0: political implications of Nephi's story of obtaining the brass plates and killing Laban. Nephi, in his story, highlights the superior obedience that marked him as a ruler over his brothers, and he also, in at least three places, adopts language from the story of David killing Goliath. The incident that brought David to prominence and set him on the road to the throne and the founding of a dynasty. When in Nephi's narrative we see him vanquish the enemy who had terrified his older brothers, beheading him with his own sword, we are watching Nephi follow precisely in the footprints and sword strokes of King David. Laban was Nephi's Goliath, and Laban's sword became a relic that he passed on to his priest-king successors in company with other sacred artifacts. So what became of Goliath's sword after David ensured that Goliath would no longer be needing it? You'll probably remember the story of David fleeing into the temple when he was being pursued by Saul and being helped by one of the temple priests. And this is from that story, 1 Samuel 21. And the priest said, "The sword of Goliath the Philistine, whom thou slewest in the valley of Elah, behold, here it is, wrapped in a cloth behind the ephod. If thou wilt take that, take it, for there is none other save that here." And David said, "There is none like that, give it me." So he uses that sword now to defend himself, his life, and his claim ultimately to kingship. But the sword was kept behind the ephod, which you'll remember was the thing that the high priest breast, it's part of the high priest's vestments. It's what the breastplate and the Urim and Thummim attached to. So the sword of Goliath, had actually been kept as a temple relic with the high priestly implements. Just like sword of Laban is kept with the sacred relics of Nephi and passed down. Also, just as in the Ark of the Covenant, there were stones that had been touched by the finger of God, in the Nephite cache of sacred treasures, there are the two stones of the interpreters, which, when the interpreters were given to the brother of Jared, were touched by the finger of God. And so we have the same theme. And so this cache of Nephite sacred treasures has this equivalence with the treasures associated with the Ark of the Covenant and the high priest. And it was more than sufficient, and at least equal in spiritual power to the treasures of the Ark of the Covenant, including as it did the interpreters, which had been touched by God and served as a medium of communication with him. It made an ideal point of contact between God and man to rest at the center of the Nephite Holy of Holies. So now we get to why. I did have a lot more PowerPoint slides. I lost 116 of them. It's terrible. Or maybe I just didn't do as many as I had hoped. In either case, there are a few more. So the story of Amminadi is a name that you may recognize, not to be confused with Abinadi. In Alma chapter 11, Amulek is speaking to the people of Ammonihah, and he gives his genealogy in introducing himself. And he places a few generations back this ancestor Amminadi, suggesting that this ancestor probably lived before Mosiah 1 led this exodus from the land of Nephi to the land of Zarahemla, which would place it in the time period, in other words, covered by the Lost Pages. So Amulek was able to assume that his audience would recognize the name Amminadi and wonder if he had spoken of that. He says, is a descendant of Amminadi, and then he says, and it was that same Amminadi who interpreted the writing, which was written by the finger of God on the wall of the temple, so apparently meaning the temple in the land of Nephi. So the fact that he would explain to them that it was that same Aminadi means that he could assume that they would have recognized the name and be wondering, wow, is it that same Aminadi who did this? That the people of Ammonihah could be assumed to know the story of Aminadi is telling. These, after all, are people known to us, not for zealously reading the scriptures, but for zealously burning them. If they could be assumed to know this incident from Nephite's sacred history, then it was a prominent one indeed, and likely included by Mormon in his abridgment of early Nephite history in the Lost Pages. Mormon himself here feels no need to interject any kind of explanation about who Aminadi is for his audience, the Latter-day reader, but Mormon could only assume that his audience would know the story already if he had already told it in a portion of his abridgment that's not currently available to us, again, in other words, the Lost Pages. So what can we know of the significant incident in Nephite's sacred history and probably from the Lost Pages? I'll argue that in my book that we can know a surprising amount. It's a lot more than I could begin to attempt to lay out in a presentation like this. But for now, let's take a basic look at what Amulek said about the writing on the wall incident and what it tells us about the Nephite temple. So in Amulek's brief description of this event, the event is parallel in some ways to the incident where Daniel interprets the writing on the wall by a finger that appears in Belshazzar's palace. So what was going on there is that Belshazzar had plundered the sacred vessels from the Jerusalem temple and was using them for a feast in which he was profaning them. And so this finger, and it doesn't say there, in this case, the finger of God. It's just the finger of a man's hand, it says, appeared. The king saw it. He was troubled. He asked his wise men to interpret it, and they can't. And so, hey, they've got this Hebrew captive who is supposed to have some sort of wisdom from God. And so they have him take a look at it, and he tells the king, yes, it's to you, and it says you're going to die tonight. And so he does. So it's parallel to the story of, it's kind of an echo in some ways of the story of Joseph in Egypt, who the king, the Pharaoh, has a divine manifestation. His supposed wise men can't interpret it, but then this Hebrew captive who has God's spirit and is inspired with true wisdom is able to interpret it. So the story of Aminadi is presumably sort of built along these sort of typological lines. But this idea of the finger of God writing on the wall, it evokes the Ten Commandments, and which were kept in the Ark. So there's a temple, an Ark theme to it there. But there's this manifestation in the temple that the people in general apparently are not able to understand. And it requires this infusion of divine wisdom through his spirit in order to grasp what it means. So just from this little snippet of a story, just in a basic look at it, we can see that the temple is here a place where higher truth can be revealed. Truths that can only be understood through wisdom given by God's Spirit. One of the most interesting parts, I think, of the Lost Pages that we can know something about is the story of Mosiah the First and the interpreters. Early in 1830, there was a young man named Fayette Latham who was visiting family in Palmyra, and the Book of Mormon was not yet off the press, and so in order to learn more about it, he went to the Joseph Smith Sr. home. There, he talked with Joseph Sr. for some time. They had a lengthy interview, and while the account that Joseph Sr. gave him as Lapham tells it years later, it's occasionally garbled, you can tell, but it relates enough inside information about the finding of the plates to verify that this interview, an interview between Lapham and someone who was truly an insider, actually occurred. After recounting to Lapham the story of the Book of Mormon's coming forth with all kinds of good detail, Joseph Sr. then described Lehi's journey to the New World and related several of the book's other narratives. Lapham's account details one of these in particular, a narrative that beautifully embodies the Book of Mormon's complex use of Exodus typology and other threads from the Hebrew Bible. Namely, this narrative is the narrative of the Nephites finding the Jaredite interpreters. Trouble is, as you may have spotted, this is a test. Trouble is, the Book of Mormon, as it came off the press after Lapham's conversation with Father Smith, has no such story. It doesn't tell how the Nephites got the Jaredite interpreters. It's one of the unanswered questions. Sidney Sperry has identified it as one of the unanswered questions of the Book of Mormon, and so have several other scholars. The interpreters are just there in the possession of King Mosiah II before Limhi's people find the 24 gold plates. That's explicitly said in Mosiah 8. So they didn't find them then. They already had them. So in the story, as Lapham recounts it from Joseph Smith Sr., is that sometime after the people have arrived in the New World, they're traveling and they're being led by the Liahona. And the Liahona leads them to this strange object. And the guy who finds it, he doesn't know what it is. So they have a tabernacle, which shows you that they're in between temples. Which would have only been the case either when they first arrived in the New World and had not yet built a temple, or during the exodus that Mosiah led from Nephi, where they had a temple, to Zarahemla, where he would build a temple. So he brings this object into the tabernacle, and immediately the voice of the Lord asks him a question, presumably from behind the veil, covering the Holy of Holies, where the Lord's presence was understood to dwell. And the voice asks him, "What is that in your hand?" And Fayette Lapham, by the way, was never Mormon. He doesn't look like he ever read the Book of Mormon. He doesn't remember a single name. He remembers some story elements. The Lord asks this man through the veil, "What is that in your hand?" And Lapham says that the man responded that he did not know but had come to inquire. And those are Lapham's exact words. So the Lord tells the man to take this item, this object, and to put it on his face, and then to cover his face with animal skins. And when he does, he's able to see anything supernaturally. It's the interpreters. At that point, the Liahona actually stops working. So it's the Liahona is actually having led him to the interpreters. It's now replaced by the interpreters, which would explain, this would explain not only where the interpreter, how the Nephites get the interpreters, it would also explain why in all the military expeditions and everything in the Book of Alma, nobody ever thinks, why don't we use the Liahona to guide us, you know, to the Lamanites or something. So the story has all sorts of, it's loaded with biblical freight. The question, "What is that in your hand?" is actually from Exodus 4, where Moses is at the burning bush on Sinai when he's first called as a prophet, and the thing that's in his hand was his staff. So this is his experience of first entering the presence of God. The veiling of his face is related to a few things. It's related to Moses coming down from Sinai after the giving of the Ten Commandments, and his face is glowing for from the presence of God, and so he veils his face so that the others won't encounter that glory that's reflected from him. The animal skins, particularly badger skins, are also explicitly said in the books of Moses, I think Leviticus, to be needed to handle some of the sacred objects. So the temple, different various temple vessels and relics, when they're transported, they're supposed to be wrapped in badger skins. One of the veils of the temple was actually to be made from badger skins. So the story also has interesting resonances with the story of the Nephites getting the interpreters, has interesting resonances with the story of the brother of Jared getting the interpreters in the first place from the Lord. On this mountain, the brother of Jared and the Lord have a dialogue, it says, through the veil. It specifically talks about the veil that they speak through. The Lord puts forth his hand to touch the stones that the brother of Jared has brought, and then this initiates a series of questions from the Lord, beginning with the question about his hand. You know, what did you see? Ultimately, this results, after the brother of Jared's faith and knowledge are tested, it results in him being admitted into the Lord's presence, where he's told that he's now redeemed from the fall, which puts the story of Adam and Eve as part of the backdrop to all this. And then the brother of Jared is given knowledge that can't be shared with others, and so it's put into the sealed portion. So the same sort of theme of receiving the interpreters, talking with the Lord through the veil. In receiving the interpreters, they're actually receiving a measure of divine sight. So talking with the Lord through the veil, having these questions and this dialogue happen by which there's testing, and then ultimately they're taking on this divine attribute of divine sight, and then entering the presence of the Lord. So on the question of why did the Nephites have temples? What in the Nephite world was a temple for? I think we tend to read the Book of Mormon and just see these people as similar to the way that we read perhaps much of the Old Testament and think, well, the temple for them was just about sacrifices. But here in the temple with the story of Amminadi and in the tabernacle, portable temple, with this story from Joseph Sr., apparently about Mosiah 1, we have other temple themes. These aren't about sacrifice. They're about the revelation of higher knowledge, and they're about coming into, learning how to come into the presence of God and access knowledge from him and to become like him. And so the Lost Pages, they're actually the earliest scripture of the Restoration. All the rest of the Book of Mormon was translated after the Lost Pages. And the first revelation that we have recorded from Joseph Smith is Doctrine and Covenants 3. It was given in response to the loss of these pages. So we're missing the earliest scripture of the Restoration. But when we look and see some of the clues to what was in it, it already is anticipating things that some people have just considered to be, I previously considered to be, just Nauvoo Mormonism, you know, this temple Mormonism, this Nauvoo Mormonism. Well, that's a later thing that's not really in the Book of Mormon, kind of like what Harold Bloom thinks. And yet, what we see from the clues is that, quote-unquote, Nauvoo Mormonism, temple Mormonism, is original and literal Mormonism. It's the very faith propounded by Mormon in his book, beginning with its lost opening, the Book of Lehi. Thank you. Person's asking, where is there evidence that the Nephites wore a temple garment similar to the majority of LDS men and women, similar to what the majority of LDS men and women wear today? I'm not familiar with evidence on that. I do know that, like Hugh Nibley, I see David Bacavoyer reacting in the background, so I think he would be the one actually to take that question.
1: David, mark on the back wall there. You can talk.
0: But there are places in the Book of Mormon where it's talking about like being robed in the robe of the Lord's righteousness and so on. So certainly there's a theme of taking on this sort of divine clothing. But as far as as far as garments, I don't know. Can you give a reference for the Joseph Latham story? It's not Joseph Latham, it's Fayette Latham. And it was published in a newspaper, and unfortunately I don't have the name of that up here with me. If you are familiar at all with the series Early Mormon Documents, it's in that, published in that series. It's also been put online by a few people, and so if you Google the name Fayette Latham, preferably in quotes, it should come up. Okay, so Fayette, like the place in New York, F-A-Y-E-T-T-E, and then Latham, L-A-P-H-A-M. This person asked, where is this published? I think they were asking the same question. When my book is out, not to make a plug for that or anything, but it'll all be in there.
1: The talk is going to give it to us. We'll publish it. At least the talk goes.
0: Okay. Okay.
1: Thank you very much. Okay.
2: I'm pleased to announce our next speaker, Matthew Bowen. He's an assistant professor of religious education at Brigham Young University, Hawaii, where he has taught since 2012. He holds a PhD in biblical studies from the Catholic University of America in Washington, D.C., where he also earned an MA in biblical studies. Previously earned a BA in English with a minor in classical studies from Brigham Young University, Provo, and pursued post-baccalaureate studies in Semitic languages, Egyptian and Latin. Matt has taught at Brigham Young University, Hawaii, at the Catholic University of America, and at Brigham Young University. He is the author of numerous peer-reviewed articles on scripture and temple-related topics, and two forthcoming books on scriptural onomastics. Matthew grew up in Orem, Utah, and served a two-year mission in the California Roosevelt Mission, where he served in my stake, so he's okay with me. He and his wife, Suzanne, are the parents of three children, Zachariah, Nathan, and Adele. And with that, we'd like to welcome Matthew Bowen.
3: I want to thank Scott for the invitation to come and speak to you today, and want to thank everybody who volunteers with FAIR. I'm grateful for everybody's efforts. Brothers and sisters, aloha. I want to begin this presentation with a brief explanation of the pun in its title. The adjective Semitic ultimately derives from the name Shem, Hebrew Shem. The Hebrew term for name, Shem, is identical. In Genesis 9:26, Noah invokes the blessing of Yahweh by the name title Yahweh, God of Shem, which one might also render Yahweh, God of name, or Yahweh, God of renown. Within the context, we've heard a lot about that today, within the context of Genesis and biblical Hebrew narrative as a whole, where names dominate as symbols and signals within the biblical narrative, God of Shem, or God of Name, constitutes an appropriate divine title.

As an English adjective, Semitic refers to a family of languages and cultures of which the Hebrew language and ancient Israelite culture constitute a branch. The term semiotics derives from the similar-sounding Greek word semeion, a sign. Semiotics is the study of how meaning is made and conveyed, or signified in language, literature, and so forth. Names as signals or signs communicated much more in terms of meaning anciently than they often do today. As Michael Patrick O'Connor has noted, Semitic names are often linguistically transparent, i.e., meaningful as ordinary words or compounds of them, in the language of their hearers. In other words, names in the ancient Israelite onomasticon often meant something to ancient Israelites in the Hebrew language or in languages of neighboring cultures with which at least some members of their society, like scribes, were familiar with. We've got Egyptian names like Phinehas and Hophni, Pashur, Miriam, and so forth, which show up in the onomasticon. With the exception of a few linguistically transparent personal names like Rose, Lily, and other flower names, Sunny, Hope, Charity, and so forth, English names tend to overwhelmingly to be linguistically opaque. In this paper, I wish to demonstrate that one important aspect of understanding the content and function of scriptural narrative is recognizing contact points between names and their etymological or ideological meanings. And by ideological, I mean a story of origin or explanation of how something came to be. So we want to look at how these names and etymological or ideological meanings function within individual biographies and narratives. This is indisputably true of biblical Hebrew narrative, but I also wish to present some examples of where it appears to be true of Book of Mormon biography and narrative, and of certain inspired textual restorations belonging to the Joseph Smith translation of Genesis. And I want to look specifically at names from Genesis that show up in Restoration Scripture. In this paper, I will not attempt to describe or account for a pre-Israelite origin for the Genesis names and stories discussed herein. I wish us, rather, to attempt to understand how these stories and names, to understand these stories and names as would an ancient Israelite audience. The original literary and implied audience of the Hebrew Bible. Moreover, in discussing these names in their narrative, and in some cases Book of Mormon narrative context, I assume that the Book of Mormon constitutes a work of translation literature as it claims, rather than 19th century frontier fiction as some summarily dismiss it. I also proceed from the standpoint that the Book of Mormon writers knew and used the languages that they said they knew and used, namely Hebrew and Egyptian, and that the names in their onomasticon and their perceived meanings were linguistically transparent and literally useful within the bounds of the ancient Israelite scriptural tradition of which these authors constitute a part. Adam of the ground and Eve the life-giver. The first mention of humanity in Genesis emphasizes the collective creation of human beings, Hebrew ha-adam, in the divine image, the moot, Genesis 1:27. The narrative emphasizes the same point in Genesis 5:2. Male and female created he them and blessed them and called their name Adam, humanity, in the day that they were created. The intervening creation fall narrative, Genesis 2:3 through 3:24, however, emphasizes the connection between Adam, humanity, and the ground, and between Eve, Chava, life-giver, and life. At first there was not a man, Adam, to till the ground, Ha'adamah, Genesis 2:5,
But there went up a mist or stream from the earth and watered the whole face of the ground, Ha'adamah. Then the narrator states, the Lord God, Yahweh Elohim, formed the man, Ha'adam, out of the dust of the ground, Ha'adamah, and breathed into his nostrils the breath of life, Nishmat Chaim. And man, Ha'adam, became a living soul, Nefesh Chaya, Genesis 2:7. Even in the creation of Adam from the Adamah, the narrative already hints at the name Eve, Chava, in the repetition of the root Chavi, or Chayi, living, life. The succeeding verses similarly anticipate the advent of Eve, with the Lord God planting a garden eastward in Eden where he put the man, Ha'adam, whom he had formed, and then out of the ground, Ha'adamah, making to grow every tree that is pleasant to the sight and good for food, with the tree of life, Eitz Chachayim, also in the midst of the garden, and the knowledge of the tree of knowledge and the tree of the knowledge of good and evil. After the woman, still heretofore unnamed within the narrative, gives her husband some of the fruit of the tree of knowledge of good and evil, Yahweh Elohim declares the consequences of transgression. First comes the decreed punishment for the serpent who initially tempted the woman. Because thou hast done this, thou art cursed above all cattle and above every beast of the field. Literally, every living creature, Hayat. Upon thy belly shalt thou go, and dust shalt thou eat all the days of thy life, Hayecha. The serpent who had been more subtle, Arum, or even more naked, than any chayat, living creature, would now be more cursed. Eating the ground whence Adam was taken. In a similar vein, the decreed consequences for Adam and Eve play on the name Adam and anticipate the name Eve. Let's see. And unto Adam he said, because thou hast hearkened unto the voice of thy wife and hast eaten of the tree of which I commanded thee, saying, thou shalt not eat of it, cursed be the ground, Ha'adamah, for thy sake. In sorrow thou shalt eat of it all the days of thy life, Chayecha. Thorns also and thistles shall it bring forth to thee, and thou shalt eat the herb of the field. In the sweat of thy face shalt thou eat bread till thou return unto the ground, Ha'adamah. For out of it thou wast taken, for dust thou art, and unto dust shalt thou return. The cursing of the ground, Ha'adamah, becomes a running theme in the primeval history. This second instance of the phrase, all the days of thy life, Kol Yamei Chayecha, particularly anticipates the giving of the name Eve, Chava, life-giver, and the appositional phrase, mother of all living, which I'll talk more about in a second. Though Adam will eat in sorrow, Adam's life cannot merely amount to sorrow. In the context of all the foregoing, the narrative finally proffers the name which until this point it has proleptically withheld. And Adam called his wife's name Eve, Chava, because she was the mother of all living. Eim Chol Chai. Joseph Smith Genesis version adds, for thus have I called the Lord, I the Lord God called the first of all women, which are many. The phrase mother of all living, Eim Kol Chai, offers an explanation for the form Chava, which firmly ties Eve and her name to forms of the root for life, Chavi or Chayi or Chaya, reiterated throughout the narrative. The creation fall narrative then concludes with additional wordplay on Adam in terms of Adamah, ground, and on Eve in terms of life and living. Genesis 3:21-24. Unto Adam, and also to his wife, did the Lord God make coats of skins, and he clothed them. And the Lord God said, behold, the man, Ha'adam, has become as one of us, to know good and evil. And now lest he put forth his hand and take
also of the tree of life, Eitz Chaim, and eat and live forever. Therefore, the Lord God sent him forth from the garden to till the ground, Ha'adam, Ha'adama, from whence he was taken. And so he drove out the man, Ha'adam, and he placed at the east of the Garden of Eden cherubim and a flaming sword which turned every way to keep the way of the tree of life, Eitz Chaim. The Joseph Smith Genesis account, book of Moses account, Yahweh Elohim adds weight to the decreed consequence, thou shalt surely die, with the presence of the ancient oath formula. The Lord swears by his own life, for even as I, the Lord God, liveth, chai, God's life is, of course, the very definition of eternal life. Moses 5 records that after the expulsion from the garden, Adam began to till the earth, Ha'adama. And Eve also, his wife, did labor with him. Their children, too, began to divide two and two in the land and to till the land, i.e. the Ha'adama. This more extensive narrative also records, and in that day Adam blessed God and was filled and began to prophesy concerning all the families of the earth. Elsewhere in Genesis, that's Mishpot Ha'adama, saying, blessed be the name of God, for because of my transgression my eyes are opened, and in this life, Hebrew, Chaim, I shall have joy. And in the flesh I shall see God. And Eve, his wife, heard all these things and was glad, saying, were it not for our transgression, we never should have had seed, and never should have known the joy, never known good and evil, and the joy of our redemption. The eternal life, remember the phrase, Chai La'olam, live forever, which God giveth unto all the obedient. In this text, restoration, the phrase families of the earth, a collocation which I mentioned a minute ago, is elsewhere rendered Mishpot Ha'adama in Genesis, plays on the name Adam, humanity. Thus Adam, who was taken from the ground, will become the father and patriarch of all the families or clans that live on the ground. Because of his wife Eve and her power to give life, however, Adam's life will not merely consist of eating bread and sorrow. Eve's words, moreover, directly play on the idea of life-giving and expand it to include not only mortal life, but eternal life and living forever. The living forever mentioned in Genesis 3:22 in its truest sense. The name Adam thus becomes a symbol of fatherhood over all the families of the earth, while Eve's name becomes a symbol of both her motherhood and matriarchy over humanity's mortal life, but also humanity's eternal life. In other words, Eve in a true sense opened the way for mortal life and thus becomes matriarch or life giver of eternal life. The Greek Septuagint names her as Zoe. That's a root that we most of us recognize as relating to life. And her name thus constitutes a type of Jesus Christ, whom Paul calls not just a second Adam, but a life-making spirit, a pneuma zoopoion. The Joseph Smith, the Joseph Smith Genesis/Book of Moses account thus attests an even wider narratological view of the names Adam and Eve in terms of the ground and earth and life than does the canonical Genesis text in its present form. In the restored narrative, the name Adam becomes an emotive symbol of more than just ground and dust, whether the mortal body is destined to return, but a symbol of fatherhood over all the families of the earth or ground. And similarly, Eve becomes more than a symbol of motherhood and mortal life-giving, but also of eternal matriarchy and mother of eternal lives. Following the account of the creation and the fall, the Genesis narrative describes how the consequences of the fall play out in the lives of Adam and Eve's posterity. The first child that Genesis
the Genesis narrative names is Cain, for whom it offers an etiological explanation, a story of origin in terms of the Semitic Hebrew verb kani or kana, to get, acquire, create, or even procreate. And Adam knew his wife, and she conceived and bare Cain, and said, I have gotten Cain, Caniti, I have gotten Caniti, a man from the Lord. The initial etiology is positive. Eve got, acquired, or procreated Cain with Yahweh's help. We should note here that JST Genesis preserves the detail that Satan had quickly led Adam and Eve's older posterity astray. Hence, JST's longer explanation of the name Cain in terms of Cani and Cana clearly expresses the parental expectation that because Cain was gotten or gained or created with Yahweh's help through continuous special pleading, Adam and his wife, Adam and Eve, his wife, ceased not to call upon God. He would be of such spiritual make as to not reject the Lord like his older siblings. Wherefore, he may not reject his words. Nevertheless, even though Cain was gotten or acquired from the Lord, yet he rejected him in his words, even after the latter revealed himself, as Moses 6, verse 3 hints. Then the JST version of Genesis, or Book of Moses narrative, preserves a part of the etiology that the present-day biblical account does not. The name Cain itself becomes a part of the explanation of the origin of secret combinations. The narrative ties the name Cain to getting or acquiring in a much more sinister way. Having been warned against defecting unto perdition, a term which means total loss or ruin, an antonym of gain, Cain conspires with Satan and murders Abel. And Cain said, truly I am Mahan, the master of this great secret, that I may murder and get gain. Wherefore, Cain was called Master Mahan, and he gloried in his wickedness. Here, in chilling fashion, Cain inverts the positive symbol of his name, gotten or acquired, into a distinctly negative symbol, a symbol of secret combinations and murder for gain, namely organized evil with the modus operandi of murder for profit. The gain that Cain has in view, of course, is Abel's flocks. Hugh Nibley has observed that all the oldest words for money simply mean flocks. Our words fee and pecuniary mean flocks. One of the most important terms, Hebrew terms for cattle, mikneh, derives from kani or kana, to get or acquire, the same verbal root under discussion here. The narrative repeats the Cain-gain wordplay near the end of the pericope as Cain's oath-bound secret combination perpetuates in subsequent generations. For Lamech, having entered into a covenant with Satan after the manner of Cain, wherein he became Master Mahan, master of that great secret which was administered unto Cain by Satan. And Irad, the son of Enoch, having known their secret, began to reveal it unto the sons of Adam. Wherefore Lamech, being angry, slew him, not like unto Cain, for his brother Abel, for the sake of getting gain, but he slew him for the oath's sake. As Noel B. Reynolds has observed, the writers and compilers of the Book of Mormon had access to fuller versions of the Genesis narrative on the plates of brass. Mormon and Moroni's incorporation of wordplay on the name Cain in terms of Semitic, Cani, or Cana, just as we find in Joseph Smith's translation of Genesis, dramatically supports that thesis. In Helaman 6, Mormon describes how secret combinations began to overspread Nephite society. He ties these secret combinations to Cain and the initial plot with Satan via wordplay, very similar to what we see in Moses 5:31.
They, the Nephites, began to seek to get gain, that they might be lifted up above one another. Therefore, they began to commit secret murders and to rob and plunder, that they might get gain. Who was the source of their secret crimes? Yea, that same being who did plot with Cain, that if he would murder his brother Abel, it should not be known unto the world. And he did plot with Cain and his followers from that time forth. One of Mormon's stated literary aims was to show that at the end of this

Mosiah 28:17. In his abridged book of Ether, Moroni writes, "And it came to pass that they did agree with Achish, and Achish did administer to them the oaths which were given by them of old who sought power, which had been handed down even from Cain, who was a murderer from the beginning. And they were kept up by the power of the devil to administer these oaths unto the people, to keep them in darkness, to help such as sought power to gain power, and to murder, and to plunder, and to lie, and to commit all manner of wickedness and whoredoms." The prophetic power of Cain's name as a symbol of getting unrighteous gain further emerges in subsequent verses as Moroni draws out the implications of the Jaredite secret combinations for his latter-day Gentile audience. Moroni uses Gentile Jaredites as a prototype for the Gentiles of the latter day who would inherit the promised land. And they, namely the secret combinations, have caused the destruction of this people of whom I am now speaking, and also the destruction of the people of Nephi. And whosoever shall uphold such secret combinations to get power and gain until they overspread the nation, behold, they shall be destroyed. For the Lord will not suffer and here he starts to paraphrase Genesis 4, the Cain and Abel story. He shall not suffer that the blood of his saints, which shall be shed by them, shall always cry unto him from the ground for vengeance upon them, and yet he avenged them not. Wherefore, O ye Gentiles, it is wisdom in God that these things should come unto you, that thereby ye may repent of your sins, and suffer not that these murderous combinations shall get above you, which are built up to get power and gain. For Mormon and Moroni, the destruction of the Nephites and Jaredites constituted two prophetic witnesses, an Israelite witness and a Gentile witness, that secret combinations to get gain will overpower and overspread and destroy any nation that upholds them. And for them, the symbol of that threat was the name of the first human to murder with Satan to get gain, Cain. Thus, the name Cain remains relevant as a prophetic witness and a warning to Israelites and Gentiles alike against passively permitting or engaging in secret murder for gain. Noah, rest and comfort, good and bad. The name Noah connoted divine rest to the Israelite ear. Throughout the biblical narratives, Noah interplays with forms of the root Noah and the unrelated but somewhat homonymous root Naham to console, comfort, be sorry, regret. The Genesis narrative explains that the patriarch Lamech named his son Noah, divine rest, as follows. And he called his name Noah, saying, "This son shall comfort us, Yenachemenu, concerning our work and toil of our hands, because of the ground, Ha'adama, which the Lord hath cursed." Although Lamech's statement etiologizes Noah in terms of the somewhat homonymous root Naham, comfort, it expresses the notion of rest through antonyms, work, toil. In the biblical narrative, the wordplay moves from comfort into a direct interplay of the roots Naham and Noah. The Lord's regretting, Wayinachem, Nehamti, over having created humanity. The ark coming to rest, Watanah, Genesis 8:4, and the dove's attempt to find rest, Manoah, Genesis 8:9, and the sweet savor, Reah, Hanihua, of the sacrifice that appeased the Lord after the flood. As I've noted elsewhere, one of the most interesting restorative aspects of the Joseph Smith translation of Genesis is its dramatic expansion of the flood narrative, which begins in the vision of Enoch, Moses 7. The wordplay begins with a fore-echo of Noah, of the Noah-Naham etiology from Genesis 5:29, and the phrase, "The sun shall comfort us." And Enoch also saw Noah and his family, and the posterity of all the sons of Noah should be saved with a temporal salvation. Wherefore, Enoch saw that Noah built an ark,
and that the Lord smiled upon it and held it in his own

hand. But upon the residue of the wicked, the floods came and swallowed them up. And as Enoch saw this, he had bitterness of soul and wept over his brethren

And he said unto the heavens, I will refuse to be comforted. But the Lord said unto Enoch, lift up your heart and be glad and look. And it came to pass that Enoch looked, and from Noah he beheld all the families of the earth. Remember that phrase, Mishpot Ha'adama. And he cried unto the Lord, saying, when shall the day of the Lord come? When shall the blood of the righteous be shed, that all they that mourn may be sanctified and have eternal life? Enoch's declaration, I refuse to be comforted. Hebrew, to be comforted, lehitnachem, or hinachem, is the immediate narrative, in the immediate narrative context, plays on the name Noah and anticipates Noah's role in comforting his ancestors. But it also speaks to the Lord's immediate efforts to console Enoch concerning those who would die in the flood. Namely, the Lord's showing him the ark of history. The Lord's strategy to comfort Enoch not only involves showing him Noah, rest, but also Noah's posterity, including the Messiah. The Messiah would come through Noah's and thus Enoch's line. The Lord said, blessed is he through whose seed Messiah shall come. Notably, too, Enoch's words allude back to Moses 5:10-11 and Adam's prophecy concerning all the families of the earth, and Eve's words about eternal life, as well as Adam's and Eve's mourning over their posterity. As Enoch and Noah and his posterity, including the Messiah, as Enoch sees Noah and his posterity, including the Messiah, the when of the earth's rest becomes an all-consuming question. Terry Zink has pointed out that the term rest functions as a wordplay on the name Noah throughout Moses 7. And I've attempted to show how the wordplay, that narrative wordplay, is even more extensive. Enoch first hears the earth, the Adama, whence Adam was taken, ask regarding her rest. And it came to pass that Enoch looked upon the earth and heard a voice from the bowels thereof saying, woe is me, the mother of men. I am pained, I am weary because of the filthiness of my children. When shall I rest and be cleansed from the filthiness which has gone forth out of me? When will my Creator sanctify me that I may rest and righteousness abide upon my face, righteousness for a season abide upon my face? The Lord's promise that the Messiah would come through Noah's and thus his own posterity is not enough to comfort Enoch, and the earth's question becomes his own. And it came to pass that Enoch cried unto the Lord, saying, when the Son of Man cometh in the flesh, shall the earth rest? I pray thee, show me these things. Enoch then sees the Messiah, the Son of Man, crucified. He again hears a voice, sees the heavens veiled, and hears the earth groan. Hebrew, anach. Enoch then witnesses the resurrected righteous come forth and stand at the right hand of God while the wicked remained in spirit prison. Still, this does not comfort Enoch. And again, Enoch wept and cried unto the Lord, saying, when shall the earth rest? Enoch then receives promises from the Lord concerning his eventual second coming and a promise of the earth's rest. And the day shall come that the earth shall rest. But before that day, the heavens shall be darkened, and a veil of darkness shall cover the earth, and the heavens shall shake, and also the earth, and great tribulation shall be among the children of men. But my people I will preserve. The Lord also promises Enoch that his Zion will come again, and that the earth shall rest. And there shall be mine abode, and it shall be Zion, which shall come forth out of all the creations which I have made. And for the space of 1,000 years, the earth shall rest. While the fuller restored Enoch-Noah flood narrative makes the name Noah a symbol of the divine comfort of Enoch and the patriarchs and the prophetic symbol of the earth's eventual rest, Mormon's narrative of the history of the people of Zenith describes King Noah and his priests as the moral obverse of the biblical Noah, but also playing on that name in terms of Noah and Nahum. In Mormon's and his sources' account of King Noah's reign, King Rest causes the people to labor exceedingly to support iniquity. And he causes his workmen to work all manner of work within the walls of his palace temple. Meanwhile, his court priests lays about on an ornate breastwork built so that they might rest,
perhaps wayanichu, their bodies and arms, while they should speak lying and vain words to the people. That neither Noah nor his priests understood what should have been their role in achieving Isaiah's prophetic promise, the Lord hath comforted, Nicham, his people, is evidenced by Noah's priest's quotation of that very scripture in Isaiah 52, 7 through 10, in Mosiah 12, 20 through 23. In an attempt to entrap Abinadi, King Noah's method of administering comfort to his people, King Noah's method of administering comfort to his people came through his large-scale winemaking, Mosiah 11, 15, which also inverts the Genesis image of Noah's winemaking, Genesis 9. Later, Alma plays on the name Noah when he states his reasons for foregoing kingship among his people. But remember the iniquity of King Noah and his priests, and I myself was caught in a snare and did many things which were abominable in the sight of the Lord, which caused me sore repentance. King Mosiah II, using Alma's own thoughts, argues for the Nephite abandonment of monarchy with these words: "Yea, remember King Noah, his wickedness and his abominations, and also the wickedness and abominations of his people. Behold, what great destruction did come upon them, and also because of their iniquities they were brought into bondage. And were it not for the interposition of their all-wise Creator, and this because of their sincere repentance," that sincere regret, "they must unavoidably remain in bondage till now." I deem it no incidental narrative detail that that Alma founded his church on a different kind of comfort than that offered by King Noah and his priests. The baptismal covenant of Alma's church required being willing to mourn with those that mourn and comfort those that stand in need of comfort, and to stand as witnesses of God at all times and in all things. Not long after making this covenant, Alma and his people were brought into bondage, according to Abinadi's prophecy regarding Noah's then unrepentant people. Alma's people would become the witnesses that they had covenanted to become by the Lord's comforting them in his way rather than King Noah's. "And it came to pass that the voice of the Lord came to them in their affliction, saying, Lift up your heads and be of good comfort, for I know of the covenant which ye have made unto me, and I will covenant with my people and deliver them out of bondage, and I will also ease the burdens which are upon your shoulders, that even you cannot feel them upon your backs, even while you are in bondage. And this I will do, that ye may stand as witnesses for me hereafter, and that ye may know of a surety that I, the Lord God, do visit my people in their afflictions." As Alma's people prove true and faithful to their covenant obligations, the Lord fulfills his. "And it came to pass that so great was their faith and their patience, that the voice of the Lord came again unto them, saying, Be of good comfort, for on the morrow I will deliver you out of bondage." For the Nephites, the name Noah became a symbol not only of negative rest and comfort, but the contrastive rest and comfort that the Lord offers his people. All right. Another really interesting name, Jacob. Talk about Jacob and Enos. Following the primeval history, the ensuing patriarchal narratives in Genesis make the names Abraham, Isaac, Ishmael, and Jacob symbolic focal points. Avram, father is exalted, or exalted father becomes Avraham, father of a multitude, even an Avhamon Goyim, a father of many nations. His son Isaac's name, may he laugh, becomes a symbol of rejoicing in one's posterity, particularly in the Joseph Smith translation version. Wordplay on the name Ishmael, may he hear, intertwines with wordplay on Isaac in the narratives that deal with them. And there are some Book of Mormon connections there that we don't have time to get into. The name Ishmael becomes a symbol of God's willingness to hear and of obedience. The Semitic name Jacob means, may he, the God, protect, or he, the God, will protect, the one so named.
Of inestimable importance to ancient Israelites, the name Jacob receives different narratological treatments, negative and positive, in the Genesis narratives. At the birth of Esau and Jacob, the narrative states, "And after that came his brother Jacob out, and his hand took hold on Esau's heel. And his name was called Jacob, Yaakov." This explanation hints at a future conflict between the brothers. Later, as both brothers grow to maturity, Jacob obtains Esau's birthright and then his birthright blessing by subterfuge. Isaac explains to Esau, "Thy brother came with subtlety, mirmah." And I rate Esau then declares, "And he said, is he not rightly named Jacob, Yaakov, for he hath supplanted me. Why Ya'ak Baini these two times. He took away my birthright, and behold, now he hath taken away my blessing." The prophet Jeremiah, a contemporary of Lehi, used the name Jacob as a pejorative or negative symbol when he criticized the inhabitants of Judah. "Take ye heed, every one of his neighbor, and trust ye not in any brother, for every brother will utterly supplant. Akov Ya'akov." Jeremiah 9:4. Malachi's prophecies further allude to it using the verb kabah. "I am the Lord, I change not. Therefore, ye sons of Jacob, Yaakov, are not consumed. Will a man rob Hayikbah, God? Yet ye have robbed Kobeim, me. But ye say, wherein have we robbed thee? Kaba'anuka. In tithes and offerings, ye are cursed, for ye have robbed me, Kobeim, even this whole nation." We see that text included by the Savior in his teachings to the Lamanites and Nephites in Bountiful. In the Book of Mormon, the traditional Lamanite charge that Nephi and the Nephites had robbed Laman and the Lamanites might have some reference to the name Jacob as a pejorative symbol of robbing, supplanting, or usurping. But the subsequent Genesis narrative somewhat reverses its pejorative treatment of the name Jacob, the patriarch in Jacob crosses the Jabbok and undergoes a transformation at Peniel, the face of God, where the narrator states, And there wrestled a man with him, Wayavek. The hollow of Jacob's thigh was out of joint as he wrestled with him. Jacob receives the new name Israel from the man, because as a prince hast thou power, and a better translation here would be, thou hast struggled with God, or gods, and with men, and hast prevailed. Men there is Anashim, and that's important for a reason that I'll mention in a minute. Following his transformation, the narrator makes Jacob's name a symbol of joyful reconciliation and at one-ment as his estranged brother Esau embraces him. And Esau ran to meet him and embraced him, why Habakehu, and fell on his neck and kissed him, and they wept. Jacob afterwards exclaimed, "I have seen thy face as though I had seen the face of God." Remember Peniel. Face of God, and thou wast pleased with me. The positive symbolism of Jacob's name emerges in a significant way in Enos's short autobiography on Nephi's small plates. Enos begins with an autobiographical introduction modeled on Nephi's.

0: First we get I, Enos, knowing my father that he was a just man. The name Enos means man. Look at the you can see this in the structure of the two texts, the two autobiographical introductions, how close the parallelism of the language is there. The name Nephi, as John Gee has suggested years ago, means is derived from Nefer, and that would mean that it means good. Thus we see a play on his own name going on in the first verse of the Book of Mormon. We see something similar in Enos' own autobiography. Enos, whose name constitutes a poetic word for man or mankind, as well as the name of a patriarchal ancestor from Genesis, juxtaposes the name with the term rendered man. The parallel language and literary structure, significant in themselves, serves as a mere beginning to what Enos intends to do. Years ago, John Twetness and Matt Roper noted some of the biographical connections between the patriarch Jacob Enos and the place Peniel. In a subsequent study, I posited Enos's additional deliberate use of onomastic connections, including the wordplay involving the names Jacob, Enos, and Israel. Enos appears to proliferate the wordplay on his known name in his autobiographical introduction into an additional wordplay on the name Jacob, the name of the patriarch for whom his father is named. He does this with the term wrestle, Wayeavek or Behaaveko, the term used in Genesis to make the name Jacob a symbol of divine wrestling. And I will tell you of the wrestle which I had before God before I received a remission of my sins. We also note that the Genesis passage that Enos invokes also employs the word ish, man, a partially homonymous synonym of his own name, and anashim, men, the plural of his own name. Thus Enos describing his father as a just man and a wrestle before God links himself at once to his ancestor Jacob, his own father Jacob, the divine man or Elohim with whom the patriarch Jacob wrestled, and Esau, Jacob's estranged brother with whom the latter became reconciled through a divine embrace. I'm going to cut this short for time, but I do want you to note, we see Nephi using Joseph biography in his own autobiography. The name Joseph, as explained in Genesis 30, 23 through 24, is connected with two roots, one which means to take away or even gather in, asaf, and another verb, yasaf, which means to add or to increase, to do something again or continue to do something. Just have a look at a comparison between 2 Nephi 5, 1 through 4 with Genesis 37, 4 through 8 and 20. Joseph's brothers hated him the more. Wayosipu od. This is risk wordplay is reiterated. They're worried about Joseph reigning over them or having dominion, literally ruling over them. In fact, in verse 20, they conspire to kill him. Let us slay him. Note what Nephi does with this. Behold, it came to pass that Nephi did cry much unto the Lord because of the anger of my brethren. Behold, their anger did increase, yasaf, against me, insomuch that they did seek to take away my life. Yea, they did murmur against me, saying, our younger brother thinks to rule over us, and we have had much trial because of him. Wherefore, let us slay him, that we may not be afflicted more because of his words. For behold, we will not have him to be our ruler, for it belongs unto us, who are the elder brethren, to rule over this people. There are seven other scenes in the Book of Mormon where you see this kind of language used. I want to show just another instance of this. Nephi uses, well, I'll skip that. We maybe come to that again another time. We've got Benjamin, a name which means son of the right hand, another Genesis name. How does King Benjamin conclude his address? And now, because of the covenant which ye have made, ye shall be called the children of Christ, his sons and his daughters, for this day he hath spiritually begotten you. That's almost a direct paraphrase of Psalm 2:7. For ye say that your hearts are changed through faith on his name. Ye are born of him and have become his sons and his daughters. Then in just a few words later, he says, and it shall come to pass that whosoever doeth this shall be found at the right hand of God, for he shall know the name by which he is called, for he shall be called by the name of Christ. Then he warns against being found on the left hand of God. Another play on his own name. Finally, Nephi plays on the name Judah, a name which means to praise or to give praise out of a feeling of gratitude or thanks. When he criticizes Gentile anti-Semitism, probably the strongest example of warning against anti-Semitism that we have in the scriptures. What thank they, the Jews, for the Bible which they receive of them? This wordplay occurs in the New Testament as well, but we don't have time to get to that. But I want to, hopefully in a future presentation, should I be fortunate to give one, I can discuss the Semitic names in the Book of Mormon that don't occur anywhere in the Bible and how they're used in a similar way. I thank you for your kind attention.
1: We have a few questions here, which Brother Bowen will address.
0: All right. As the Lord liveth, Old Testament and Book of Mormon, is this an ancient Semitic oath? The formula that you see used in the Book of Moses is the form of the biblical oath formula that we see, and it's used with that word chai, life, by the life of God. It's God swearing by his own life. You see this with the Pharaoh, by the life of Pharaoh, very similar formula. It's also in Egyptian, it shows up in a similar grammatic form. You have the word ankh, life of the person, as the form of the oath. Sure. Do you believe that the translations from the Hebrew to the Septuagint to the Vulgate and so on is a reason that we have lost many of these meanings? Yeah, and in fact, when a translator renders a word into another language, the translator is pretty much forced to do that with just a single word in most cases, which then restricts the semantic level of the word from the source language, and then imports a whole other range of meanings from the destination language into which the text is being translated. So you see this with, you know, the term for the law of Moses, Torah, which means basically instruction or teaching, comes into Greek as nomos, which brings in the idea of customs, not just law, and then that goes into Latin as lex, and that brings in all of the Roman legal ideas associated with law. So translation is always a challenge. That's one of the reasons I really appreciated Mike's presentation a minute ago. God's always speaking to us, and almost any way we'll let him do that. Let's see. Could you elaborate on Noel Reynolds' hypothesis about the brass plates containing something related to our Book of Moses? Yeah, that might be longer than we can get into. If someone wants to talk to me privately about that, I can do that. Is there any under? I think Noel's here, so he might be able to talk to you about that too. Is there any understanding that Adam divides into Adam divides also into blood? There's definitely a phonological connection that I believe is intentional in the narrative between Adam and blood, Dam or Damim. So I would say, and yes, Adam, red. In fact, I've got a paper that Interpreter will be publishing shortly that will talk about the Edom connection, Adam red. What do you think Eve saw? Did she not feel she needed to discuss with her decision with Adam? This gets into marriage and unilateral decisions that we all deal with in marriage. I think that word "see" is really important, beginning in the garden and fall narrative, but going on into Abraham. Abraham sees. You go to Genesis 22, and the emphasis on he looks up and sees. We're talking about not only I, and I also loved how Brother Erickson broke down the dichotomy of physical seeing and spiritual seeing. In Hebrew, with the verb ra'ah and the verb chazah, there isn't necessarily a distinction there between seeing is seeing.
1: Thank you
0: very much. Thank you.
2: Thanks, Scott. Okay.
3: The following live presentation was recorded at a conference sponsored by FAIR, the Foundation for Apologetic Information and Research. 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We hope you enjoy this presentation.
4: It is my distinct pleasure to be the one to introduce our next set of speakers. My name is John Lynch. I'm chairman of the board of FAIR. I get the privilege of doing this because I happen to be a good close friend of Cynthia Lang, who has graciously agreed to come and speak to us on this very sensitive topic. Cynthia has 26 years experience in immigration law as a former government prosecutor. I was going to say that she escorted people out of the country, but that sounds a little too much like she was an escort, and I don't want to imply anything. She primarily represents corporations in establishing global immigration programs. She is a partner at Fragaman, which is arguably the world leader in immigration law for corporations. She is joined by Patrick Shen, who has 12 years' experience with the U.S. government in immigration. He has prosecuted immigration cases for the U.S. government. He has extensive experience working with Congress on federal immigration legislation. In fact, he was appointed by President George Bush as a policy chief for U.S. Immigration and Customs Enforcement and head of the Office of Special Counsel for Unfair Immigration-Related Employment Practices. He currently heads up Fragaman's Global Compliance and is a branch president in Maryland, where he actually deals with some of the issues relative to immigration. And in 2003 and 2004, with the 108th Congress, he was the chief immigration committee advisor, is that correct? Good enough. Under Senator Orrin Hatch. And with that introduction, I turn the time over to Cynthia and Patrick.
5: Thank you so much. We're happy to be here with you today to talk about a really difficult issue. In the past few years, There's been a lot of fervor about immigration law. And I think throughout history, as we'll talk about a little bit, there's certainly Americans' feelings about immigration have depended which end of the immigration spectrum they're

in. If they've been here for a while, feelings about immigration tend to run anti-immigration. If they're new immigrants, they tend to run pro-immigration. But over the recent years, we've seen something that really we haven't seen in before, and that is that the states have begun to pass laws relating to immigration. Now, I taught law school for more than 18 years, and we covered immigration history and a lot of that in those, and we've never had any opportunity in that time to study state immigration laws until now. There's a number of lawsuits. This has been very controversial. A number of lawsuits have challenged the state legislation with varying results, and the debate has continued to escalate, dividing communities and resulting in great contention. As you've heard from our introduction, Pat and I have spent our careers working in the area of immigration and are members of the church and have an interest in this in a unique perspective. We're here today because the immigration debate has grown significantly in the public forum. Those of us, like Pat and I, who've practiced immigration have always been involved in this discussion, but we've rarely seen the general public jump into this topic as widespread a way as we do today. We spend a lot of time talking to people who are, you know, in immigration and people who aren't, and I think it's clear that this has become a topic of conversation at the dinner table everywhere. Many people have strong opinions and have formed opinions a lot based on their personal experiences. There's a lot of emotion on all sides of the discussion. Even in the church, there's been a division and a dissonance that we haven't seen. Back in 1986, when, and we'll talk a little bit about this, but back in 86 when Ronald Reagan signed the 1986 law into effect that had the effect of allowing a lot of members of the church to legalize, a lot of the church membership was helping a lot of the other church members to legalize. I think we find a little bit different debate now, 25 years later, 26 years later. And the church recently issued a statement on immigration, and there's been some intense feelings about that statement. And the real reason why Pat and I agreed to come today is to help better understand the church's position. We're not here to, as spokespeople for the church, as you know. We don't represent the church, and I'm definitely not here to debate immigration. We're just attorneys who practice immigration law and members of the church who are willing to help talk through and understand the church's recent statements on immigration. So let's start with things that you can find on the church website. These are just quotes from the church. And a couple things. And this has been a long-standing policy, but as a matter of policy, the church discourages members from entering or remaining in any country illegally. That's a long-standing policy and is the church's policy. Also, if you take a look at the church handbook, the handbook stresses immigration compliance. The handbook for the church says generally, members are encouraged to remain in their native lands and to build up and strengthen the church where they're at. That's a change from the days when the church encouraged everybody to come to Zion and to immigrate to the United States. We have a long history in the church of immigration, but currently the church's position is stay in your native lands and build up the church. Members who immigrate to any country should comply with the applicable laws in that country. Again, an important point the church makes. And then finally, another point from the church handbook that's important to get out there is to be considered for church employment in any country, a person must meet all the conditions of immigration and naturalization laws. Those are the church's statements, church's words, not our words. But I think they mean that you have to meet all the legal requirements in that country to be able to be eligible to work for the church in that country.
So far, I'm sure there's nothing controversial about that. However, if we look at things that have happened over the last number of years, we know that despite the church's positions about being legal, entering legal, remaining legally, we do know that the church has continued to baptize people regardless of their legal status in the country. And I don't think this is exclusive to the United States. So when someone's interviewed for worthiness, for baptism, their immigration status has not been a question in the baptismal interview, and it is not a question in the temple recommend interview. Now, as you know, the temple recommend interview asks if somebody feels worthy to enter the temple, so that potentially would leave that up to the individual, but the church does not use that as a litmus test for worthiness. Legal status doesn't prevent a member from serving a full-time mission. It may dictate where they go, but it doesn't prevent them from serving a mission in the church. And the church hasn't tied personal worthiness directly to immigration status in any part of the church. I know some people may struggle with some of this. A couple of recent headlines, and I actually didn't know about this. I practice in California, but apparently here in Utah, in the Deseret News, I believe, there were some recent headlines where two LDS branch presidents were deported, one to Guatemala and one to El Salvador, indicating, of course, that they were here in the country in a status that required that the execution of the U.S. laws required them to be deported. Now, both Pat and I, in our previous employment with the United States government, deported people. That is one of the roles we had as prosecutors for the government, was to execute those. Once in a while, we had LDS people that we worked with on the other side of the table. This has happened here, and it happens to members of the church from time to time. We believe that there are probably many members of the church in similar immigration statuses in the United States. And many people who have come here illegally have been taught by missionaries and joined the church here in the United States. We know that that's a fertile ground for missionary work. And they're often strong spiritual members. Now, we don't know how God will judge them, but we do know that the church has asked us as members to view them as our brothers and sisters. I know that there are people who struggle with how the brethren can do that. And again, I don't mean to speak for the church, but I do believe that the church leaders have spent a lot of time on their knees on this issue, that they have spent a lot of time, many hours, praying and spent a lot of time thinking through these difficult issues. They are aware that many members of the church struggle with this and with the positions that they've taken, but I believe that their positions are well thought out and reflect inspiration on their part. In May of 2011, and prompted, I think, by some legislation in Utah, the church started issuing some statements. They said, and these are quotes from the church website, "The church has spoken out a number of times about issues of immigration. The church position is based on three basic principles. One, the commandment to love thy neighbor. Two, the importance of keeping families intact. And three, the federal government's obligation to secure its borders." And then they said, "The church doesn't dictate what kinds of laws should be proposed, but it simply encourages laws that incorporate these principles." So they go on to say,

See, is this, while the church doesn't endorse or oppose specific political parties, candidates, platforms, it does reserve the right to address in a nonpartisan way issues that have significant community or moral consequences. And they said at this time that immigration is such an issue. And they say, we expect that our country will continue to struggle with this complicated issue. I appreciate them raising that. Pat and I, and Pat will talk a little bit more about this, have spent a lot of time with that struggle. Pat has spent a lot of time on the Hill in Washington, lobbying on immigration, and we've worked with on a lot of different immigration bills, and we'll talk about why this is such a complicated issue. But the church says, you know, the country will continue to struggle with this, which the federal government will have to address. Our hope is that good people everywhere will strive for principle-based solutions that balance the rule of law with the need for compassion. Now, after that, there was a lot of controversy, actually. There were a lot of people who were concerned about the church speaking out on immigration. I've spoken with a number of them. I'm related to a number of them. And the church actually had a lot of, there were a number of editorials and publicity accusing the church of, you know, speaking out politically when they shouldn't, and maybe making political statements. The church came out with another statement in June of 2011. Again, this is directly from the church website. And they said, what to do with the estimated 12 million undocumented immigrants now residing in various states within the U.S. is the biggest challenge in the immigration debate. The bedrock moral issue for The Church of Jesus Christ of Latter-day Saints is how we treat each other as children of God. And I think that's a very interesting approach that they've taken. And it's the approach that I took in preparing today. It's not debating the various laws, but it's putting a focus the way the church would want us as members of the church to look at the issue, and that is how we treat each other as children of God. The church went on to say, the history of mass expulsion or mistreatment of individuals or families is a cause for concern, especially where race, culture, religion are involved. This should give pause to any policy that contemplates targeting any one group, particularly if that group comes mostly from one heritage. You know, I don't speak for the church, but I'm sure they're referring to, you know, some of the people who are strongly opposed to some of the immigration solutions, you know, do feel that there are certain groups of people that shouldn't be allowed to be here. Let's go on. The church continued and said, as those on all sides of the immigration debate in the United States have noted, this issue is one that must ultimately be resolved by the federal government. And I think the church was referring to the many state laws that have really prompted this recent fervor in the last 2 years. The Church of Jesus Christ of Latter-day Saints is concerned that any state legislation that only contains enforcement provisions is likely to fall short of the high moral standards of treating each other as children of God. The Church then went on to say the Church supports an approach where undocumented immigrants are allowed to square themselves with the law and continue to work with this without this necessary leading to citizenship. In furtherance of needed immigration reform in the United States, The Church of Jesus Christ of Latter-day Saints supports a balanced and civil approach to a challenging problem, fully consistent with its tradition of compassion, its reverence for family, and its commitment to the law. So those are things the church asks us to balance as we're looking at the debate.
And another part of the website, the church addresses the concern that they have about judging our fellow brothers and sisters. They say the First Presidency has for many years taught that undocumented status should not by itself prevent an otherwise worthy church member from entering the temple or being ordained to the priesthood. Bishops are in the best position, and this is directly from the church, quoted from the church, bishops are in the best position to make appropriate judgments as to church privileges. Meanwhile, church membership should avoid making judgments, members rather, should avoid making judgments about fellow members in their congregation. And then they gave some guiding principles governing our discussion on immigration. We follow Jesus Christ by loving our neighbors. And the Savior taught us, of course, that the meaning of neighbor includes all children of God in all places at all times. We recognize an ever-present need to strengthen families. Families are meant to be together. Forced separation of working parents from their children weakens families and damages society. We acknowledge that every nation has the right to enforce its laws and secure its borders. All persons subject to a nation's laws are accountable for their acts in relation to them. So they're trying to balance both of those things together. As we talk a little bit more about that, so that ends the church's positions. When you read through them, I understand there's a heated feeling by some people about people coming here illegally, but what the church says makes a lot of sense. Sometimes, though, in immigration, there is a strong feeling of that's hard to leave behind. For those of you who have served missions, how often did you really get a convert by Bible bashing? How many times did people develop a testimony or really get the spirit of what you were saying by contending with them? And I think one of the things as we enter this discussion about immigration is we really have to try to leave that spirit at the doorstep as we're talking about immigration. I spent a lot of time with people that are very resentful of what the church is asking them to do. They feel that people that are here in an undocumented status are illegal, and it's like asking us to have compassion for a criminal. Let me just tell you, we are supposed to have compassion for criminals. Did we forget what the scriptures said about helping the needy and feeding the hungry and visiting those in prison? It's not an implication that we're only visiting the innocent people in prison. We think of all the lawbreakers that Jesus reached out to. So I'm not characterizing illegals in any way, but if that is how you view them, yes, we're supposed to love the lawbreakers. That is a foundational element of being LDS. So as we have that discussion, it's important. Some people think that at the foundation, if we characterize them as illegal, we're allowed to say and feel all kinds of bad things about them. And the church is just saying, don't forget, you're a member of the church first. It, even given that, you've got to elevate the discussion. And that's how I read what some of the church is saying at the very first. As Third Nephi says, it is not my doctrine to stir up the hearts of men with anger one against another. It is my doctrine. Who's talking? The Lord, it is my doctrine that such things should be done away. How does the mission of the church help us to put that love for us? How can we as members of the church help ourselves to understand or help other people that may be struggling with this to understand and accept this? Well, maybe looking at the mission of the church will help us a little bit. The mission of this church is to perfect the saints,
to redeem the dead, to preach repentance, and to care for the poor and the needy. We're not the policemen of the world. There's many things that that are good that may not be in the mission of the church, and the church has to worry about these things, and we as members of the church in helping them further, in helping the church further its mission, have to help with these things. And the bedrock moral issue for the church, of course, is how we treat each other as children of God. I appreciate them helping point that out. What our immigration laws should be, Pat's going to talk about in a little bit, and that might be slightly different, but as we talk about that, we can't forget to have love and compassion for those people that are here. The church also has another consideration, and that is keeping families together. And given the situation that we're in, that's an important foundational element as well. Maybe just to share, some of you may be very aware of this and some of you may not, but to share some of our immigration history. As I mentioned at the beginning, I taught law school for many, many years, and we would study the history of immigration law. For a long time, there really weren't immigration laws. Anybody who came here could come here. But what we found in immigration law is that there were a lot of strong feelings about new immigrants coming. People who were here felt they took their jobs, they were bringing different culture, different languages, and that they were hurting the moral fiber of this country. This isn't a 2011 argument. The Chinese Exclusion Act in 1882 was one of those laws where we felt all those things about Chinese immigrants. We actually called it the Chinese Exclusion Act. Today, we don't put such racial characteristics on it, but this is a long-time feeling. The Immigration Act of 1929 also allowed discrimination against newer immigrants, such as Southern and Eastern Europeans. Other early immigration laws also reflected very strong and openly expressed prejudices about different religions, groups of people. The Oriental Exclusion Act of 1924. If I went through some of the provisions here, you guys would be pretty surprised. I mean, even people born in the United States, for example, were prohibited from really exercising their citizenship. They had to have two white witnesses to witness their birth before somebody born here could be, considered a citizen, for example. And there's a lot of what we would consider pretty egregious things that were imposed on different groups. There was a study done, and I think it's an interesting study because it reflects a lot of feelings people have. And this was a government study. And this government study, it's a 42-volume study on the ways of immigrants, and it concludes that the new immigration as a class is far less intelligent than the old. Generally speaking, they are actuated in coming by different ideals. For the old immigration, came to be a part of this country, while this new, in large measure, comes with the intention of profiting in a pecuniary way by the superior advantages of the new world and then returning to the old country. This Dillingham report went on to fault new immigrants for their lack of assimilation, lack of English skills. It was a 42-volume report, and you'll find every argument in there that you hear for why we don't want immigration. You know, how they don't have the same culture, the same language, they're concerned. But what's interesting is this report appeared in 1911, 100 years ago. It is the same feeling back then, and these were European immigrants, but it was the same feeling back then for the Eastern and Northern Europeans. So now, 100 years later, we say a lot of the same debate. How then, as we look at it's natural, it's historic to have this animosity against immigrants. We know it's existed with each successive round of immigrants. How is the church asking us as Mormons to be different? You know, first of all, maybe what can help us is look at our history of immigration to

0: help as Mormons understand our unique background to this. Today, the church deals with people all over the world. I've traveled and been towards all over the world, and the church deals with many issues all over the world. We are taught not to judge others, to forgive them and to serve and to look at them as brothers and sisters. Yet, we have to deal with the 12th article of faith because this is very important. This is probably one of the biggest things that sticks in LDS people's craw is we are told that we believe in being subject to kings, presidents, rulers, and magistrates in obeying, honoring, and sustaining the law. I remember in primary memorizing all these articles of faith, and I really felt strongly about this one. This was very important to me, that I could always say that I was obeying the law, that I was upstanding. And it's been one of my personal hallmarks for my life. We paid taxes on nannies and whatever thing we should do, we've always felt that we've tried to do the right thing in obeying, honoring, sustaining the law. How does that affect our view of people that are here illegally? How can we look at that? Well, maybe there's a couple of things here. And this just has to do with obeying the law. I'm not suggesting, but that 12th article of faith may be a guideline. It may not be absolute in every single circumstance. There may be times when it could be people have flouted the law and it was appropriate. I'm not saying that coming in illegally is appropriate, though. But I just want to say that the 12th article of faith may be tempered under some circumstances. That there may be circumstances where it's not an absolute. So I want to talk about it, though, from an immigration standpoint. Do you think that even though someone has broken the law, that we could still love them and look at a way for them to solve or right the wrong that they may have done? As a lawyer, I do a lot of pro bono work. And I have been to prisons visiting people who have broken the law and encouraged very much by the church, work to help them to do what needs to happen to be able to resolve their problems and to solve some of the things that they've done. And I think as members of the church is looking to us to have that attitude as we sit down and look at how to help these members of the church. Now, I asked Fair if Pat could join me here because Pat has an incredible resume, as you've seen, of enforcement with the government, many more years with the government than I have, and has headed a lot of the enforcement groups within the government. And I'd like to ask Pat to come up and talk a little bit about this and maybe go on with some legislative issues. Thank you.
1: Thank you. And first of all, before I go into the topic, I just want to say how grateful I am to be able to come back to Utah. Now, I live and work in Washington, but every time I come here, it's like a homecoming for me. Thinking back to 27 years ago when I came here as a freshman at Brigham Young University, and ever since then, even though I have not been here for quite a while, I've always felt, a special kinship to the state, including the time when I worked on Capitol Hill and the chairman happened to be your senator. My eight-year-old, my youngest boy, has a poster of Jimmer in his room because I told him to put it there. And I just want you to know that no matter where I go, I will always be a BYU Cougar fan. So. And it's also an honor for me to be on the stage with

0: with Cynthia Lane. Didn't take a lot of convincing on her part for me to fly over from Washington last night. Now, I'm actually a lot older than Cindy, but because I goofed around a lot in my career, I've been counting on Cindy to be my mentor professionally and also good career advice, and even before I joined the firm, so it's an honor for me to be up here. So why am I up here? What I want to do is provide very, very briefly, because I want to hear from you as well, and I want to make sure we leave time for that. So very briefly, I want to go through, if I know which direction to point, we will go through this. Okay. So the one quick thought in here is that, you know, what does it mean when we say obeying the law and seeing the need of change are two different things? Well, we often hear, right, in both in the church, outside of the church, on the Hill, people make the comment, well, illegal means illegal. What part of illegal don't you understand? Well, yes, we understand that, but breaking the law is one thing, but seeing the need to make better laws to make the country better is another thing. It's not an all or nothing proposition, right? So, you know, what should our country's immigration policy be? And why are we talking about this? Because I want to point out for you, the political landscape, which then helps explain what drove Utah to do what it did and why the church came up with its position. The need of the economy, the need for family to address our family values, all of that touch on immigration. And what should our immigration policy be? Well, it's really what's best for the country, isn't it? It's not about kicking people out or bringing people in. It's not all or nothing. And I think we need to have that dialogue. And that's why we're here today. And so if those of you who have strong feelings about this issue, either way, there's nothing wrong with you. But we hope that by the end of this hour, we will give you something to think about that you hadn't thought of before. If we can proceed. Okay. Is that right? Okay. So why don't people come legally? Well, you know, there's a right way and a wrong way to do things, so get out and come back legally. Well, is it really that easy? That is the problem. ERIS immigration law, I didn't come here to attack the laws of our country. I think we actually, in many ways, have some of the most enlightened laws, certainly at one time. But our laws have not kept up with demand. Okay. Our quotas, for example, are woefully inadequate. Taking aside the illegal, just stepping away from the illegal immigration issue for a moment and talking about what Cindy and I do for a living, we work mostly with corporations and high-skilled immigration. You know, I still remember there were instances, especially in 2006, 2007, when the economy was strong and the demand was really high. We've had clients who've had to send, I'm talking about people with PhD degrees from places like Caltech and MIT, having to leave the country because we don't have the numbers for them. Now, that is not addressing the needs of this country, right? So now, let's broaden that discussion to other skill sets. You know, there are needs of the country that may not require a PhD from MIT or BYU, but, you know, there might be skills where we have a shortage. There might be, believe it or not, jobs that Americans won't do. That exists. Okay, and so I think we need to broaden our thinking to address that. And until we get there, it is not possible to just come back legally, both in terms of addressing the category of persons that we need in this country and the numbers that we need. Since 1996, we have seen a trend of really a more restrictive trend, where there had been avenues to legalize status before, they've been taken away. For example, at one point, marriage to a U.S. citizen would almost guarantee one a path to lawful permanent residence. That's no longer true. There was a time when showing personal hardship and a certain number of years, seven to be precise, in the country where you can show contribution to the society, an immigration judge can look at your positives and negatives and decide that in the overall scheme of things, you are good for America, so we'll let you stay. That was repealed. And certainly, the grounds for deportation the threshold has been so low that misdemeanors, you know, a longtime resident with considerable family ties to the United States, because of a misdemeanor offense, could be deported for 20 years. So these are the changes, and these are the reality. Again, I'm not criticizing our laws. These are laws passed by the United States Congress, our duly elected officials. These days, amazing, can pass anything, right? So who am I to criticize the fact that they passed the law in 1996? But I just wanted you to know that it's not that easy. Looking at the numbers, I think that's an illustration where for certain family groups, especially if you're from places like Philippines or Mexico, you're waiting. They're processing cases from as far back as 1988, taking the most extreme example. Oh, right. The Visa Bulletin is a monthly update from the State Department showing you where it is, where you are on the line. So that, so where you filed your papers relative to those dates is, indicates how long, how many years from that point to now is basically, more or less how long you have to wait to get your papers. So it is not a realistic scheme under which one can just come legally. So sometimes it is not a matter of choice. Now, we're also seeing, aside from what Congress is doing, we're also seeing a lot more enforcement. Again, not making a value judgment, but it's harder, of course, for undocumented immigrants to live in the United States. We're seeing more actions against employers, more cooperation between federal officials and local cops, more raids at the work sites, which, by the way, has been a big disruption on business as well, in addition to a disruption on the immigrant, in their lives. And the numbers of deportation have really skyrocketed. Whether you think that's a good thing or a bad thing, that just that just adds to the overall environment that we're in as to why the Utah has moved the direction it did. So what has Congress done? Well, I was serving as chief immigration counsel of the Judiciary Committee in the Senate when George Bush made the announcement he wanted to reform immigration, and we thought, oh boy. We're going to be busy, and we had no idea that we were going to be busy for this many years, accomplishing nothing. In fact, since 2004, the only thing Congress really did in terms of addressing the illegal immigration problem is to build a fence, and the next year to build a longer fence, and then they haven't talked about a higher fence yet. But someday I'm sure they'll get to that because at some point a 12-foot fence is not going to do it because you have 14-foot ladders. So now I'm hearing a chuckle. I'm hearing a chuckle out of the front row. I do have to defend Congress, though, in this. To say that the fence doesn't work is not completely fair. And here's why. And work with me through this. My ancestors built a fence on the northern border of China to stop the Mongolians from coming. I was actually on that. It's a wall, but call it a fence, right? And I just had this thought in my mind, and you tell me if it makes any sense. I haven't completely worked through the logic, but as I was standing there overlooking the direction toward Mongolia, and I was thinking, for 3,000 years, China has not had a problem with illegal migration from Central America. So to say that the fence doesn't work is not completely true. What are we looking at now in the 112th Congress, which ends by the next presidential election, is we're seeing more bills that are directed towards interior enforcement, not just the fence, but what to do with the illegals in the country and what to do against employers. Again, that may be what our country needs, but is it all that we need? We're seeing the political environment where people are blaming immigrants for everything. There is a bill called the Jobs for Americans Act, okay? And basically what that does is to empower states to enforce immigration law. Do we really think that by arresting illegal immigrants or undocumented immigrants, whatever the politically correct term is these days, that the unemployment problem go away? Maybe for a few jobs, but if that's where Congress is looking at, they're already oversimplifying a very big problem with this country, which is that we need to create more jobs. What do we need to create more jobs? Well, we need a stronger economy. What do we need for the stronger economy? Well, we need the necessary skills in the country, whether they're domestic or foreign. So where's the church on this? Well, in 2005, when Senator Bennett was the chair of the Agricultural Probes Subcommittee, the church actually asked him to insert a language very quietly that essentially would protect the church from prosecution for calling undocumented immigrants as missionaries. Here's the misnomer, in case any of you are bishops or leaders out there who may be working with prospective immigrants prospective missionaries, it does not protect the missionaries. It, if law enforcement encounters someone who's not in status and that person is serving a mission in the United States, that person is subject to deportation like everybody else. All it does is protect the church from prosecution. Huge backlash from the congressional delegation from the Bible Belt. I mean, they hated illegal immigration, they hated Mormons even more, and to put the two together, they weren't happy, but Senator Bennett came through. So, what is the Utah Compact? Well, we talked about how Congress can't get anything done, right? So, the environment has reached a boiling point where states are saying, look, if we can't do something, we at least have to say something, right? So that's what the Utah Compact, the church supported it, the business leaders came together and said, we have some principles we need to follow. And one, Utah acknowledges that this is the federal problem. But if the feds can't do anything, well, you know, we have to then take some action. Right? Utah says that we have to have rule of law against criminal activities. No one, not Cindy, not I, think that people who, you know, commit serious crimes should continue to stay in the country and keep committing crimes. Right? We have enough of our own criminals. We don't need to import anymore. Right? And we agree on that. But we also say that we need strong families. Family unity is a pillar of not only the church, but of our country. So what do we need to promote family unity through our immigration? You know, is it right that someone who's a lawful permanent resident of the United States for many years marries somebody who happens to be from another country, and that person has to wait years before they can reunite as a family? Okay. As far as the economic side, you know, should we have artificial barriers, artificial quotas, or should we let the free market, you know, take its place? And that's another political debate, you know, whether you're on this side of it, whether you're with Ron Paul. I mean, you know, we're not making a judgment there, but, you know, certainly Utah has decided the free market is a big part of the state's economic growth, and access to talent is a big part of free market. And then the humane nature. You know, we as church leaders have to address this. I recently met a young woman, I won't tell you which high school, but a high school in our area, graduated number one from the high school, had no idea she was out of status because she came as a child. She only knew when she was trying to apply for college scholarships and said, you know, they asked for information, she went to her parents, they had to sit her down and say, by the way, this is how you came in. Okay. So, you know, there's a humane nature, you know, to this as well. As church leaders, we would never encourage people, as Cindy said, to break the law, right? I would never advise someone, hey, this is how you can get around it. But they're here, they're part of us, and, you know, we hope that, you know, while it's not right for them to break the law, we hope the law can change so they can then come out of the shadows and conform with the law. So that's essentially it, Cindy. I'm going to turn the time back to you for some closing remarks, and then we can take some of your questions.
1: Pat and I are going to take these together. Okay, so here, I'm going to throw out some questions and let Pat sort of. What percentage of undocumented immigrants or visa overstays from areas other, well, there's a lot. Let me ask the question and then let me break it down.
0: Okay.
1: What percentage of undocumented immigrants or visa overstayers from areas other than Central America? First of all, undocumented the first question is what percentage of illegal immigrants are visa overstayers? I don't know if the person who asked the question realized that they're not synonymous. And I don't know that we have any idea, but I would say it's a small percentage, but I don't know. What are your thoughts?
0: I'm sorry, I don't have the statistics, and I don't know if they keep those statistics. I mean, we can look at deportation numbers, and those are accessible, but you know, that's assuming that they're getting caught. So, you know, I think by the nature of their being undocumented and illegal in the country is that, you know, we don't know who they are.
1: My guess is that it's a small percentage, let's say less than 20 or less than 20% are visa overstayers. Okay, then the rest of the question is from areas other than Central America. So I think the question is asking what percentage of the approximately 12 million undocumented people are from Central America, and I don't think we have access to that. There are some estimates out there. Do you have any?
0: I don't have, not without looking it up.
1: Here. Do you want to take this one?
0: Sure. Okay. What was the last time the U.S. granted amnesty to illegal aliens, and how did it work out? 1986, President Reagan signed the Illegal Immigration Control Reform and Control Act. Sorry, I was getting 86 and 96 mixed up. 1986. How did it work out? Well, it depends on your definition of working out, I guess. I mean, there were 3 million undocumented immigrants at the time. We have 12 million now. So if the thought was for that to stop illegal migration, that obviously didn't work. Did it bring people out of the shadows and get people to pay taxes and, help them to integrate into mainstream society? Yeah, absolutely. So it depends on what your definition of working out is.
1: Why don't you take that one?
0: Sure. Isn't border enforcement the first priority due to such challenges as human trafficking and gangs? And this is what Los...
1: Well, I guess the question is, isn't border enforcement the first priority?
0: Well, sure. Sure. I mean, we can't afford to have another 9/11 happen again. We need to, I think our security has to be paramount. What we don't want to do, though, is to throw the baby out with the bathwater and close our doors so that people who are good for the country also cannot come in. But no, you're definitely right.
1: I don't know that you have to have one priority and then finish it and then get to other things. I think we can walk and chew gum at the same time. So I think you can have multiple priorities and achieve them at the same time.
0: Okay. We have several members of our ward who enter the country legally but have chosen to remain when their visas expired. We would not wish for them to return to their homeland and a repressive government. Having said that, I am disgusted with the vile treatment suffered by my nephew's British wife from the American Embassy in London when she made the proper application to live in America with her husband. Okay, and I know we're supposed to be politically neutral, but here we go. But thank the Lord and Senator Hatch, she made it. So...
1: So there's two parts to that question, right? The first part?
0: I think this is more of a statement than a question. Just as you, about repressive governments, one of the few things remaining options available, although that's been restricted as well, is refugee protection and asylum. And ironically, this is, Cindy, tell me if you've seen the same thing, because I was in the Immigration Service representing INS, used to be called INS, when the law changed in 96, when a lot of the benefits were taken away, was that we saw a lot more frivolous asylum claims because we have no other way of staying here. So it was sort of counterproductive in that sense. And then you had, liberal judges, if I can use that term, had seen no other option expanding the definition of asylum, which wasn't necessary when there were more legal avenues. But in terms of the repressive governments, they should really look into that person, whoever I'm talking to here, should really talk to an immigration lawyer and consult an immigration lawyer about seeking refugee protection or asylum.
1: So I want to say we have a few different categories of, we have way more questions than we're going to be able to address in the next few minutes. So I'm going to acknowledge a lot of questions that we've received. They tend to fall into a few different categories. One is understanding and explaining how the law works, maybe for a family member or somebody you know, or explaining a way that works. And we do that all the time, and we're happy to help with any of that. There's other questions that are about the legislative process. How do you work through this? What is the will of the legislature? Is it really possible to get anything through? And then there's another group of comments that really are struggling. I think people are struggling with why we would want to have people here, either because of economic or other factors. Do we really challenging whether we really want to have these people here? So those are the various buckets. I'm going to try to take questions from a number of these that are representative, but we're not going to get through to all of them. And John, I'm going to watch you when you tell me. is there anything in the church statement that may discourage offense? Possibly. I think the church has tried to stay as neutral as possible. I think the church is saying, we're not going to tell you the solution. We're telling you how we'd like you to approach the discussion about the solution. But I think you could read what the church says potentially to say that one of the solutions is to work with the people that are already here in a way, in fact, the church did say this, in a way to allow them to work and become members of society and to satisfy the enforcement and the concern that Pat and I have for national security is they would at least be processed. We'd at least fingerprint them. We'd at least do background checks. That's not happening right now. By giving them a path to at least work, which they're doing already anyway, it would at least give us control, a better control over the situation. And I read some of what the church is saying that could potentially lead there. However, the church is not saying don't enforce immigration laws. So if you're saying, could we read what the church says to not have a fence? I think the church is saying we want to enforce immigration laws, but I think the point Pat made is really the point a lot of us in immigration want to make. There's been changes to immigration law every year. I think there isn't, right now in Washington, as we have seen over the last couple of weeks, it is very difficult to get anything through Congress. And even maybe something that would make sense, there's just political posturing. It's very hard. And maybe just a few of us could go in the other room and come up with some good ideas. But since it has to go through Congress, it's very difficult to get those things through. And I think, can I say, I read and I feel very much like the church is feeling, if the church collectively wrote our representatives all over the country and said, we really want a thoughtful solution here, and even passed on some of the language the church has put as their public statement, that maybe if our legislators use that as a guideline, that we may have better solutions that would get more control. Anyway, Pat, your thoughts about that?
0: Some of my feelings about this, right, and I know that Cindy, and I think I can speak for Cindy on this too, is that, we do feel conflicted because we come from an enforcement background. We've been taught through the, ever since, I've been a Mormon for about as long as I've been Chinese, so that's a long time. And I grew up in this environment always to be, to obey the law. And it is something we struggle with. So, for those of you who struggle with the issue, it's understandable, and it's not to say by any means that you're wrong. But all I want us to do here, and this message is direct to myself as much as anyone, is that we have to understand where the church is coming from. We have to see the big picture, which a part of that is our national security, and a part of it is looking at the individuals as people, and what is the best thing to do as a church, as members of a church. I shouldn't speak for the church, but as members of the church, towards people, regardless of what mistakes they have made, regardless of what choices they have made in the past.
1: What is an I-9, and what is E-Verify, and what is the difference between them? And that is something we do on a daily basis. This is,
0: finally a question we can answer.
1: This is really one of the core things. An I-9 was created in 1986. At the time when amnesty was passed, the thought was, rather than create a border, we can have a virtual border. The draw or the magnet for many people is employment here. If we can just shut off, and before then, I worked for the Immigration Service before 86, and at that time, enforcement officers would go to a place that employed all illegals, and they would say, yeah, they're all illegal, and there was no law, there was no fine, it was not against the law. In 86, the country began to make it against the law to employ somebody that was illegal, and at the same time, they created a method for employers to verify the work authorization of people to ensure that they were authorized to work, and that's the I-9. Since then, Congress created a program that's a voluntary program where employers can sign up and run the data through a government database to see if the data exists and matches. So that's what those are. We are out of time, and we have 7,000 questions to answer all over the place. So John, happy to take some outside to do, however we can. We're happy to help Farah try to get answers to some of these questions. Thank you so much.
2: Thank you.
0: Thank you.

0: I'm Julianne DeLynn Hatton, and you're listening to Faith and Reason on the Mormon Faircast. This series will discuss the prophet Joseph Smith and the authenticity of the gospel he restored. I'll be speaking with Michael R. Ash, author of the book of Faith and Reason, 80 Evidences Supporting the Prophet Joseph Smith. Welcome, Michael Ash.
1: Thanks, Julianne.
0: Today we'll be discussing Joseph Smith's name known worldwide. It was September 1823 when the angel Moroni appeared to Joseph Smith. You want to tell us what happened?
1: Yeah, Joseph was praying to know about what his standing was before God. You know, he's like, how am I doing, basically? And as he was praying, the angel Moroni appeared and told Joseph that God had a work for him to do. And then he said something that I found very interesting and unusual. He told Joseph that Joseph's name would be had for good and evil among all nations, kindreds, and tongues.
0: This prophecy was stated 7 years before the Book of Mormon was even published.
1: Yeah, there's a lot of people that claim that someday I'm going to be famous, you know, type thing. I watch sometimes American Idol, especially the early parts where they have the singers that aren't doing too well and stuff on there. And you have people storming off when they aren't accepting. They say, you're going to see me on TV someday, or I'm going to be famous someday. It's not the last you've seen of me. There's a lot of people that make those kind of claims, but we never see really fruition. And to have this young man in a little frontier town that really had no religious experience beyond what probably a normal teenager did or anything, to say that his name would be had among all nations, kindreds, and tongues, that this just takes a lot of guts to make such a statement. And, you know, of course, Joseph isn't the one that was making the claim. He was just repeating what Moroni was saying.
0: Do you think the Smith's critics had any idea the church would live on after his death?
1: No, they all thought it was kind of a flash in the pan. I don't believe there was a critic out there that thought this was going to be. In fact, most of them, when Joseph Smith was martyred, they thought that's it. That's the end of it. In fact, Governor Ford, he was the governor of Illinois when the saints lived in Illinois, had some problems, you know, with the neighbors and stuff and all the things they went through there. Later in his memoirs, he said that Joseph Smith was an imposter and that he was fitted for temporary success, and that the church he established had no hopes of permanent success in the future. So here you had an educated man that was making these types of claims. Nobody thought that he was going to get very far from the beginning. And then once he died, for sure, that was the end of the LDS church, they believed.
0: Michael, why is it you feel that Joseph Smith continues to be such a divisive figure, even today?
1: I think the Lord intends for a choice to be available for us. We eventually, even if it's in our own minds, have to make a decision about Joseph Smith and the works that he restored, including the Book of Mormon. They're either fictional, Joseph Smith was a fraud, he was delusional or con man, or he was a prophet, and that the Book of Mormon is the Word of God. By placing a choice before us that it has to be one or the other, I think that the seekers of truth that are in tune with what God wants and are seeking his direction can have their hearts softened so that they can be led to the truth.
0: What is the status of the LDS Church today?
1: Well, despite what Governor Ford thought, that it was just for temporary success, we have over 15 million members now in over 3,000 stakes. There are over 83,000 missionaries out in the field and over 140-some-odd temples. So the church has continued to grow. We're the fourth largest Christian denomination in the United States, and there's no stopping the stone that's rolling forward, as Joseph Smith described it. And it all started with this young man who earnestly sought the Lord for help. And what's interesting is we can all play that exact same part of it by seeking the Lord's counsel and direction. We can be brought right into that exact same fold that he was instrumental in restoring.
0: Thank you, Michael Ash.
1: Thank you.
0: 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I'm your host, Julianne DeLynn Hatton, inviting you to keep the faith.
2: Michael R. Ash is the author of the book Shaken Faith Syndrome, Strengthening One's Testimony in the Face of Criticism and Doubt, as well as the book of Faith and Reason, 80 Evidences Supporting the Prophet Joseph Smith. 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
0: I'm Julianne DeLynn Hatton, and you're listening to Faith and Reason on the Mormon Faircast. This series will discuss the prophet Joseph Smith and the authenticity of the gospel he restored. I'll be speaking with Michael R. Ash, author of the book Of Faith and Reason, 80 Evidences Supporting the Prophet Joseph Smith. Welcome, Michael Ash.
3: Hi, Julianne.
0: We haven't spoken for a while. We took a nice break.
3: Yes, we did.
0: You were doing some photography. Tell me about that.
3: Yeah, I'm an avid photographer, and I had back-to-back trips to Bryce Canyon twice and to the Tetons once, and got a lot of fun photography in it, and I think some decent shots as well.
0: What was the most interesting / difficult picture that you took there?
3: Well, I went with a friend, and we were trying to get some moonlit landscape shots and Milky Way shots. And so getting up, you know, really early, earlier than I normally do to get out and shoot the Milky Way in the Tetons, we were shooting at 3 degrees. And so it was a little chilly, and at one point I stepped off the trail that went through the snow and sank up to my waist in the snow.
0: So, oh no!
3: Yeah. So, but you know, great stories to tell after the fact. Now,
0: did you get the shot?
3: I got some great shots. Yes,
0: that's the question.
3: I'm pretty happy with what I got. Yeah.
0: So we're back. You wrote a recent article.
3: Yeah, Hiding Church History in Plain Sight.
0: Tell me about that, because there was a great response. I read the article. I thought there was some new information in it that was extremely helpful, recommended it to a lot of friends.
3: Well, thanks. Yeah, but basically, it was in response to an email that I had received that somebody was concerned that the church supposedly had lied to him. It was actually from another friend, and somebody had sent them an email, a family member. And I hear that frequently, is that a member that's struggling with issues, what many times precipitates that struggling or kind of goes hand in hand with it, is they discover some information that they hadn't known about before, and then they wonder, you know, well, why hasn't the church taught me about this? I think the church has lied to me. And when people feel like they've been lied to, there's a feeling of infidelity that goes on, and it feels like broken trust. And so sometimes that feeling becomes the main reason why people actually can leave the church, rather than the issues themselves. Because if they find answers to the issues, those answers don't always mean anything to them anymore, because they feel like, you know, it's too late now because that trust has been broken. And so my article on LDS.net points out that this isn't the case, that there have been a number of these issues that have been discussed in official church publications or publications that the church has something to do with, perhaps peripherally through BYU and what was the old farms, that talk about these issues, even sometimes the church manuals. And of course, they don't go into it real deep because that's not what the church curriculum is all about. But they have been mentioned. And unfortunately, people of members of the church, like general members of the United States, we don't do a lot of investigative reading. We read novels. We watch reality shows. You know, we just don't spend a lot of time in the type of research that we really should be doing. And in fact, in my book, Shaken Faith Syndrome, I talk about how a lot of people aren't familiar with some of the basic historical events in the United States. And so it's really no wonder that sometimes we're not aware of information that's really in plain sight. So the church hasn't hidden this stuff. The church focuses on teaching members how to become better members, better fathers, mothers, siblings, members of the ward. And there are answers to these questions, and we have to get past that feeling of broken trust and actually look at the responses that are available.
0: Well, that's how I became familiar with you, was through the book Shaken Faith Syndrome. And there's two things I really enjoyed about the book. Number one is that you show respect for the reader.
4: I never felt like I was being condescended to or that you were talking down to your reader, even though it's very well documented. And I think that's important because when people are struggling with issues and, like you say, they feel that they've been lied to or deceived, they want to be respected.
3: Sure. Yeah. There's a, you know, lifelong members that are, you know, have degrees, advanced degrees from college, that are business professionals, that are, you know, educated on their own and so forth. And these are real feelings of pain and distrust. And so, you know, I know people that are close to me that have gone through this. And so I certainly can empathize that when somebody encounters challenging information, that it can be a very painful blow to the not only the ego, but as far as the spiritual outlook of, and it makes you even wonder, is there really a God? You know, have I been following, you know, myths and so forth? And these pains, difficulties are real. The thing is that there's answers. There are answers to any of the objections that are out there. There are evidences that support belief. And so what's important for those people that encounter challenging issues is to kind of take a step back and don't let those hurt emotions get in the way. Let's look at the issues that are actually there. Let's look at the responses and see how they make sense. And a testimony can actually be strengthened through this type of a trial. I know that I've gone through, you know, a similar trial in my younger years. And we can come through this with a stronger testimony because we realize that the Lord works through weak humans, just like, you know, we're weak and fallible. Well, all of Heavenly Father's children are fallible and have weaknesses. And the Lord works through weaknesses in the prophets, and so he can work through our weaknesses as well and make those weak things strong.
4: I agree. And I think that leads me to the second thing that was so comforting when I read Shaken Faith Syndrome was that it's so thorough. I mean, I have to admit that as a lifelong member of the church, there were questions that were answered in that book that I've never had answers to that were as satisfying. So it's very thorough, and I think it really is a great companion with Of Faith and Reason, because to me, Shaken Faith Syndrome is the starting place, and Of Faith and Reason is sort of a companion because you actually bring up some new issues and solutions and interesting things about the prophet and the Book of Mormon in Of Faith and Reason.
3: Yeah, you know, it's interesting because after I finished Shaken Faith Syndrome, and my objective was to answer those challenging issues that people discovered, and as I had finished it off and it was actually going to press, I got to thinking that I really hadn't pointed out all the many affirmative evidences that bolster the faith. And so right away, I dug up through my files and started working on Of Faith and Reason because I wanted that as a companion book. I felt like the shield had been put up in Shaken Faith Syndrome, and now the sword needed to be brought out and show that there's actually strength behind the arguments for belief. And that we can move forward and not just say there's no evidence for belief. There is evidence. There's evidence for the authenticity of the Book of Mormon. There's evidence that Joseph Smith was a prophet. And these are not proofs, obviously. They're evidence that everybody has to, you know, bring into their own paradigm, their worldview. But for somebody that is searching for the truth and wants to rely on what the Spirit is teaching them as truth, there are secular evidences that not only defend the belief, but also support the belief.
4: Well, that's where we're leading today. We're halfway through Of Faith and Reason, 80 Evidences Supporting the Prophet Joseph Smith. It's hard to believe that this is actually going to come to an end at some point.
3: Yep.
4: So why don't you introduce the topic this week?
3: Okay, so this one, a little bit on the Book of Mormon sham, which is mentioned in the Book of Mormon as one of the crops that is grown in the second century, along with barley. And the Book of Mormon doesn't give us a translation for this. So we have no idea from the Book of Mormon what sham is. And of course, critics have pointed that out as well. It's like, well, this is an interesting made-up word of Joseph Smith's. You know, we never heard of such a thing. And so at least in Joseph Smith's day, this was, a sign of the Book of Mormon as fiction. It was the evidence they saw as fiction because no such thing existed.
4: So the critics have said this is a word or product that Joseph Smith made up. Has there been any evidence to the contrary?
3: Yeah, in fact, like I said, in Joe Smith's day there wasn't, but within the last, you know, several decades, non-Mormon scholars have, you know, learned more about the ancient inhabitants of the Near East, the Babylonians, the Assyrians, what they call the Akkadians from Mesopotamia. They learned about an important cereal grain that was known as sham. In fact, this one non-Mormon specialist of ancient Babylonian languages, he says that the word sham was applied to different types of grains. At times, it would might have been applied to pine nuts or barley or grains in general. And we find the same kind of theme many times in the old world, is that words were used to mean different things at different times and in different circumstances. And that's what we find with sham, but it's a real word. And it's interesting that it comes from the right area because it's used in the Book of Mormon among the Jaredites. And so the Jaredites, we believe, came from Mesopotamia. So they were familiar, apparently, with this word sham and brought the word with them and probably used it for a New World grain. Again, we don't know what that would have been exactly, but they took a habit or methodology, I guess, of naming things from the Old World, took an actual name from the Old World, and then applied it to New World grains.
4: Thank you, Michael Ash.
3: Thank you, Julianne.
0: 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I'm your host, Julianne DeLynn Hatton, inviting you to keep the faith.
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5: So Janice has been very patient with us here, and we really appreciate that. She's a transplanted Bay Area, California native who loves history, design, art, good food, and traveling. She has a master's degree in American religious history and theology from Brigham Young University and Vanderbilt's Divinity School, respectively. She finished her doctoral work at the University of, how do you pronounce that?
6: Leicester
5: in England. Janice has published a work on gender and American religious history, specializing in Mormon history and the prosecution of the Mountain Meadows Massacre. She is co-author of The Witness of Women, Firsthand Experiences as a Testimony of the Restoration, and there's more here you can read on her bio. And we're very happy to have Janice Johnson here today. Thank you much.
6: Perfect. Thank you. We're going to switch gears a little bit from our discussions this morning. And I want us to begin talking about Laura Farnsworth Owen. This is not a name familiar to most Latter-day Saints. Laura's life followed an interesting trajectory, somewhat exceptional for a 19th century Mormon woman. She married Mr. Farnsworth Young. He's known as Mr. F in her autobiography, a la Jane Austen. Mr. F deserted her just after giving birth to her first son. Divorce was deemed scandalous, and initially she didn't even consider it. However, a friend convinced her that she didn't want him to have claim on them if he ever returned. Several years later, she remarried Mr. O, and together they had three boys. One day, Mr. O suggested that she go hear the Mormon missionaries because she might like their message. A solid Presbyterian, Laura wasn't eager, but decided to listen. Like millions since, that choice changed her life, and she would tell anyone who would listen. She spoke about her new faith so often, in fact, that her former minister wanted to stop all the talking and excommunicated her. Contrary to Presbyterian canon, the minister did not allow her to respond to the charges against her, which included arguing that she was clinically deluded for joining with the Mormons. Frustrated that her voice was silenced, her husband suggested they print a tract in response. And Laura wrote a defense against the charges that have gone abroad. Her tract is an extensive string of biblical proof texts that for Laura established the truth of Mormonism as she witnessed her belief. She exulted, "If this is delusion, then happy delusion." She felt it was a duty incumbent upon her to witness to that which she verily believed to be the fullness of the gospel, and testified, "I longed for union and for latter-day glory, and my happy soul is witness that it has commenced." Now, were it not for an editor at the Times and Seasons, Laura's defense of Mormonism would be lost to history. This editor thought it of too much value to be lost and reprinted it. I think about that prescient editor and how he recognized the value of Laura's voice, though she would never be one of the leading sisters of Zion, nor play a central role in the restoration as it moved forward. Hers was still an important contribution to the tapestry of the restoration. Her soul, her experience, and her voice is of infinite worth. Now, several years ago, I saw several medieval unicorn tapestries at the Metz cloisters for the first time, and I marveled at these gorgeous textiles created in the early 16th century. Medieval Christians appropriated pagan symbols and transformed them into a passion narrative. The unicorn became representative of Christ. A few years ago, I saw weavers at Scotland's Stirling Castle work to recreate another set of unicorn tapestries that once flanked the walls. Weaving is a complicated and an intricate skill. Yet no matter the extensive investment in the original tapestries, over time they will deteriorate. Over time, sections of the tapestry will be lost. Faces, characters, textures, and colors can all fade. For me, a tapestry in need of restoration accurately continues to depict our current understanding of the restoration. A tapestry requiring continuing attention, meticulous research, and detail work so that we can take it in all its grandeur, an ongoing restoration. Some of the parts of the tapestry retain their central place, though perhaps some of their detail and their shadows have dulled over time. Much work has been done in the recent past to restore parts of the tapestry, but there are still many parts almost lost to time. Many colors and textures and details, once essential, now faded. We see the tapestry so often that sometimes we don't even notice. One of the significant frayed sections of the tapestry depicts women, but it's not the only part of the tapestry in need of continued work. Today I will focus on what we miss when women's voices and experiences like Laura's become threadbare. At the Mormon History Association conference this June, Elder Stephen E. Snow, church historian and recorder, remarked, "For too long, Mormon women's voices have not been fully recognized, and we as a church suffer because of this." I seem to be missing a slide there. But for too long, I just want to repeat that one more time, especially since we don't have the slide. It will probably show up at some other point. For too long, Mormon women's voices have not been fully recognized, and we as a church suffer because of this. As a religion professor with my students, in interactions with friends and on social media, I daily feel reminders that our suffering is current. Elder Snow's choice of the present tense was purposeful, a powerful reminder that we need to do better. This has gone on for too long. However, this element of the tapestry has not always been missing, and in fits and starts began to be included years ago. Now, beginning in the 1870s, there were several efforts to collect and publish Mormon women's experiences. The Relief Society encouraged women to contribute to Edward Tolge's Women of Mormondom, first published in 1877. Though to access those women's voices, you have to wade through Tolge's dense and flowery prose. It's quite painful, in my opinion. The women's voices still provide a significant contribution, which stand apart. Several years later, Augusta Joyce Crocheron also collected women's primary accounts to create Representative of Women of Deseret. But by far and away, the most abundant single source of 19th century Mormon women's voices comes in the Women's Exponent. Though privately funded, the Women's Exponent was the magazine of the Relief Society from 1872 to 1914. Editor Brigham Young directed editor Emmeline Wells to publish the record of women's work and a portion of church history. He gave her a mission to write brief sketches of the lives of the leading women of Zion and publish them. On the newsprint of the Exponent, women testified, theologized, and gave voice to their experiences. It not only records the leading women of Zion, but an extensive spectrum of distinct women, some women only identified by their initials or a pseudonym. In the intervening years, the Restoration's tapestry is altered. The process of deterioration began. Now, a few years ago, women's history specialist Brittany Chapman set out a survey and asked different groups of Latter-day Saints, how many women of the Restoration can you name? I have continued Brittany's efforts with several different groups to much the same result. Consistently, nearly every instance, the same four women were named: Mary Fielding Smith, Emma Hale Smith, Lucy Mack Smith, and Eliza R. Snow. Every once in a while, another woman would be thrown in for good measure. Clearly, someone was demonstrating they'd been doing their family history recently. While I am certainly a fan of these four women, I lament that the history of at least half of those who believed in the Restoration has been reduced to four women. And often any details of their lives beyond connections to husbands were supremely vague. We can all do more to educate ourselves. Yet until more recently, official church materials have not come to our aid. The Mormon women's history began to recover these women's lives beginning in the 1970s. It has still only entered the devotional narrative of LDS history in cursory ways. In part, we might account for this because Mormon women's history has been overwhelmingly biographical. While compensatory history is essential, and the biographical form is great to learn about the women of the Restoration, it is not always easily incorporated into the larger devotional narrative of church history. An example, the Gospel Doctrine Manual for this year, Doctrine and Covenants in Church History, there are a total of 10 specific women included in the lessons in the manual. Twice, women's names are just mentioned. Three stories are told about Lucy Mack Smith. Four times, women's own accounts are referenced. Once, a picture of a woman is suggested. And four examples of contemporary women are used. Not a single talk by a woman in a contemporary leadership position is quoted. If you go to the fantastic additional resources made available by the Church History Department from Revelations in Context and history.lds.org, those numbers expand considerably. But one has to go beyond what is specifically included in the manual. As a BYU student recently told her religion professor, just saying that we value women is not enough. We didn't read any women's accounts this semester. We need to hear women's voices. We need to read their words. We need to know their experience. When Christ came to the Americas, he asked to see the Nephite records. For all of their attention to records, he knew they were incomplete. They were missing the record of Samuel. Jesus asked them, "How is it that you've not written this thing, that many saints did arise and appear unto many and did minister unto them?" He asked the question, and it was simply fixed. It was written as he commanded. Samuel's prophecies were included in the record. No fanfare or lamentations at their mistake. It was just fixed. Without the experience of at least half of those who believed in Joseph's message of restoration, our understanding is incomplete. Our fulfillment of that commandment given the first day of the newly organized Church of Christ, that there shall be a record kept among us, remains incomplete. When I cracked open my copy of Rough Stone Rolling for the first time and read Richard Bushman's prologue to his biography of Joseph Smith, I began to understand the almost hackneyed Josiah Quincy quote about Joseph Smith. Quincy waxed prophetic, asking, "What historical American of the 19th century has exerted the most powerful influence upon the destinies of his countrymen?" And it is by no means impossible that the answer to that interrogatory may be thus written, Joseph Smith, the Mormon prophet. Now, Mormons, we are all very aware of that quote and happily include that quote. But Bushman argues that Quincy didn't get Joseph Smith at all. Quincy was so wrapped up in the personality of Joseph, in his charisma, that he could not see Joseph, as did his followers, as a prophet. I then read the words written by an early convert, Phoebe Crosby Peck, to her sister. Did you know of the things of God, and could you receive the blessings that I have had from the hand of the Lord? You would not think it a hardship to come here.

It is only the pronoun that tips us off to the gender of the source. Bushman could have more easily found a quote from male LDS church leadership that would have reflected essentially the same sentiment. But not only male LDS church leaders believed Joseph a prophet. Approximately half the people in this history of the Church of Jesus Christ of Latter-day Saints have been women. This seemingly tiny thing becomes weighty in context. Including Phoebe reminds the reader of experiences of this other half, juxtaposes nicely with the great Josiah Quincy, and in the process produces a more balanced representation of the past. It brings out another color and corner of the tapestry of the Restoration. It takes time and effort to conceive of a more complete and a whole narrative of LDS history. Academics have begun the process of a more comprehensive understanding, but we are still waiting for that more inclusive narrative to be accessible to LDS church membership as a whole. This may seem a very simple thing, and really it is, but we still have miles of thread to sew. Former Relief Society General President Julie B. Beck taught, "We study our history to learn who we are. The more readily we see examples of strong, faithful women, the more we give all more opportunities to better know their identity, value, and importance." I'm going to read that a second time, too, because I kind of flubbed that up there. "We study our history to learn who we are. The more readily we see all examples of strong, faithful women, we give all more opportunities to better know their identity, value, and importance. As I study the lives of early women of the Restoration, I am changed. The things that I learn help me to better value the souls of those who I come in contact with today and to value our different experiences and contributions." Now, I recognize that not all women of the Restoration were painted with the same brush as I study these women. These two women are emblematic of some of those differences. If we compare Eliza R. Snow and Zina D.H. Young on paper, we might focus on the similarities. They were both plural wives of Joseph Smith and then Brigham Young, sister wives living in the Lion House in Salt Lake. They both became General Relief Society presidents in Utah. We might assume they also have similar fashion sense. Zina went for the color, Eliza stuck with the black. Yet, if we look at their paths to conversion, we could not see two more distinct women. Zina was 14 when she first saw a Book of Mormon. On a windowsill of her family's home, she recounted, "One day, on my return from school, I saw the Book of Mormon, that strange new book, lying on the windowsill of our sitting room. I went up to the window, picked it up, and the sweet influence of the Holy Spirit accompanied it to such an extent that I pressed it to my bosom in a rapture of delight, murmuring as I did so, 'This is truth, truth, truth.'" Very dramatic. For Zina, it was almost instantaneous, and that sweet influence would stay with her. In contrast, Eliza R. Snow's mother and sister were baptized in 1831. Eliza met Joseph Smith and liked him. She heard the testimony of the three witnesses, such impressive testimony she had never before heard, but she was worried. She worried that it might be a flash in the pan or a hoax. She didn't want to be deceived. It took Eliza 4 years of study before her heart was fixed, and she decided to get baptized. Her heart would remain fixed. Jill Durr commented, "Eliza and Zina were the yin and yang of 19th century Relief Society. Where Sister Eliza was the head of the women's work, Aunt Zina was often said to be its heart. The church needed Eliza as much as it needed Zina. The missionary in me desperately wants gaining a conviction of the Restoration to be as easy as it was for Zina, for everyone. But the pragmatist in me knows that conversion is as distinct as we are. Sometimes we need the head, sometimes we need the heart. These differences remind me that there are just as there are diversities in operations and leadership, there is no one way to be a Latter-day Saint woman and serve God. We all have something to contribute. We all belong to the body of Christ." Now, sometimes we overlook the objects that women leave behind and the witness that comes through those objects. Mary Whitmer provided the homespun wool to tie the Book of Mormon manuscript together.

This is perhaps the only known Revelation manuscript penned by a woman, Anne Marsh Abbott's personal and well-worn copy of the Word of Wisdom. Eliza R. Snow crocheted this reticule to hold her temple donation. Early on, she established a pattern of donating to the temple. This, like many other trivial events in human life, proved to be one of the little hinges on which events of immense weight occasionally turn. Later, when she received her inheritance, she donated it to the temple. The pattern had already been established. Now, Julie Beck argued that the ability to qualify for, receive, and act on personal revelation is the single most important skill that can be acquired in this life. We learn as we see everyday individuals work out their salvation and learn to hear the voice of the Lord and imply it in their lives. Now, to get to one of those four women, before Mary Fielding gained another last name and paid her tithing against all odds, she was a single woman making her way in Kirtland. She, her sister Mary, and Mercy, and her brother Joseph had joined the church together in Toronto and soon gathered to Kirtland. But her sister married, and Mercy and her new husband were called back to Canada on a mission. Her brother Joseph was called to England, leaving Mary alone in Kirtland. She wrote a letter to Mercy in the fall of 1837 amidst uncertainty in her personal life and chaos in Kirtland. Mary had taught school for a month, but it was not ideal and quickly coming to an end. She explained, "The time expires tomorrow when I expect again to be at liberty or without employment, but I feel my mind pretty much at rest on that subject. I have called upon the Lord for direction and trust he will open the way." She spent the rest of the letter describing the turmoil in Kirtland as apostasy and economic uncertainty spread. Mary thought it was comparable to the biblical narrative in Numbers 16. She is very literally living out this biblical narrative. Number 16 is when Korah and his company rose up against Moses and Aaron. However, she could not tell whether the Lord would come out in a similar way or not. For those of us who don't remember that bit right off the top of our heads, the ground split open and swallowed up all the apostates. Mary is just waiting for that to happen. In the process of writing the letter, Mary was able to find a position as a governess. It was certainly not lucrative, but she was hopeful. Ironically, in the postscript of the letter, Mary mentioned a friend who had just married a widower with five children. Oddly enough, Hiram Smith had also just become a widower as he lost his wife, Jerusha. And 2 months later, on the day before Christmas, Mary Fielding would marry Hiram and instantly become a mother of five children herself. In 1880, Desideria Quintanara de Yanez was 60. She lived in a small Hidalgo village about 75 miles north of Mexico City. One night, she dreamed of a pamphlet being printed in Mexico City, La Voz de Amonestación, a voice of warning. She sent her son, Jose Maria, on what must have seemed like a wild goose chase to find the men printing the pamphlet. I can't even imagine that, going to Mexico City and sure you can find some white guys printing a pamphlet. After hunting for a long time, he found a Mormon elder correcting printer's proofs for the pamphlet, and that Mormon elder was expecting him to arrive. Desideria would have to continue to wait for a voice of warning. It wasn't yet finished, but the other pamphlets sent with Jose were enough for the moment. She too knew he had been successful by way of revelation, and she anticipated her son's return. She would become the first woman baptized a member in the mission, though Desideria would never leave her pueblo, never reach Mexico City, let alone Salt Lake City. Her faith in the clarity of the instructions she received from the Lord encourages me. If we return to the tapestry for another moment, not all sections of the tapestry are bright and cheery. Contrasts offer depth. Some women's experiences remind us of the oppositional nature of mortality and some of the joyful and some of the dark corners of the tapestry. Jane Manning James and her family chose to trek the 800 miles to Nauvoo on foot after a rude ship's captain would not let them board because they were African American.
Though Jane found joy in her faith in God, her road was never easy. She and her family rejoiced to arrive in the city of the saints, yet they were met with hardship, trial, and rebuff. Thankfully, Emma and Joseph welcomed them into their home. Jane emigrated to Utah with the saints, and from someone else's journal, we see a glimpse of Jane's life in 1850. Jane shows up in a line. On April 13th, 1850, Eliza Partridge Lyman's husband had just left on a mission to California. She writes in her journal that he left them without any bread, it not being in his power to get any. Certainly, Eliza was in dire straits almost 2 weeks later when her sister Jane showed up at her door with 2 pounds of flour, it being about half of all she had. If Jane only had 4 pounds of flour, she was certainly not particularly stable herself, but she consecrated what she had and helped her sister. Jane remained faithful as she was excluded from essential salvific ordinances in the temple, yet she was not satisfied with the negative responses to her petitions for those ordinances. After Elijah Abel's death, she would continue to petition for temple ordinances on his behalf also. After attending a dinner, which included President John Taylor in 1884, she wrote him. In the letter, we see Jane's persuasive theological arguments reclaiming the promises of Abraham of the Abrahamic covenant for her and her family. She argued, "As this is the fullness of all dispensations, is there no blessing for me?" Jane's sense of self-worth, her artful theology, and persistence stand as a witness to us today. In an interview given the year of her death, she continued that witness. "The Lord protects me and takes good care of me. My faith in the gospel of Jesus Christ of Latter-day Saints is as strong today, nay, it is, if possible, stronger than it was the first day I was baptized. I try in my feeble way to set a good example to all." Really seeing the experience of others can yield empathy if we let it. Letting go of assumptions and judgments opens the way for love and compassion. Now, this semester, I had the opportunity to teach a Women of the Restoration class, religion class at BYU-Idaho. It was the first time, hopefully not the last time this class was offered. We walked through early church history from women's perspective. We talked history and experience and theology through women's sources. This photograph includes a few of my students as we made a pilgrimage to Jane's grave in the Salt Lake City Cemetery. Though I love all my classes, well, usually love all my classes, this class was the highlight of my week. Though we found many similarities among us, there was also an abundance of differences. Returned missionaries, moms returning to school, those struggling to attend church, those who had never considered not going to church, converts, lifelong members, students from different geographical locations, different cultural heritages, lovers of Rexburg, mild tolerators of Rexburg, and even a couple of men. I love teaching religion classes for the mix of the academic and the spiritual. Though we read and talked about academic arguments, this was always focused on the spiritual to a depth that I had not experienced in a class before. I sensed that for many of them, this was a key moment. Several of the women in my class told me how they were led to the class, how they saw it as an answer to their prayer. This did not mean consistent holding hands and singing kumbaya. People came to the class with different perceptions, desires, and needs. For several, learning how to deal with hard things was key. One student detailed, "Despite all the sunshiny rhetoric that is often used within the church when discussing times of great misery, I have learned that the Lord does not require people to be happy or thankful for the difficulties that they are enduring at the time. As Mormons are so fond of saying, it takes the bad to know the good, but I believe that that means truly understanding and coming to terms with how that the bad makes us feel so that we can overcome it and move on to something better." Another student illustrated, "These women led their lives in such a way that they could stay
close to Christ, even though they went through great trials. Through these experiences, their testimonies were deepened, and they became more convicted in the cause of Christ. And for another, it was very simple. She commented, "I think that the most important thing I learned is that women matter." I know that may sound cheesy, but in the world we live in, we can lose ourselves. I often wonder my worth. These women were a key component to the church's restoration. I take comfort and guidance in their life stories. Now, on reflection, I believe I saw the fulfillment of Julie Beck's prophecy that as we study the past, we learn who we are, and that we is both individual and collective. One student wrote, "I think this class was the first time I felt that as a woman, my value in the church wasn't just implied in the word men. I actually felt it and saw it in the examples of the women we studied." For others, reading about the lives of early Mormon women and listening to their fellow students was an exercise in empathy, stretching themselves to value and work to understand others. Not only women need to hear women's stories, we all need to hear women's stories. The worth of souls is great in the sight of God. If we count ourselves disciples, we value all the voices, all the threads making up the tapestry of the restoration. Women's voices are essential, but that should not be our only concern. At the risk of mixing metaphors, I will appropriate Elder Jeffrey R. Holland's recent words here. We need those who speak different languages, celebrate diverse cultures, and live in a host of locations. We need the single, the married, those with large families, and the childless. We need those with differing sexual attractions, those who once had questions regarding their faith, and those who still do. All of the action does not take place in the center. We need all the colors and shadows and all the textures of the restoration. We need those in the center and those on the corner hem. If we are to recognize the miraculous amidst the mundane, we need to look everywhere. The way that we tell our stories has the capacity to limit us, but it also has the capacity to expand our view and enlarge our souls. We can learn who we really are. Thank you.

0: Okay, your book is the tip of the iceberg. Yes, I agree. You've had opportunities to read many stories and biographies. What stories would you like most to see published, heard, that have not been told? All of them? Is that acceptable? I know that's kind of a cop-out, sorry. Are you working on another book in this area of expertise? Jennifer Reeder and I, who is sitting over here, at the end of last year published The Witness of Women with Deseret Book. We also just finished a manuscript, a study guide for the first 50 years of Relief Society. We realized that that book is a momentous achievement, but it is also pretty dense and kind of difficult for ordinary people to be able to access what the treasures that are in that book. And so we've worked on a study guide to help make that resource more accessible. When will someone tell Emma's story with the attention it deserved? I don't have a good answer for that, but I really hope that, I know there are some people who are working on Emma, on her story, and I hope that they're able to do the justice that she deserves. Okay, so this question says, I feel that certain practices in the temple teach us a sacred and less Lao, less lauded power in women, but only because of its sacred nature, not because of inequality. How would you take this possible explanation as to why women are less lauded in scripture? So Mary kept all these things and pondered them in her heart. I think that we certainly can talk about women's desire sometimes to not need the spotlight as a reason for women not always consistently being central in scriptural text. But I also think that that is a little bit of a cop-out, to say that again. I think that scripture comes through culture. None of us are immune to the culture in which we are raised. Some of the effects of that culture are to our benefit, and some of the effects of that culture are to our detriment. I think that in particularly, just as I've been studying Joseph's teaching to the Relief Society in Nauvoo, understanding the position of women, the temple is essential to understand that position of women. I think that even though culture often dictated that men who wrote scripture were not particularly attuned to including women's narratives, I think that should highlight for us those times when they do include women's narratives. Nephi doesn't even tell us his wife's name in his narrative. Yet he does tell us in very explicit detail in 1 Nephi 5, when Sariah receives her witness that Lehi was called of God to bring them into the wilderness. And that conviction that his mother felt sticks with him 30 years later when he is writing that narrative of the Book of Mormon. And I think that it is important for us to take hold of those examples that we see and to recognize the value that is there with those examples.
1: Our next speaker is Jeffrey Bradshaw. And Jeffrey Bradshaw has a PhD in cognitive science from the University of Washington. He's been the recipient of several awards and patents, and he's done lots of advising and such. He's probably best well known in the church for his detailed commentaries on the Book of Moses and Genesis 1 through 11 and on temple themes through the scriptures. He served as a missionary in France, and with that, I'll turn the time over to Jeff Bradshaw.

Thank you, Scott, and thank you all, and it's good to be here. It's been a while since I've been able to be here in person. We were gone for a few years out of the country and then moved to Idaho, so we're a little closer, but if I haven't said hello to you yet and you want to say hello, I hope I can catch you later. The title of my presentation is Hello? Okay, there we are. Okay, there we are. Since Hugh Nibley, remarkable new findings on Enoch and the gathering of Zion. And this is something that we talked about sort of doing today. You heard Kirk Magleby's wonderful talk this morning, and Scott fortunately wanted to, like others of us did, to honor him today. Like the presentation we heard from Kirk, that my purpose is also to commemorate Hugh Nibley on the occasion of his 111th year since his birth. I will first share some of the ways he's being commemorated, making his life and commemorated in word, making his life and work better known to a new generation. Then I'll talk at great length about our efforts to remember him in deed through building on lines of research that he began. So let me go ahead and talk about 2021 is really a landmark year for publishing at the Interpreter Foundation, for which I thank Dan Peterson, the members of the board. There's 4 books in print so far this year and 4 more to come. And we hope you'll take a look at them in the fair bookstore and back at the table with Dan and Debbie. A good share of these books, I should mention, including Hugh Nibley Observed, or joint projects with our sister organizations, Book of Mormon Central and FAIR. As Scott mentioned, we do a lot of fun things together and are mutually supportive of everyone's aspirations. Hugh Nibley Observed provides a more full account of the story behind his words and works, including not only scholarly assessments, but also personal perspectives from family and friends, and a lot of Nibley folklore, thanks to Jane Brady especially. For many who've never read anything by Nibley, we hope that this will incentivize them to read some of his own works. And I'd need to mention that the book is available in inexpensive soft cover, as well as hardcover in the store, and digital and audio versions. We kind of went all out for this one, and it's doing quite well, but we want everyone to be aware of it. So there's the cover. We also wanted to be able to have an easier introduction to people to Hugh Nibley than just reading, and so we created a series of blog posts, podcasts, 23 YouTube videos on the life and work of Hugh Nibley, and we've also posted a new version of the wonderful biographical film Faith of an Observer that now not only be in better quality than what was out there before, but has complete subtitles, which is great when Nibley starts to mumble, yeah, which is most of the time. Or go in some other language and you can't tell if it's mumbling or some other language. Here is something cool, though. All those media resources are now all in one place. You can find them, of course, on YouTube, on Doctrine and Covenants Central, on the FAIR site, and other places. But today I'm here to announce a public launch of the complete bibliography of Hugh Nibley, which is, of course, a play on the complete works of Hugh Nibley. And our aspiration, not our reality quite, is to put out everything that we can get our hands on, both published and unpublished, and to have free downloadable content wherever we can. We haven't yet gotten a complete agreement to do that with some of the commercial content, but in that case, you could actually go to links there and go right to the purchase area for anything that's costs. So there's going to be hundreds of more things in the future. I think there's something like more than 1,400 separate items, plus at least probably half of them or more have some kind of content or sometimes multiple forms of content. So check it out. So there's a bunch of things honoring the words of Hugh Nibley. The most meaningful way to honor him, though, like anyone else, is indeed we're building on the research that he started, and that's somewhat the theme of this talk, although I do want to point to a couple other things first. Nibley, as you know, wrote profusely
in response to critics of the prophet Joseph Smith. So we decided to sponsor, and again, this is a joint set of events with our sister organizations, a set of virtual firesides this year featuring new research on misunderstood and sometimes controversial offense and teachings from the last few years of Joseph Smith's life. Building on what Brittany said, Barbara Morgan Gardner, as you can see, is going to be also giving a talk on eternal and plural marriage and lots of other wonderful topics. And I don't want to forget that the wonderful Witnesses film with some additional great new content, including Undaunted, Witnesses of the Book of Mormon, which is going to appear not too long from now, and then dozens of YouTube videos, short YouTube videos that are going to be available for everybody. So please check it out. Dan and Debbie can give you all the details. Now, another thing that we're doing to sort of honor him indeed is to remedy the past neglect of serious study on the Book of Moses. Harold Bloom, the famous literary critic, called them the most, it was definitely neglected was in there. The most wonderful and neglected is what I want to say, books of Mormon scripture, and I think that's true. Nibley said, I like this, that if we really understood the treasures the Book of Moses contained, it would, quote, put to rest the silly arguments about who really wrote the Book of Mormon, for whoever produced the Book of Moses would have been even a greater genius, end of quote. In honor of Hugh Nibley, we sponsored two conferences applying serious scholarship to the evidence of ancient threads in the Book of Moses, and now have published a two-volume work, more than 1,300 pages, and now we have actually some proof copies in. The soft covers are ready for sale, digital Kindle versions for $9.99 per volume, and PDF, if you prefer that, are now ready. Elder Bruce C. Hafen, pictured here with his companion Marie, who provided the keynote for the first conference, beautifully summarized our consensus as a conference when he said, the Book of Moses is an ancient temple text as well as the ideal scriptural context for a modern temple preparation course. So readers of this work are definitely going to find abundant evidence for that truth, and we'd encourage you to check it out. Now, there's a couple other things that appear before the end of the year, in time for the 2022 Come Follow Me curriculum. This particular book of scripture commentary is called The First Days and the Last Days. Not only the title, but also the beautiful cover with the angels from James C. Christensen, of bookends looking forward and backward to Christ's mission in the meridian of times, attest to Nibley's view that both the story of Enoch and the little apocalypse, as it's called, of Joseph Smith Matthew, quote from Nibley, belong together in the same book. So now they're together not only in the scriptures in the same book, but together in the same volume of commentary. That'll be coming out later this fall. Now, one more. Finally, we come to the book that fits today's topic best. Here we see the full context of what we know about the culture, geography, and characters of Enoch's time and story assembled for the first time from ancient sources and modern scripture, not just into a commentary, but to a single unified story. I like to think of it as trying to apply the spirit of what Nibley did for the Book of Mormon and Lehi in the desert, but this time to the Book of Moses, really giving you a feel for the people and events there, because we now have the data from the ancient world to do that, which is just amazing. And we might add ourselves that not only will we get a glimpse of that ancient world, but also a small glimpse of ourselves, because I believe, and I hope you'll be convinced of this when you dig into it more, that Enoch's story of the first days is also our story, the story of the last days. I'll have a little bit more to say about that later on in the presentation. So, what is Nibley's best-known discovery about the Book of Moses and ancient Enoch texts? I could probably ask this audience, you could probably tell me. But let me just say that the answer to this question could be found in a Dead Sea Scrolls text called the Book of Giants. So, what is the Book of Giants? It is a book written in Aramaic and found among the Dead Sea Scrolls at Qumran, as I mentioned. But besides being the most popular book at Qumran, even more popular than the better-known First Enoch. I was interested to find that out, and we're learning a lot more about it lately. It also is purported to be the oldest extant Enoch manuscript found anywhere. It was first discovered in 1948 and first published in 1976. Thus long after the Book of Moses was printed. And isn't it interesting that this oldest one is also the one that resembles it most? Other fragments in six different languages have been found with the writings of Mani.
founder of the religious sect called Manichaeism. Most of these fragments were published in English in 1943. Thus, both these books weren't around in the time of Joseph Smith. Now, I wanted to just mention a couple things you should know about the book that mislead people before we get on to Nibley's discovery. First of all, there are no giants in the Book of Giants. The word actually is gibberim, which means something like mighty men, you know, from geber, which means, you know, a real manly man, but in this case, one somebody that's armed. According to Ida Frölich, there is no sign that these beings had a mixed human and animal nature. If, you know, you remember whose film was it, Darren, whatever, that did that film on Noah and had these real crazy-looking giant creatures that were supposed to be. Anyway, it refers to their state, armed mighty men. The term does not involve the idea of a superhuman or gigantic statue. It's a problem because of the Greek translation. They translate it as giants. Now, another thing to know is that even though you might see them, if you're a Mesopotamian person, as cultural heroes, they really are portrayed, at least in the kind of scriptures we tend to read, as warriors obsessed with hunting prowess and human bloodshed. Let's read this quote from Ron Hendel. He says, according to the Hebrew Bible, history comes out of Mesopotamia, but it was a dubious and shameful history. The ancient past in these stories offers implicit commentary on Mesopotamian civilization, an empire in the present, colored by transgression, hubris, and a desire to rebel. So actually, this is the most Mesopotamian, I would say, of all the Enoch books, down to having a couple of names from the Epic of Gilgamesh in it. And that's where we'd expect to find Enoch going on his mission to call some of those ancient Mesopotamian peoples to repentance for their hubris and pride and hunting prowess extremes. So that's what we need to know to put the book in context. Let's look at what Nibley found. He found, and he was when he was working heavily on his Enoch the Prophet, Stranger, what was it called? Stranger in a Strange Land series back in 1976 and 77. He's dashing off an article of the week. And his very last article, just in time, he got a copy of Millikan Black's English translation of the Book of Giants. And he was thrilled. And you can still find his copy today where he circled, if you've got a good eye for it, the name Mahweh, which is, in this case, in Aramaic. The first thing you need to know about his discovery is that the vowels in these Semitic languages vary, but the consonants also vary. So when we look at Mahweh, as he's usually transliterated in the Book of Giants, that is the same as Mahijah in the Book of Mormon and Mahujah. There are people who say it can't be the same because Mahijah or Mahujah have got one flavor of Semitic H or another, but that's not the case because all they've got is an English H, right? Because all we have is an English translation. There are other people that say Mahweh can't be related to Mahujael in the Book of Genesis because it's got the wrong kind of H too, but there's a lot of going back and forth on your H's in those times, especially at Qumran. So treat those as equivalent, more or less, as Nibley did. Here's what one non-Latter-day Saint scholar concluded about those names. Quote, the name Mahweh Salvatore Sirio. The name Mahweh in the Book of Giants and the names Mahujah and Mahijah in the Book of Moses represent the strongest similarity between the Latter-day Saint revelations on Enoch and the pseudepigraphal books of Enoch, specifically the Book of Giants. So there's probably the most famous discovery Nibley made on the Book of Moses. And that caught the attention not only of Cirillo, but much earlier, the co-editor of the first translation of English translation of the Book of Giants, Matthew Black. And there's a great chapter by Gordon Thomason in Hugh Nibley Observed about that, where it's published in full, as well as a great video out there in the media section on Hugh Nibley. So, how have Nibley's findings held up on time? Well, we won't go into details here, but very well overall. And later scholars have pretty much just worked and worked on his footnotes, taking advantage of new textual findings of different sorts to be able to cross T's and dot H's, I'll say, since it's Aramaic. Discoveries have been made? Well, we're only going to get into a small sampling, but there's hundreds of pages out there, especially in here,
and a lot on the Interpreter website in addition, and a lot in Book of Mormon Central Book of Moses essays in addition that you can read more about. But let me think about just three major take-home points where we're making progress based on Nibley's foundation. One is in the character names and roles in the book, whereas Nibley mainly focused on Mahweh or Mahijah in the Book of Moses case. Now work is starting to go forward on all the names and roles in there. Now the interesting thing about all the names, and Book of Giants is one of the only, well, it's pretty much the only book, ancient Enoch text that has names for the Gibberim. I was going to qualify. The Watchers have names in First Enoch, but not for the Gibberim. So it's kind of unique that way. But it turns out, just to make a long story short, you can read about elsewhere, that these two names, the only two names are in the Book of Moses, Mahweh or Mahijah and Enoch, are the only two names that really stand up to historical scrutiny as being plausibly historical, which is kind of interesting because there's 20 or so names to choose from, so Joseph Smith chose well. Now, let's look at thematic resemblances between the Book of Giants and the Book of Moses Enoch account. And that gets better and better. Nibley was really on to something. He found a few interesting resemblances and pointed them out. Some of them were from other places, of course, other ancient Enoch books. But now textual discoveries have come up, and we're finding more and more in the Book of Giants. Let me just show you 18 major ones, and you can see each one is sourced in multiple ways from different fragments, different copies of Book of Giants text. Now, the interesting thing, which you probably can't read the tiny print so well, is that Book of Giants scholar Lauren Stukenbrook has tried to put these tiny fragments into some kind of story order, and with some exceptions that are talked about in the long papers, they're pretty much in the same order as what we find in the Book of Moses. And isn't that interesting? The interesting twists on that are really worth looking into. So not only are we finding lots of them, but in the same sequence. So the story for Book of Giants is getting better. Let me talk about just the number of resemblances. So if we say, compare the Book of Giants, and we say there's about 30 major resemblances, at least I've located. The number can fluctuate because you can break it up differently and people can dispute them. Let's say there's something on the order of 30 that are identified in some sources. 18 of those are found in the Book of Giants, and 12 are found in other Enoch texts. The other ones are significant, but it's pretty overwhelming to compare the Book of Giants against every other Enoch text because people like to make a heyday of First Enoch. That was the only one that could have been around at the time of Joseph Smith that was published, even though Joseph Smith likely never saw it. Now, of course, some of these thematic resemblances of Moses 6 and 7 to ancient Enoch texts are stronger and more specific than others. In other words, we might have some resemblances that are in the Enoch text, but they're also in the Bible or some Second Temple Judaic school texts. So we wanted to see how many of those resemblances that we're pointing to are in other texts of that same period versus in the Enoch text. And overwhelmingly, the majority are the 20, and you can see the documentation in the papers, are specific. They're not found really outside of Enoch texts themselves, which is kind of interesting. Now, how about the storyline? We've already seen that there's more thematic resemblances in the Book of Giants than any other book, but how many of these resemblances are unique to BG? And if you look at this chart here, 7 are only found in the Book of Giants. They're found nowhere else in the Enoch literature, the resemblances, those particular resemblances to the Book of Moses. So that's pretty striking. Now let's look at the storyline. And that's where it starts to get really interesting. And there were some great surprises here when I started to look into this more. We distinguish three types of elements. You see the gray ones, which are pretty much just the narrative core of the story. They keep the story moving along. They kind of carry the plot. The blue ones are material that related to sacred teachings, heavenly encounters, or rituals. And three, the red items there are pretty much unique to Book of Giants. And so most people take them as being just some fun literary stuff that the redactors at some point threw in there to make the story more interesting. Most of those are about the antics of a couple of Gibberim twins named Oya and Haya. Now, if you look at that too long, as I started to do, you begin to notice some patterns. Like, pretty much
All the core narrative elements in the Book of Moses, shown in black, are always found in some fashion in the Book of Giants, which is quite remarkable. And the sacred elements, shown in blue, are always left out of Book of Giants, though they are always found in at least one other Enoch text. Isn't that interesting? And then, you could take that a little bit further, the BG unique themes are, of course, found only in the antics of Oya and Haya, and they're really found nowhere else. So it makes people feel that they were just kind of made up to make the story more interesting. So if I was going to summarize that, I could say it, just by means of colors, that Book of Giants is all black and red and no blue. In other words, Book of Giants contains hints of every narrative core story element found in the Book of Moses while containing none of its sacred stories in any detail, despite the fact that the missing sacred stories are all found in the missing forms elsewhere in the ancient Enoch literature. What do you make of this? To me, it sort of points to parallels in some of the ancient Christian texts like the Secret Gospel of Mark. Some of you heard of those, or others. David Calabro has some great material on some of those kind of things in his chapters on the Book of Moses. So one is tempted to speculate that BG, Book of Giants, originally inherited the same Enoch tradition as the Book of Moses, but somewhere along the line, not only did they add the funny stories about Oya and Haya, but also the sacred stories got left out. It's kind of interesting. We don't know enough about that yet to say more, but the pattern sure seems interesting. So let's now talk about two interesting aspects of the storyline. I'm going to move quickly here. One is Mahuja meets Enoch twice, and or Mahija, we can say. Those are equivalent names. We'll say more about that in a minute. One of the fun things that's come out, as I'm going to tell this story in new discoveries, is something called the Manichaean cosmology painting. This is a wall hanging from the 14th or 15th century that goes back to Manichaeism back in there, you know, around the turn of the millennium, the first millennium, and survived in China and many nations of the East. But just a few years ago, they discovered that most of the themes in this painting are related to the story of Enoch. So we can actually use this Chinese painting with story that connects the stories back in the time of Christ to illustrate our stories about Enoch. Kind of fun. Kind of fun to see what they thought Enoch looked like. So they often use these paintings to teach, for teaching purposes. And in some cases, they fill in our gaps of knowledge, as we'll see. So most of the things take place, most of the action takes place that we're going to talk about today. There's more analysis elsewhere in the longer versions of chapters. Take place in this bottommost section. You can see the four main continents there. The worlds divide up into four quarters like we often see. In the middle is something that looks like a tree, but it's really a mountain. In Indian tradition, East Indian tradition, it really corresponds to Mount Sumeru, and that's the sacred mountain. It's the sacred center, the hierocentric center, hierocentric point, in essence. You'll see then on the plane below, that's an earthly plane. On the plane above, it's more of a heavenly plane. And here's what Enoch was thought to look like. He's there surrounded by four angels that are a little harder to see. The picture I had of that was not good enough to get a good resolution. Now let's talk about the story. In the Book of Moses, Enoch preaches repentance to a people, the Gibberim, I think, out of what is called a book of remembrance in which their wicked deeds were written. In the ancient Enoch literature, the equivalent record of their deeds, out of which Enoch preaches, happens to be written on two tablets. The Book of Moses tells us that Mahija was present for Enoch's teaching. That's Moses 6:40. He simply, we don't know who he was or what he was doing there, but he just asked Enoch a question, "Tell us plainly who thou art and from whence thou comest." Although we don't have an explicit record of Mahweh's first visit in the Book of Giants, some fragments refer to either a first journey or a second journey to go see Enoch. And so we're pretty clear he visited there twice. So here's where the Book of Giants fills in the story of our character from out of nowhere. At least it seems to fit consistently to me.
Book of Giants has it, the Mahweh was sent to Enoch by the prominent Gibberim to find out what all the fuss was about. His role is hinted at by his very name. Prominent biblical scholars suggest that his name might be explained on the basis of the Akkadian Mahu. There's other derivations, but this is the one I like best. Denoting a certain class of priests and seers. And what was the role of these seers? Among other things, the royal archives of the old Babylonian kingdom of Mari recount the comings and going of Mahu, as in Mahuja or Mahija, as intermediaries and messengers bearing words of warning from the gods for the king, a role that evokes the role of Mahweh, who scholars have called, quote, the messenger par excellence of the Gibberim in the Book of Giants Enochic tradition, end of quote. Hunibly pointed out, clear back in 1976, without knowing about this, or at least writing about this derivation, this is exactly the role and the only role that Mahija plays in the Book of Moses. He's a messenger, very consistent. Enoch's mission, point out who that was. Oh, no, now I'm going to see that. So there we are. There's some of his listeners, some of the Gibberim, we're quite sure, based on other commentary on this painting. And some of them are converted. The Book of Moses tells us, quote, as Enoch spake forth the words of God, the people trembled and could not stand in his presence. Book of Giants similarly tells us that they prostrated and wept before him when he read to them out of the two tablets. Then we get to this strange figure. It's a lone figure kneeling repentantly on top of the only other mountain shown in the scene. You can see it kind of looks like the sacred mountain at left, and it's closer to the center than the other folks who are kneeling and repenting, supposedly, in the upper right-hand corner. So far as I'm aware, no Book of Giants scholar has yet attempted to identify this unique and highly prominent figure, but it seems to me that there's no better candidate that this is Mahuja, or Mahweh, or Mahija. And we'll talk about that a little bit further, because I think it's pretty interesting. Why would a repentant Mahija or Mahweh be perched alone on a mountaintop? The interesting missing pieces come from the Book of Moses, believe it or not. To answer this question, let's look at BG, where we first of all read that he began to mount up in the air, Mahweh, to go on his second voyage to Enoch, to in the air like a strong winds and fly like an eagle to a distant paradisiacal place to meet Enoch, again a sacred mountain of some sort. The corresponding description in the Book of Moses is intriguing. We're told that Enoch, quote, stood upon the place when God spoke to him. And that reminded me of what Kent Brown has frequently taught, that in biblical context, references to the place, Hebrew makom or Greek topos, describe a special or sacred location. In an effort to strengthen his case that Joseph Smith simply borrowed the story of Mahweh's second journey from the Book of Giants, Salvatore Cirillo, non-Latter-day Saint scholar, comments, quote, the emphasis that Joseph Smith places on Mahija's travel to Enoch is eerily similar to the account of Mahweh to Enoch in the Book of Giants, end of quote. However, Cirillo failed to notice that there wasn't any textual dependence because Book of Giants wasn't around in Joseph Smith's day. But it is eerily similar, I'll grant him that. In our canonized version of the Book of Moses, and see that leftmost column, we read that the place is named Mahuja, which most people take as a variant on Mahija. There's more that could be said, but we won't say it all here. But significantly, in the original dictation manuscript of Joseph Smith, called OT1, Mahuja is not a place name, but rather a personal name. The original manuscript implies that Mahuja and Enoch prayed together in the place before Enoch ascended to Mount Simeon to be transfigured. In the original dictation, this is how it reads, as you see on the left, Mahuja and I cried unto the Lord, seeming to imply that Mahuja was initially an active participant in what transpired on the mount where they were praying at the time. Interestingly enough, there's also the idea that he went so far as to receive his new name from Mahija to Mahuja in that place, just as Abram went to Abraham in similar covenant circumstances. So, there's Mahuja, your first portrait of Mahuja. Though the Book of Moses makes it clear that both Enoch and Mahuja were commanded to ascend to Mount Simeon, turn ye, using a plural pronoun. Now, the Book of Moses isn't always consistent, but let's take it as being consistent here. They were both invited to go up further, up the mountain, further in the ordinances, we might say. It seems that only Enoch made an immediate response. Quote, I turned and went up on the mount.
Moses 7:3 relates that as Enoch stood on the mount, the heavens opened and he was clothed upon with glory. Second and third Enoch have a marvelous parallel where they actually give a detail about how Enoch's going to be shown the secrets of creation. And he goes first, before he goes to see the story of the creation on the big screen, he goes through a two-step initiatory procedure where he's first initiated by angels and after that by the Lord himself. In 2 Enoch, this is how they do it. He talks about God commanded the angels to, quote, extract Enoch from his earthly clothing and anoint him with my delightful oil and put him in the clothes of my glory, end of quote. 3 Enoch tells us that after Enoch was changed, he resembled God so exactly that he was mistaken for them. There's much more we could say there, but we'll move on. Now, Mahweh does not follow. As he departed, in fact, Enoch in the Book of Giants seems to be rather sad, most commentators will say. He poignantly punctuates his final call to persuade Mahweh with a reference to Mahweh's parentage. I would get a little choked up on this. I just got a lot of sympathy for wish for Mahweh. This is what Enoch says to him. I call you, O son of Virogdad. I know this. You are like some of them. The statement proves to be a portentous warning. The sense of warning seems to be, you are too much like some of them. In other words, Mahweh, in his seeming reluctance to fully embrace Enoch's call, dangerously resembled the wicked faction of the Gibberim. If additional speculation can be tolerated, at least a little bit, the ending of the BG story of Mahweh and Mahujah might be seen as a sort of parable that evokes the themes of Jesus' encounter with the rich young ruler. Like the rich young ruler, we might say in modern terms that Mahujah Mahweh was offered the gift of eternal life if he would follow the path he had begun as a disciple of Enoch to its end through complete obedience to the law of consecration, as eventually observed by Enoch's people, we should note. In the original manuscript, they cried together unto the Lord in a very sacred place where Enoch called him then very affectionately. That's a quote from the text. And in sorrow warned him that he was too much like the wicked Gibberim. It seems that Mahujah or Mahweh, I always wondered what happened to him. His Book of Giants tells us, we think. He ultimately sided with Enoch's wicked opponents and perished with them. Book of Giants records these words as a lament for Mahweh's violent death. Quote, slain, slain was that angel who was great, that messenger who they had. Dead were those who were joined with flesh. You know, this is a digression. I'm going to go into it anyway. As I was thinking about the death of Mahweh the other day, as you can tell, that just really saddens me. I was impressed with the thought that one never wants to leave this life without having accomplished his work on the earth. At one point in Hugh Nibley's life, since we're on a Nibley theme, I thought I'd just share this thought. He was promised in a priesthood blessing that he would live to complete his work. So as he continued his work on his magnum opus, his final magnum opus, One Eternal Round, it stretched from years into decades. He'd sometimes say, half in jest, half in earnestness, that his delays in finishing the manuscript were what was keeping him alive. Finally, one day, to everyone's surprise, he seems to have been divinely persuaded to let some of his friends take the dozens of boxes that contained the overlapping manuscripts of the book. It seems that he had at last realized that his book was not the unfinished work that his life had been prolonged to complete, but rather it was something else, something very different. His friend Lewis Midgley recounts the following incident, by the way, in here. Quote, Phyllis called me and urged me to visit her husband. I did. And we talked. He was in a hospital bed. He could hardly speak. This is not, of course, Lewis Midgley. This is his son Alex and Alex's daughter, but it's a similar scene. He could hardly speak. He'd mumble and we'd talk back and forth. Soon, two Relief Society sisters showed up on the door. They had brought him dinner. They rushed over and hugged him and kissed him. And he just wept. When they left, Phyllis asked me, did you notice that? I said Lewis Midgley, yes, I did. Have you ever seen my husband show emotion? I answered, no, never. He grew up in a very Victorian home, as you know. Phyllis said that he couldn't show emotion, but when he was reduced to lying there, hardly able to talk, he would say to her, Phyllis, I've been kept after school by the Lord so I could learn a lesson that I needed to learn before I passed away. There's the lesson he learned. And I love this little journal entry about the same time from Shirley Ricks, about the time when that he gave up his books and he had a special divine manifestation. By the way, you'll see that next Thursday in a blog, Brent Hall's account of that, what
we know about what Nibley saw in his second divine encounter. Brother Nibley said he didn't sleep a wink last night and that he knew where he was going and what the purpose of everything was. Brent ventured to ask Brent Hall, "So, Brother Nibley, can you share with us what that purpose is?" He paused and replied, "Joy." He then went on to explain that the glory of God is intelligence, that we have great intelligence when we pass on. That intelligence allows us to solve problems, which in turn brings us joy. He told us not to worry a minute about what was going to happen after this life. He's actually looking forward to it. He said at one point, "I could go this morning or this evening or even tomorrow." He sounded very pleased with the prospect. Anyway, let's all get our mission accomplished in this life before we pass on. But sometimes it's hard to know what that mission is. We prefer some missions better than others, don't we? So we have time for just one more glimpse of a scene from the epic story of Enoch. Wish we could do more, but we'll have that book, Enoch and the Gathering of Zion, hopefully soon. The gathering of the righteous and the ascent of Enoch's people. You'll recall that the righteous were brought to a place of safety in the book of Moses, where, quote, "the Lord came and dwelled with his people, and the Lord called his people Zion." According to the book of Giants, four angels ultimately led the wicked to their eventual destruction in the east. Whereas the right, away from the sacred center, while the righteous went westward to inhabit cities near the foot of the holy mountain, quote from the book of Giants, "one half of them eastwards, the other half westwards toward the foot of Subaru Mountain into 32 towns which the living spirit had prepared for them in the beginning." When I ran across that, I was floored. The mention of divinely powered prepared towns in BG, of course, resembles the mentions of the city of Enoch. In further detail, it parallels the book of Moses. Observe that BG, Book of Giants, describes the righteous dwelling on, quote, "the skirts of four huge mountains." You see, kind of see them there at the bottom of Mount Sumeru, the foothills. Significantly, this imagery recalls Moses 7:17, which relates that the righteous, quote, "were blessed upon the mountains and upon the high places and did flourish." Take that for what it's worth. So there you are. Book of Giants scholar Gabor Kosa sees the 32 palaces shown on the foliage at the top of the tree-like Mount Sumeru as implying a divine association. This is reinforced by the presence of three divine figures in front of a much bigger 33rd palace, with the central figure seated on a lotus throne.

0: base of the mountain, but he doesn't see there must be some kind of connection to the 32 palaces at the top, but he says, you know, there's no text that really describes how that came to be. So he says, how can that be? So the palaces aren't, you know, if those were the towns, why are they at the top of the mountain? So in trying to unravel these anomalies, we should recall that the Book of Mormon, Moses, chronicles the transformation of the earthly Zion, symbolically located in the foothills of the mountain of the Lord, into a heavenly Zion, as with the annotated figure here. You can see it from the foothills straight up on the great elevator there. In this way, the redemptive descensus initiated by Jared and his brethren culminated in the glorious ascensus led by Enoch. Quote, and Enoch and all his people walked with God, and he dwelt in the midst of Zion. It came to pass that Zion was not, for God received it up into his own bosom, and from thence went for the saying, Zion is fled. Now, I've speculated a lot, but let me speculate one more time. When I think about this being related to modern-day saints, whether by or not by sheer coincidence, the symbolic geography shared by the Manichaean Book of Giants Fragments and the Manichaean Cosmology Painter are mirrored in a general way in the itinerary of the gathering layout for Joseph Smith's city of Zion in Missouri. Isn't that interesting? Missouri, of all places. This latter-day city is described in modern scripture in close connection with descriptions of Enoch's ancient city. You look in the Doctrine and Covenants. As the righteous of Enoch's day were remembered in Book of Giants as having been led, divinely led westward, so the early saints were told by the Lord, quote, gather ye out from the eastern lands and go ye forth into the western countries, which were, of course, in the middle of the continent, more or less. That's section 45. Moreover, in both cases, the destination was a unique, hierocentric location. For Enoch's people, that location was Mount Sumeru in the middle of the world map, while for the early saints, that location was Mount Zion, quote, which should be the city of New Jerusalem, a relatively central location in the North American continent. And notice all the terminology about the center stake of Zion, and so forth. Thus, in the Book of Moses, also notice, the 24 numbered temples in the city, well, 32-24, it's a little bit off, but it's just kind of interesting. Could be sheer coincidence, I don't know. But in both cases, we have Joseph Smith in the Revelations and the Manichaean Cosmology painting showing us how God dwelt in the midst, literally and symbolically central in the eyes of the people. Where elsewhere in any of the Enoch tradition do we find anything close to the story of the gathering of Enoch's repentant converts to cities in the mountains to prepare the people for an eventual ascension to the bosom of God, only in the Book of Giants and the Book of Moses. Isn't that thrilling? Well, let me just close here. In light of all these findings, I won't read the summary. It does not seem unreasonable to conclude that an Enoch book that was buried in the rubble until 1948 and an Enoch book that was independently translated in 1830 may be related, despite admittedly important differences in provenance, perspective, and contents. It is my hope that all scholars interested in the nature and origins of the Book of Moses will include such evidence of literary affinities of Moses 6 and 7 to the ancient Enoch literature as they pursue their work. I love the Book of Moses. It's a joy and a privilege to live in a day when it's widely available, putting us in a position where we can sound the depths of its inspiring stories and eternal verities to our heart's content. Just as prophets have spoken of God's hand in the advance of new technology we see in our day, I believe that he's equally willing to help us in the discovery and elucidation of ancient documents that strengthen our witness and increase our understanding of Restoration Scripture. The Book of Giants does both. We understand it better, and our testimony strengthened. I believe that many new discoveries relating to ancient Scripture are yet to be made, and that the Lord expects us to actively seek them out, since only the Latter-day Saints hold the keys to understanding and applying them vigorously in their fullness. Now, Hugh Nibley wrote, then, that discoveries and ancient digs and ancient texts witnesses that truth restored in our day were also known in former times are, quote, a reminder to the saints that they are still expected to do their homework and may claim no special revelation or convenient handout as long as they ignore the vast treasure house of materials that God has placed within their reach, end of quote from Nibley. May we all resolve to search and understand with greater diligence, quote, the vast treasure house of materials that God has placed within our reach is my prayer. Thank you.
1: Thank you, Jeff. Come on over and join.

0: over here, and then you can get your brownie you get for speaking. I mean, that's...
1: Do I have to wait to eat it?
0: You have to wait to eat it, yes. Yeah. It's the only reason you agreed to speak here, right? So you can get your brownie. So there's a lot in the book of Moses. There's a lot in the book of the Giants. What is the one thing? I mean, if you could just summarize everything, what's the one thing you wish all Latter-day Saints knew about the Enoch material in the book of Moses?
2: I am still very much impressed by the fact that Enoch seems to be the culminating story for a temple text. And it's no coincidence that we start with Adam and Eve in chapter 5, being obedient to the commandments of the Lord, having their posterity as they were commanded in the earlier chapters, and performing sacrifice, obedience and sacrifice, and ending after having traversed all the other ones with the law of consecration in Enoch. I think if we read the book of Moses, including the story of Enoch as a temple text, it would be a wonderful thing.
0: I think it shows it's a strong temple text. Things we can learn about the temple by reading that. Here's another question we got: are there any onomastic word plays with the Book of Moses and the name Enoch?
2: Oh wow! We should have Matthew Bowen here to talk about that. What I recall that he taught me is that it has a lot to do with teaching. The word, the roots for Enoch, and initiatory. And in many ancient texts where they're doing plays on their name, he's a hierophant. That means someone who initiates others, who's kind of passed through the veil and has others follow him.
0: Okay, excellent. So I happen to have this book on my lap that you also have in front of you. Could you tell the crowd what that is again? Go ahead and tell.
2: What is it?
0: Yes.
2: Okay, so this is the results of two conferences. I don't know if there'll be more or not. There might be, but talking about... why those of us who contributed, and including editors such as Scott, believe that the Book of Moses is an ancient text. And it's not okay to just think Joseph Smith made it up with a lot of nice stories. And there's evidence from everything from detailed textual work by people like John Carmack. There's Elder Hafen's wonderful work in there from a temple text perspective. There's Richard Bushman's talk on... comparing it to the work of Eric Auerbach, Mimesis, and all kinds of perspectives I think you'll enjoy.
0: I really enjoyed, as I was looking at the manuscripts and such, I really enjoyed how it talks about how the Book of Mormon is such a literary, such a historical book, where you have stories and histories and such. And then shortly after, almost no time at all, shortly after, Joseph Smith does the Book of Moses. And it is certainly not that kind of a story. It's much more... heavenly, I don't know, how, you know, revelation.
2: Doctrinal, yeah, apocalyptic, we might
0: apocalyptic,
2: say.
0: Yes, and it's really fascinating. Well, I wish
2: and
0: we
2: by
0: could...
2: By the way, I was going to say that. Well, that goes with what Nibley said, that whoever wrote the Book of Mormon, Moses would have had to be an even greater genius than the Book of Mormon. So I guess God in both cases.
0: Yeah, and I think it's interesting, you know, when people say Joseph Smith made this whole thing up, and you say, like, well, let's look at the Book of Mormon. That gives you one element. And then you look at the Book of Moses, that gives a completely different element. And then you look at the Book of Abraham, and that gives, again, a completely different element. And so to be able to do all of that is just... And then you look at the Doctrine and Covenants, of course, which is different again. And I think it, people who dismiss Joseph Smith, it makes it very difficult to dismiss him just out of hand.
2: I wish it was more difficult to dismiss him.
0: You wish it was
2: is.
0: More difficult, yes. That's right.
2: But it's hard for me to dismiss him.
0: So I wish we had this book in the bookstore. We don't yet. Do we know when it might be coming out, roughly?
2: So I was just waiting to see these physical copies, which I got yesterday, to order them, because sometimes the cover gets a little funny or whatever.
0: Right.
2: But I just have to... Delana can get with me after the thing, and we
0: yes.
2: can actually go ahead and order them today. Any that she wants. And the Kindle versions are already up on Amazon. And the PDF, she already has a copy.
0: I was just going to say, we do have the PDF version up in our bookstore online. So if you want to download this book in a PDF version, you can just go to the FairLatterdaySaint.org bookstore and you can download it as of about 10 minutes ago. We just got
2: Ooh.
0: It up there. Yeah. So
2: thank you, Scott. Thank
0: yeah.
2: you, Delana, and everybody.
0: So it's good. So we look forward to having this. We'll make sure we let everyone know when this comes out in... I mean... we get it on our bookstore, and so that people can order it at our bookstore. And thank you for all that you do. I know you do a lot with Interpreter and a lot with this. I think that your leadership on the Book of Moses scholarship has been outstanding. So thank you so much.
2: Thank you. Nice to have you as a friend, Scott.
0: So.
3: I'm Julianne DeLynn Hatton, and you're listening to Faith and Reason on the Mormon Faircast. This series will discuss the prophet Joseph Smith and the authenticity of the gospel he restored. I'll be speaking with Michael R. Ash, author of the book of Faith and Reason, 80 Evidences Supporting the Prophet Joseph Smith. Welcome, Michael Ash.
4: Hi, Julianne.
3: Would you like to introduce today's topic?
4: Yeah, I thought we would talk about one of the evidences for my book of Faith and Reason. The one is about without a cause.
3: Without a cause. Give me some background.
4: Well, in the Book of Mormon, when Christ visited the Book of Mormon people, he preached a sermon that was very similar to the Sermon on the Mount that we read in the New Testament and read about in Matthew. And in fact, kind of a side note to this is Dr. John Welch, he calls the sermon that Christ preached in the New World as the Sermon at the Temple versus the Sermon of the Mount that we read about in the Old World. And he makes some interesting connections showing that this was probably a temple sermon that was being preached in the New World. But anyhow, most of the sermon is pretty much the same between the two, but there's a couple of slight differences. And one of the interesting differences is when we look at Matthew 22, which has been the Sermon on the Mount, Christ said, "But I say unto you that whosoever is angry with his brother without a cause shall be in danger of the judgment." If we turn to 3 Nephi, chapter 12, verse 22, Christ says, "But I say unto you that whosoever is angry with his brother shall be in danger of his judgment." Now, if you weren't paying attention, those two sound the same. But in the 3 Nephi version, the words "without a cause" are absent. So Matthew's recording is that if you're angry with a brother without a cause, then you're in danger of judgment, where Christ in the New World is saying that if you're angry with your brother, then you're in danger of the judgment. And so there's a, first of all, it has a lot more meaning. So there really isn't a good cause. If you're angry, you need to get over it. And that's what Christ is saying, is that you shouldn't have this anger in your heart. But what's fascinating as far as an evidence for the prophetic abilities of Joseph Smith is that many of the early New Testament documents that we have don't have without a cause in it, that they're more in line with what Joseph Smith translated in the Book of Mormon. And we find that the without a cause was added later on in later editions of the New Testament, and it was to pretty much appease the scribes and the people that were copying these in later days. And the documents that support this were not available in Joseph Smith's day. So Joseph Smith couldn't have known that this was the way it would have probably originally read. Now, there had been some discussion in his vicinity among some of the churches where they debated the issue of how appropriate it was to have anger without a cause. But there was no evidence from historical documents that showed that this was a later edition. And Joseph Smith translated the Book of Mormon without the phrase "without a cause" in it. And now we find that it's supported by the early New Testament texts that wasn't in there. So the Book of Mormon is more in line with what really was probably taught by Christ.
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3: I'm Julianne DeLynn Hatton, and you're listening to Faith and Reason on the Mormon Faircast. This series will discuss the prophet Joseph Smith and the authenticity of the gospel he restored. I'll be speaking with Michael R. Ash, author of the book of Faith and Reason, 80 Evidences Supporting the Prophet Joseph Smith. Welcome, Michael Ash.
4: Hi, Julianne.
3: We're talking about cement this week.
4: Yeah, that's a hard topic.
3: What happened in the Book of Mormon in 49 AD when the dissenters left Zarahemla and moved northward?
4: We read about this in Helaman, and they moved northward and began to build their homes out of cement. Now, this is a fascinating topic on a couple levels, part of which because the critics said, cement, I mean, that's silly, that this wouldn't have existed in Book of Mormon times. Mm-hmm. So that's the first area that I find very fascinating. And of course, we now know that Joseph Smith is vindicated once again, that there were structures, homes built out of cement.
3: Where is there evidence that there was cement?
4: Just north of present-day Mexico, there's a temple complex of Teotihuacan. In this particular area, we find houses that were made of cement at the right time. In fact, right not only in Book of Mormon lands, but in Book of Mormon times. And in order to make the cement, and this is lime cement, in order to create it, you have to burn a lot of wood. It takes tons of wood to create the kind of heat that is needed to build the cement. And the area was, at least in ancient times, looks like devoid of trees. In fact, it looks like the deforestation of this area is what brought the entire complex or the city down. And it's, like I said, not only in the right place in the right time, but the fact that there were not trees in the area anciently matches what we find in the Book of Mormon as well. Because Mormon, he's the one that edited all this later on, of course, he says that the people that moved north of Zarahemla, left Zarahemla and built cement houses because they couldn't find trees. Now, that's interesting because Mormon wasn't there to see this. So he's having to piece it together from his time. He notices that there's cement houses. He notices the trees are gone. So he sees the causation going backwards. He says, well, there's no trees, so they built the cement houses. Mm-hmm. Well, the truth of the matter would have been that they built the cement houses because there was trees in the area, but they took so many of the trees down to build the houses that the deforestation caused erosions in the area and ended up contributing to the downfall of the city. So it shows a very human assumptions and misunderstandings, even from somebody writing in the scriptures. You know, the prophets weren't infallible just in ancient times or even modern times. So we see a little bit of the human side in Mormon, but we nevertheless find a very striking bullseye for the right place and the right time again for cement, just as is mentioned in the Nephite record.
3: Thank you, Michael Ash.
4: Thank you, Julianne.
3: 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I'm your host, Julianne DeLynn Hatton, inviting you to keep the faith.
5: Michael R. Ash is the author of the book Shaken Faith Syndrome, Strengthening One's Testimony in the Face of Criticism and Doubt, as well as the book of Faith and Reason, 80 Evidences Supporting the Prophet Joseph Smith. Faith and Reason is produced by Tom Hatton with music courtesy of Arthur Hatton. 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

answering the difficult and critical questions youth may face that relate to Mormon culture and teachings. 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

0: Chad Conrad is the author of a book entitled Doubt Your Doubts. After listening to this interview, if you're interested in picking up a copy, it's available at the Fair Mormon Online Bookstore. Now, here's the interview. Chad Conrad grew up in Manhattan Beach, California, and served a mission in Mexico City. He graduated with a bachelor's degree from Brigham Young University and a master's degree from Boston University, both in philosophy. Chad taught philosophy at Brigham Young University for 7 years and has taught full-time for LDS seminaries and institutes of religion for probably over 20 years now. He married Stacy, his wife, in the Manti Temple, and they're now being raised by 8 children in Orem, Utah. So welcome, Chad. Thanks for coming in.
1: Thank you, Nick. It's good to be with you.
0: So I have a quick question to ask you right at the beginning.
1: Sure.
0: And it's, ¿qué tan bien habla usted español?
1: Oh, se me hace falta mucha práctica, pero un poquito.
0: Okay. So the question, of course, in English was, how well do you still speak essentially Spanish? What was your response?
1: I need a lot of practice.
0: You need a lot of practice. You know, a little bit, right?
1: That's right.
0: Okay. And that's because you served a mission in Mexico City.
1: Uh-huh. I did.
0: So I guess in some respects, I know my mission changed me a little bit and what I wanted to do for a living. How did your mission influence you to go into teaching?
1: Well, I guess I was always a teacher at heart.
0: Okay.
1: But my mission helped me see that there are so many people that believe differently than I do, but that are still good people, that have good hearts, that are trying the best they can to make the most out of their lives to help other people. And what I was able to discover is that the gospel message really is for everyone. Wherever they're coming from, whatever background they have, whatever their beliefs are, the gospel fits. And so being a missionary helped me see how the gospel really does unlock doors for everybody. And that's, I think, what got me excited about being a professional teacher.
0: Yeah. So you're a teacher of seminaries and institutes, mm-hmm. as we said, and you've taught at the university level for a number of years. And even with your writing, you're still a teacher. So I guess I wonder, what's the difference between teaching and simply telling information?
1: Oh, well, for centuries, for millennia, we had this idea of teaching as someone being a dispenser of knowledge, a dispenser of wisdom, where you just open up the fountains and you start pouring out knowledge and truth and other people lap it up. But the more I've taught, the more I've come to realize that that's not teaching. Teaching is helping to unlock doors that people have to walk through themselves. And so when you look at how the Savior taught, he was always gearing his message to the individuals, and it was always an unlocking of doors to invite others to walk through. In the end, we all have to chart our own course. We've got to figure things out for ourselves, but a teacher can step in and say, I've been down this path. Come, let me show you what I've discovered. Let me entice you to come follow it yourself. And that's very different than just being a pontificator of knowledge and wisdom and everything that the quintessential professor would be, to profess the truth, to some extent can become even antithetical to education, because it turns people off.
0: Yeah. Well, and one thing that's, you know, as a teacher with students, you're there in person. You're able to have some feedback. You're able to gauge where they're at. Teaching through the written word is an entirely different endeavor.
1: It is.
0: So how do you approach that? I mean, you're a professional teacher, so you know the aspect of, or at least the trade, if you will, of teaching people in person. What's the difference?
1: Well, yeah, and at best, I'm an amateur writer, so this is still okay. An art that I'm trying to learn. But if you go all the way back to, say, the dialogues of Plato, Plato did this with Socrates as his character and many other characters, where you try to portray people searching for wisdom and light and understanding and again, you're still trying to invite your reader to join in this conversation. You have to record it and set it in stone because it's going to be printed. But at the same time, you're inviting others to come in, to join in the search, to join in the discussion, to join in the dialogue. And that's very different than trying to answer people's questions, because you really can't ever answer people's questions. But you can entice them to ask more questions and then invite them in and show them the beauty of discovery, that the journey that you're on, that others have gone on, and then invite them to continue that journey. And to do all of that without getting their feedback, that's really a challenge.
0: It is, absolutely. Yeah. Yeah. And so let's actually jump now to your first book, which is called Daily Discipleship. It interests me. I haven't had a chance to read it, so maybe you can give me a rundown of the origin of that book.
1: Okay, the origin. I get up early every morning, and my wife and I, we have 8 kids, and from sunup to sundown, we do kids. That's what we do. We have a weekly date night. We go running in the morning, but the only time I have on my own is early morning. So I get up early, and I read, scriptures. I read conference talks, and then I think and ponder and search, and then I write in my journal and try to relate with my own experience what I'm reading in the scriptures and in conference talks. And as I started writing more in my journal, I switched from a handwritten journal to my computer and started typing up responses to conference talks and to scripture topics that I was discovering. Then before long, they just sort of started transforming themselves into little mini chapters where I would take a scripture, a conference quote, and a personal experience and relate them together and just write them down, 1 or 2 pages, set it aside. And then I'd be studying the scriptures on another topic and I would do the same thing. And before long, I began to see that there was a theme in what I was studying and put them all together, and it became a book.
0: Yeah. And this idea that it's something that people can, that they're supposed to be involved in every day, right? It's an everyday religion, not a Sabbath only one, right? Wasn't
1: that
0: a Brigham Young kind of quote relating to
1: that? That's right. It's to be a Latter-day Saint is to have the gospel message infused in everything we do, in our work, in our play, in our families, in addition to our worship on Sundays. But our Sunday worship should just be enhancing everything else that we're doing. And the more that you can breathe the gospel in and breathe the words of the scriptures into what you do day after day, the more you see that the gospel it's everything. It's the eternity that spreads before us is all a part of what the gospel message is.
0: Yeah.
1: And that includes coaching my daughter's little peewee soccer team.
0: Which can be its own challenge and patience and other virtues.
1: Oh, yeah. But then challenge that brings out our better nature.
0: Absolutely. Yeah. So now let's get on to your next book, Doubt Your Doubts. And this is, of course, the book that we're here to talk about more primarily. It's your latest. And it comes, at least the title comes from President Uchtdorf's talk, and it's called Doubt Your Doubts. And instead of what's the original quote that prompted that, if you can remember it?
1: Well, what President Uchtdorf says is doubt your doubts before you doubt your faith. And it's a brilliant talk, but President Uchtdorf's point is not don't doubt, don't question, don't seek. That's not the point. The point is, of course, we're going to have questions. Of course, we're going to have concerns, things that interest us, that puzzle us. That's okay. Before you shelf your faith and your religion and your belief and your testimony, your whole experiences in the gospel, because someone poses some difficult question that you can't answer, before you do that, doubt the validity and the power and the completeness of the question and of your ability to grasp everything right now that's being presented to you. Shelf the question for a while. Go back to your faith, to your belief, to your experience, to your testimony, and then draw from that strength. And then, sure, go back and examine whatever the questions are. You're going to have them. But don't let just one difficult question or a few unanswered items in church history somehow topple your whole experience of receiving prayers and seeing miracles in your life. I think that's the gist of what President Uchtdorf was trying to get at. So the book is Doubt Your Doubts, Seeking Answers to Difficult Gospel Questions. It's not that we're not supposed to question. Of course we are. Ask and you shall receive. Seek and you shall find. Knock and it shall be answered unto you. Over 100 times in the scriptures, the Lord gives some kind of invitation like that. It's like he's standing there saying, come on, I want you to learn. I want you to seek.
0: It's the purpose of this life.
1: That's why we're here. This is a test. So that means learning. That means you got to go after knowledge and understanding and wisdom with everything you got. And Joseph Smith, perfect example of that. Always on a quest for knowledge. Always had questions. Always. And even when he got answers, Doctrine and Covenants is full of this. He gets answers and then he just turns around and asks another question. That's the kind of gospel learning that I think the Lord's trying to get us to understand. But it's how you go about seeking those answers and where you go seeking the answers that's going to determine what you end up with.
0: Yeah. So and these typically, at least the ones in your book, are approaching critical or difficult questions that even the youth may encounter in their
1: lives. You can't avoid them now.
0: Yeah, the internet and all kinds of other influences.
1: Sure.
0: And so at this point, you've endeavored to approach some very difficult questions. So, but I'm curious, how did you come to the questions that you chose to go to?
1: Yeah.
0: Because there's tons of them out there.
1: Sure. But virtually, and I don't know, we have about 15 different chapters in the book that these different questions, but virtually all of them have just come out of class. These are questions that students have asked in different ways. At seminary, at institute, at BYU, in philosophy classes. These are the things that come up over and over again. Evolution, homosexuality, gay marriage, women in the priesthood, blacks in the priesthood, kind of the sticky issues that if you do any study in church history, these are the kinds of things that are going to come up.
0: Sure.
1: And so when they do, young people have to have some place to go where they can explore the issue. And if all they have is their professor at the university or their high school teacher, if all they have is a secular source of knowledge, then they're going to be underprepared to deal with it. And so they need to have a place they can go to give some food for thought. Here's some possible gospel answers. Here are some more questions that come up. Here are things to explore, to consider. And then here's encouragement to keep searching. And don't give up the search. And don't think that there's an easy answer, because there isn't. None of these questions have easy answers. That's why we're still asking them. That's why they're still...
0: Well, that's why critics haven't given up.
1: Sure.
0: But at this point, we're dealing with an issue that is nuanced, it's complicated, and it takes a while to understand because there's so much history, so much context. And frankly, the farther away we get from certain historical events, sometimes the more difficult it will be to understand, because we don't know the context in which an event occurred.
1: Well, and ultimately, there isn't an objective standpoint that we're going to find in this life where we're going to be able to answer any of these questions finally. We just can't. They're not those kinds of questions. They will always be issues where there are different possible responses. And you can be intelligent. You can even be believing in the gospel and come up with different answers to these questions. And that's in part what makes it exciting, what makes the search exciting. But it also makes it dangerous, because people can get unsettled. We're too often, I think, what we're used to and what we're comfortable with are the easy answers. We want to have the quick textbook reply, the Sunday school response for everything. Here's the answer. But the more you study, and the more you learn, the more you listen, the more you grow, the more you realize that the questions that matter most are the ones that there are no easy answers to.
0: So as you were going through the book, though, I mean, you can't just raise a bunch of questions. You do have to offer some responses.
1: There are always provisional answers and possibilities. And I don't know how successful I am. I guess we'll see. But that has been my attempt in the book, is to offer some possible explanations. Here's some some ways of looking at these issues.
0: A framework.
1: Right. Yeah, a framework. And more than anything, here are some ideas that I've had and that other people that I've gotten from General Conference, from the scriptures, from friends, family. Here are some things that have excited me, have inspired me. But again, this doesn't end the question. This doesn't close anything. This is just an invitation for the reader to pick it up where I've left off and to continue the search.
0: So is there one that stands out as like the most common one you get?
1: Oh, well, right now, currently, it has to be gay marriage. Okay. And issues of homosexuality. This is the hot button item in our society to a large extent right now, and in the church.
0: Yeah.
1: So yeah, it comes up a lot.
0: In what context? And how do they frame that question typically? What does the church believe, or why does the church believe this?
1: I think for young people in the church, here's the most difficult question to wrestle with. Let's say I'm a believer. I believe the gospel. I believe the prophet. I believe the scriptures. I want an eternal family. I believe that's God's plan. But what business is it of me to tell anyone else what they can and can't do? Why can't we just say, live and let live? We'll let everybody do whatever they want, and we'll respect everybody's rights. And
0: kind of a libertarian notion.
1: Sure, sure. I mean, and that
0: really secularly,
1: and it resonates with us because we believe in agency, and we believed in allowing all men the same privilege. Let them worship how, where, or what they may, and we don't want to force our beliefs on anyone. So why is the church so adamant that we need to stand up for traditional marriage in politics and school and government, all these different places where we would tend to want to kind of just be a little more reserved and say, we'll just respect your views and we'll go ahead and believe what we want to believe.
0: Yeah.
1: So that's what comes up. And somehow—
0: How do you answer that?
1: Well—
0: Or how do you give an olive branch?
1: Again, that's what it is. It's an olive branch. But I think the proclamation on families, the Family Proclamation of the World, is just a brilliant document inspired by prophets, seers, and revelators as an ensign. And it's so carefully worded. We believe in traditional marriages. We believe that this is God's plan, not just for Latter-day Saints, but for all mankind, that society is about a man and a woman getting together and rearing, raising, nurturing children. That's what society is. And there are definite exceptions and difficult situations to make sense of. But the end of the proclamation is that it's not just that this is what we believe, but that we feel divinely charged to defend traditional marriage as the backbone of society, for all of society. And so now the difficulty is how to do that, respecting other people's right to have a difference of opinion, but how to stand up and defend traditional marriage even outside of the halls of our chapel.
0: Yeah.
1: And that's what we're commissioned to do, and that's what we're trying to do. And if we listen carefully, every General Conference, we're getting messages on how to do that. How to do that charitably and compassionately and respecting people's rights, but realizing that marriage is not simply a civil right. Marriage really is the backbone of society, of all of society. And what same-sex marriage does, to call it same-sex marriage and to defend someone's right, so-called, to a same-sex marriage, is not just allowing somebody their individual freedom to choose what they want, but it really has a much broader impact on all of society.
0: Yeah, it's hard for youth, particularly even adults, to see the impact of certain decisions and certain policies, and it's hard to think, how is this going to damage society? Two right. People choosing to do what they wish to do. But we have prophets and apostles stating, this isn't the first time in history that this has happened. that this type of argument
1: is. We have thousands of years of history that we can look through to see what happened to the ancient Greeks, to the ancient Romans, and even now, currently, we can go to countries and look at the statistics and what happens to families and to children in countries that have legalized same-sex marriage. But now, again, we're going to have to wrestle with this because the handwriting's on the wall. Our own society in the United States, we seem to be headed in that direction, you know, and who knows what will happen with Supreme Court decisions on this. But we could easily find ourselves all of a sudden overnight, as it were, in the minority. So now the question will be, how do we go about still defending our position when we're no longer in the majority and when it's no longer the law of the land?
0: Yeah. Well, at this point, you know, there's lots of other questions that you bring up in the book, and you offer various answers and opportunities for people to explore further their own answers, you know, of course, seeking the spirit and things like that to come to a better answer. And so with this book, it's kind of a starter, right? It's like a primer on these critical questions.
1: Sure.
0: And isn't meant to be the be-all, end-all of every question that they have.
1: I'm not an expert on any of these issues. So it's basically an amateur, someone who is seeking answers, but mostly encouraging the journey, I think. That's the intent.
0: Thank you very much, Chad Conrad, for taking the time to write the book and for coming in and talking with us about it.
1: Thank you, Nick.
0: Thank you for listening to this episode of Rise Up. 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Tune in each week for another episode of Rise Up. Thank you for listening.

This is Fair Issues on the Mormon Faircast. This week's article is entitled Challenging Issues and Keeping the Faith, Part 14, by Michael R. Ash, read by Stephen Densley, Jr. This and other articles by Michael Ash can be found at mormontimes.com. This article was used by permission of the author and Mormon Times. As noted in the previous issue, we play a major role in understanding the Word of God. We may wonder how this should affect our trust of prophets and our willingness to follow their counsel. If Mormon prophets can make fallible pronouncements, can we pick and choose which of their words we should follow? And why should we follow their counsel if they might be wrong? The truth is, we already pick and choose when we follow the words of the prophets. We also pick and choose the counsel we follow from the scriptures, our boss, the law, health professionals, our spouses, etc. Because we're not perfect and not robots, it always comes down to personal choice. We have our agency to follow the prophet, go to church, avoid pornography, obey the speed limits, come to work on time, mow our lawn, etc. Sometimes there are no apparent consequences for ignoring rules, counsels, or commandments, while other times the consequences are nearly immediate. But what if the prophet is wrong? What are the consequences of following a prophet's erroneous opinion? The same question might apply to those with stewardship over smaller spheres of responsibility. What are the consequences of following the advice of a righteous wife, mother, husband, or father? If we are living lives that allow the Holy Spirit to work within us and speak to us, if we are seeking God's guidance through our actions, thoughts, and desires, if we pray always, accept Christ's atonement into our lives, and conform to His, are we going to make mistakes? Most certainly. But what kind of mistakes? Will we make errors that have negative eternal consequences? Not likely. We must remember that, despite the portrait painted by some critics, the prophets and leaders of The Church of Jesus Christ of Latter-day Saints are servants of the Lord and, by extension, servants of His children. They don't do it for power or pride. They serve out of love and Christ-like charity. As many lay members, they live lives that are harmonious with the Spirit of God and generally have extensive experience behind their thoughts and actions. They also have the support of their quorum, for where two or three are gathered in My name, there I am in the midst of them. Quorums and counselors assure that God's will is revealed. This doesn't mean that a quorum is infallible, but spiritual strength is increased in the unity of a righteous quorum. That's why, for the most part, LDS doctrine is proclaimed by the First Presidency and Quorum of the Twelve as a unified body of God's prophets. Elder Boyd K. Packer said that the men and women who are called to lead the church are ordinary people who seek inspiration in the same manner as any other member. He said, "Some are disposed to find fault with us. Surely that is easy for them to do, but they do not examine us more searchingly than we examine ourselves. A call to lead is not an exemption from the challenges of life. We are sorry for our inadequacies, sorry that we are not better than we are. But this we know, there are councils and counselors and quorums to counterbalance the foibles and frailties of man. The Lord organized His church to provide for mortal men to work as mortal men, and yet He assured that the Spirit of Revelation would guide in all that we do in His name." When some leaders have said that the prophets will not lead God's people astray, that statement is not a claim of infallibility, but instead it is a promise that God will not allow modern-day prophets to lead His people away from Christ. A member and prophet may disagree on certain historical, scientific, or even gospel issues, but we can be assured that none of those issues of themselves should have any impact on our personal journey home to the Father. First, we should attempt to gain a testimony of Jesus Christ. Then we should seek a testimony of the Book of Mormon, Joseph Smith, and our current prophet. Lastly, we should seek our own testimonies on gospel issues. If our testimony on a specific issue isn't firm, following those who are called of God, as confirmed by our own testimony, is probably a wise choice. If we know that the prophet is God's prophet, then we can rest assured that while he may make mistakes or have erroneous opinions,
He will not teach us or counsel us in ways that would separate us from God. What are the consequences of not following the prophet? And what happens to those who privately or publicly disagree with the prophets or official church doctrines? This and more to come in later issues. If you like this podcast, you can help promote it by rating it in iTunes and by writing a review. 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Michael R. Ash is the author of the book Shaken Faith Syndrome, Strengthening One's Testimony in the Face of Criticism and Doubt, as well as the book Of Faith and Reason, 80 Evidences Supporting the Prophet Joseph Smith. Both books are available for purchase online through the Fair Bookstore. Music for this episode was provided courtesy of Lawrence Green. The opinions expressed in this podcast are not necessarily the views of The Church of Jesus Christ of Latter-day Saints or of Fair.

0: This is Fair Examination on the Mormon Faircast. Fair Examination takes a close look at interesting and sometimes difficult issues facing the Church of Jesus Christ of Latter-day Saints and its members. Fred and Marilyn Mattis are co-authors with Ty Mansfield of the book published by Deseret Book called In Quiet Desperation, Understanding the Challenge of Same-Gender Attraction. Fred and Marilyn are the parents of Stuart Mattis, a young man who struggled with same-gender attraction. After successfully serving a mission for the LDS Church, Stuart returned home and continued to struggle with same-gender attraction for many years, until in February of 2000, at the age of 32, he took his own life. Since that time, Fred and Marilyn have reached out to other individuals who experience same-gender attraction and their families to help foster better understanding and support for those who struggle with the unique challenges of same-gender attraction. Fred and Marilyn, welcome to Fair Examination.
1: Good to be here.
0: Let's start by talking about how you first came to find out about your son's same-gender attractions.
2: It was a February, actually it was January 29th, and one of our daughters came to me on a Friday morning and said, "Mother, what would you do if you found out Stuart was gay?" And I said, "I'd cry." She asked me why, and I said, "It would break my heart to think one of my children broke his temple covenants." So I thought Stuart had just flown in from New York. He was a consultant for Anderson Consulting and flew home every weekend from back east. And so I went to his room where he was sitting at his desk and at his computer, and I went in to ask him. And then I thought, how do you ask your 32-year-old son if he has same-gender feelings? And I'm trying to be polite about it and not offend him. And he said, "Mother, what you're trying to ask me is, am I gay?" And I said, "Yes, Stuart." And he said, "Yes, Mother, I am." And it literally was as though lightning went through my entire body. And I grabbed a hold of the doorknob because I could feel my legs giving out from underneath me. And so for the next 2 hours, he quietly told me the struggle that he had endured for the last 20 years, trying to change, trying to deal with his feelings, in denial that he had those feelings, would not face the fact that they were real. He'd had those feelings, and he recognized that when he was just in grammar school, he had feelings of attractions to a boy and didn't understand what, when the boy moved, why he felt so sad. But by the time he was 12, he began to realize what those feelings were all about. But he thought, "When I receive the priesthood, those feelings will go away. Well, when I receive my patriarchal blessing, then those feelings will go away. Well, when I go to the temple, when I go on my mission, when I do this, when I do that." And it never happened. And he went on a mission, and he came home, and he struggled with those feelings. And he said he would go to school and come home and study. And then he'd get down on his knees, and he would pray all night long. And he'd wake up in the morning where he'd fallen asleep, sobbing, begging and pleading with Heavenly Father to take the feelings away. And he said he'd get up like a zombie and go to school, come back again, go to school, come back again. Night after night, he would pray until he fell asleep, crying, begging and pleading with Heavenly Father to take the feelings away.
0: How old was he when he first told you this then?
2: He was just a month before he turned 32 that we actually found out. And so we knew for the last 13 months of his life
1: he had
2: those feelings.
1: We had a number of experiences since we lived so close to the Bay, to San Francisco, to be involved with the situations where gay people were involved. And we always made light of it. And after we looked back on it, we thought to ourselves how cruel we were, and how misunderstanding we were, and how Stuart felt when he made those statements or did those things, not knowing that he was just struggling inside to deal with them himself. And we never realized that that a son of ours, I mean, good criminy. He was Eagle Scout. He was very faithful in the church. He served a mission. He'd been an Elder Scorn president. Yeah, and he was a good young man. I mean, this couldn't happen to him. This happens to the other people. This happens to someone else, but it was our son.
2: He went to the temple every Friday. You know, how could he have these feelings?
3: Right, and he wasn't acting on those feelings.
2: No, actually, he was a gospel doctrine teacher at the time when we found out, and he'd been a gospel doctrine teacher at a BYU ward. He was going to a Stanford ward at the time of his death, and so, you know, he was always active in church. He was the perfect child. His whole life was spent of trying to be perfect, because if I'm perfect, then God will take these feelings away from me. And when they wouldn't go away, then he had to try harder. And there were times when he would deny himself certain privileges of doing things, of going to a movie with friends or doing some activity he wanted to do with his friends. He wouldn't go because he had those feelings, and he'd try to punish himself because he wanted, you know, he wanted to be as good as he could possibly be, as so God would just remove all these feelings, because he felt that they were sinful, they were wrong, and he just didn't understand. And actually, he was in denial of having those feelings. But after he told us, it was on a weekend when we had family there, and so it really wasn't a time that I felt that I could share it with Fred. And so I waited until everyone left, and it was Sunday evening when I approached Fred with the fact that what Stuart had told me. And Fred, in his understated way, said, well, this isn't a choice that I would make for him. But the thing is, it's not a choice. It's not learned. And people think that it's a choice, and people learn that. And I've had so many discussions with so many people, and they say, well, don't you think it's because they've done something inappropriate and therefore, you know, they become addicted to it and so forth? No. Well, you know, there may always be exceptions, but every young man that I have ever talked to, and we have talked to hundreds, literally hundreds of young men who have had this challenge, and so many tell the same story, that they weren't doing anything wrong. They had never done anything wrong. They were just feelings that they were trying to deal with.
3: So in the case of Stuart, I guess you're saying you weren't able to identify any precipitating cause.
1: Well, when we look back on his life, we realize, oh my goodness, it was there showing itself in just a lot of different little ways that we never recognized, because this wouldn't happen. This wouldn't be our son. I mean,
2: well, he had friends. He had girls that he was friends with. He didn't date them, but he was really close. And one of the reasons that he felt comfortable being with girls is that he said, I didn't know how boys looked at each other. And he said, I was always afraid to look in their eyes for fear that they would think, why is he looking at me like that, you know?
1: But at the same time, he had a lot of boyfriends.
2: Yes,
1: I mean,
2: he did.
1: Friends that were boys, friend in the ward. I mean, they
2: close
1: did
2: friends.
1: Think Stuart was there, was the leader of the gang. I mean, they did things because Stuart wanted to do those things, and they're fun things. And one was a star quarterback on the football team, and wrestlers, and they're macho guys, and they loved Stuart. They were just a gang of kids.
2: A group of kids.
1: A group of kids that they did everything together.
2: They were,
1: and Stuart was the leader of the gang. I mean,
2: they were
1: he was very natural around boyfriends, about boys and around girls. He just didn't.
2: They always did things together. There were a group of about 12 of them, and they would always hang out together.
1: Well, we had a pool table in our garage. We made our garage into a rumpus room, and they lived there. And it was just a way to hang out, and they all hang out together.
2: Close-knit group.
3: So what kinds of things, when you mentioned in looking back, you recognized that there were things there that you could have
1: said? Well, Stuart was a Prince fan. I mean, Prince music was big in his life at that time, and And he would get these guys doing the funny, kinky things that Prince would do. And
2: well, there are things that they call, the expression is gaydar, that you have gaydar. And it's stereotypical, but he's very creative, extremely creative, and very gifted. And of our children that had music lessons, the piano teacher said he was the one that was gifted. We have since met so many fellows who are so incredibly gifted in the arts. They're the actors, the authors, the composers, the musicians, the architects, the designers. They're so artistic and they're so gifted. They are really, Stuart was a neatnik of all of our children. He was the neatnik and kind and gentle and thoughtful. And Stuart said one time, people will say, oh, gay people are so kind. He said, the reason we're kind is we're hurting so much that we know what it feels like to hurt. And if we see somebody hurting, we want to stop and help them. And he was always that way. I mean, there were times he was always the one that would always reach out to somebody in need. And he would say, well, if I don't do it, who will? That was just his whole attitude

0: same gender feelings, and there's a complete difference. There's a difference between attraction and action.
1: And we also don't like the word sex, almost same-sex attraction, because it has nothing to do with sex. It just has to do with your feelings. And what you do with those feelings is up to you. You can take them one way or you can take them another way. And that's the issue with this whole issue in the church, is that these young men prefer to take it in a very spiritual way.
0: And one of the things that in that last year of Stuart's life, we knew that he was suicidal. There was a night, it was when we first found out about it, was January, the end of January. And so in October, one Sunday evening, Fred was away at meetings, and Stuart had an extended weekend from work. And so we were talking together, and he told me then that he had purchased a gun, and it was in the 10-day waiting period. And of course, I was beside myself with fear that he'd carry out what he said he wanted to do. And I was trying to think of every possible reason why he shouldn't do this. And as I was talking, I just had this feeling of peace come over me. And I couldn't understand why I felt peaceful. It just seemed so wrong. And so when Fred came home from his meeting, I told him what Stuart had said to me, that he'd purchased the gun. It wasn't in his possession yet. But I didn't tell him about my feelings because I actually felt bad that I had those feelings. So the next morning, Fred got up early in the morning, went in his office and knelt down and prayed. And he came back and he said that when he was talking with Heavenly Father, that he began crying so hard he could scarcely talk. And then he said, and then I had this great feeling of peace come over me. And he said, I don't understand why I felt that way. I just know he's in Heavenly Father's hands. We tried for a year to help Stuart know that we loved him, that we validated him, that he should share his same-gender feelings with family members and with his friends. And so we told family members, and for the most part, they were all extremely loving and supportive. Not all of his friends were loving and supportive. Some were not kind. And if there's anything that we've learned in the last 12 years since we found out about Stuart's challenge, that really kind, decent, faithful, active members of the church can really say cruel things when they just don't understand. They don't mean to be mean.
1: We feel that the real problem isn't the issue itself. The real problem is our understanding of the issue. And if we understand the issue, then our whole world changes. I mean, parents understand that they have a good spiritual son or daughter. And if they allow them to express their spirituality and express the things they've taught them in their family and deal with them righteously, then their life will be more fulfilled. We feel that one of the issues that really is a deterrent to the whole issue is the word gay. I am gay. Well, you are not gay. You have same gender feelings. I use an example when I'm talking to these fellows that I say, they put your hand in front of your face, or paper, take a paper and put it in front of your face. And I ask them, what do they see? And they said, I see the paper. And I said, now take that paper or your hand and stretch it out as far as you can. And then what do you see? Well, I see the paper, and I see the wall, I see the ceiling, I see the people around me, I see the flowers, I see everything. I said, that's the same with this issue. If you make that issue the only thing you see in your life, then you're going to be you're going to have difficulty with dealing with it, because that's not the only thing in your life that's an issue. You have other things in your life, the trees, the flowers, everything around you, your talents, your gifts, your abilities. That's all part of your life also. And I say, it's not, you're not gay, because I tell them, how do you deal with who you are? I mean, you can't put your hands around who you are. You can't cast it aside. And that's what the world wants you to think. This is who I am, so this is what I do. But if you realize it's just feelings you have, then you can deal with feelings. You can deal with them. You can accept them. You can put them aside. You can do whatever you want with them.

0: And I feel that's the real issue of understanding.
1: You know, I think the church has really done a lot to try to change our vocabulary about the way we talk about these things. Outside the church, I think it's pretty typical for people to say, I am gay or I'm homosexual. And, you know, I think it's really helpful in the church when we're drawing a distinction between behavior and feelings so that we give room for people to avoid certain behavior if they want to, even though they're having certain feelings. So when somebody tells me they're gay or they're homosexual, it's hard for me to know what does that mean. Are they making a political statement? Are they making a statement about the sexual activity that they're engaging in? Or are they simply communicating that they're experiencing same gender feelings? And so I do think it's very helpful for people who are expressing themselves and trying to share their position with their family members or members in their ward if they communicate in terms of saying that they're experiencing same gender feelings rather than they are homosexual, because not only do we have the question of identity, but there's also all the baggage that goes along with the political issues and with the activity that that people who have same gender feelings sometimes engage in.
0: Well, I think parents especially need to understand that it's not them they need to be helpful with and concerned about. It's the individual, because so often parents are taking this issue to themselves and making it a part of them. In other words, they're embarrassed. Don't tell your friends. I mean, keep it to yourself. We had a young man that sent us a letter, and he said, I'd like to talk to my parents about it, but I don't know how they'll feel. Hang with how they feel. I mean, let them know. Let them help. Let them reach out. But sometimes parents assume the issue themselves, like what will people think of us? What will they think of our family? I mean, so what? Hang it. You should be worried about yourself. You should be worried about your son or your daughter and how you can help them.
2: It is a difficult thing for most of them to approach their parents. They're always concerned about, okay, I tell mom and dad that I have these feelings, then they'll think I'm not going to have any grandchildren. And we know some young men who actually have told families, and the families have not been supportive. And one young man was 19, and he had to leave home. And they just said, do not come around to family gatherings. Do not, because we do not want you around our grandchildren or the family members. And what did he do? He went off and lived the lifestyle, because where else do they go? That's why we frequently have parents who call us or ask if they can come visit with us, and we say absolutely. And the one thing we say to them, don't close the door to your children. If you close the door, then they'll go to the world.
0: Where else will they go if they have no other place to go? But the world is out there with open arms to accept them and to bring them in. But if you don't keep that door open, regardless of what they do, regardless of what decisions they make, you keep that door open. You keep your arms out. You love them. You accept them. And they'll be back.
2: Well, and some parents feel that they're walking a fine line, and they are walking a fine line. They think, well, if I show kindness and love, then that means I'm condoning. Well, you're not condoning. You're just accepting your child who has feelings that you don't understand. If they are in a relationship, we actually have friends who have a son that are in a relationship, and it was hard for them. I mean, they felt like, what do we do when he brings his partner into our home? Where do we go with this? And they felt like, we can't close the door to him. And so they bore their testimony to their son. They said it in front of his partner, that how they felt. And then as Elder Holland said, not Elder Holland, but Elder Oak said, you don't have to hit them on the head every time they walk through the door. You've borne your testimony. They know how you feel. And so you still love your children. The Savior still loves us when we make mistakes or when we're tempted. He doesn't turn us away and say, I don't want you anymore. And so they show love and compassion. It's not that they're accepting the lifestyle, the behavior. They're just loving their child.
0: In our congregations, We have all kinds of people. Some people are more worthy than others because of their actions. So they are. But what has the Savior said? I love you all. And, you know, sometimes it's very difficult to show love and appreciation for someone who's not living quite the way you want them to live. But if a person comes into your congregation, we had an interesting thing about our bishop. We have a young man that lives in another state, and he has full-blown AIDS. And he's a convert to the church about 4 years now. And he has long hair, has tattoos, and he lived a lifestyle. He was a drag queen. I mean, his life was a complete lifestyle of a homosexual. But he joined the church. He accepted the gospel. And when he comes to our ward, he comes every year.
2: Tell the background. The first, his state president called.
0: Yeah, his state president called us and asked us if we would entertain him as he went to Evergreen, and they paid his way to Provo to go to Evergreen, and so he did, and he stayed with us, and we took him to church every Sunday when he's with us, and our ward has been unbelievable with this young man. He's 55.
2: 52
0: now. In fact, the last Sunday when he came to our ward, we sat on the front row, and here's this long-haired guy sitting on the front row with tattoos on his arm, and the bishop saw him and got up out of his chair before the meeting started, got up out of his seat, walked around the pulpit, the pews, and came down and hugged him and said, "How's my friend?" And this was, you know, that's, he said, "You've got the greatest bishop." And the bishopric, and everybody in the ward, how you doing, as he goes down the hall. And the fact is that he's accepted. He's accepted and he's loved. And that's all it's as simple as it gets. I think if we just understand, it's as simple as it gets. It's not a complicated thing to do, to love and to respect these young men, because they're hurting. They hate themselves. Every one of them said, "Oh, I hate myself for feeling this way. But I feel this way." But if we just accept them as children of our Heavenly Father and reach out to them, and that's what we tried to do at our firesides. About 7 years ago, we started holding firesides in our home because two of the boys asked us if we would like to. And we said, sure. So we had six people attend that first fireside. We had it in our basement. And we had the fireside, and we moved on, and it kept growing bigger and bigger. We moved to several other facilities, and we finally met in the church in the last year and a half. But what we do in our firesides is we don't shake hands when they come in the door. We hug. I mean, that's our greeting to these young men when they come in the door. We give them a hug, because we know that some of these young men have said, "I haven't been hugged all my life," because people have just shunned me. So they haven't wanted to come close to me, afraid I might contaminate their lives. But a hug is a greeting of affection. And these young men need that greeting of affection, not only verbally, but physically. And if we don't give it to them, they're going elsewhere.
1: So what kind of things have you talked about at the firesides?
0: Well, we don't really talk about the issue itself, because we feel that they know enough about the issue themselves. We talk about situation. The speakers that we have are just speakers that have experience in a certain area in their life. Like we've had a sister who was blind after she got was married, and she talked about her challenges being a blind mother. In fact, she lives right back of our daughter, and she calls her up and says, "Catherine, would you come here and read this recipe for me? So I'm trying to bake something for my family." But we had a young sister who was burned, and how many part of her body? 60% of her body.
2: 90%.
0: And her face is scarred, and she has no nose. And she talked about her challenge with people looking at her. And a young man who served 2 years in prison. And different challenges. And then other people, gospel scholars.
2: Basically, we've just tried to apply the atonement. We haven't wanted to talk about the subject of same-gender feelings. We wanted them to come. We wanted the young men and young women. We've had a few young women But some of them have just felt like it's mostly fellows and they don't feel too comfortable, which is really sad because we haven't just wanted it to be for just men. We've wanted it to be for both. But for whatever reason, because it started out with fellows, I guess that's why it pretty much stayed that way. But sometimes family members come, sometimes friends come. But we've really tried to make those who do come to feel that they're validated, that they're loved, that they're accepted. And it's been interesting when we started it here in our home with just six, it was because one of the fellows went to another fireside that was held in Salt Lake, and at that fireside, they were basically told, this is who you are, go off and do your thing and be happy. This is who God made you. And they didn't feel...
1: In other words, go ahead and engage in homosexual behavior.
2: Exactly. And they didn't feel...
1: They were told that at a fireside?
2: Well, it was a hang-loose fireside. It wasn't in church. It was in somebody's home, and it was...
0: The messages that they were giving were not the right messages.
2: You know. So, I mean, it was just a fellows meeting together, and it wasn't a fireside per se, but it was...
1: They were members of the church having a meeting on their own.
2: Exactly. Yeah, yeah. And so one of them came to us and said... Would you have a fireside? Could we start one here? We thought, fine, that's fine. So we just thought it would be in our home, not knowing that they really wanted us to provide more than just a place. So after 2 or 3 months, I thought, okay, it's getting to be close to Christmas. So I did a Christmas dinner for those, and there were 20. And then after that, we thought, no, we should have a speaker. So then we began to invite people to come to talk and make it a spiritually uplifting meeting for those that came. We always opened with prayer and closed with prayer, and we always wanted to apply whatever was talked about as the basis of it was the atonement. The fellow that was in prison for a couple of years that was there for a crime he didn't commit talked about, and his family were there, and they talked how they dealt with it as a family, and it was the atonement. It was the atonement that helped them through, and the sister that was burned and disfigured, and the sister that was blind, and on and on. It was the atonement, and that's this. Every fireside was meant with the purpose to strengthen their faith in the gospel of our Savior, to let them know that they were loved. And one of the reasons we hugged is that, first of all, Stuart had a cousin who was ready to go on a mission, and he called Stuart. The cousin was at BYU, and Stuart at this time had graduated and was at home working. And he called Stuart and said, I just found out from my family that you have same gender feelings, so do I, what do I do? And Stuart said, go on your mission, come home and take one day at a time. And so he did, and I wrote to him faithfully for those 2 years that he was gone. And when he came home, he came back to BYU, and he came to our home for love and support. And then he brought a friend who brought another friend who brought another friend who brought another friend. And so bit by bit, we began to be known about, there's somebody who you can talk to, somebody that will listen to you. And so they would come and share their feelings. And so that's how basically the fireside started, was because those that came were as a result of this. But Ty was one of those first to come to our home. And I hugged him as he left. And he said he went back to the car and sat there and thought, why did that woman want to hug me when she knows all about me? It was just so astounding to him that somebody could accept the fact that he had same gender feelings. And when we had it in our home, there were times when I watched young men come for the first time, walk through the front door and stand there and take a deep breath like, okay, here I am. All right, now what do I do? Because they basically are saying, I'm outing myself and I've been in the closet. No one knows about this and here I am. And for the first time, they have had to come to the terms themselves that they had, because so many of them have been in denial. I don't have these feelings. They're going to go away. And so the firesides were meant to build up, to spiritually build up, to help them know the Savior's there walking with them the whole time.
0: I was going to say that that the Firesides really had kind of a growth evolution. And one of the evolution was after we left our home and met another place, we were getting so big that we needed a hall to meet in. And we decided that there was a place next to us built by Ivory Homes. And so I went over there to see the facility. And it was very good facility, and it would adequately house what we needed. But no one was there because it was Martin Luther King's birthday. And so I came back on the next day, and the gal was there, and I talked to her. I said, do you allow people to meet here? And she said, yes, we do. And she said, but you have to be a member of the club, or you have to pay $2,000 fee to use the hall. And so I said, well, she said, what do you need it for? And I said, are you a member of the church? She said, yes, I am. And I said, well, I guess I'll be able to tell her we may have a bunch of gays meeting in the hall. And she said, fine. And then I started explaining to her what she was, what we were doing. And she said, that's marvelous. And she just said, I'm a bit interested. And she said, my father had this challenge. And she said, he was a bishop. And he committed suicide. And she said, I'll sponsor you. So that's how we got into that hall. And there's been many things along the way that we've felt the hand of the Lord in what we've been trying to do. And we've seen so many lives that have changed. We have a young man that came off his mission. He lived in Florida. And he just felt he wasn't accepted with anybody, so he just left the church. And for 12 years, he had a partner. And he lived a lifestyle for 12 years. And then his partner got too involved with alcohol and so on, and so they split. And he came back to church just to see, I'm giving it a try again. And had a bishop that reached out to him. Had a stake president that put his arm around him and brought him in, and the bishop called him as a primary teacher. He taught primary for a while, and the evolution continued to happen in his life. And when he left Florida to come here, and he spent about 3 years here, and that's how we met him, he was Stake Young Men's president. And it all happened because a priesthood leader reached out and saw the gift and the talent that this young man had, and knew that the Lord had forgiven him of his past life, and accepted him and brought him full fellowship into the church. And this is what the brethren are trying to tell us now with the Otterson's comment was given after the petition in the church. The church is trying to say, the Lord says these young men are worthy of every blessing that the Lord has to offer. They just have to live the gospel, and they're worthy of everything. The feelings mean nothing. They're very devastating. They're things that they have to deal with, and we can help them deal with them. But as far as their worthiness is concerned, they're worthy for every blessing the Lord has to offer.
2: And Elder Oakes was asked one time, why do they have these feelings? And he said, we don't know, and we may not know to the other side of the veil, but that's not the issue. The issue is, what do you do with these feelings? Do you act on them, or do you remain faithful to the gospel of our Savior?
1: Right, and that's actually encoded now in the, like you mentioned, the Church Handbook of Instructions in Volume 2. Let me just read a paragraph from that. It's from paragraph 21.4.6. If members feel same-gender attraction but do not engage in any homosexual behavior, leaders should support and encourage them in their resolve to live the law of chastity and to control unrighteous thoughts. These members may receive church callings. If they are worthy and qualified in every other way, they may also hold temple recommends and receive temple ordinances. And so, like you said, the church really has tried to emphasize that there's really no reason why someone experiencing same-gender feelings can't be a full, active member in the church, just like any other member of the church. And like any other member of the church, we all experience temptations and feelings that if pursued would perhaps make us unworthy to participate fully in the church. So, you know, I think what you've been doing with these firesides is you've been creating an atmosphere for young men who are experiencing same gender attraction to be taught the gospel and to feel the Spirit and to feel that they can be accepted within that context, within that type of a group. You know, I think that what we're looking for in the future is for that type of atmosphere to exist in all of our wards in the church.
0: Yeah, and make it a pleasant place for them to be.
2: We have a fellow that we know and love, and he moved home. He lost his job, so he moved back home, and he was asked to be the gospel doctrine teacher. Well, first of all, he was asked to have somebody, he was to be the home teacher to a family, and he's divorced, has same gender feelings. But at any rate, the fellow that he was assigned to be the home teacher said, "I do not want to home teach this divorced man." He was prejudiced against him because he was divorced. Well, then a couple of Sundays later, the discussion in Sunday school, somehow the subject of same gender feelings came up, and they started in a very negative way of talking about those that had the feeling like they were sinful and perverts and partakers of bestiality and et cetera. And so our friend said, I sat there in the class and he said, my mother looked at me with that look, don't you dare say one word. And he said, I finally just said, you know what? I'm gay. And I've been asked to be the gospel doctrine teacher.
0: He was teaching the next Sunday.
2: And he said, and I have a temple recommend, and I go on a regular basis to the temple. And then he bore this testimony, this fervent, powerful testimony of his Savior, and the class was really quiet. And I thought, isn't it a shame that it had to come to that, that people, as I said, kind, decent, faithful members of the church can really say cruel things when they simply don't understand. And if there's anything that we really saw as a result after Stuart's death, when we had his memorial, Stuart in his suicide letter to us said he didn't want to be remembered as the dead Stuart. He wanted to be remembered as the living Stuart. So he said, don't have a funeral for me. And so we weren't, in respect for his desire. But as people came to our home, they said, no, you need to use this as a teaching moment. And so he took his life on a Friday, and on Wednesday we had a memorial for him. And Fred and I both spoke. And afterwards, for about an hour, people came up and thanked us so much for helping them understand. Because, and then we received letter after letter apologizing to us for things that people, they said in the past that they had said unkind things or thought unkind things or had done unkind things, and how it was such a learning experience for them at the memorial and how grateful they were. And so it's just all a matter of understanding, because when people, we have found that once people understand, they are loving, they are supportive. That's why our ward is so loving and so supportive, because we've been very vocal about Stuart because of this, also this fellow that has come for the last 4 years to Evergreen. And the ward all knows that he has same gender feelings, and they go up and they hug him and welcome him, and he feels loved and he feels accepted.
0: They ask, how are you doing? And so on. The real key to this whole issue is understanding. In process of my thinking about the issue, I developed a thought process. To understand same gender attraction, as simple as A, B, C. A, there's a difference between action and attraction. B, bottom line, this is not who they are or who they think they are. It's only a challenge or a feeling they have. And C, we spend too much time on the cause and the cure, and far too much, far less time on the care. And that's all the understandings about it, as simple as A, B, C. And if we were to apply that, we would realize that, that these are choice young men with great spirits. We have young men who are stake executive secretaries, who are members of bishoprics, who are temple workers, who gospel doctrine teachers, elders' quorum presidents, award mission leaders. And why? You say, oh my goodness, how can they be that? Hey, they're that way because they're worthy to be that. Just because they have the same gender feelings doesn't make them unworthy. And that's what we have to get over. They are not unworthy. They just have feelings.
2: It's not an illness. It's not a disease. It's not a weakness. It's just feelings that they have.
0: They're afraid. The interesting thing about this is that, and it's a shame, they're afraid that people will find out that they have these feelings. And why? What's my feeling? What else do you have for breakfast? I mean, it's just that simple. It's a big deal to them because they fear. They literally hate themselves. They literally fear people understanding. And why should they fear? Why should they have any fear about this issue? They should be grateful that people would understand so they could help.
2: And this last week, I just sent an email to a young man who said that he was going to go on a mission, wanted to tell his parents. His bishop and a stake president suggested that he do so, but he was afraid to do so. And I just said that I felt sad as a mother that Stuart did not feel that he could share his feelings with me, that I did not let him know that I loved him, and that he just felt that I would judge him for having those feelings. And I thought of all the times that we could have been praying for him, fasting for him, Fred could have been giving him blessings, all those many years that he struggled alone. And after he told us, I mean, he would fly home on the weekend, and all Saturday was just spent, and he would, well, I'll just say dump. He just dumped all of his feelings and the pent-up emotions that he had had for so many years. And it was just...
0: It's a shame.
2: It was a shame that he carried that burden alone.
1: So when he first came to you, and you went to him and asked him, you know, are you experiencing same gender attraction or are you gay? And he told you that he was. How did you react to that?
2: I told him no matter what path he traveled, I would always love him. That was my parting comment to him as I left the room. I just said, Stuart, no matter what path you travel, I will always love you. That did not mean that I accepted him going into a relationship. That just meant that I was his mother and I would always love him. And Fred was, I mean, we spent the entire year of his last year trying to show him that we loved him and supported him. And we knew he was suicidal, and we talked with a friend who had been really suicidal and had tried many times to commit suicide and had failed to do so. And I talked with him and said, what do we do? How can we help him? And he said, you will only delay the inevitable.
0: But it's a shame.
2: And he said, if you report him, they will put him in a hospital and he will hate you for it.
0: But it's a shame that in spite of our love and our acceptance and our reaching out to him, he still feared. He still hated himself. He still feared what other people would think.
2: We really feel if Stuart had known at an early age
0: and
2: how
0: he
2: felt
0: known.
2: And been accepting of it, that he wouldn't have taken his life. But
0: not accepting, meaning not accepting the fact that he was gay and he lived a lifestyle, but accepting that we loved him and that the war loved him and those around him loved him.
1: Well, and accepting of the fact that it's not sinful to be exposed to certain temptations.
0: No.
1: That we all are tempted with different things. And in fact, we know that Jesus was tempted. And the scriptures tell us that he was tempted in all variety of ways. And yet we know that he was sinless. And I think this is one of the unfortunate messages that society at large gives us, is that you know, if you're experiencing same gender feelings, that you have no option but to engage in same gender sexual activity. So I think it's very important for people in the church who are experiencing those feelings to receive some of these messages that you've been giving people through these firesides, that you can be a fully active, participating member of the church. You can enjoy the blessings of the atonement, even if you're experiencing temptations toward people of the same gender, or if you feel tempted toward substance abuse or pornography or smoking or any of the other types of things that people maybe feel tempted toward, that if you're not engaging in that behavior, that there's no limit to the activity that you can participate in church.
2: And we have found that those who come to terms and stop feeling ashamed, we know this one young man who went to what is called GIM, Journey into Manhood. And he went there for, it's a two-day, and he was it was held in Park City, and it's a two-day event that they have. And when he came back, he actually borrowed our truck to drive up there. And so when he drove back, and he got out of the car, and I happened to be in the front yard when he came up, and he grabbed me and hugged me and sobbed, and he said, "I'm not ashamed anymore. I'm not ashamed. I took my shame into everything that I did in my life." Once they can get rid of the shame, and then they begin to accept the fact that they are a child of God, that they are loved, that God is there for them, and our Heavenly Father and Savior are both there for them, they can go and live productive, happy, fulfilling lives. We've met so many who in time have been able to get rid of the shame and to feel that they're a valuable instrument in God's hand.
1: You know, Elder Oaks taught us that all should understand that persons and their family members struggling with the burden of same-sex attraction are in special need of the love and encouragement that is a clear responsibility of church members who have signified by covenant their willingness to bear one another's burdens and so fulfill the law of Christ. Now, both of you have been involved in helping to bear the burdens of those who experience same-gender feelings. You've talked about the firesides that you've held. You wrote a book about your experience with Stuart. What are some of the kinds of things that other members of the church can do to help bear the burdens of those that are struggling with same-gender feelings?
0: Love them. Just to love them. Really, it's as simple as that. It's not any more complicated than that.
2: I just think when the day comes when members of the church come to an understanding, and that's the key to the whole thing, is an understanding. Once the members of the church come to an understanding, the love and acceptance is there. It just isn't something that has to be talked about or taught. It is just something that it's an atmosphere of love and acceptance, and it all comes from understanding, and I can see it happening. It's been 11 years since Stuart took it, 11 and a half years since Stuart took his life, and there's such a change, such a growing change of understanding that is taking place. That being said, there still is a long way to go. There's still people who do not understand it and remain saying unkind things, but for the most part, we can really see the beginning of things happening, and the brethren have been so loving and so supportive. We have been so grateful for the statements of Elder Holland has written an article in the Ensign. Elder Oaks has written an article. There have been statements, public media statements that they have made of saying that there needs to be love and support, and we're so grateful of everything that has been done.
0: Their concern is not on a ecclesiastical level, the Corps of the 12 or 70, they've been on an individual level. They've reached out individually to a number of young men.
2: There have been phone calls and letters and blessings that have been given. Not that the brethren should be have their door knocked on and said, "I want a blessing," or whatever, but there have been certain fellows that we know that for whatever reason, have met one of the brethren, and that, and there's been a friendship that has evolved because of a meeting. And so because of that friendship, there have been extended.
0: And they've taken their personal time to call on cell phones to them individually.
1: Yeah, that's so encouraging to hear. I think that so often we get the impression in the media, or the media gives the impression to the world at large, that the Mormon Church hates gay people.
2: That's not true.
1: And that the, you know, the highest levels of the church, you know, they've institutionalized homophobia. And, you know, it's great to hear these stories of members of the 12 apostles, members of the First Presidency, going out of their way to meet with individuals and specifically expressing those
2: they
1: feelings
2: have.
1: Of love.
2: They truly, truly have. And, I mean, we know, we've heard their stories. The young men have shared their stories with the brethren. And as I say, we don't want to encourage people knocking on the doors of the brethren to have this happen, but it's just that there were certain circumstances where they were brought together. And because of that circumstance, there was a friendship that was formed. And the love and the concern that has been there has been so genuine. There's been nothing but love and concern. And it's a shame that the church has been portrayed as being the bad guys. We know personally that they meet and show love and compassion at all times and in every way. They're deeply concerned about this area, and it is being addressed. It's not being swept under the carpet.
1: In your book, you mentioned that Stuart felt a lot of negativity being expressed toward gay people in California, where you were living at the time, during Proposition 22. And just for our listeners, as a reminder, Proposition 22 was the law that was enacted by California voters to restrict marriages to only marriages between opposite-sex couples. During that time, President Hinckley stated, "I emphasize this. I wish to say that our opposition to attempts to legalize same-sex marriage should never be interpreted as justification for hatred, intolerance, or abuse of those who profess homosexual tendencies, either individually or as a group." And later the church confirmed that protecting marriage between a man and a woman does not affect church members' Christian obligations of love, kindness, and humanity toward all people. So as you've talked about how at the highest levels of the church, you've witnessed expressions of love and fellowship, unfortunately, sometimes the rank-and-file members of the church are not as, maybe sometimes not as willing to express those types of feelings. Maybe they don't understand the issues involved as well. What kind of advice would you give to just the rank-and-file members of the church? How can they respond when they hear someone speaking negatively about people with same-gender feelings?
2: To speak up. If you hear someone saying something that is cruel, to inform them that it's not learned, it's not a choice, and to help them. You know, it's a one-on-one. It's an individual thing. I have spoken up in church, in Relief Society. I have spoken up when I've gone visiting teaching or when home teachers come or neighbors or friends or whatever. I am very vocal. Fred is very vocal about
0: it's
2: showing love.
0: And it's happening more and more now where people speak up. We had a young sister in a gospel doctrine class where it was brought up. She has a brother who has this challenge. And she stood up and said specifically that people do not accept them because they think they're wicked and they're evil, and they're not. They're good saints and good members of the church and should be accepted as such. And so more and more people are beginning to step up, and not in a vindictive way or in a challenging way, but to let people know. Our ward is that way because we're so vocal. But there are other wards. There are other people. It's happening slowly but surely, and it needs to happen in more rapid way.
2: I don't think it's happening as fast as the Savior wants
0: as,
2: it to
0: as
2: happen.
0: As Elder Holland said,
2: but it is happening. It is happening, and the brethren are helping it to happen. But one of the things that what was said to us by a church leader, that you train bishops, you train stake presidents, and then they're released, and then you have to train again, and then they're released, and then you have to train again. And sometimes a bishop or a stake president is new and has not been gone to the meetings to learn about this issue, and so maybe he doesn't understand as well as he should. There was a time Fred just recently received a letter from a fellow that when Fred was bishop, and he said, I remember going to you, and it was before we knew about Stuart, so Fred was really clueless about this issue. And he said, I remember going to you and sharing with you my feelings, and you just looked at me like, I don't know how to help you because I don't understand this issue. And sometimes that happens because bishops and stake presidents really aren't informed yet. But once they do go to their training meetings, their regional meetings, or whatever they go to for bishops and training sessions, and they're taught, then they come back with love and compassion and understanding.
0: What he also said, he said, but I do remember that you did not condone me, nor did you
2: condemn me,
0: but you did reach out with love and understanding, even though you didn't understand.
1: You know, I think that there are probably a lot of people who would like to help and not really sure what to do. Sometimes, you know, we don't really get involved in something until it personally affects us. You know, we have a family member who's struggling with these issues, and so then we start to find out what kinds of things are out there. And even then, it may be difficult for people to know.
0: Let me give you an example. When we had firesides in our home, we had chairs we had to move, and cars were parked. I mean, it's like the parking lot in front of our house. You have 90 young men at our home for a fireside. For refreshments, we had refreshments in our home. And one of the neighbors said, did you see all those cars in front of your house? I said, what were they doing? You know, he knew what they were doing there. And the neighbor that really understood the issue said, did they park in your driveway? His no, said, what are you concerned about? And that those kind of things are what we're talking about. What can we do to help?
2: Well,
0: just understand it in a number of ways. Say, So what?
2: And the fellow
0: said, "Oh, I'm sorry."
2: He went home and thought about it, and he said, came back and said, "You know, I've thought about what you said, and you're right. Why should I be concerned?"
0: And so it's just the concern we have, the outreach. When this young man comes there to our ward, the members say, "How you doing?" And they put their arms around him and they make him feel at home, and he doesn't look like anybody else in the ward.
2: he looks
0: very differently.
2: And I don't think that when you have these feelings that you need to announce it to everyone, like you walk into a ward and you're new or whatever and say, oh, by the way, I have same gender feelings. I mean, any more than you saying, oh, by the way, I'm heterosexual. It's just if...
0: I have a drinking problem or I smoke or do anything.
2: You don't go out and announce it or in your face and advertise it, but... If you're in a situation where it is discussed, then you try to enlighten people so that they truly understand. And you shouldn't, those with these feelings shouldn't be ashamed of the feelings. And so if you hear someone with those feelings, it doesn't hurt to go up and say, you know, I understand, I love you. Just a hug, something simple. It doesn't have to be a big thing.
1: You know, I wonder if there are some people who feel like in order to be loyal to the church and faithful to the church, that it's necessary to harbor animosity toward the homosexual community.
2: Well, and some feel, and this is some parents feel this way and some members feel this way, that if you say, I accept you having those feelings, you're condoning the activity because they can't separate the fact that feelings are separate from activity.
0: There is a difference between action and attraction.
2: And so they just feel like if I go up and I give them a hug, then that's saying I condone you going out and living the lifestyle. It's not that at all. You're just saying I'm hugging you because you're a child of God.
0: This is what this couple that we knew who has a son who has a partner, and that's the thing they're afraid of, that if they accepted him, he would get the idea that they were accepting what he was doing, and they weren't at all. And finally, that message got through to them and they've had the most spiritual experiences with their son and his partner that they've had in campouts. And this young man, this young man is more accepted. Now, what happens here is that partnership may not last, and more than likely it won't. And if it doesn't, if they don't reach out, where do they go? If that door has been open all the time, then they come back to where they feel comfortable and loved.
1: Well, I thought it was really interesting too how there was a group who was organizing a vigil at the Stake Center in California on the anniversary of your son's death, mm-hmm. and that you wrote a letter, an open letter to this group. Is that right?
2: Yes, begging them not to do this. And they said it's not a political thing. And I thought it is a political thing. You called the press. The television cameras were there. The newspaper reporters were there. I can understand the police being there because that's a busy street. It was by a hospital. And so I could understand the necessity of having the police there. But it was definitely a very political move, and it hurt us. It just opened up another wound again, and I just thought I think the hardest part of Stuart's last year was the invasion of our privacy by the press, especially after his death.
1: Well, you have been as supportive of people who are experiencing same-gender attraction who are church members as anyone I've ever heard of. And I think that it's a very, I think that you give us a really great example of someone who is able to be entirely supportive of the church and supportive of people who are experiencing same-gender feelings at the same time, that, you don't want your son's death to be used as a political statement by anybody, and that you're able to be supportive of the church's position on same-gender marriage and at the same time supportive of people who are experiencing same-gender feelings and able to show love and companionship and unity with them. So I think that's an important message to people, that they can be supportive of people feeling same-gender feelings and at the same time be entirely supportive of the church.
0: Yes. And also, this may be taking a step into the dark, but if two members of the church have decided to be compatible and live the lifestyle, but they decide to come to church, that's a question that you say, what do you do? And the brethren say, you accept them as members of the church.
1: Well, you don't run them out any more than you run somebody out who is smoking.
0: You don't agree with what they're doing, but you reach out to them and you accept them and embrace them as members of the church.
1: Right. Now, they may not qualify for temple record.
2: No. They may not even qualify for membership in the church.
0: Or sacrament, even.
1: Right. But you want to accept them into the congregation.
2: Because we have known fellows who have left the church and returned to church. And if they
0: because
2: were shushed.
0: Because that door was open.
2: Because the door was open. Because if they were shushed out, they would still be gone, but they have been rebaptized because they felt a need. They left the church, they were angry. This one fellow left the church, was angry with the church, felt the church had abandoned him. And then after several years, felt this longing and this need in his life to come back to church. And he came back, and a bishop reached out with love and compassion. He's been rebaptized. He is now active. And he's a gospel doctrine teacher. So you never close the door.
1: Yeah, that's a great example. In addition to the group that was trying to hold a vigil on the anniversary of Stuart's death, your story has also been used in movie documentary. There's been at least one play that I've heard of that was based on your story. How have you reacted to that?
2: Well, with the Missa Solemnis, the stage show, it was off-Broadway. which are, there are a ton of plays on this issue of same gender Mormons. I mean, it's just kind of, where do you go when you're mad at the church? You put on a play off Broadway.
0: Well, so it was I just called one of many. I called the director and asked him not to, do this.
2: And they changed the name from Frank to Fred and Marilyn to Carolyn, but because of Stewart's was deceased, they legally could do it. Fred talked to an attorney to see what we could do, and legally there wasn't anything we could do. A young man who used to come to our firesides and now back east went there and talked to the director and said he felt like it was inappropriate. When Fred talked to the director, actually it was the playwright, the author of the play, and Fred said, you know, Stewart's story had been told, and he said, no, I want to tell the real story of Stewart, which was, you know, it was a political thing. It was an anti-Mormon thing, and so it's...
1: Have either of you read the script for that play?
2: No, we've just been told about it, and what we've been told about really hurts
0: those
2: us.
0: Those who've seen it,
2: Yes, those that have gone to see it and said it really is a shame how they've portrayed Stewart. And I mean, I don't want to make statements of what supposedly was on the stage because I haven't seen it. It's hearsay of what was there. But it was extremely hurtful and misrepresented. If what they're telling me is true, which I'm assuming it is, completely misrepresents Stewart and is extremely hurting to us as his parents. Because Stewart, there was no one that tried harder to do what Heavenly Father and the Savior wanted him to do. No one tried harder to be perfect. No one gave more to his Heavenly Father and Savior than Stewart. And to have him so poorly misrepresented, and you go on the internet and he is represented, he is the king for those that are against the church, and there are those that are, you know, here is an example of somebody who stayed noble and true to the cause of truth. He's used for both. He's all over the place. And the only thing I can do as a mother is to pull a page out of the Book of Mormon with Pahoran and say, it mattereth not. I know who my son was. I know of his valiancy. I know his testimony. And I know the testimony that he gave to me, because it was Stewart who helped me understand the atonement. It was Stewart who brought me closer to my Savior. I'd gone through an entire year seeking to understand the atonement better. And after a year of studying and reading and searching and serving, fasting and praying and begging and pleading to understand the atonement, I finally went to my Heavenly Father and my Savior and said, whatever you ask of me, I will do it if you will just help me understand the atonement more. And 2 weeks after offering that prayer, Heavenly Father sent me on a path that in my wildest dreams I never thought I would travel. It was a path filled with anguish and sorrow, but is a path I'm grateful to have traveled, because it was Stewart who helped me understand the atonement. It was Stewart who strengthened my faith in my Savior.
1: So after you gave that prayer, you said that within 2 weeks that you started on that path. What happened?
2: Well, that's when our daughter came to us and said, what would you do if you found out Stewart was gay? So that's when I went in and asked Stewart. And he said, yes, Mother, I am. And that opened up the door to an understanding of an issue that I was totally ignorant, completely ignorant. There was a time when our youngest son was on a mission in New York. And so we flew back, because with each of our children, as they went on missions, we always would go meet them in the mission field and tour the mission with them. And so we were on this plane, and everyone on the plane had same gender feelings, or gay. They were gay. I mean, there's no other way. They were gay. It was cross dressing. It was everything. And they were all flying back to New York to march in the gay parade. And it was a chartered flight, and it was a special deal. We flew into New Jersey, from there into New York, and then we flew back, and our son had his badge on that said, you know, Church of Jesus Christ of Latter-day Saints. And so here all these people on the plane are asking him about it and so forth. But when we came back, there happened to be a young man on that plane, and I really feel that Heavenly Father wanted me to talk to that fellow because he was sitting right next to me, and he had same-gender feelings.

0: Stewart then, at that time. And so when I first learned about Stewart, I was grateful for that experience because it was something that I could draw upon to reflect on. My first reaction to Stewart was, "Who taught it to you?" That was my first thought. And then Stewart said, "I didn't learn it from anyone, Mother." And then went in to explain it to me. And for 2 hours, Stewart talked to me and helped me understand this issue, which was an enormous blessing because when Fred and I discussed it, we were able to go from there, to build what that young man on the plane had told us, to build what Stewart had shared with us, with his experience of his feelings and his sadness, his anguish, his sorrow, and his effort to try to overcome it. And we just took it from there and tried to make him feel that he was loved and accepted.
1: So when you say that this whole experience has taught you about the atonement, what is it that you've learned about the atonement through this experience?
0: I think the one thing is the Garden of Gethsemane. There came a time each Saturday, as every Friday night, Stewart would fly back from New York or Boston or back east, wherever he was on assignment. And so Saturday was spent. He would just unload all of his concerns and sorrows. And his pain was becoming my pain. And I thought, I know what the Garden of Gethsemane feels like. I was enduring one child's pain, a pain I had never experienced, never thought I would ever experience this. And as I thought about it, our Savior endured everyone's pains as profoundly. I mean, my anguish, my pain for Stewart was so deep and so profound that it made me realize how my Savior, the pain that he endured, is just unfathomable. And I think that's probably the thing I learned the most of all, is the pain of Gethsemane. And, I mean, we all know that there are two deaths, the physical death and the spiritual death. And in the Garden of Gethsemane, the Savior overcame the spiritual death. And then on the cross, he overcame the physical death. And all the pain in Gethsemane came back on the cross, and I thought, I began to recognize and to partially feel to some, you know, minute way of the pain our Savior felt, because I had never experienced such profound pain for someone else that I felt for Stewart.
1: And after experiencing that pain for your son, how did that help you in the future in your relationship with others?
0: Well, as the Stewart said, you know, those that have same-gender feelings are kind because they hurt so much they want to reach out with love and compassion to someone else. And that's really been the sole purpose and desire that Fred and I have had of trying to help parents understand, help young men come to terms with not being ashamed of the feelings, but to accept that this is a challenge that they have, and that this challenge that they have will draw them closer to their Savior, that this very challenge that they have is a blessing to them in the way that they can draw closer to their Savior than they've ever been before. If everything were so easy for them, there would be no purpose in them trying to draw closer to their Savior.
1: You know, that's a great message for all of us. All of us have burdens to bear. All of us face trials and adversity, and they're meant to test us. They're meant to help us to gain experience, yep. And that if we can look at them in the proper perspective, mm-hmm. and cast our burden on the Lord, it can draw us closer to the Savior and help us to become more Christ-like. Brother and Sister Mattis, in both of you, I see people who have been changed by the atonement and have been transformed into people who want to be willing to bear one another's burdens and make the burdens of people who are experiencing same-gender attraction lighter. And it's an inspiring thing for me to see that. Is there anything else that you would like to share with our listeners?

0: speaks about your experiences.
1: And I think we pretty much told it. It's been life-changing to us. It's really, really set us on a path that we never knew we'd be on. But it's taught us so much. And we have met so many wonderful, gifted, talented, spiritual young men in this journey. And they're our close friends. I mean, we get calls from New York, from Arizona on a regular basis, and just from England, from all over the place, just because they want to talk to us and because we have an ear to listen and a heart that that feels their pain and what they're going through. And if the world could just, and the members of the church could just sense that, they would be blessed also. And they would feel that those blessings. I mean, it's been marvelous. We haven't regretted any moment of it. Everything we've been able to do has been a blessing.
2: 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Music for this episode was provided courtesy of Lawrence Green. 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
3: Our next speaker, Mark, has a, as I've said before with our other speakers, has a wonderful bio that you should take a look at in your program guide, and I will turn the time over to Mark so that he has the most time possible. So, Mark Wright.
4: No PowerPoint. All right. All right, well, it's a pleasure to be here to talk today, to talk about something that I've been trying to avoid for several years now. The geography question is not one that I really have, I feel bad saying it, but one that I've even really cared about. My PhD is more in sociocultural issues of Mesoamerica, specifically the classic period Mayan civilization. And I don't think there's a single map anywhere in my dissertation. Geography is not a question that's interested me a lot. And frankly, when it comes to Book of Mormon geography, it's kind of a messy and kind of an ugly endeavor, especially lately. The Church, of course, has no official position on where events of the Book of Mormon took place. Nevertheless, there have been some heated debates about where the Book of Mormon happened. Currently, the most bitter divide, I guess, is between those who are proponents of the Mesoamerican theory and those who subscribe to the Heartland theory, where they think that the United States, kind of along the Mississippi River, is the kind of the true setting. Now, despite what my perhaps inflammatory title may suggest, this paper is actually an attempt to synthesize some aspects of these two models as much as possible, and perhaps even try to build a bridge between the two camps. But as I was writing it, I realized the bridge is probably kind of like the one in Indiana Jones and the Temple of Doom, where it's rickety and then it gets cut off and everybody dies. But my basic thesis is this. The core locations and events detailed in the text of the Book of Mormon took place in Mesoamerica, but many Nephites and Lamanites migrated and established settlements far northward of the core area and are thus simply outside the scope of the text. I'm certainly not the first to make this argument or note the significance of this northward migration, but from countless conversations I've had about Book of Mormon geography in the past few years, I found that many people are unfamiliar with the idea. Just in this audience today, I can point to the work of John Sorensen, Brant Gardner, Matt Roper, Tyler Livingston, who is affiliated with FAIR, and I feel in some ways I'm doing little more than repackaging arguments that they've already made. And perhaps giving it a catchy name, which brings me to the catchy name. I'm going to call this the Hinterland Hypothesis. The Hinterland Hypothesis is essentially this. The term hinterland is used to refer to regions that are remote from urban areas. They are at the outer fringes or periphery of a core urban population. large-scale migrations from the core out to periphery and beyond are not uncommon due to population pressures or other causes. In pre-Columbian Mesoamerica, for example, city-states often organized migrations to establish military garrisons or trading posts on the periphery of their domains. As Latter-day Saints, we of all people should understand the function of migrations, as our history and identity are largely defined by it, as anybody who went to a Pioneer Day picnic last week can attest. Movements from Kirtland to Nauvoo and the Exodus West. And as soon as the Saints were established in Salt Lake Valley, colonies began springing up in the hinterlands, in southern Utah, Nevada, California, even down in Chihuahua, Mexico. In the Book of Mormon, massive migrations were due to persistent Lamanite encroachment from the south, which caused Nephite populations to be perpetually driven northward, beginning really after from the time of the Land of First Inheritance. Nephi flees, goes up to Nephi, from Nephi to Zarahemla. From Zarahemla, they get pushed out. It's just constant northward movement, and then ultimately up to Cumorah, and I think beyond. We'll talk about Cumorah in a little bit, by the way. One of the first to highlight the significance of the northward migration in the Book of Mormon was John E. Page, who had been one of the 12 apostles under Joseph Smith. In 1848, he noted, "All who are familiar with the Book of Mormon are probably aware of the fact that the whole account of the history of the forefathers of the American Indians, called the Nephites, Lamanites, and Zoramites, is confined to Central America entirely until the 394th page." Now, John Page is here referring to northward migrations discussed in Alma 63 that occurred in the 37th and 38th year of the reign of the Judges, sometime around 55 BC. Alma 63 informs us that 5,400 men and with their wives and their children departed out of Zarahemla into the land which was northward. That's 5,400 men, plus their women, plus their children. That's, you know, 16 to 21,000 people. That's a big migration. At that same time, we have Hagoth building ships. Hagoth is not on the first couple of ships, by the way. He sends out a ship, he sends out another ship. He's building a third ship when the first ship comes back, and then he sends out a couple of more. A lot of movement going out. Also in that 38th year, it says there were many people who went forth into the land northward, apart from those already discussed earlier in the chapter. So the point is, Alma 63 describes an era of northward movement and migration sometime in the mid-first century BC, away from the Nephite core area, and thus outside the scope of Nephite history. My argument is that these Nephite migrants continued to expand northward throughout the centuries, often due to Lamanite pressure from the south. During this expansion, both Nephites and Lamanites established settlements or colonies or outposts or whatever you want to call them. I believe every statement made by Joseph Smith or his contemporaries concerning Nephites or Lamanites in North America can be accommodated by this hinterland hypothesis. Now, to be clear, I'm not arguing for a return to the hemispheric model. Hemispheric models basically take specific named cities in the Book of Mormon and disperse them far and wide across the Americas. I'm very much a proponent of a more limited geography, and I believe the best available evidence places the core narrative of the Book of Mormon squarely in Mesoamerica. Now, to be frank, as to which specific Mesoamerican geography is correct, the Grijalva versus the Usumacinta, I don't know, and frankly, I don't care. But the preponderance of evidence always has and always will favor a Mesoamerican setting. And to the point where I feel like if I were even to talk about it here, it would be like beating a dead horse, or maybe a dead tapir. I don't know, whatever. What I am suggesting is that there were likely countless Nephites and Lamanite settlements spread across the continent, including within the so-called hinterland, or I'm sorry, the so-called heartland, whose history is not contained in the text of the Book of Mormon. They're simply external to the text. It doesn't make them any less Nephite or Lamanite. It just means their history is not recorded in that book. Now, prophets from Jacob to Moroni lamented the fact that they could only include less than a hundredth part of their proceedings. And so these northward migrants of the first century BC are simply part of that 99%+ that are not recorded in the book, out of sight, out of mind, as it were. I believe we do ourselves a disservice with an either-or mentality when it comes to issues of Book of Mormon geography. I'm afraid we're often guilty of playing what I call general authority chess. Elder so-and-so said this. It was, oh yeah, well, Elder President such-and-such said that, right? And we move around the chessboard, never really checking each other or ending the game. To be clear, to the Saints of Joseph Smith's day, any and all evidence from anywhere on the continent was deemed proof of the Book of Mormon. They did not distinguish between the evidence of North and South America. In fact, within a single editorial paragraph from the Times and Seasons in July 1842, the editor rejoices in both the North American evidence gleaned from Josiah Priest's American Antiquities, as well as in the Mesoamerican evidence put forth by John Lloyd Stevens and Frederick Catherwood in Incidents of Travel in Central America, Chiapas, and Yucatan. After quoting extensively from Josiah Priest's American Antiquities, the editorial reads thus: "If men in their researches into the history of this country, in noticing the mounds, fortifications, statues, architecture, implements of war, husbandry, and ornaments of silver, brass, etc., were to examine the Book of Mormon, their conjectures would be removed, their opinions altered, uncertainty and doubt would be changed into certainty and facts, and they would find that those things which they are anxiously prying into were matters of history unfolded in that book. They would find their conjectures were more than realized, that a great and a mighty people had inhabited this continent, that the arts and sciences and religion had prevailed to a very great extent, and that there was as great and mighty cities on this continent as in the continent of Asia. Babylon, Nineveh, nor any of the ruins of the Levant could boast of more perfect sculpture, better architectural designs, and more imperishable ruins than are found on this continent. Stevens and Catherwood's researches in Central America abundantly testify of this thing. The stupendous ruins, the elegant sculpture, and the magnificence of the ruins of Guatemala and other cities corroborate this statement and show that a great and mighty people, men of great minds, clear intellect, bright genius, and comprehensive designs inhabited this continent. Their plans speak of their greatness. The Book of Mormon unfolds their history." So again, this editorial makes clear that the early saints embraced all evidence of the Book of Mormon, regardless whether it came from North America or South America. So how can we suggest that the core area of the Book of Mormon is in Mesoamerica and relegate the North American stuff to the periphery? Well, let's take a look at Joseph's statements that are typically used by proponents of the Heartland theory to see if they can be accommodated by the hinterland hypothesis. Let's start with Zelph. The version of the Zelph story used by proponents of the Heartland theory relies on the history of the church as its source, which is problematic because it's merely a composite created by piecing together a number of different accounts. There are actually six primary source accounts of the moment when they discovered the Zelph ruins, none of which are Joseph's. The basic story goes something like this, for those of you who may not be familiar with it. While on Zion's Camp March in June of 1834, some men dug into a large mound and found a skeleton a foot or two below the surface. Joseph was either there when it happened or he came later, perhaps even the next day. And there he proclaimed that the skeleton was that of a righteous Lamanite named Zelph, who served under the command of a chief or a king named Onondagas, who was known from the eastern seat of the Rocky Mountains. He'd been killed in battle, evidenced by the arrowhead found lodged in his ribcage. But who exactly the battle was with is unclear. May have been Nephite versus Lamanite, may have been Lamanite versus Lamanite. The different accounts differ in the details. That detail and many others, for that matter. Now, although Joseph himself never mentions Zelph in any of his personal writings, he did actually write a letter, or more precisely, he dictated a letter to Emma the next day. It was actually penned by James Mulholland and then signed by Joseph. In the letter, he mentions the satisfaction he felt while, quote, "wandering over the plains of the Nephites, recounting occasionally the history of the Book of Mormon, roving over the mounds of that once beloved people, picking up their skulls and their bones as proof of its divine authenticity." To proponents of the Heartland theory, this is pretty open and shut. Joseph makes it plain that this was Nephite territory. Mesoamerican proponents, on the other hand, have suggested that perhaps Joseph was simply conjecturing or sharing his opinion rather than declaring this information to be received by revelation. I believe the hinterland hypothesis can reconcile a Mesoamerican setting for the Book of Mormon while accepting Joseph's statements as revelatory. How so? Well, the individuals and geographic features that are named in these accounts are nowhere to be found in the text of the Book of Mormon. They're external to its history. There is no Zelph in the Book of Mormon. There's no Onondagas. There are no plains of the Nephites. As the Apostle John A. Widsoe explained, Zelph probably dated from a later time when the Nephites and Lamanites had been somewhat dispersed and had wandered over the country. Likewise, the plains of the Nephites are never mentioned in the Book of Mormon. To be sure, there are plains mentioned in the Book of Mormon between the cities of the Bountiful and Mulek, for example, or the plains of Nephiha mentioned in Alma 62. But the general term plains of the Nephites is absent from the Book of Mormon. And because there are multiple plains attested to in the text, The general phrase, plains of the Nephites, is too vague to be of any use in helping to pinpoint it in a real-world geography. Even the Jaredites we read of had plains of Heshlon and the plains of Agosh, but significantly, never just the plains of the Jaredites. Plains in the text of the Book of Mormon are always attached to a specific city. Those in Joseph's letter to Emma are not. A few years later, after the Zelph incident, Joseph led a number of expeditions up to Davies County, Missouri, to survey potential settlement locations for the saints. On May 19th of 1838, George Robinson, who was serving as the general church recorder and clerk for the first presidency at the time, recorded in the scriptory book this: "The next morning, we struck our tents and marched across the Grand River at the mouth of Honey Creek at a place called Nelson's Ferry. We next kept up the river, mostly in the timber, for 10 miles until we came to Colonel Lyman White's, who lives at the foot of Tower Hill, appropriated by President Smith in consequences of the remains of an old Nephitish altar and tower where we camped for the Sabbath." Now, the history of the church account of this mistakenly refers to this as a Nephite tower, whereas the original source material calls it a Nephitish altar. What's the difference? I don't know. I really don't. We can only speculate. We do find the term Lamanitish twice in the Book of Mormon, always in reference to Lamanite servants, to royalty. But the term Nephitish never appears. And in fact, as far as I know, this is the only time anything has ever been described as being Nephitish. So again, as for Joseph's description of the altar, some have suggested that he was just speculating. And they rely on Joseph's own oft-interpreted statement, which is certainly true, that a prophet is only a prophet when he's acting as such. But what if he actually was acting as such in this instance? What if it was revelation? Does that require that Tower Hill in Missouri was the location of a known Book of Mormon city? No, not at all. Tower Hill, Joseph does not link the altar to any named Nephite city. The only city in the Book of Mormon that actually has a specific altar attached to it, there's a passing reference to one in the city of Sidon after Alma has done some missionary work there. And that's the only one that specifically tells it has an altar. So again, he's just sort of generalizing to it being Nephitish. So according to the hinterland hypothesis, this Nephitish altar would have been built by the migrant Nephites of Alma 63, or what I think more likely by their descendants many generations later. Joseph's statement then can be considered revelatory without precluding a Mesoamerican setting for the Book of Mormon and without requiring a North American setting either. Let's turn our attention now to the Cumorah question. If any specific Book of Mormon site is known, it must be the Hill Cumorah, right? I mean, we know that Moroni buried the plates there anciently and that Joseph Smith dug them up, so it's kind of a slam dunk for the Heartland proponents. But to be clear, Moroni never says that he buried the plates in Cumorah or that he was going to bury the plates in Cumorah. And there are no first-hand accounts that indicate Joseph Smith ever referred to the hill in New York by the name Cumorah. In fact, in his own history, he refers it to as a hill of considerable size. The way I explain it to my students at BYU is that the hill in New York is no more the Cumorah of the Book of Mormon than Bountiful, Utah is the Bountiful of the Book of Mormon. Right? It was named in honor of it, but is not one and the same with it. Now, a careful reading of Mormon chapter 6, verse 6, I think makes it clear that the plates that became the Book of Mormon were not buried in Cumorah. And I encourage all of you to read and reread Mormon chapter 6, verse 6 until you realize that I'm right. It says this: "It came to pass, then when we had gathered in all our people in one to the land of Cumorah, behold, I, Mormon, began to be old, and knowing it to be the last struggle of my people, and having been commanded of the Lord that I should not suffer the records which have been handed down by our fathers, which were sacred, to fall into the hands of the Lamanites, for the Lamanites would destroy them, therefore I made this record," meaning the plates of Nephi that would become the Book of Mormon, "I made this record out of the plates of Nephi, and hid up in Cumorah, the hill Cumorah, all the records which had been entrusted to me by the hand of the Lord, save it were these few plates, which I give unto my son Moroni." Why doesn't he bury those plates in Cumorah and give them to Moroni? It's not just because he wanted Moroni to finish it up. The key factor is that he was worried that Cumorah was being overrun by Lamanites. In fact, a few years earlier, when the Nephites were being pushed northwards towards Cumorah in their never-ending battles with the Lamanites, Mormon informs us that I, Mormon, seeing that the Lamanites were about to overthrow the land, therefore I had to go to the hill Shem. That was the previous repository. And I did take up all the records which Amron had hid up unto the Lord. Why did he do that? Because the Lamanites were about to overthrow the land. Now this is actually contrary to Amron's instructions. Amron said, when you're about 24 years old, I would that you should remember the things which you have observed concerning this people. And when you're of that age, go to the land Antum, unto a hill which shall be called Shim, and there have I deposited unto the Lord all the sacred engravings concerning this people. And behold, ye shall take the plates of Nephi unto yourself, and the remainder ye shall leave in the place where they are. So he's specifically commanding him not to take all the records. But he does, because that area is being overrun by Lamanites. He says, and ye shall engrave on the plates of Nephi all the things that you have observed concerning this people. And so again, he took the plates, all the plates out of Shem, because he was concerned that it was being overrun by Lamanites. And that's the exact same language he's using in Mormon chapter 6, verse 6, when he says, I can't let these records fall into the hands of the Lamanites. So he buries all of the plates in Cumorah except for the plates that he gives to Moroni. Then what does Moroni do with them? In Mormon 8, which is written by Moroni, Moroni laments the destruction of his people at Cumorah, and he speaks only vaguely of his plan to hide up the records in the earth, a comment he made more than 20 years before actually burying them. And then in Moroni 1, written many years later, he states, I wander whithersoever I can for the safety of my own life. In other words, he is long gone from Cumorah. He also makes the interesting comment that the Lamanites continue to put to death any Nephite that will not deny the Christ, making it clear that not all Nephites have been destroyed at the time of the final battle. As Nibley explains, to destroy means to wreck the structure, not to annihilate the component parts. The Jews, for example, have been destroyed from generation to generation, according to 2 Nephi 25. You can almost go through the alphabet of who's destroyed the Jews, right? The Assyrians, the Babylonians, the Chaldeans, I don't know. I don't do Israelite history. But anyways, so where were these remnant Nephites that the Lamanites were putting to death? They must have been north of Cumorah, because we read in Mormon 8:2 that after the great and tremendous battle at Cumorah, behold, the Nephites who had escaped into the country southward were hunted by the Lamanites until they were all destroyed. So, by implication, the only Nephites that are left are those that are northward of Cumorah, likely in colonies that had been established centuries prior. Moving on to the New Jerusalem and concepts of this land or this country. The Lord revealed through the prophet Joseph Smith that the New Jerusalem will be built in Jackson County, Missouri. And the Book of Mormon explicitly states that it should be built upon this land, which proponents of the Heartland Theory have taken to mean that the core area of the Book of Mormon must have been located in North America. However, Matt Roper has compiled literally dozens of statements from Joseph Smith and his contemporaries that make it abundantly clear that the expressions this land, this country, this continent, etc., are used to refer to the entire Western Hemisphere. But what about the, the quote we read earlier, for example, from the Times and Seasons, referred to both this country and this continent in referring to both the North American and the Mesoamerican evidence in the same breath. But what about the prophecies and promises about the mighty Gentile nation? Surely that means the United States of America. But statements by contemporaries of Joseph Smith make it clear that the teaching was that the whole of America was the land of promise. For example, Brigham Young, in August of 1852, said, "The land of Joseph is the land of Zion. It takes North and South America to make the land of Joseph." George J. Adams, an ardent believer in the Book of Mormon, wrote in 1844, "We come now to inquire, where has the seed of Joseph gone to? If they had taken up their residence in any part of what is technically called the Old World, would not history have informed us of the fact? There is no place except North and South America which they could have gone, if the Old World furnishes no trace of them. The continent of America is the only place where the prophecies concerning Joseph and his seed could be fulfilled." And yet another example, we have a written debate between a pair of elders named Wharton and Appleby and a critic named Amos Wickersham in 1843. Elder Appleby declares that his opponent Wickersham had said, "There are ruins known to exist in Central America. The land, he says, I belong to, he says that I said belong to Ephraim, etc. But I contend that it is North and South America, both, that includes the promised land to the branches of Joseph." The early saints understood that the whole continent was the promised land, not just the United States. The assertion that the United States alone is a land of promise is actually a fairly modern construct. I'm afraid that we suffer from presentism in this regard. Presentism is when it's the uncritical adherence to present-day attitudes especially the tendency to interpret past events in terms of modern values and concepts. So we look at, you know, things that people did 100 years ago, and we judge them by today's standards, and you just can't do that. Now, the United States of our day is not the same as it was in Joseph Smith's day. When the Book of Mormon came forth in 1830, there were only 24 states. Does that mean the 26 states that have been added since then are outside the scope of the prophecies of promises? And it may be worth noting that when the Book of Mormon came forth, this was all Mexico here in Utah. So, you know, bienvenidos, right? Now, along those lines, the saints came to Utah in 1847 when it was still part of Mexico, but it didn't become a state until 1896. Were they cut off from the prophecies and promises for nearly 50 years? And who's to say we don't take over the rest of Mexico or even Canada in our quest to eradicate the twin relics of barbarism, ice hockey and soccer? They lure our children away from the divinely inspired sports of basketball and football. All joking aside, the point I'm trying to make is that borders change over time, but God's promises don't. The prophecies and promises given in the Book of Mormon to those that inhabit the Promised Land are extended to all. Now, one perhaps unanswerable question, but one I think needs to be considered, is regarding the faithfulness of those migrants that left in Alma 63. The Lamanite Wars had only recently ended, and many, it says, had become hardened because of the exceedingly great length of the war between the Nephites and the Lamanites. These people had grown tired of endless conflict with the Lamanites and were likely seeking to put some distance between them and their aggressors to the south. The further, the better. The timing was good, by the way. The window of peace was short-lived, a few years at best. Not long after they left, some Nephite dissenters joined with the Lamanites and another large battle ensued in Nephite territory. But why does this question even matter? Well, when looking for evidence of Nephite colonies, we need to ask ourselves if they had been practicing normative Nephite religion or if they had been fully acculturated into native beliefs and practices, had they gone apostate. Alma 63 makes no mention of them taking records or being led by righteous individuals. I think it plausible, if not likely, that their Mesoamerican identity would have been more dominant than their Nephite affiliation. As an aside, my personal view is that the Nephites lived among the larger population, but were not one and the same with it, just as we Latter-day Saints are entrenched within the cultures where we live, but we maintain kind of a subculture identity as Latter-day Saints. But let's suppose you were to take a bunch of inactive Mormons, those who are sort of culturally Mormon, raised Mormon, but have no interest in actually practicing it, and you take a group of them and you drop them into, I don't know, China. Would they be perceived as an American colony or as a Mormon colony? If they brought no scriptures or church literature with them at all and were completely cut off from the main body of the saints, within a generation or two, any remnant Mormon identity would likely be completely lost. So it may have been with these northward settling Nephites. On the other hand, they may have ended up like those in the Mormon colonies of Mexico, who remained faithful despite living in the hinterlands, 1,000 miles away from the core of the church. As something of an aside, but I think relevant to the present discussion, I spent a summer in the Mormon colonies as an undergraduate doing some linguistic anthropological work studying bilingualism there. And I'm always surprised at how many members of the church have never even heard of the colonies. They got a little bit of press a couple years ago during the election cycle because Romney's heritage is from there, but a lot of people have just never even heard of them. Now, we live in an information age, and the colonies were only established a little over 100 years ago, and yet there are still people that have never heard of them. And so I think by analogy, if we think about the Nephites living after the time of Christ, it's unsurprising that many of them may have known little to nothing about these northward bound colonists. All right, with the hinterland hypothesis, the question naturally arises as to whether or not any evidence for movement from Mesoamerica to North America exists, and there certainly is. The evidence suggests that Mesoamerican cultural influence spread primarily northward, beginning long before the Nephites ever set foot in the New World and continuing through the late post-classic period, meaning the trails were blazed long before the Book of Mormon era and continue to be used long after Moroni sealed up the record. The evidence for movement northward is incremental, slowly radiating outward over generations. What type of evidence is there? All kinds: genetic, linguistic, botanical, ideological, archaeological, it's all there. Tyler Livingston, who's affiliated with FAIR here, recently compiled and published an article with the Book of Mormon Archaeological Forum that gives a nice overview of each of these different bodies of evidence. But because of time constraints here, I'm only going to share one or two examples from each of these areas of research. Let's begin with the genetic evidence. In 2003, a study was done that compared the DNA of the Ohio Hopewell with 50 different indigenous populations from both North and Central America, and they found Central American and even South American markers. This, of course, demonstrates that the interaction between the two regions involved more than just the trading of goods and ideas. For genetic markers to be so prevalent, it is likely that there was a significant amount of procreation, more than is likely from just the occasional Mesoamerican merchant passing through town. Linguistic data compiled by Brian Stubbs and supported by other linguists demonstrates that Uto-Aztecan spread from Mexico into North America, primarily the American Southwest. But as was mentioned previously, the northward influence was often incremental, meaning we see clear influence from central Mexico to northern Mexico, then from northern Mexico into the American Southwest, and then from the American Southwest onward, etc. But there's a filtering or diluting of some of these cultural traits, but they are nevertheless traceable. For example, non-LDS scholar Robert L. Hall recently published in the Oxford Handbook of North American Archaeology, which is a reputable source, anything by Oxford is good. He said that the Cherokee word for corn, selu, is cognate with the Nahuatl word for corn, silo. As for botanical evidence, the main staple food of Mesoamerica was corn. As non-LDS scholar Timothy Pocketot noted in his 2004 book, Ancient Cahokia and the Mississippians, which is published by Cambridge University Press, again a reputable source, Mesoamerican corn reached eastern North America by approximately 200 BC. Ideologically and culturally, there are a number of fascinating commonalities pointed out by Robert L. Hall in his previously mentioned Oxford chapter, which is entitled Some Commonalities Linking North America and Mesoamerica. He notes the importance of the sweat bath, which is variously associated with birth, renewal, and spiritual cleansing that is found from as far south as Guatemala and across North America from Alaska in the northwest to Newfoundland in the northeast. Another cultural commonality is the importance of competitive sports, specifically the ball game. Although the specific game varied from culture to culture, they share the overarching concept of team sports played with a ball. There are also many commonalities regarding their mourning rites and their rituals of sacrifice. For example, there's a particular rite among both Aztec and Great Plains Indians wherein warriors would be tethered to a stone or pole and required to fight enemies with only a wooden paddle. And now the tethered warrior was not likely to survive. This was a sacrificial rite. Another common sacrificial rite was that of a scaffold sacrifice, wherein the victim would be tied standing upright with their arms and legs spread out, and then they would be shot with arrows. These few examples would need to suffice because of time. But something that non-archaeologists may not understand is that there is frustrating little communication between Mesoamericanists and North America, Mesoamericanists and North American archaeologists, and same thing between Mesoamericanists and South American archaeologists. We just don't talk to each other. And that seems strange to people outside of the field, but it's just how it is. In fact, in 2008, there was an article in American Antiquity, which is one of the top-tier journals of our field, and the authors lamented, archaeologists in the southeastern United States and Mexico seldom communicate with each other. Basic comparisons of site data, settlement, subsistence, or other cultural systems from one region to the other are rarely attempted, even around the Gulf where it would be easy. Point being, there's a lot that we still don't know. In conclusion, I'd like to restate that my hope with this paper was that I might be able to reconcile somewhat the statements made by the prophet Joseph Smith concerning Nephites and Lamanites with what the best archaeological evidence tells us about where the Book of Mormon likely took place. I've attempted to respectfully show that the hinterland hypothesis can't account for Joseph's inspired statements while keeping the core narrative of the Book of Mormon in Mesoamerica. Evidence from within the Book of Mormon and from real-world archaeology demonstrates the movement of peoples and ideas from Mesoamerica to North America. But to reiterate, the Church has no official position on such matters. Let's not let questions of where the Book of Mormon took place overpower the actual message of the book, that Jesus is the Christ and the prophecies and promises that are extended to all who come unto him. Thank you. There are questions. I only take easy questions, by the way. I'm sorry, what was that? South. She asked where the Book of Mormon history was, and I said South. So, all right. Since wine and drunkenness is prominent in stories in the books of Mosiah and Alma and inferred in the book of Ether, Is there evidence of fermented beverages among the heartland culture like there is for Central American cultures during the Book of Mormon times? That's a good question. I don't know. I'm a Mesoamericanist. I don't know what to tell you. All right. Let's see. Joseph Smith described the Book of Mormon as the most correct book on earth. I am a geographer, except distances and directions mentioned there to support the heartland. Basically, from what I understand, do the distances and directions mentioned there support the heartland proposal, and what do you think of Baja Peninsula? The Baja model is problematic just because there just aren't the population sizes there. I'm friends with people that archaeologists that work down there, and we can just to give you an example. One of my friends recently found a little settlement next to the coast, and I think there was something like 8 to 10 houses there, and he was very excited about that. But that was the whole settlement, and if we can find 8 to 10 houses, there's no way that tens of thousands or hundreds of thousands of people are just simply going to disappear. As for the distances, I mean, that is one thing to kind of recommend the Baja model, but the problem is the culture just is not there. See, do you see Moroni's travel from Mesoamerica to the hill in New York? Is that reasonable? Yeah, in fact, there was a shipwreck sailor named David Ingram in the mid-16th century, so the mid-1500s. He got shipwrecked off the coast of the Yucatan, and he walked up to Nova Scotia in 11 months. Now, if some Englishman, if there's anybody here from England, I apologize, some Englishman that doesn't know the language or the culture or what berries they can eat without dying can make it in 11 months, I've got no problem with Moroni making it there in 36 years. The final battle at Cumorah was in 385. And then he buries the plates. He says it's been more than 420 years since he buried them. So he's got about 36 years to wander. How am I doing on time, by the way?
0: You're doing good.
4: Okay. Let's see. Okay. There's another example of a couple of Spaniards that were shipwrecked, and they walked all the way to the tip of Florida, which is about the same distance and about the same amount of time. Let's see. So can we assume no Book of Mormon peoples moved as far north as Canada? It's the same continent. Why is Canada never included in the prophecies for the New World? I think that with my hinterland hypothesis, I think those prophecies and promises would extend up there. The point I'm trying to make is we've got these, you know, 15 to 20,000 Nephites that go northward in 50 BC, and you never hear from them again. That's a lot of time to spread out to get around. And so I have no problem with, you know, the first peoples of Canada being part of that as well. What do I do with the account of a stranger with a knapsack headed for Cumorah, whom Joseph and others saw from a wagon? Well, one problem is the accounts are secondhand, and the others, he doesn't specify where Cumorah is. We just sort of assume that he was heading for the hill in New York, but he never says, I'm heading to Cumorah in New York. For all we know, he was on a very long journey down south. Could Hagoff and his colonists, and maybe others later, have colonized the Mississippi drainage area and started or added to the Adena and Hopewell culture? Could Moroni have been living with them in the last years of his life? The first question, I think certainly. We know that Hagoff, it says, launched into the West Sea, but we don't even know where the West Sea is, to be frank. I've seen some models that suggest that the Gulf of Mexico is the West Sea. And if you were to leave there and go north, that would take you straight into the Mississippi. Now, as far as Moroni living with them in the last years of his life, if you read kind of the final chapters of his life, it's kind of depressing. He talks about how he has nowhere to go. And so I get the sense, you know, maybe he did spend some time with them again. 36 years is a long time. And there's traditions in Manti, for example, that he dedicated the temple site. I mean, and by tradition, I mean it's in the dedicatory prayer. So it's certainly possible, but it was probably in the midst of those final years, of those 36 years, but not the final years. How do we know how the current Hill Cumorah was so named? I think the first, somebody can correct me on this, was it David Whitmer? Is the earliest account we have of somebody calling it Cumorah, but I don't know the dates on that, I'm sorry. So that's the best answer I can give. There seems to be pictographic and more solid evidence of trades from Mesoamerica coming into the desert southwest. This seems to support your hypothesis. Yeah, there's undisputed evidence between Mesoamerica and the southwest. I mean, it's just not even questioned anymore. Even architecturally, they're similar. When you get up as far north as like Paquime in Chihuahua, Mexico, even the ball court is shaped exactly the same as you see in all the Mesoamerican cultures, and that's just right across the border from the other southwestern cultures. I think the motifs on the pottery are very supportive of that. And Robert Hall in his Oxford book actually points that out. Well, not tying it into Book of Mormon, but from Mesoamerica to the southwest. What happened to the arrowhead that killed Zelph? Has it been studied? Even the early accounts differ. There are three different accounts of who got the arrowhead. There is an arrowhead in the archives in Salt Lake City that traditionally had been associated with Zelph, but if you do a morphological examination of it, it's actually a Great Basin point, so it's from the Salt Lake area. And so somebody may have just was trying to fill a void there and put that arrowhead in there, and then later somebody said, oh, that was the arrowhead that killed him. But at one point it was said to be in the possession of Brigham Young, at another point Heber C. was supposedly had it, and then I think two others actually beyond that. All we have is the replica, basically. You mentioned your research is published in Book of Mormon Archaeology. How do we find that? It's not online. I have an article that I co-published with Brant Gardner in the Interpreter Journal. It was actually the volume 1, number 2. It's called The Cultural Context of Nephite Apostasy. And there we look at how basically if you take normative Nephite religion and you mix it with Mesoamerican religion, you get what looks like apostate Nephite religion. It's a great article. I also published in the Studies in the Bible in Antiquity, which sounds like it's outside of my field, but I talk about hierophanies and theophanies and contrast those in the Old World with those of the New World. And that's in volume 3, I believe, of the Studies in the Bible in Antiquity. And then I've got more things coming out, but I'm just sort of getting started in my career. There's a bunch of YouTube videos of me speaking at conferences like this that you could probably track down. Let's see. Have any of the evidences presented in Ethan Smith's view of the Hebrews held up over time? The view of the Hebrews is interesting. John Gee actually did a good article on this, or a chapter. I think it was called The Wrong Kind of Book. And he talks about how the things that basically, the view that Ethan Smith has of the indigenous people, you know, we're talking about moccasins and canoes and teepees and things like that. Those are things that are never mentioned in the Book of Mormon. So if Joseph Smith were writing in his day, those are the types of things he probably would have been writing about. So Ethan Smith's view of the Hebrews is very much informed by the perceptions of his immediate area, and they fall flat. Do I still have time? Okay. Alex Baugh of BYU suggests that the term Nephitish is merely a 19th century Mormon synonym for American Indians, the reasoning being that the Indians were descended from Nephites. Comments? Well, yeah, I think that fits in nicely with my hypothesis. In fact, I've talked to Alex about it, and he got very excited, and he said he thinks that makes perfect sense. And so they were, in fact, Nephites, but they were Nephites that are external to the text of the Book of Mormon. They're part of that 99.9% that Jacob through Moroni couldn't talk about because there wasn't room on the plates.
0: That's it.
4: Okay. Thank you. Which I would like to read his introduction. Alex Boyer is a spiritual crooner, but it hasn't always been that way. Until 5 years ago, he was climbing the pop charts of Europe on the fast track to stardom. Then something changed. I seemed to have everything, but I wasn't satisfied, Alex said. Deep down, I felt a loss. Alex grew up mimicking the sounds of Motown, but never considered a career in music. It wasn't until he returned home to London, England, from a 2-year mission for the Church of Jesus Christ of Latter-day Saints that he realized singing
5: was what he wanted to do. In 1995, Alex formed the pop group Awesome. They performed locally at dances and other small venues, but in 1996, their dreams of making it big turned into reality when they won a vocal competition on London's largest radio station, Capital Radio. Universal Records of Europe signed Awesome for a 5-album deal. Awesome released 3 singles off their first album, Rumors, which made top 10 charts all across Europe. The group was working with high-profile celebrities and touring with artists like NSYNC, the Backstreet Boys, Missy Elliott, and MC Light. It really was a great experience, Alex said. It got to the point where I had all the things I ever thought would make me happy. I had fun and money, but then it really went pear-shaped. People's priorities began to change, and the lifestyle did not fit him. When Alex left the band in 1999 to pursue a solo career, he lost everything. The record company took the apartment, the clothes, the phone, and the money. Despite the loss, Alex persevered with the driving energy inherent in his soul, and in 2000 he released his first solo album, No Limits, which included pop and R&B for the new age. The album, full of uplifting lyrics, straight from the heart, reached number 12 in the European charts, but again he found himself in the same dilemma. On my mission, the spirit was there when I sang, Alex said. In the band, it wasn't ever like that, and even though I was now on my own, it still didn't feel like I was where the Lord wanted me to be. One day, I was reading the scriptures, and it said to forsake this world and seek for something better, and how the song of the righteous is a prayer to him. I realized I wanted to do music that was more uplifting, that could do something for someone. Alex moved to Utah to begin a new career in faith-centered music. In 2001, he released his first gospel album titled The Love Goes On and gained a rapidly increasing fan base. In 2003, he released his second contemporary Christian album, Testimony, which features a moving collection of soulful ballads aimed at touching the soul and lifting the heart. Alex's heart and soul voice and engaging personality can move any listener, but it's his deeply rooted belief in who he really sings for that makes him more than just another entertainer. He said his inspiration comes from the Lord, and his only purpose is to have the Spirit there when he sings. When the Spirit is there, it inspires you to change and to think about the things the Lord wants you to think about, Alex said. To be involved in that process is amazing. I'm not making the kind of money I used to make, and I don't have the fame and notoriety I used to, but I'm doing what the Lord wants me to do. Introduce Alex Boyer.
6: Well, good afternoon, everybody. I'm so grateful to be here. This is just such a smashing opportunity. I've definitely haven't experienced something like this before, you know, because I've heard about the fair conferences and the people that speak, you know, and they have PhDs and about 150,000 different, you know, letters on the edge of their names and all that kind of stuff. And so they asked me to come, and I've said, the only letter I have, on the end of my name is like, on the boy, it has like an accent on the E. That's it, you know. I'm like, why you want me to come and speak to these people? They're just smart and clever. They know everything about, you know, everything that needs to know about the church, but I don't know. I'll do my best, but I'm very, very excited to be here. I want to share with you a scripture. This is one of my favorite scriptures, and I'm going to tell you the reason why. Okay, it's in Doctrine and Covenants, section 4. Now, 5 and 6. Now, we know all those missionaries, you know, those who've been on missions. This is like the famous missionary scripture, and this is what you have to learn, you know. But I want to share with you something here, because I remember when I first read it, and I was like, oh, this is good. It's right here. It's first it talks about, you know, the requirements you need to do the Lord's work. And so it says in verse 5, it says, and faith, hope, charity, and love with an eye single to the glory of God qualify him for the work. So if we want to do the Lord's work, we don't have to be connected. We don't have to have, you know, really good grades or anything. Thank goodness. We don't have to, you know, we don't have to be in the right clique or be in the mafia or whatever, you know. We just need to have those qualities. But there's some more qualities that we need also. It says here in verse 6, remember faith, virtue, knowledge, temperance, patience, brotherly kindness. I love those two words, brotherly kindness. Because when I think of brotherly kindness, I think of people in the church showing generosity to black men. Anyway, that's why that's my favorite scripture. Anyway, I don't know where that came from. All right, so. So as you know, I'm glad I had a chance to, get that bio read and so that I don't have to go on about me, talk about me and stuff like that. But there are a few things that I kind of want to talk about. It's kind of interesting. When I first joined the church when I was 16. For my sins, I used to work in McDonald's. And while I was working in McDonald's, saving up to go to school, I met one guy. This guy, his name was Aaron Clark Wills. Very well-spoken black man. He spoke like the queen. He's this tall black man. He was about 23 years old. And while we were working in McDonald's, they have six store managers that work in this particular branch in downtown London. And five of those store managers were awesome. There was one that everyone hated, including myself. His name was Aaron Clark Wills. I hated him with a passion. And the reason why I hate Aaron Clark Wills was because in England, all the young folk, we love to scrap. In case you don't know what scrapping means, it means to fight. Love scrapping. Always have to have a good scrap and a cup of tea. That was always the thing in England. Good scrap and a cup of tea and you'll have a great day. And so anyway, so during this time, I remember there was one time I was going in to work and Aaron Clark Wills, I could see that he always used to look at me kind of strange, and I didn't really understand why. Anyway, because we all loved to scrap, we loved all the other store managers because whenever someone was caught scrapping, the store manager would just say, hey, look, just take it outside or just go upstairs in the restroom or changing rooms or whatever. Just don't disturb anyone and just, when you finish, just come back downstairs, It was great. But when Aaron Clark Wills was on the shift, if he would catch anyone fighting, he would send you home with no pay. So here was one time, I'm here, I'm in McDonald's. I work a 12-hour shift for this one day. The 11th hour, I get into a scrap. He catches me. He sends me home with no pay. I've been sweating for 11 hours. I had nothing to show for it. So anyway, I remember I went back to work the next day and he put me on the same shift as him. And I was like, oh no, again, there's gonna be no scrapping going on today. And so anyway, I remember when we were up in the staff room, in the changing rooms or wherever where all the staff is and everything, it was like everyone would sit on one side and Aaron Clark Wills would sit on the other. And so, I'm sitting with everyone else, and I was feeling really, guilty because it was happening all the time. So one day I got my tray and I went over and I sat next to Aaron Clark Wills. And I said to him, Aaron, let me give you some advice. He said, well, what's that? I said, I could help you be so much more popular in this store. Would you listen to me if I had some of my words of wisdom? And he's like, well, let's see what you got. I'm open for anything. And I said, look, when you catch us scrapping, just let us carry on. It's not hurting anyone. It's not disturbing. Well, it hurts for a little while, but it's not hurting anyone else. Just let us carry on. He says, well, I can't do that. And I'm like, well, why? He says, well, I believe that the power of speech is stronger than the power of the fist. I believe that people need to communicate one with another without violence. And I'm like, what are you talking about? Are you one of those God people, right? And he says, well, kind of. I says, you are or you ain't. What are you? He says, okay, I am. And then he starts kind of speaking more spiritually and stuff like that. And I'm like, well, what church are you from? He says, I'm from the Church of Jesus Christ of Latter-day Saints. I'm like, who that? Otherwise known as the Mormons. I'm like, see ya. Took my chair. I sat back over there with the rest of my people. Was not interested in a slight. And so anyway, one day I was coming home from work. And when I got home, I was really tired, I've done like a long shift and everything. And as I was going towards my door, I see these two ladies at my doorstep. And so anyway, I'm walking up and I'm like, excuse me, can I help you? And they turn around. I was like, yes, I would like to speak to an Alex Boyer. I'm like, that's me. And I was so excited. And let me tell you the reason why I was so excited. The reason why was because in England, 75% of entertainment, that's music, TV, radio, or whatever, is from America. So I've grown up with, the American culture, although I'd never been to America. I would go to school when I was in my teens and I'd like speak American and everything, I'd watch like B.A. Baracus, in A-Team, and they ain't got no plane, fool, shut up, stuff like that. You know, that was my favorite show. And I'd go to school, like, impersonating B.A. Baracus and stuff like that. So anyway, but this was the first time that I'd ever actually spoken to an American face to face. So I'm like, can you say my name again? Because I just loved the America, you know, I just loved it. I just loved it.

realize that, you know, they just had these big old smiles. So anyway, they walk in, they sit down, and all my friends are just like flabbergasted. Two American girls in their house, in my house. And they're like, oh, America. I'm like, yeah, that's me. And so anyway, they gave us a quick discussion and everything. I can't remember what in the world they talked about, but I just remember they're saying that they wanted to come again the next day. And so I was like, fine. They gave me some assignments. I can't remember what it was. I didn't do any of them anyway. But I remember I went back to school the next day. The next day I went to school. And you know what it's like at high school? News travels like wildfire. So Alex Boye is this guy now who has these two American girls as friends. And so everyone was like, dude, I hear you have these two American girls. They're in your house. They're your friends. I was like, yeah. Can we come and see them? I'm like, yeah. When are they coming over? I said, 6 o'clock tomorrow. Can I come over? Yeah. So the next day, double. Kate, the sisters were like, oh, this is great. Thank you, Lord, for answering our prayers. You know, there was must be about 16 of my friends just turned up. And the sisters are teaching them all. But they were really, really rowdy. My friends were really rowdy. And this went on for maybe about a week. And it became apparent that no one is interested in anything the sisters had to say, other than the fact that they were cute and they had American accents. And so I started feeling really guilty again, because that's just the way I am. I just feel really bad about certain things. So I said, look, sisters, I'm going to stop them from coming over. You know, I tell you what, you come back tomorrow, all right, and I'll promise I'll be here and I'll listen to everything you have to say. And they said, okay, fine. Let me just back up just a little before that. When I was about 14, 15, I used to have these really bad nightmares about dying. I used to just wonder, you know, what's going to happen to me? You know, I would just die, and I would just wake up in a cold sweat. You know, and it just played on my mind constantly, to the point where even the church that I was going to, I didn't ask questions. I didn't ask them, you know, about death. I didn't want to talk about it because it just scared me. And there's so many people I wanted to talk about, but I just couldn't. I would clam up. So it was a very scary subject for me for some strange reason, and I didn't know why. So anyway, during this time, I'm here back at, the sisters come back the next day, and they said to me, they started, you know, sharing with me a presentation. And part of the presentation, it was almost like, you know, they take turns and everything. And so one of the sisters, and she kind of mentioned as she was wrapping up her part of the discussion, she said, and so, you know, because the Savior, you know, he died and he was resurrected after 3 days, you know, and it's going to allow us the same opportunity to live again after death, et cetera, et cetera. And I'm like, excuse me, wait a minute. What did you just say? She repeated it. I'm like, where is that in the Bible? She showed it to me. So show me another one. She showed it to me. And then all of a sudden, I just burst out into tears. That was the most amazing thing that I've ever heard because of the situation that I was in before that. It was the most incredible thing. It was almost like a whole new world just opened up, almost like these curtains. I'd never seen what was behind it before. And for the first time, the curtains opened, and I was just like, wow. And then they continued, and they talked to me about a few things and certain things and situations and problems that I had in the past about certain principles. And I didn't know much. I was only, you know, 16 years old. But I had questions. And I felt at that point that all of them were answered. The most incredible thing. So within 3 weeks of the sisters coming back, I joined the church. I got baptized. Now, that's when the journey started. It's kind of interesting. You know, I realized that when I became a member of the church, there were a few things that I realized about myself that I had to change. Now, we all know about the drinking and the smoking, and I didn't drink anyway, but I mean, I didn't drink, I didn't smoke or any of that stuff. I swore like a trooper, and I used to drink tea like anybody's business, like Alice in Wonderland, the Mad Hatters in the, you know, that party. Oh, man, I loved my tea. And so, you know, although when I heard some of those things, it was just so powerful to me that it just wasn't a problem. But anyway, but it's kind of interesting. You know, you get baptized and you've got the missionaries, they sit right next to you, you know, and they take you to the church and they're all excited, you know, they've got smiles on their faces. The sister's like, oh, you know, our new convert, you know, and everyone's smiling and, oh, everything's great. And they're teaching me how to read the hymn book, you know, because like in my, you know, the church I used to be in, you know, they didn't read the hymn book like that. One and then one and then one and then two, and then two. I was like, we just read it all the way down. So I'm reading the hymn and they're looking at me thinking, what's he singing? I thought I was like retranslating the hymn or something. So anyway, and then, you know, there was just things I had to learn. Like, you know, when the next week they said, you know, come bring your, we're having a fireside, you know, so bring your shirt and your tie. And I'm like, to go camping? So, you know, there's all these things I had to learn. But one of the interesting things was that I realized that there were parts

of me that I had to leave behind. And at first I had a problem with that because I'm like, this is me. I can be however I want to because this is me. This is who I am. And then I remember just, I kind of realized, and it took me a while to realize exactly what those things were that I had to give up and what they actually meant. I think of like reading, in the Book of Mormon and Lehi, you know, and his family, they left Jerusalem, okay? And then they left to go to the American continent, but the Lord told them that there were certain things that they had to leave behind. And it was their riches, right? It was their gold. And maybe that was something that was going to stop them, if they had it with them, from focusing upon what they were supposed to do, upon their assignment, upon getting to the promised land, upon receiving inspiration and revelation, you know, and that kind of thing. And so I kind of equate that to myself now, realizing that when I became a member of the church, there was parts of my culture that I had to leave behind. And then I remember it was probably a few years ago when I heard, I think it was Neil A. Maxwell in a conference, and he mentioned something about how there is good and there is bad in every culture in this world. Every single culture, there is good and there is bad. And he said that when we become members of the church, it is our goal to get rid of the bad parts and to keep the good. And so then I realized that, wait a minute, because I go around saying, well, this is me. This is who I am. You can't change me, you know? And then I just realized, though, that that's not what they were trying to say. And because those things that I left behind helped me to become a more effective member of the Church of Jesus Christ of Latter-day Saints and helped me to progress more. And I want to talk to you just a little bit about some of those things, about my culture. Some of the things that I realized that I had to leave behind, which was really, really hard for me. But before I do that, I want to show you just a little video presentation here of the group that I used to be in. So, you know, this is what I used to do. This is my career, and I still, you know, I sing. I'm still in the music situation, but I was signed to Universal Records with this band. I was the only member of the church in this band. My friends, we all grew up together. We were best friends. And we had a lot of fun. I'm just going to show you just a little excerpt here. Okay, this is a CD signing that was doing in Germany. That's me with hair. That was a long time ago. That was in 97, I think. That's one of our music videos. That's me with the funny goggles on my head. This is another guy from the band, and this was one of our first major CD signings that we had. It was pretty overwhelming. I remember that experience. It was the strangest thing because people would come up to you. You had, you know, these fans, they would give you stuff. They'd give you not just like little toys. I'm talking cell phones. I'm talking sneakers, Walkmans, big old cassette. It was just crazy. I mean, I used to come home with all these presents. Christmas was awesome in my family. I'm wearing a CTR ring on my thumb. I want to tell you a story about that later on, if I have time.

Okay, this next segment, this is another short segment. This is in a stadium in Berlin. There's 50,000 people in the audience, and there's 11 million people watching this show all over Europe. These are two MTV DJs, and they're announcing us on right now. I was famous for wearing these goggles on my head, so she's all that stuff. Awesome was the name of my band. I'm really embarrassed about that. It wasn't my idea. It was my manager's idea. I didn't even know what awesome meant until I came to the States. But that's me at the front there with the goggles on my head. And I was very nervous. But it was a lot of fun.

Now, I just want to point out that here I'm returned missionary. I've just got off my mission about 2 years ago. And you see those outfits that we're wearing? I don't know what possessed me. I mean, these bin liners, I call them now. I mean, we were sweating so much. I mean, those lights are so strong. They have so many lights. I mean, I swear I was getting a suntan by the minute. In fact, I designed them. I'm really embarrassed about that. But anyway.

Okay, that's enough of that. You know, it's interesting. So being in that band, you know, had some wonderful experiences. It was great. Got to achieve a lot of dreams, a lot of things that I wanted to achieve from when I was really, really young. One of the hardest things, however, just cutting a long story short, was I was the only member of the church in the band. Now, you would say that wasn't really, you know, be a problem, seeing that we all grew up together, we were best friends and everything, and that was the case. But as we started getting more successful and stuff, I remember saying to them, the first thing, when I signed the contract, we all made a promise to each other. And it was my idea, because I was a returned missionary, and because of certain ways, things that I didn't want to do, like the drinking and the smoking, and I heard all the stories about all the bands, and, you know, I had friends that already committed suicide, who were in bands, taking drugs and all that kind of stuff, and just totally getting caught up in that. And so we all made a promise to each other, and we said, no drinking, no smoking, no taking drugs. And so we made a promise to each other. And it was kind of interesting because that's what we did. We were signed to the group, and that was a big thing for us. In fact, it got to the point where that became the focal point of the whole band. To the point where even when our songs weren't doing well, even when our songs were flopping and was going down, because usually they always say you're only as good as your next song. So if your next song's really bad, you're not in the papers, you're not in the magazines, you're not on radio, nobody wants to know you anymore, and you're a has-been. But for some reason, we kept getting calls all the time saying, oh, can you come and do this show? Can you do this radio show? Can you come and do this avatar? Can you, we've got a sponsor for you. So-and-so's interested. Pepsi's interested. And we're like, why are you still calling us up? We kept asking them. And they're like, well, we don't know. You guys are just different. But our songs are not doing very well. I know, but we just like you. We'd rather have you than Backstreet Boys any day because you speak to us. You guys are fun. And you don't drink. You don't smoke. That's the strangest thing. Everyone does it. All the bands do it. It got to the point where that was making us bigger than anything else. It wasn't even the talent anymore. In fact, the songs are really bogus. But everyone was just, they kept calling us up because of the fact that we had a certain code in the band that we adhered to. And it just got to the point where that was what helped us get more successful than anything else that we was doing. But of course, as we started again, it was this cycle. You know that cycle you see in the Book of Mormon? You know, things get great and things going good. And then all of a sudden, you know, it gets really, really good. And then you take advantage of it. And, you know, and so what happened is members of the band, you know, after a while, because they didn't have as much of a motivation to keep those standards as I did. And so basically, after a while, you know, one of them would start drinking and smoking and stuff like that. And I said, you know, we promised, remember? Oh, no, it's all right. It's just a social thing. You know, it's okay. It's not a problem. You know, this and that. There was no motivation for them not to do it. And so anyway, it got to the point where one of the guys in the band, you know, he kind of, you know, got hooked on cocaine and stuff like that. And it just got worse and worse and worse. And then it just, you know, it just seeped through the whole band. It got to the point where I knew that I couldn't be in that situation anymore. When I was at an after-show party and you've got guys next to you and they're lining up drugs and cocaine and other bands who are really famous and really popular that you all know, that in fact maybe even your kids know. In fact, your kids have their CDs. And some of the lifestyles, very destructive. You know, religion aside, just the lifestyles that they were living were very, very destructive. And they were introducing that lifestyle to my friends. And they bought it. And so we were affected that. Even though I didn't take none of that stuff, I was affected because these were my brothers. I'm my brother's keeper, so to speak. And so anyway, I decided, though, that I couldn't take that situation anymore, and I left the band. I left the group. So I remember just going back to something which I realized that I loved and that I missed. One thing that I missed was just the way that I was as a missionary, when I was a missionary for the church, and the way that I felt. I want to sing you a song right now. When I was a missionary, though, my first area, I had a mission companion who was training me, who was teaching me the ropes of how to be a missionary. And his name was Elder Buckelmund. He was from Germany. He was 27 years old, and he never smiled. He was the most serious person I'd ever met. And anyway, I remember
We didn't get along too well because I was a total joker, happy-go-lucky kid, but I was also prideful. I didn't want anyone to tell me what I should do and how to be a missionary because I knew it. I knew how I was supposed to be a missionary, and I didn't listen to the things that they were telling me and such. So we clashed. I remember one of the first times we had an experience where we were going to this shopping mall. It was in Bristol, which is northwestern England. And we were there, and he took me to this. It was kind of an initiation. And so he would basically get me to start speaking to people about the church. So he would stand there, and he would point to someone. He would like, go and teach them. And so I would go and I would, you know, share the gospel with them and try and, you know, get them interested in the Book of Mormon and stuff. And then I gave away a book and I'd come back with a really proud look on my face, you know. And then he'd say, right, I want you to go and teach them. And so I'd go, no problem. So I'd go over there and I'd take the whole box of Book of Mormons and I'm giving them away. And then afterwards, I'm going all over the place giving away Book of Mormons like crazy. And I'm having the time of my life. I'm like, this is the greatest work in the world. Wow, this is too easy. People taking Book of Mormons, people want to buy them off me. They're so excited, you know. Some guy came up to me because he saw how excited I was. And he said, I want one of those things that you got. And so I gave them to him. And then I just carried on. But at the corner of my eye, I noticed that there was a man that, I don't know, he wasn't happy with me. He gave me these really uncomfortable looks. He wasn't happy, but I knew that he wanted to speak to me. So he waited for his moment. And then finally he came up to me when he caught me alone. He stood in front of me. He looked at me. He looked at my badge. He looked at me again. And he says, you're black. You know, there's certain things that you don't answer, right? Certain questions you don't answer. So he said, did you know that people in your church did not allow you to become a member of your church and that you weren't allowed to have the priesthood? You weren't allowed to be able to have any kind of ecclesiastical endorsements or anything in the church, and that you weren't even allowed to be baptized, people of your color? And so why are you walking around with that badge, with a happy smile on your face, giving away Book of Mormons, knowing the things that they told you or the things that they taught? And I remember looking at him and I looked him in the eye and I just laughed. I was like, I know what you're trying to do, but it's too late because I am already converted. And I remember going home, back to our apartment that day. And I was with my companion. And we sat down, we just had a prayer together, and we were about to go to bed. And I remember, and I said to him, Elder Buckerman, answer me this question. Why is it that when he said the things that he said, that it didn't make a blind bit of difference to me? That it didn't shake me? It didn't shake my testimony? It didn't shake my belief in what I believed in and what I was taught and what I learned as being a member of the Church of Jesus Christ of Latter-day Saints. I said, can you answer me why that was not a problem for me? And then he looked at me and he says, I'll tell you why. And for the first time we connected, he said, because you and I are exactly the same. He says, because you believe in a Savior, in Jesus Christ, and he is the one that has the answers for all your problems. He puts you in places where you can shine, where you can grow, where you can improve. But at the end of the day, whenever you are going through a hard time, whenever you are going through problems, that is the person that you can go to, and he is there for you, and he protects, he guides you, he helps you even through your trials, and you still keep coming back to him because that is your motivation. That is your motivation for everything that you do. And he said, that is my motivation too. And then he motioned over to the cassette recorder and he played a song. And that's the song that I want to sing for you now.

Thank you. Thank you. You know, it's kind of interesting that, you know, being back home in England, you know, I always tell people this as well, because I live in Utah now, you know, I live in Salt Lake. And, you know, I always get the question about what? You know, about being black and being a member of the church. And it always felt like, you know, when I came out here, that I was like the little, you know, the needle in the haystack, so to speak, you know. The little black dude amongst the, like a sea of, you know, milk and cream and vanilla and stuff. And it was kind of interesting, because back home in England, you know, I remember telling people, you know, my bishop's black back in England. My home teachers are black. My state president's black. Many people, you know, in my ward's black. Heck, even the hymn books are black. You know, but you know, it was never really a thing that I had to explain or feel out of place or feel in a situation where there was people that I could tell or let them know about my situation, because I was with people, we were all in the same situation, you know. And it's, I guess it's the way, you know, with the church or any church or any establishment. If an establishment's going to be set up in the ghetto of an area, then ghetto people are going to go to that establishment. If it's set up in a real well-to-do area, then well-to-do people are going to go to that establishment. So, you know, I grew up in a rough area of London, and, you know, we had a church that was there, and I was a member of that because that was the closest one to me, and that's just how it was. When I was 13 years old, it was Christmas Eve. And you know what it's like Christmas Eve when, you know, you're all anticipating Christmas and everything, and you've got your family around. I mean, you've got family that you don't even know that you had that turn up, you know? And everyone is there, and we had a great time, all excited. We went to bed that night, and it was probably about 6, 6:30 in the morning. I remember just didn't know whether I was dreaming or whether it was a reality. Well, I heard this loud bang at our door, or a door. And my first thing instinct was, well, you know, maybe I was dreaming. And so all of a sudden, though, on top of that, I heard this loud scream. And it was my mother who was screaming at the top of her voice. Suddenly I woke up, knew it wasn't a dream. I ran downstairs. And I saw a sight that I'll still never forget. There was a whole group of police. They came, just made their way into our house. They pushed my mother aside, and there was dogs and everything. They had dogs, and they were going in to every single room in the house, and the bedrooms, the living room, wherever, and they were turning up the place. They turned over the beds. They went into all the restroom, the cabinets and everything, and took all the, you know, looking inside there, and they went into the fridge. They went into all our cupboards and everything. And I remember shouting and screaming, "What are you doing? What's going on? Why are you doing this to our, you know, to my family and stuff?" You know, I was about 13 years old, and I was screaming and going crazy, and my mom was screaming, going crazy, rest of the family. And then I went into the kitchen, and two of the policemen, they had my sister, who was then, she was 21. She just had a baby, 6 months old. And she was pushed over the counter, hands behind her back, and they read her rights. And I said, "Mom, what's going on?" And she said, "They say that there's drugs in our home." And I said, "Why are they, we don't take drugs. Why are they saying that?" And then with that, all of a sudden, you know, my mom starts screaming again, and the police have taken my sister, and they're going through the front door, and I'm running, and I'm chasing them, and I'm trying to get my sister away. And they slam the door, and I just hear my sister crying, and just her voice just fading away in the background, and I'm just by the door, and I'm laying down there just crying my eyes out. And I remember, as I was laying there, just kind of like a few things just flashed. Just memories of me and my sister just flashed by me. The good memories, the bad memories, and some things that I hadn't thought of before. And one of them, I remember me and my little brother, who was, he was
He was 11 at the time. And she used to ask us to go and deliver things to her friends and to people, little brown packages. And she'd say, hey, can you just, you know, take this over to that address? And she'd give us the address and everything. And we was like, sure, you know, this is our big sister. We loved her. We respected and admired her. And we'd go and we'll deliver these packages and we'll pick up like a letter or something like that and come back home and give it to our sister. And I started asking her after a while. I said, well, what's in these packages? What's in the letter? And she said, oh, don't worry about it. She wouldn't say anything. Then she'd start giving me more money. And then, of course, I stopped asking questions because she gave me more money. And then I'd go to school, you know, here I'm 13 years old and I was wearing all the fancy gear and everything, looking really cool and everything, you know. And so everyone wanted to know me because I had all the nice gear and I had all this money. And on that day, I realized what was going on. And I realized that in those brown paper packages were drugs. And when I was laying down at the front door with tears in my eyes, I remember I made a promise to myself that day. And I made a promise that I would never ever do anything to shame my name, the name of my family, or anything that will ever bring myself or the people around me into disrepute. And that was a very, very big thing for me. And so from then on, every time I was always looking for the good. I was always seeking for it. And even at such an early age, I was always making sure that I rejected the bad. Whether it was at school and there was a ton of people that were drinking and smoking and all that kind of stuff, I'd stay away from it. Whether it was, you know, it was just all these things. Because that one experience just helped me, pull me on a certain track, a certain way. Whereas all my friends all around me were, you know, they didn't have any motivation not to do the typical things that people were doing in my area, with the kind of low-income families and that we all were and stuff like that. There was no motivation not to do those things. But I had a motivation. And so when the missionaries were teaching me, and they were teaching me about just so much of these things, I knew that that was the decision and that was the way that I had to go. Because I knew that this would help me to keep my promise. This will help me to keep my promise and to stay on the right way, on the right track. Because it was hard. It was hard for me in my environment to stay away from those things. Even though I had a motivation not to do it, it was very hard because my best friends, the people I cared about, respected, admired, and my sister was involved in those things. And so I guess what I'm trying to tell you was that being a member of the church, for me, it started off more, a lot less about the facts, a lot less about what was in the scriptures, a lot less about what certain things meant and certain books were about and the content. It was about the fact that there were principles in it that I knew that if I embraced those principles, it would keep me in a way that I could still keep my promise of keeping myself clean and keeping my family and keeping my family name above board, so to speak. And I've never regretted making the decision about being a member of the church. No matter what people have said, no matter what opinions or ideas people have said to me, I have a gentleman that emails me once a month. He started emailing me last September. And actually now it's kind of stepping it up. It's probably about twice a month now. And every single email, he's a very clever man. He has PhDs, he has all these things, you know, all these names behind him and everything. And he tells me outright the reasons why I shouldn't be a member of this church. And he talks, you know, about the curse, and he talks about all these things, and I read it because I feel that I, you know, he has that right. He spent all his time, you know, researching and giving me all that information, and I read it. But I've never answered him back. I've never sent him an email back. And I think it's sometimes I kind of think that he thinks that I'm backing down.
or that I'm powerless, or that the things that he's saying is getting to me. But the main reason why is that that's not my forte. And so there's nothing that I can say to him that will change his mind. There's that whole thing about, you know, he is of the, what is it, if you're of the same opinion still, you can't change. If you have an opinion, you can't change a person's opinion if that's the same opinion. I know that me as a human being, as an individual, can't do that because maybe I don't have those tools to be able to do that. But I feel something that he doesn't feel. I feel those principles that's working in my life, that's keeping me in the right way. And that's putting me in a position where this situation where I am right now is better than any other situation that I could be in, for me personally. And there's no argument. You can't argue that. You cannot dispute that. You cannot dispute the joy that it's bringing into my life. I remember saying to someone once, you know, if this whole thing wasn't true, if I didn't believe it anyway, you know what? I would die. I'd get to the other side and think, oh, I was wrong. But you know what? I had a heck of a lot of fun while I was down here. And I had a friend who was another black member of the church. I was in Texas, and he just joined the church. And he joined the church because of the influence of a 14-year-old white boy who every single day he would see him and he noticed that there was something different about this young white boy than all the other white boys. And he didn't know what it was. Then afterwards he started realizing that this young kid was having the time of his life, but he had boundaries. And the other kids were free to do anything that they wanted. But they weren't necessarily happy. And I remember when he said that, and I was like, that is exactly how I feel. I have the time of my life, even through my trials and my problems and my girlfriend breaking up with me. Don't want to get too personal here. But you know, just the things that you go through everyday life, the trials and dreams, even through that, I'm having the time of my life. And no one can take that away from me. No amount of philosophy, no amount of clever words, no amount of anti-Mormon literature can change that for me. I just want to, I'm going to close up in a minute, but I just would like to share with you something that I'm doing right now. Right now, which is something that's been very, very, which has weighed very, very heavily on my mind. And it has come from the music industry that I am in, that I've been in, that I've witnessed, and that I had seen. That scares me. One of my things now, one of my biggest battles is I am fighting. I kind of see myself as this trench warrior, you know. And remember I was talking to you about parts of my culture that I had to leave behind? Well, there's one of them that I'm fighting with to leave behind, but also helping other people to leave it behind also. And one of them is, I love music, and there are all different styles of music. And remember I talked to you about seeking for the good? And my goal, my purpose is to seek for the good in music. And to seek out the bad and weed out the bad, and to be able to help others, particularly kids, to do the same because of the influence of that music. Now there's so different styles. There's rock music, there's new age, there's jazz, there's classical. You know, Boyd K. Packer, a member of the Quorum of the 12, one of the apostles in the church, he said that there is good and bad in every style of music. It is up to us to look for it. And I see the influence. You watch MTV now. MTV is actually, that they market it to the 12 to 17-year-olds. The stuff that's on MTV that you see is stuff which mom and dad wouldn't even watch because it's just nasty. But that has become the culture, and so the kids will continue to watch it because everyone else is. And one of the most popular music of today, do you know what the most popular music of today is? Rap music.
is the most popular music of today. It's bigger than any genre, bigger than country, bigger than jazz, bigger than new age, classical, bigger than pop music. R&B, there's R&B music, but there is hip hop music, there's rap music. It's the biggest, it is everywhere. Elevator music now, you know, it's just so popular. Even on, you know, kids' TVs and stuff like that, you know, watch Disney, there's like elements of that in it. Now, I will stand up and say right now that hip-hop music is bringing our children down. It is stopping them from doing good things. It is influencing them. And, you know, and even there are many different styles of music, even the rock music and the heavy music, that's just bad too. But this is worse. I mean, you know, we talk about the whole Columbine situation. 5 years later, all right, they were just, the guys, the kids were just being interviewed by some professors, I believe. And they spoke to them and told them that where their influences came from was some of the music they were listening to was already teaching them to do the things that they ended up doing. So they were listening to songs that was already telling them to shoot up their school. And the influence was so powerful and so strong that that's how they ended up doing that. And there's this young girl that did this experiment. She was 19 years old. She was from Ogden. And she wanted to show that music can be affected, music can affect us in different ways. So what she did is she exposed these lizards to three different styles of music. So instead of using humans as guinea pigs, she used lizards. So she had this glass case. She had some sand and some rocks and some trees, you know, make them feel at home. And then she exposed them to three different types of music. First, she exposed them to classical music. She went away for an hour. She came back and she looked into the case. And she was just, you know, she wrote down the results or the findings of what she saw. And these lizards, you know, they were really peaceful and graceful, moving around and sort of like. So she decided to write this down. Anyway, for another hour, she decided to change the music. She played some jazz, some soft rock, and some country. For 1 hour. She goes away, she comes back, she looks into the tank, and she noticed that these lizards, they kind of changed a little slightly in their behavior. They were slightly more erratic, and they were kind of just moving around. So anyway, she decided to write down in her findings, these lizards were slightly perturbed. And then she decided to change the music again, even more drastic. She just exposed them to non-stop, hardcore, heavy metal, rap music, hip-hop music, R&B music, just the most angriest stuff as well of that style. Instead of going away, she decided to stay for about 15 minutes to see if she could visibly see a difference. She looks into the tank. She notices there was no difference. She was like, oh, that's interesting. So she goes away. 45 minutes later, she comes back. These lizards are freaking out. They are bouncing off the glass, beating their heads off the glass. They're spinning around, jumping up and down, slapping each other around. In fact, one of the lizards bit off the tail of the other lizard. Like that. And so anyway, she wrote this down. And in her findings, she wrote that if lizards, the most base of animals, can be affected in such a drastic way by this type of music, then how about us as human beings? With our sensitive minds, our complex minds. Can we be affected in the same way? Now, I'm not saying that this good gentleman's gonna go off and bite off the tail of this good lady because he's listening to rock music, but what I'm saying that there's an influence there. There is an influence there. And so, I would talk about this forever because I've had all these things that I don't wanna go on too much about it, but I just wanna share with you one last thing and then, tie this whole thing up. It says here, though, there's just some things that I read about certain artists, some rap artists right now. And these are the artists that our kids listen to, of whatever faith, any faith, they listen to it. Even our Mormon kids, they listen to it. And you've got the 50 Cent, and you've got the Eminem, and you've got the R. Kelly, and you've got the Snoop Dogg. And these are artists that your kids will know about. And then you have Snoop Dogg,
who just received an award, a Kids' Choice Award, which is great, you know, receive the Kids' Choice Award and everything, it's fine. But then, in the same week, he received an award from the pornographic industry. So here's a man here who spends his whole time doing music that is full of, talks about prostitution, about killing cops, killing families, killing all that kind of stuff. And he puts it in very, very nice melodies that are very, very catchy, and our kids can't get off it because it is so catchy and it's on the radio and we love to listen to it. But these are our role models of today. These are role models of the children today. And so when I listen to when I see these songs and the influences that they have, and how here's an artist here, Eminem, he just made a deal with a pornographic industry, with Puff Daddy, who your kids all know, and R. Kelly, who your kids all know, and they made a deal with a pornographic agency, a company, because they are fed up of their stuff being on TV, on MTV, and people blibbing out their words and the lyrics and stuff like that. And so now they are saying, the whole amendment thing, we have the right to be able to express ourselves. So they made a deal with this agency to do their own music station, like MTV, and they play all the unedited videos without the blibs, without everything. Everything is there to be seen. It's bad enough on MTV. And so now it's going and they show it 24 hours. They have a channel. It started 2 months ago. Now, when I see these things going on, and I see how the kids are influenced. You go to a school, and the kids are wearing the same things as the girls in the music videos. The daughters and the sons are acting in the same way as the guys in the videos, with not a care in the world, disrespecting women, disrespecting anything of authority. And then when I listen, I go to conference, and I listen to the general conference at church, or I read magazines like The Ensign, and in it, it talks about the insidious nature of pornography and how our kids are being influenced by this type of music and the things and the answers, the things that we can do to be able to stop that from happening. Okay, these are the things that lead me to believe that here is a church that has these principles that can save these kids if we adhere to them. And even things as simple as the strength of the youth program and the things that are in it, that it can save these kids. Because if they abide by those guidelines, by those simple truths of good, they can steer clear from those influences and they can lead more happy and productive lives. I want to end with a song, one of my favorite songs. It's called Somewhere Beyond the Moon. And it just talks about the simple truths of the gospel. Sometimes, you know, people always, sometimes people always ask this, you know, particularly, you know, members, non-members of the church, you know, they say, hey, you know, who are you? what makes you think, you know, you have the right to believe in this? Or why do you believe in that and this and that? Who do you think you are? You know, all these questions. And I love to sing this song because it just talks about the simple truths of the gospel. Sometimes we forget about the simpleness and we focus so much on the fancy stuff. We forget about the truths and about the really simple things and what it does to a person's life. And, you know, my goal is to be more scholarly with scriptures. And I'm reading a lot more and to know and understand that. But at the same time, I know that these simple things that I feel right here, that has nothing to do with here, they can't be explained, you know. And so this song talks about just the simple truths of the gospel and what that is to me and what that can be to us.

to every heart that will believe God's promises are true.

Jesus. Listen now, can you hear the voice of God? And he's calling.

0: Thank you very much.
1: Okay, now's the time if you have any questions. We already have one.
0: What does your family think about joining the church? I did it kind of sneakily. I don't know my dad, but my mom, she was living in Nigeria at the time. And so I joined the church while she was in Nigeria. She wasn't happy about it. She wasn't happy about it at all. But as she saw that that it caused no damage to me, and in fact it made me better than worse than I could have been, it became less and less of a problem, to the fact that now she sees missionaries on the streets, even back home in England, and she brings them home and she feeds them and all that kind of stuff.
1: We'd like to thank Alex then and his presentation. Thank you very much.
2: Good.
3: This is Keeping the Faith on the Mormon Faircast. The Keeping the Faith series explores ways in which our faith can be challenged and ways in which we can overcome those challenges.
4: So, what was it that made you decide that you shouldn't try to maintain this relationship?
5: I had been trying forever, and I had been meeting with the bishop periodically to discuss what was going on, because it was so frustrating, and I needed priesthood blessings, and I needed to feel like I was up front with him about what was going on with my husband as far as how he was doing with the church. And he knew, because, you know, he'd talked with my husband and knew that he was leaving the church and so forth. And a lot of things were going on that, as I look back now, I realize I had tolerated way too long. And I ended up going out with a friend in the ward for a couple hours and just sitting and talking and sharing with her what was going on. And as we talked, she kind of said, Why are you doing this? Doesn't this not sound right to you? Doesn't something sound off? Would you encourage your daughters to do this? And I realized that things had to change. And so,
4: well, when she said do this, I mean, what specifically is she referring to?
5: For example, at one point we only had one car, and he was depressed, and so he was staying home, sleeping, eating, watching movies, rewinding the movies because he'd missed part of it because he fell asleep, watching TV, playing solitaire on the computer. I mean, just anything to stay checked out of work and life. And like I say, he had his own business, so nobody was saying, why aren't you here? And in the meantime, I was working because I was still trying to keep the lights on and pay the bills. And he also had the attitude at the time that, well, I've been working all these years supporting this. It's time for you to have a turn. And when we got married, the idea was I was going to be home with the kids. So I had never finished my degree, and I didn't really have access to a job where I was going to make enough to be able to support us.
4: So when we're talking about, you know, why are you putting up with this, we're not talking about the church.
5: Oh, no.
4: We're not talking about his issues with, you know, apostasy. We're talking about his issues as a husband,
5: and
4: a father.
5: Yeah, much more. Okay. I mean, it was annoying that he felt that way about the church, but I was still trying to make that part work. And, yeah, it was more marriage issues.
4: Okay. So if it's just the church issue, you were willing to make that work.
5: I was still trying to make that work. I was. It was hard because I was constantly being told I was stupid, I was a sheep, I was, you know. It's hard to keep going in a marriage when you're constantly being told you're wrong, and that you're stupid, and that you're a sheep, and that nobody intelligent would be doing what you're doing. And it was so degrading and demoralizing, and it just made no sense to stay in that kind of a relationship.
4: So what made you finally decide, this is enough, I'm leaving?
5: Done.
4: Yeah.
5: Things had to change. Because like I say, I was working, and then, you know, he would need money to go off and go out to lunch. And like I say, he was not working. He just wasn't working at all. But he would want money to go out to lunch or to go to the movies or to go and play. And yet, we were struggling to pay the bills. We were struggling to keep the lights on. And in the long run, we did end up losing the house in a foreclosure because I couldn't make that much money. But he was doing stupid things, you know, very degrading and very mean to me and to the kids, even though we were doing everything we could to keep things going. And things had to change. Something had to change. For instance, it would be raining, and because we only had one car, I was supposed to take the bus for an hour to get to work because he just might want the car that day. And so I would be in the rain taking the bus an hour to get to work and an hour home in the rain. And it's like, this makes no sense. You know, wouldn't it make sense to figure something different out? But in his mind, I didn't have the rights to take the car because

0: and it was costing him some money, and he resented that. And, you know, it's he wanted to be free of all of the responsibilities of being in a marriage and having family. And so he basically goaded me into filing, because after a certain period, my work changed, and so I moved back home. But by this point, I moved in and lived upstairs with one of the kids, because it wasn't a good atmosphere downstairs. It wasn't going to work. And so every day, literally, he would come upstairs and say things like, "So have you filed yet? You said you were going to file. How come you haven't filed yet? It can't be all that hard. So what do? You know, I filed. And a couple months later, we lost the house, and the kids and I that were still at home moved out.
1: So as you're trying to decide whether or not you're going to get divorced, is this something that you spoke to your bishop about?
0: Oh, yeah. And, numerous times.
1: What was the process that you went through in deciding whether or not you're going to get divorced?
0: Like I say, I'd been talking with the bishop quite often because of the stress of dealing with the husband that was so against the church, and struggling with that, you know, not having the priesthood in the home and needing a better example for the boys and so forth. And I had talked to them lots of times about, you know, maybe we should file, maybe I should get divorced. And him saying, you know, when you decide what you're going to do, let me know. Think about it, pray about it, when you decide. And I was praying about it like crazy. And I'd go to the temple for really often and pray about it and be writing notes to myself of the inspiration I was getting. And for a long time, my inspiration was, you can't get divorced. The boys still need their dad around, because they were still fairly young. And that made some sense, but I wasn't happy with it because I was sick and tired of the situation. But I would tell the bishop, yeah, I know, I've got to stay here. And then he took the kids and went on a vacation for a few days. And a couple of weeks. And while he was gone, I realized it's got to end. And so I went in before he came back and talked to the bishop and said, okay, I've made a decision. I'm going to go ahead and file as soon as he gets back. And he says, okay, that's fine. You know, your choice. And let me give you a priesthood blessing, because he always did. And as he was giving me the blessing, he paused for several seconds. And I thought, what's going on? And when he finished the blessing, he said he had the distinct impression that he should tell me not to file yet. And I thought, great, you told me to make up my mind and let you know. And now here I feel like this is the time, and now you're saying don't. But I thought, you know, he's the bishop, he's inspired, and it's not like it's a rush. I don't have to have it done by a certain time. Let's give it some time. So I said, okay, I'll leave it at that. And he and the kids came home from their vacation, and it was several months later that I filed. And the reason I filed was I had been to the temple again and said, you know, this is getting worse. It's getting blacker and blacker and blacker at home and more negative, and I'm worried about the influence it's having on the kids. And all of a sudden I had this strong, strong feeling that you need to get the kids out of there. They need to not be under the daily influence of an apostate, basically. And I remember, too, one time, and I don't remember if it was that specific time. It might have been the time before. But I remember going up to the front desk at the temple as I was leaving and picking up a schedule for the temple, you know, because they print the new ones. And the man at the front desk said something, you know, thanked me for coming and said, and your husband didn't come? And I said, well, no, actually, he left the church. And now it looks like we might be getting divorced. And he says, oh, my parents got divorced when I was a kid, and it was a good thing it happened. And I thought, oh, okay, so, you know, obviously he's strong in the church. He's healthy and happy and, you know, because sometimes you hear about how much it scars kids to have a divorce, and yet sometimes that's the better choice. And in our case, I definitely felt like if I wanted the kids to be active and to have the gospel in their home and to not have that huge blackness and the negativity constantly around us, we needed to have something different.
1: And so you moved forward, mm-hmm. and then what happened?
0: He's not a very responsible person, as you can imagine, with all the sleeping and watching TV and going.

0: to movies and all sorts of things instead of working. We had to be out of the house because, like I say, we lost it in a foreclosure. And I and the three kids that were still at home moved into a friend's house in the ward. And he had no place to go. And he had to have his stuff out because the new owners were coming soon. And I'm a nice person. I actually even helped him unload his truck into the storage unit because he couldn't find people to help him. And, of course, I'd had lots of people from the ward coming over and helping me, so it was really nice. But, you know, by that point, he can't ask people in the ward. He would have been uncomfortable. Anyways, he spent a couple of nights on the couch at my daughter's house, and then he borrowed money from a friend and went to Europe for a couple of weeks. Yeah.
1: Wow.
0: Yeah. And this is after having... We had been in foreclosure numerous times, and every time he would borrow $10,000, $15,000, $25,000 from a friend to get us out of foreclosure. And I would say, let's sell the house. We can't afford the house. Let's sell the house. Yeah, yeah, yeah. Well, we got to get it. But I like the house. I like this. We can have parties. And no, I don't want to sell it. We'll just fix it up. And it's like we're getting deeper and deeper into debt, and nothing's changing. So, but he found a friend that would loan him some money, and he went to Europe for a few weeks. While he was in Europe, he emailed me because his all of his money had been stolen, so now he's stuck. And so I transferred money into we still had a joint account at the time, and so I transferred money into it so that he could get it out to be able to get back. Because I'm a nice person, and I told him, this is all I can give you. You're going to have to find another friend to give you more, you know, and he did. Anyway, so he went off to Europe. Oh, and while he was gone, he emailed me, you know, with this, oh, we should stay together. And this is a few months after I had filed, so we were well into the process. And we should stay together. And I said, well, these are the things that would have to change. And I gave him a list of four things that I wanted to, that needed to be different in order for me to even consider calling off the divorce. And before I actually filed, I had gone back to a counselor through LDS Family Services. Because I was depressed, and it turns out, basically, it was situational depression, because when I was around him, the ex-husband, I was timid and afraid and hesitant, and I couldn't do anything for fear I'd get yelled at, because it'd be the wrong thing. And outside of that, in my church work, in my life, my social life, my work, whatever, I was great, and people loved me, and I did fine, and I'm strong and confident. But at home, I'm this hesitant mouse that's afraid to get up because I'm going to get yelled at for something. And so I had been going to a therapist, and that helped a whole lot to see things more clearly and know better what I should do in relation to my sanity, really. And that was an influence, too, that helped propel me towards filing. So, but in talking with him, we came up with four things that I would need to see different. And I sent him the list while he was in Europe and said, and we'll talk about it when you get back. And he emailed me back his arguments about why those weren't reasonable and how he's already doing them and he wasn't doing any of them. And then from then on, he got back and he knew we should be together, but nothing had changed.
1: What were the kinds of things you're saying?
0: Get a job, be working, take responsibility instead of blaming me for everything, be accepting of me and of the gospel of the church. Not that he had to embrace it, because I didn't expect that. But I couldn't have the harassment for being in the church. And that's what it had gotten to, you know. And the fourth item was that he needs therapy. And he does. He still needs it. But
1: okay.
0: So he wasn't willing to do that? Well, you know, he'd tell me he would, but then nothing changed.
1: Right.
0: You know, I'm being accepting. Look, I want to be together. Okay, you know.
1: Right.
0: I'm basically doing therapy because he was hanging out with about a dozen guys and they would all talk about their issues and stuff. It's like, this doesn't count.
1: Yeah.
0: You know, taking responsibility. Yes, and it's your fault.
1: Right.
0: Okay. You know, I'm not the only one at fault here. So nothing really changed. But having that clarity of the reasons why I couldn't have things stay the same that they were made a lot of difference in being able to go through with the divorce. Because then I could see that things hadn't changed. And really, you know, therapy, well, maybe that had something to do with the church because maybe it would have helped him. I don't know. Being responsible, well, that's a basic life thing. You would think at his age he could be more responsible and not blame me for everything in his life. I even caused his diabetes.
1: Ooh.
0: Because of the stress. Never forget the fact that his brothers and sisters have it too, but I caused it because of the stress. What was the other one? Being accepting. You know, that was in a lot of ways about the church, but it was also about a whole lot of other things. Every hobby I had was wrong. Every interest I had was stupid and dumb.
2: Right, but this isn't about, you know, you join the church and then we'll get back
0: no,
2: together.
0: No, I never put that condition on things because that wouldn't be fair, you know.
2: Yeah.
0: But it wasn't that you're not in the church so we won't get together.
2: Right,
0: not
2: but you were willing to get back together under other conditions.
0: Yeah, if those other things had happened. But I couldn't be back with him and be harassed about the church.
2: And in fact...
0: And really, I wasn't harassing him about his choice.
2: Right.
0: I wasn't telling him he was stupid for leaving the church, or he's dumb, or look how miserable you are. I wasn't saying any of that. It was just, you know, that's what you think you need to do.
2: Well, in fact, he's come back to the church now.
0: Yes, he has.
2: How long ago is that?
0: He came back about 2.5 years ago.
2: He's, how long have you been divorced?
0: 2.5 years. Okay, let's see. Back up. He left the church in 2002. October 2002.
2: Right.
0: And probably in about the middle of 2010 is when he started taking the discussions again. Oh, he hasn't been in the church that long. Sorry, we got our numbers wrong. About the middle of 2010, he starts taking the discussions. And what he told us, me and also the kids, was that he was happier when he was in the church. He missed having his family because he doesn't have all of us around anymore. And he thought maybe it would help him to go back to the church. So he started taking the missionary discussions because that's what needed to happen to get rebaptized. And they worked with him for many months. And, you know, the baptism's on, then the baptism's off, and on and off. And I was concerned because I didn't want him getting baptized for the wrong reason. Because I knew, and he had told me that, you know, maybe if I join the church, then you'll come back to me. But like we just said, that wasn't why, you know. So, and he wanted one of our sons to baptize him. And the son was like, I don't think Dad believes it. Why should I baptize him? And we finally decided that it was okay to baptize him, knowing that it was between him and the Lord whether he was worthy. So, and the frustrating thing is he's involved in the church now, but I don't know how far in he is, you know. He talks about, I ask him if he has a testimony, and he'll tell me things like, oh, yes, I know that service is important, and I know helping people is important, and the elderly are important, and kindness. And he names off these qualities that every church has in common, you know, things that are just good life things. And if I say, okay, what about the Book of Mormon? What about the prophet? What about Joseph Smith and the Restoration? They'll say, well, I don't know about any of those. I'm just not going to worry about them. Which works to an extent, but it's hard to have a testimony if you're putting everything on the shelf.
2: Yeah. Well, it sounds like that, you know, maybe he's taken some steps that could get him back, you know, fully into the church with, you know, a
0: right.
2: full, developed, rounded out testimony. But there are other things that he's done or that he's been unwilling to change that for you would preclude you're getting back together
0: right.
2: as a couple.
0: Yeah, I can't even imagine being back together as a couple. That, to me, sounds like misery.
2: Okay.
0: But, you know, too much water under the bridge, it's just, it's not a good idea.
2: Not a good idea.
0: But he's attending church most of the time. He has friends in his ward now. He has home teachers and things like that. But, you know, and he tells me how everybody loves to hear him sing and tells him what a wonderful voice he has. And he gets teary when he sings church hymns, which is good. And I think in a sense he has a testimony.
2: Well, it sounds like he has a testimony of some things.
0: Yes.
2: Yeah.
0: Yes. And he's willing to be in the church even though he doesn't have a testimony of everything. And it's the right direction, you know, because I want him to have the blessings of being a member of the church. But the leaving the church, I think, did so much damage that it's hard to get back to where you feel, you know, like things are good again.
2: Right. Well, so for you, what is it that you have done through this process to help maintain your testimony?
0: I don't remember not having a testimony. Like I say, I grew up in the church. I remember getting baptized when I was 8. And I remember pushing through to read the Book of Mormon before I turned 9 because my primary teacher gave it to me when I got baptized, you know, those kinds of things. And I bore my testimony growing up, and I, you know, I was very involved in all those things. And I remember once as a teenager thinking to myself, what if the church isn't true? What if it all is all just a big hoax? What if? And then I thought, that's stupid. Of course it's true. Because I've never had a reason to think that it wouldn't be. And I can't even imagine it not being. Because there are so many good things that have come to me from being in the church and having the gospel. And even just when I read stuff about the church, or I read the Ensign, or I read the scriptures, or I read things on fair, or anything like that, it feels good and it feels right. And I can't imagine turning my back on that, you know? I was going to say, you were asking how I stayed strong. I was attending the temple, you know, pretty. And it was sad because for a while I knew I would be harassed if I told him I'd been to the temple. So he'd say, where have you been? And I'd say, well, I went to the movies with friends. Okay, well, in a liberal sense of the term, yeah, I was, you know. But I hated having to hide the fact that I was still going. And that didn't seem right and fair, you know, because he could flaunt the fact that he was going off to these parties and clubs and stuff. And yet, if I said something about going to conference or going to a fireside or going to the temple, then I would hear it for a long time afterwards about how stupid it was. And so I was going to the temple a lot. I read the church magazines a lot, you know, studying the scriptures, prayer, listening to church music. I love listening to podcasts. I listen to the Fair podcasts all the time, so this is kind of an interesting experience. I don't know if I'll listen to this one. That might be too weird. Anyways, but hearing things, you know, church music and primary songs. Oh, I was the primary president for a while and primary chorister several times. And the primary songs are pure testimony, you know, to sing I Am a Child of God or My Heavenly Father Loves Me. I mean, I can't even think about those without getting teary, just because to me those are, we talked about tradition and doctrine. That's the doctrine, you know, that our Heavenly Father loves us and we're children of God and that He knows us and He wants us to have the good things, you know. So, and getting involved in things like in Southern California, there's the Miller-Eccles Symposium that is, they have a lot of speakers that Fair likes and going to things. I remember going to one, my now ex-husband and I actually went to one together several years ago. And that's how I found out about it, that it even existed. And I don't know how he heard about it. But the one that we went to had a man come that was very involved in the Joseph Smith Papers project. And this was before the rest of the world knew that they were doing them. He was just telling us about it. And I was fascinated by that, the idea that we would actually be able to see and have access to all those documents that before that, you know, get special permission and maybe you can get into the archives, you know, and now you're going to be able to. So we had gone to one of those together, maybe two, I don't remember. And then years later, once he was pretty much out of the picture, I thought, hey, I loved going to that. I should see if it still exists. And so I poked around on the internet and found it again and started going. And I've gone several times and, oh, lots of times, and love it and take friends to it, with it, with me to it. And the Claremont colleges where Richard Bushman used to be chair of the Mormon Studies, and his wife Claudia is very involved in, and they've spoken at it, and they periodically, that school has programs that are that sort of thing, you know.
2: Like forums or,
0: yes,
2: know,
0: yes. I remember when I went to one, I don't know, 6 or 8 months ago there, that was about the, I can't remember what it's called, but it's the stories, church, women in the church's stories narrative project that Claudia Bushman's very involved in, right? And so, you know, several hours with a free lunch, and we're sitting there soaking up this important, exciting information, and it was very good. So anything like that, I just love going to stuff like that, you know. And I wish I had the scholarly background that the people with Fair have, you know, but I'm not any of those people, and I haven't studied ancient languages or Hebrew or being a church history scholar, and, you know, I kind of do it for fun, but I love soaking it up.
2: Well, what advice do you have for family members or friends of a person who's struggling with their faith? Or, you know, what advice do you have for someone who's married to someone or the child of someone who's struggling with their faith?
0: You know, just the things we've been talking about. You have to keep your own testimony strong, because I don't know that they would do it deliberately, but some of them probably would, but it would be hard to ignore some of the things they say if you don't have a strong testimony, or if you're not willing to go find the answers. You know,
2: you got to have an independent basis for your own beliefs.
0: Yes, because if you're only you're going to church because that's what you did growing up, then it wouldn't take a whole lot to knock you over, you know. And there are really intellectual answers to these challenging questions. For every one of them, there's good answers. And yet, if you dismiss them all with a, oh, of course there's no DNA, the Book of Mormon can't be true, and yet you haven't listened to the scholars that really do know their DNA, you know? And if you haven't really looked into the answers, and instead you just believe the people that come up with whatever they tell you that they think is true, then if you're not willing to look for the right answers or the answers that make sense, that support the gospel, then it's easy to get thrown off. And of course, reading the scriptures and reading the end sign, you know, one of the things they love to say is that, well, the church is hiding the history. But any one of those things, you look, and chances are there's been an end sign article about it. I remember when the article about Mountain Meadow Massacre came out, opening the issue and saying, oh my goodness, I knew about it before that, but to see it in the Ensign, we're not hiding it, unless the adult members of the church really aren't reading the Ensign, which could be the case.
2: Right.
0: You know, you're not going to find us discussing it in Sunday school, but that's not the purpose of Sunday school, you know?
2: Right.
0: It really isn't. But the information's out there. But because the internet is good and bad, there's stuff available there that if you're not careful, you wander on the wrong place and you can get caught up in the wrong stuff. And you have to remember to go back to FAIR or check the Ensign or something to get that back to you know, back to the stuff that feels good.
2: Hmm. Right. So nurture your testimony.
0: Nurturing your own testimony.
2: And go to the places that are going to help strengthen your testimony.
0: Yes.
2: Avoid the places that are going to,
0: cause you to question.
2: Bitter and angry.
0: Yes.
2: Questions
0: are okay. They're fine. We should be willing to have questions, but we should also be willing to look for good answers instead of just assuming that everybody out there's so many websites and podcasts that are dedicated to either feeding that questioning spirit in a negative way or, you know, I mean, you know what they are, but you just have to be careful. You know, if it doesn't feel right, it probably isn't a good place to be. But then along those lines, too, is one of the things that is important is that the person that's struggling with their testimony and may or may not leave the church needs to know that they're valuable and loved whether or not they're in the church, because they are. And it's not like I said, I didn't get divorced because he left the church. Absolutely not. But, I mean, would I have married him if he wasn't in the church? No, because I wanted a strong priesthood holder. But just because that had changed didn't mean I was going to throw the whole thing away. You can still have a good relationship even without the gospel. But the gospel sure makes it easier to have that common ground. It's a hard spot to be in, because from their side, they're hesitant to say anything, you know, from the side of the person that's on their way out. Often they don't even say anything until they're already have decided, or they're already so worried about issues that don't need to be that big a deal that by the time they say something, and in my relationship, by the time he was actually expressing concerns, he didn't trust me enough to trust my answers. And so when you're dealing with a child or a spouse that's having these questions, it's helpful if you have that trusting relationship so that they know they can come to you. And just like your friend that was afraid to, you know, that lived next door that didn't want to tell you things for fear he'd shake your testimony, if they know that we can take it, you know, that it's okay to ask these questions, and to know that when they ask questions, there still are answers. And a lot of times it doesn't need to be that you address every one of these 20 million things. you know, you can go to the, well, was he a prophet or not? Okay, then these all things fall by the way, you know, without going into a lot of detail.
2: So what I hear you saying is that if a spouse or a parent or a brother or sister or a friend comes to you and maybe just even suggests that they're concerned about something in the church or they've got these questions, that you should be open to discussing that.
0: Right.
2: You should not put up the barriers and say, hey, some things are off limits and we're not going to talk about it.
0: And also not say, oh, you're wrong. Don't worry about it, you know,
2: yeah.
0: Because they obviously have an issue and it obviously needs to be addressed. And in a lot of these places, you know, online, people are hesitant to tell their family because they're not sure what it's going to do. And in my situation, I chose to get the support of my family by letting them know what was going on.
2: Yeah.
0: You know, so they knew right up front that my husband wasn't coming with me to the temple weddings of my nieces or whatever because he couldn't. And they knew it. And, you know, it was a lot easier than playing this game of pretending that everything was okay.
2: Yeah. My guess is that what happens a lot of times is that when people have these questions and issues and concerns and are afraid to bring them up, that they fester and they become calcified. So at some point, you know, they've developed an entrenched position.
0: Right.
2: So that by the time they're ready to go public with these
0: yes.
2: concerns they have, now they're in a defensive position.
0: That's
2: and,
0: right.
2: And they're yep. ready to argue and say, I'm right and that's the right. church is wrong. And, you know, by then it's too late.
0: Right.
2: So it may be that when these red flags start coming up, and if somebody does suggest I've got a concern or a question or issue, that's the best time to try to deal with those and help people to work through the issues mm-hmm. rather than being afraid that if we talk about this,
0: right.
2: that something
0: really
2: bad is going to happen.
0: We don't want to open a can of worms.
2: Yeah.
0: Right.
2: Yeah, so.
0: And I thought of a couple other things. You were asking about how I kept my testimony strong. And one of the things that really helped was my brother brought me a book right when I was in the thick of all of it. And in fact, I was looking it up yesterday and I'm going to go ahead and buy a couple of copies to send out to some of my kids. And it's called Why I Believe. And it's written, it's several, I don't know, 30 probably different people that are famous,
2: prominent
0: members of the church,
2: right.
0: saying why they believe in the church. Because, you know, one of his arguments was, well, nobody that's got any intelligence would be in the church. You know, if you're smart, you wouldn't be in any religion, you know, that kind of thing. And yet, how can you argue with these, you know? And so that was a big thing, and that helped a lot. And another thing was, I was reading some of my ancestors' experiences, some of their personal histories. And in one of them, it was telling a lot of really touching things about his testimony and things that had happened to him in his life. And I read through that and immediately was struck with, okay, I can believe this ancestor who, based on what I'm reading here, he didn't make it up and he had no reason to lie about this. And he was telling about it several years later because the prophet had told him, hey, you need to write this down. And, you know, reading his experience, or I can trust this spouse that's practically an ex-spouse that's bitter and angry and upset and screaming and yelling all the time. And I choose to trust my ancestors because they were good, strong members of the church. And I'm sure they had problems too. But, you know, the gospel's true. And I felt it when I read the story and heard of their experiences. So, and another thing I was going to say is, as far as my kids go, is I've tried to, ever since I read Shaken Faith Syndrome, I've tried to stick in little bits of this whenever I can, kind of an immunization sort of thing, you know, and just kind of random times when it fits, you know, to mention stuff that I can't even think of an example now, but you know, the idea about a prophet not speaking as a prophet every time they open their mouth and just kind of putting it out there so it's not something that hits them later, you know, so that they're not one of these kids that when they turn 25 says, oh, I just found out Joseph Smith was practicing polygamy. I never knew that. Well, okay, you know, hey, by the way, kids are, you know, he did. So if you didn't know it before, you know it now, and it's not a big deal. But if they hear about it growing up, then hopefully it's not a big deal. And it's not that shocker with the rug pulled out from under them when they discover it, you know. And just bearing my testimony to my kids, too. You know, they know where I stand. They know I'm happier than I could ever be without it. And I would never want to be so close to the edge that something would throw me over like that. Life's happier with the gospel. Even though I'm not drinking coffee and I'm not drinking O'Doul's or, you know, beer and I'm not doing things that we're taught not to do, it's okay, it's restrictive, quote unquote, but it's, there's a peace that comes from living the gospel and from doing what we're supposed to do.
2: Well, thank you so much for sharing your story with us and your insights, and thanks for being on the Mormon Faircast.
0: You're welcome. Thanks for having me.
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0: answering the difficult and critical questions youth may face that relate to Mormon culture and teachings. This is the Rise Up Podcast, produced by Fair Mormon. Films have an impact on the way we view the world, but in some cases, films have an impact on the way the world views us. Freetown is the latest film from Garrett Batty, the director of the Saratov Approach. With this film, the filmmakers wanted to help the world see the power of faith with the story of young missionaries in Africa who trusted in God and taught the gospel while their lives were being threatened in the midst of a bloody civil war. In this special episode, we have two separate guests that we're going to bring in. First, we're going to talk with Garrett Batty, who is the director of the film The Saratov Approach, and most recently, and will soon be released, if not already, if depending on where you're at in the world, the movie Freetown. So, Garrett, thank you for coming in and taking a few minutes to talk with us.
1: Yeah,
0: I know you've been traveling all over the world. You just got back a couple days ago from Africa.
1: Yeah, we had the world premiere out there in Africa.
0: Good grief, how are you still awake?
1: Oh, yeah, we're adjusting. I'm adjusting.
0: So I guess I'm kind of curious now. Do you have a business card, and does it say film director on it?
1: I don't. I'm terrible. I don't have a business card. But if I did, I don't know. It would probably just have my name on it.
0: And yeah.
1: Yeah, it'd be a real sleepy guy. I think that's what my credit would be.
0: Well, with your job, you don't really pass out business cards, right? People know who you are by what you've done. Your work is your business card.
1: Yeah, that's definitely. I mean, that's my reel. But I probably would be doing a lot bigger films if I had business cards.
0: There you go. So after your film, The Saratov Approach, you know, it was considered successful and. Both artistically and I guess within the LDS film industry, you could say it was financially successful. Was there any pressure coming into this next film? You know, to I guess maybe another way of asking that is how much did your Saratov Approach experience inform your work on this movie, Freetown?
1: That's a good question. And I remember at the time of deciding to do Freetown, it was when Saratov was really in its peak. We were getting ready to open across the country, and I announced Freetown at the time, not having a script, not having any funding, but knowing that it was somewhere along the lines of this missionary in peril theme that audiences were responding to. So I guess it informed it greatly. But at the same time, I was very conscious not to just say, I got to do another one about two missionaries abducted. It was like, no, it has to feel and look and be completely different.
0: Yeah. Well, when we did our last interview on the Good Word podcast, I listened to it again in preparation for this, and you actually were working on the script at that time. And that was about a year ago, maybe a little over a year ago. And it just seems like you're able to take a script to shooting through editing really quick, at least in comparison to what many would call like a Hollywood film. Do you feel that you're kind of rushed or that you're really fast with it, or that's just the natural flow of it?
1: I guess it's 18 months since Saratov released. I guess the truth of it is it's such a small market and these are small films. So, I don't have a lot of other options.
0: Isn't that the line? There's no small films.
1: No,
0: only small.
1: I can certainly attest that there are plenty of small films. But where this is my living, I don't have the option to kind of sit idly by.
0: Oh, that's true.
1: I have to really pump these out there.
0: Yeah, this isn't a hobby. Well, it is kind of, right? I mean, it's a passion.
1: It's ruined my hobby. It's become my living, and I haven't lost a passion for it at all. But now, you know, when I'm skiing or with the kids, I'm not filming anything. I'm whereas I would have been prior to this.
0: Yeah.
1: That would have been the hobby.
0: So why don't you give a brief on the story or the premise of Freetown for those that haven't heard what it's about?
1: So yeah, it's a story, as we've already said, a missionary in peril story. Freetown is set in Liberia, 1989, and it is the story of six Liberian missionaries who find themselves caught in the middle of this brutal civil war.
0: This is Liberia, Africa, not Liberia, Costa Rica.
1: That's correct.
0: Just to be clear.
1: That's right in West Africa. And so these are some of the original members of the church there that are now called on missions and asked to serve. And as this war escalates around them, their initial desire is to leave, to find a safer place to teach in somewhat of a subplot that overtakes the plot of the movie. One of these missionaries is a member of the tribe which is being eradicated by these rebels. And so it becomes less about we'd like to go teach and more about we'd like to live.
0: Yeah.
1: And so they definitely flee the country for their lives.
0: Yeah. So the story is based on real events, based on real people. But even within that, there's some artistic license occasionally.
1: Sure.
0: So what are the challenges as you come to this? Because you not only directed it, but you were a co-writer.
1: Yes.
0: For this. What then became some of the challenges that you faced as far as what's real that stays and what's real that goes?
1: Certainly there are the details, and you'd say, well, for example, the details of this story, there were 8 missionaries that were fleeing along with their driver. Production logistics, and also, to Melissa Larsen's credit, creatively, she said, let's make this 6 characters so that the audience can really relate to some of these people. So, yes, artistic liberties were taken for both the reason of logistics, that it's an independent film that we're shooting in the middle of Africa, so
0: sure,
1: let's be realistic about what we can accomplish, but also creatively, where do we want to take our audience? So the overriding principle through the process was, what is the emotion that the characters, that the real people were feeling? And if authenticity is our guide, we're saying, let's be authentic in the emotion. And if they write in their journals or their letters to the mission president, which was our source material, they write, we were afraid for our lives, for we saw this and this and this.
0: Mm.
1: The goal was to say, how do we get them to feel afraid for their lives?
0: Yeah.
1: And then we can stand up at the end and say, this is real.
0: It's real and it's true because the element of the story was there. Maybe not the person specifically, but the what happened is really there.
1: Yes. And so that was our guide. And now here we are showing this film to people, and it so happens that one of the actual missionaries lives in West Valley and is now seeing the film. And to Melissa's credit, this original missionary can go through this story point by point and say, yes, this happened. And there are some really powerful scenes which you think would be maybe Hollywoodized up, and he says, no, that happened. That,
0: wow.
1: We didn't write it in our mission presence letters that way, because you certainly, there are things you don't write home about, but based on her research, what she did with, in the region that was happening at that time, and to his now accounts, the story that you see on the screen is pretty accurate.
0: Yeah. Well, and this took place back in 1989.
1: Yes.
0: And so I was interested when I was watching the film. I looked at the setting where this all, this was filmed exclusively in Africa. This wasn't where we went someplace that kind of looked like it. This was really on location. So I looked at that and I thought, I wonder how much the scenery has changed since 1989. Has it? Because it doesn't feel like there's any modernized 2015 kind of elements in it.
1: Yeah. We filmed in Ghana. At the time of filming, Liberia and Sierra Leone, where the story is set, were battling the Ebola virus outbreak. And so we did not film there, but we filmed in Ghana. And we took great attention to say, look, let's do our best to shoot around and not get modern vehicles or modern buildings and no cell phone towers and things like that.
0: Yeah.
1: So certainly those things are present. And
0: yeah.
1: Especially in Ghana, which is more of a developed country than perhaps Liberia, but to Jeremy Pruso, our director of photography, to his credit, he did a phenomenal job of shooting around those gives.
0: Those giveaways.
1: Yeah.
0: Yeah. So what does this, you've since gone back to the village where it was filmed and shown the film.
1: Yeah. It was important to us to be able to bring this film back to the village. When you make a film, it's a very disruptive process to whomever, you know, if you're in somebody's home or out in a city park or whatever it is, that's why you have permits and everything.
0: Yeah.
1: Well, getting a permit in a village, you know, an hour outside of Accra, Ghana, it's not the same process. You sit down with the village chief and you explain what you're going to do, and then, you know, you beg and pray and chant so that he'll allow you to do that. And then the thing is if the village chief says, yes, this is okay, then the villagers
0: sustain
1: that. Yep. Yeah. And so we were fortunate that the village chief allowed us to film. And with that, we had the support of the entire village. And so it enabled us to create some very, very big scenes where we essentially took over a village for a while. And we participated. I mean, the participants were compensated, and we tried to make sure that they were enjoying themselves. And if they didn't want to participate, they didn't have to. It was humane. We tried to keep it as professional and as humane as a film set can be. and so with that in mind, we said, look, these people are never going to go to a movie theater in Accra and see this film. So let's bring it to them. And so we did. We set up a big 12-foot by 9-foot screen with sound system that makes any church dance feel like an iPod. And it was amazing. It was amazing because they were all, you know, anywhere between 200 to 400 people are now gathered around.
0: Yeah.
1: Watching and seeing their homes and themselves on the screen, and it was really neat. They were cheering and hollering.
0: That's great. That's incredible. And as far as the experience goes from a missionary perspective, yes, this is talking about missionaries, but what type of effort ended up happening as a missionary effort directly? I mean, this had to have been, not everybody in this village are members of the church. I would imagine very
1: none,
0: few.
1: As far as...
0: So what did this mean as far as maybe a missionary effort?
1: Well, certainly they, on set, when they're on set, they're interacting with actors in the film who are portraying missionaries, three of whom were members of the church and could certainly answer any questions that any of the villagers had. When we interacted with the villagers, and we shot a key scene of the film in the central church, which is central to the village, which is not a Mormon church by any means, and yet they were very, very accommodating. Our goal was to leave the preaching and teaching to the real missionaries, but certainly to represent the church as the church would hopefully want to be represented.
0: Well, I imagine as people watch this movie, they're going to have questions.
1: Yeah, absolutely.
0: If they're not a member.
1: Questions or an experience. We want to provide them an experience with missionaries that perhaps they won't already have. And so call this Meet the Mormons Africa edition.
0: There you go. Yeah, well, it is. It's kind of an outreach in some respects because people are being exposed to an incredible story that happens to involve Mormon missionaries. It's not about preaching Mormonism per se, although you can't help but be struck by the faith that's within the context of the story.
1: Sure.
0: These are guys that had every reason to stop being a missionary, to not believe what they believe, or not to preach what they preach. And in fact, that's some of the thematic elements, right? With especially this person who has to consider whether or not they should deny their tribal heritage, who they are, in order to stay alive, and weighing the greater good and all these. There's a lot of different themes in this. Was that inherent in the story, or did you feel that you brought that out in the story?
1: There were key details in their letters to the mission president, and I don't know at the time. I mean, certainly they're not writing mission president letters thinking this is going to be a good film one day. Yeah. So they say, President Cunningham, we had to cover our name tags and, we're sorry. And I think, what does that mean, in a missionary's mind right now, the significance of a name tag, and then how could, there is a certain amount of impact or symbolism that that could represent. And so we talked, Melissa and I talked about that and what we can do to really use these things to add to the theme. I mean, the themes of the film.
0: Yeah. So you also bring up a complex topic or a subject that a lot of people have kind of questions about, and that is, of course, race and the priesthood with 1978 and this lift of a priesthood ban. And you talk about that in the film.
1: Certainly. Yeah, we have to. You have to, because you're making a film about African missionaries, members of the church. Certainly they are familiar with the priesthood.
0: Yeah.
1: And in 1989, we're only 11 years outside of that, the restoration of the priesthood for them. And so I certainly, whether it was on their minds as they're driving across the country, I knew that it was going to be on the mind of the viewer who sees this film and says, wait,
0: didn't that thing happen?
1: Yeah. You have African missionaries?
0: Well, you don't want to make them look like they were ignorant of that either, that this is something that they decided in spite of that, maybe, if that's the right word.
1: Certainly.
0: Yeah. So when you were going through and normal film sets have craft services, what was your craft services when you were there?
1: It was
0: did you have the local cuisine or?
1: Well, we took five, there were five Americans that went down.
0: Okay.
1: And then the rest of the crew was Ghanaian, and the cast was, 99.9% Ghanaian. And so, yeah, craft services was what they would like to eat. I mean, certainly you have your cold drinks and peanuts. But it was limited. It was definitely an independent budget in a third world country. So we didn't have a variety of Swedish fish.
0: There you go. Well, how did that go? I mean, did you find yourself at the end of it being like converted to Ghanaian food, or are you like, I've had enough, this is plenty?
1: It was interesting. It was a 6 week shoot, and at the end of 6 weeks, I was ready to come home.
0: I could have a Big Mac now, right?
1: Yeah. There are no McDonald's in Accra. It was definitely eye opening, and. Yeah. It's Jeremy, our DP. When we came home, we all had a little, probably PTSD type.
0: Really?
1: Stuff because of the difficulties of making a film, and then you compress that with, we're in a third world country where everything that you eat is trying to kill you,
0: Really?
1: So yeah, there's just kind of this. We took some time to say, look, we're not going to talk about the film. We're not going to talk about the experience right now, and let's take a break. If you can't say anything nice, don't say anything at all. Not that anything was terrible, but it was just it was a refining process, that's for sure.
0: Well, if I remember correctly, when you did the screening at the Joseph Smith Memorial Building that I attended, you mentioned that you had gone to church when you were serving there, or filming there rather, and you'd gone to church there. What was that experience like?
1: It was thrilling. It was wonderful.
0: Did they know who you were at that time, or why you were even there? Or did you?
1: Yeah, we were very. It was actually pretty neat because we knew that we were going to be there for 6 weeks, and we were shooting 6 days a week, and so we needed that Sunday to just have that day of rest and recharge. So we showed up at the church is very strong there. There's a temple and an MTC, and there were 9 to 12 stakes in that greater Accra area. So we found a building close to us and went to it. And, first day there, we stood out. We introduced ourselves, said, we're going to be here for 6 weeks. What can we do? How can we help? And
0: I can go home teaching
1: for
0: us.
1: We were given assignments, and we taught in the young men's. And, it was interesting. It was really interesting. One of the bishops there, the bishop said, we're working with some members, and one member wants to be an actor, and maybe you have him on your film set or for a day or two. And
0: that's,
1: we talked
0: cool
1: about the name, and it just so happened that we had already cast that person.
0: Oh, really?
1: As one of the missionaries.
0: Which one?
1: He plays Elder Myers.
0: Okay.
1: And does a phenomenal job in the film, and So we ended up, I mean, he came to church with us all 6 weeks, and when we left, he received a calling. So it was a neat,
0: very cool.
1: It was a cool experience.
0: Well, I have to say that it was a very powerful experience for me to watch, not because I served in Africa or Louisiana is anything close to Africa, but it was impressive for me to watch because sometimes we don't hear about the everyday people being that heroic or having to fight against those types of odds. And yet here's a group of guys that are still alive, right? None of them have died.
1: Yeah, they're all with us.
0: Is the mission president still alive?
1: The mission president's still alive.
0: Okay.
1: He'll be at the premiere in April.
0: That's exciting.
1: Yeah, should be really
0: probably good. Probably a little nerve-wracking, but very exciting at the same time.
1: It'll be interesting. We've got three of the missionaries and the mission president who haven't seen each other in
0: this is a mission reunion. That's quite a story.
1: Mission reunion for them.
0: Wow. And as far as, you know, moving forward with producing and for this part of it, promoting a film, when you're moving forward in promoting a film like this, do you find yourself, I don't want to call it tiring out, but do you feel that you've told the story so many times that it loses its power, or is it still a powerful story to you?
1: I think that there's a lot of work that goes into it, so this is definitely the payoff period. And, you know, even before it's in theaters, as we're doing these initial screenings and really getting the word out there, it is certainly exhausting, but my wife reminds me every day, she says, you know, this is what you've been fighting for your career. And so don't complain about, oh, you have to go to another screening or do another.
0: Yeah.
1: That's what you're doing. That's what the goal is.
0: Yeah.
1: So that's good that she has that perspective.
0: Keeps you grounded.
1: Yeah. So no. So yes, it's tiring, but it's worth it. That's what I begged for.
0: Yeah. Well, it's a fantastic film. And I'm not just saying that because you're here. It's honestly, it was, and part of why we put off doing the interview until I had a chance to see it was because I didn't want to, you know, I didn't want to promote it too heavily if it was garbage, but I actually think that it's remarkable and it's incredibly powerful. It's incredibly faith promoting without having to cram that down your throat. It's not designed to do that, but it has that impact anyway. So I want to thank you for making the film, and I want to thank you for coming in. We are definitely going to be talking with Melissa Larson, who was the screenwriter. Co-screenwriter about this in the next segment, but for certain, I need to ask you so I can balance it with her side of the story. You guys co-wrote this, but how did that work, and how much, was it a 60-40, 50-50? How much, who wrote what?
1: No, oh, it was a very, very interesting process, and I hope Melissa can corroborate this story, but I had some initial pages and had done a lot of research on the story and knew what I wanted to say, but I am not gifted like she is in writing. And you as a writer know that certainly there is a story, but you got to crack that nut and figure out how to get from point A to point B and point Z, you know, this arc. And Melissa came in, and so I said, Melissa, I need help. I'm stumped and I can't do this. And here's my first 30 pages and I need 120. And
0: without lies, you gotta be true to it.
1: Yeah, and here's my notes, and I think she went and did extensive research and just came back. You know, we sat down at draft points where she said, "Here's the first draft, and here's where we're at," and then and we ran with it. So she delivered a script. We took it to Africa and adapted what I needed to fit, you know, locations and scenes. But it was a collaborative process but never sitting down together and writing.
0: Yeah.
1: So I certainly enjoyed it, and I hope it was positive for Melissa.
0: Well, I'm sure it was. She seems to be pretty proud of it so far. And
1: she should be. She did an amazing job.
0: It's an incredible, incredible movie. So again, thank you very much for coming in. And where can people go to find out more about Freetown?
1: So our website is freetownthemovie.com.
0: All one, no hyphens.
1: No hyphens or anything. Freetown the movie. And we open April 8th across the country. And so as I mean, we've given that pitch before that an independent film really needs to do well its opening weekend,
0: yeah,
1: in order for theaters to keep it. You know, and
0: is,
1: so
0: is there a list of the theaters across the country?
1: Right there on that website. Okay. Yeah,
0: So if they're in Washington or Florida or wherever, they're going to be able to see it somewhere.
1: They'll be able to see it somewhere.
0: Okay.
1: And we didn't do that with Saratov, and every we got a lot of comments saying, "Please bring it to my town. Bring it here." And so we said, "Look, where did Meet the Mormons play? Where did people really respond to it?" And that's where we're going to go. And it's a substantial risk and investment, and we hope that people will respond.
0: Absolutely. Well, thank you again for coming in, and best of luck to you on the film.
1: Thank you so much.

0: Melissa Leilani Larson is a writer presently based in Provo, Utah. She is the award-winning author of a number of plays and films. She also holds a bachelor's in English from Brigham Young University and an MFA from the Iowa Playwrights Workshop. And I'm going to ask what the MFA is a little bit later. She is the screenwriter of the upcoming film Freetown, directed by Garrett Batty, who we just interviewed in the first segment. But she's here to talk about the screenwriting that went on behind the scenes, if you will, of this movie Freetown. So welcome, Melissa. Thank you for coming in.
1: Thanks for having me.
0: What is an MFA?
1: It's a Master of Fine Arts.
0: So this workshop, is that just a clever name for a university then?
1: It's part of the university. It's okay. The University of Iowa. And they're kind of known. They have it's known as a writer's university. They're quite well known for the writer's workshop, which is a lot of very famous fiction and nonfiction writers and poets have come out of Iowa. And also a number of playwrights. Tennessee Williams graduated. I don't think he did the master's. I think he did his undergrad.
0: Oh, so you're
1: smarter on the wall of fame.
0: Got it.
1: You said it, not me. Yeah, let's jinx my career when it's getting started. That's a great choice. I'm better than Tennessee Williams.
0: You heard it here first.
1: I did. That's a quote. We can tweet that.
0: Yeah.
1: It's a terminal degree.
0: Okay.
1: A really, really simplistic way of explaining it is it's like the artistic hands-on equivalent of a PhD.
0: Oh, okay. Excellent. So name some of the plays that you've written, and I guess you don't have to start with the most recent. You can start all the way back if you want.
1: The very first play that I did was produced at BYU. We don't need to say when, but it's it's a historical drama about Anne Boleyn and Henry VIII called Lady-in-Waiting. And since then, I've done several that have been produced. I think the number, including the two that I have happening in the next couple of years, is 13 that have been produced at universities and theater companies all over the place. A couple of years ago, my play about Joan of Arc called Martyr's Crossing, UVU took it on their study abroad program. Every summer they go to England for class, and then they go to do a show for about a week at the Edinburgh Fringe Festival in Scotland. So I claim that as my international premiere.
0: Nice.
1: Before Freetown. And so now I can say that I've been on three continents,
0: yeah,
1: which is pretty cool. Martyr's Crossing tells the story of Joan of Arc from the point of view of the voices who spoke to her.
0: Okay.
1: So it's a little bit more of a spiritual take. Some people would say it's a little bit more of an LDS take, but there are different ways that you could read it.

0: Mine's funny.
1: Oh, okay.
0: I like mine.
1: Yours isn't the zombie Pride and Prejudice that came out?
0: No, no zombies. No? Oh, that one's been in development forever. We'll see if it ever gets out.
1: Well, excellent. So now you've got the screenwriting credit of Freetown. Mm-hmm. We heard a little bit about the story from Garrett, but maybe you can tell me what the story was to you.
0: To me, a couple of things that were really exciting about it was that it was a story of survival, first and foremost. It was very exciting and very... I appreciated that as an amateur historian, I appreciated that it's... The story is 25 years old now, so it's contemporary history, and it's church history. It's really interesting to think about the church on an international, global level, and I think this story is important in that progress.
1: Yeah.
0: I also really liked that it was a missionary story without being a missionary story. It's about missionaries without being about proselytizing and without being about, you know, baptisms and conversions. It's still about being a missionary. I mean, these missionaries have to survive and they have to find a way to stay alive and to keep going. But the reason that they choose to stay alive and keep going is because they want to keep teaching.
1: Yeah.
0: And that's really impressive to me.
1: That's the arc. Really.
0: That's the arc. Yeah.
1: Yeah. So I guess those that haven't seen it yet, they should know that this is based on real life people, real life events. And there's certainly some aspects of it that are fictionalized a little bit in the sense that you are taking characters from real life that are based on a real story, but you have to put it into a fiction movie so that a certain story can be told. And I understand from Garrett that there wasn't eight missionaries, or there weren't six missionaries, that there were eight missionaries. So what are some of the other challenges that you had in taking real life and converting it, or maybe even condensing it into this story arc?
0: I'm nodding like you can hear me nod. there were a couple of challenges that I saw, and that was part of the attraction to the story. Yes, we did, for the sake of keeping things compact, and also for very practical reasons, like, you know, the director and the TP have to fit in this car too. We went from eight to six, because we also have the driver. We have six missionaries, yeah, and a member of the branch presidency. So we went from nine to seven, I should say. A couple of the challenges were, as a writer, want to write really great roles for women. And so this is not that kind of a film.
1: Well, there is one kind of hero character.
0: There is. I mean, there are two really great female roles in it, which is great. You know, I'm not gonna knock that. I'm gonna take those where I can get them. But it wasn't the goal of the film. And so for me, I mean, because, you know, there are tropes that men can't write about women and women can't write about men. I think that that's a little stereotypical, and that's something that I, as a writer, want to overcome. So one of the attractive challenges about it was like, okay, here's this film that's filled with guys, and you have to take these guys who are basically in uniform and make them all individuals.
1: Yeah.
0: And try to make them all stand apart from each other. And, I mean, we couldn't follow a full arc with all of them, but we wanted to give them all at least a couple of moments to be like, hey, this is who I am. And so that was a challenge. And it was also really exciting, I think, to think about these six characters. Seven, because Abubakar, through the revising process, Garrett and I kind of decided that Philip Abubakar, the driver,
1: yeah,
0: could almost be you could make an argument for him being the protagonist. Because at first, I think with the missionaries, you're kind of going, who do we follow and who's in charge and who's the leader? And I think that very naturally happened. Like, there is a leader. But it was really nice to kind of have for lack of a better word, a civilian to kind of take us through. And it also became, with him and the missionaries, there's almost this really nice kind of a versus of faith versus pragmatism kind of that happens in,
1: yeah,
0: the film, which is really nice. And that just kind of worked itself out. It wasn't something that I don't think we didn't plan it, but it just kind of happened that way, which was,
1: yeah,
0: really nice. And then we were able to hit it up.
1: If there was, and this might seem kind of like a strange question, so go with it, but if there were job listing for screenwriter of Freetown, like looking back on it now, on that experience, having done so, how would you have written that ad? In other words, if there was a movie producer seeking a screenwriter that can, what were you asked to do with this?
0: We're looking for a screenwriter who can explore an interesting locale

0: a screenwriter who's interested in character, in story, rather than message. Message comes out of the story rather than the other way around. Screenwriter with a sense of humor.
1: Which is hard to do in the middle of tragedy.
0: Yeah.
1: And survival, yeah.
0: Well, I personally think that's something that's very, it's a hallmark for me. I think it's something that we need. It's something that I learned from Shakespeare, that you can only take, the human mind can only take so much tragedy before you just need a laugh. You need a valve,
1: a release valve. It's a defense mechanism, isn't it?
0: Defense mechanism. Yeah, it's a really good way to think about it, that we just need to, because tragedy is important and drama is important for us to experience. But humor is also important. And so I think in those moments, I, a long, long time ago, read a novel that had a line in it about, you know, one must either laugh or scream. And it made really good sense that in a dramatic situation, you know, if those are the choices, you'd rather laugh than scream. I mean, it makes things comfortable. So I think it's important for there to be a little bit of humor. And I also think it helps to make it relatable. I mean, and that can go in the ad too. To find connections, we are always looking for human and emotional connections with characters. In this film, you know, we're trying to connect with characters who we share faith with, but who are on the other side of the world. So there are some things that are different culturally.
1: Yeah.
0: And the situation that they're in is really kind of hard to imagine. So you kind of have to be able to put yourself in that.
1: Well, I was curious. I know that Garrett served a mission. Did you serve a mission?
0: I haven't.
1: Okay. So how did that affect your role in writing the script? Did you feel that helped, hurt, just gave a different perspective?
0: I think gives a different perspective. Sometimes you just kind of have to try things. And then Garrett, who has served a mission, would be like, yeah, that's not exactly in the mission rules. I'm like, oh, okay, that's good to know. And I had, you know, other friends who have served missions who helped me with some of those kind of things that are a little more, you know, by the book. But then there are also moments in the script and in the film that I don't necessarily want to give away, but that the situation that these missionaries are in kind of forces them to live the rules differently than missionaries might somewhere else in the world.
1: Well, in a sense, the whole story of them having to leave their own area is not exactly kosher, but
0: right.
1: At the same time, you go, what are you going to do?
0: What are you going to do?
1: Yeah.
0: And people will say that some of those instances with the rules are creative liberties, but those moments are true. We have those recorded. So that they're part of what the missionaries experienced.
1: That's right.
0: And I don't think there's anything wrong with that, but.
1: Yeah. And you had to go back through journals and mission president letters and things like that, right?
0: I think Garrett did.
1: Okay.
0: Before he and I talked, I did read some emails, and I know that there's a, I want to say that it's El Dirmenti and possibly, I don't know if who else in the group, I'm pretty sure that he has written a book about his experience. And there have been articles in the Church News. There was an article in the Ensign a little bit ago, last summer. when we were just getting ready to shoot, this article came out in the I think it was June. It was June or July.
1: Okay.
0: And I remember Garrett emailing me with the link to the article going, well, how's that for timing?
1: Nice.
0: And I thought, yeah, that's really nice. So so the story has been out there, but I don't know that a super lot of people are familiar with it.
1: Well, I hadn't heard of it before.
0: Yeah, I hadn't really either.
1: It was news to me. So as far as moving forward with the promotional effort, it's typically not the place of a screenwriter to get a whole lot of time to promote the movie. Is that fair to say?
0: I think that's fair to say, yeah.
1: Okay. Are you okay with that?
0: Well, it depends on how you define promote, because I think in the time in which we are now, and that we're now living, I mean, in this age of social media, I'm going to promote it and you just try to stop me. So, I mean, because part of being a writer, part of being a playwright is getting yourself out there. Like,
1: sure.
0: I have a website, I have calling cards, business cards, I have Twitter, I have Instagram, I have Facebook, and I use all of my social media to promote my work. And so now that we're in a position to say, oh, hey, this film is coming out soon, and oh, hey, I worked on this, it's just like any other play that I've written where I'm like, oh, you guys need to come see this. And I promote it on social media. And there have been some times when I've been asked other podcasts to talk about my work as a playwright, and I've said, oh, hey, I'm also working on this.
1: Okay.
0: So, yeah, and I don't think they're going to say, shh, Mel, stop talking. you don't get to promote the movie.
1: Yeah.
0: Yeah, it's interesting. I think the rules are interesting about, you know, film is, the theater is a writer's medium and the film is a director's medium. I mean, I don't know that that's always true, but I think it's interesting.
1: Yeah. Well, so this is the part that I wanted to kind of get your side of things on, because I asked Garrett this and I'm trying to see if your stories match with his. So both of you are credited with writing the story. I do want to ask you how that collaboration worked, but what percentage of the script did you write versus what he wrote?
0: Oh, geez, you're going to make me do math.
1: Ratios, whatever.
0: Well, we first met and started talking about it, and he had started working on an outline already and done a lot of the research before we met and talked about it. And so I did a number of drafts, and after each of those drafts, he and I met and we talked about it. And I'd go back, take his notes, and go back and rewrite. And then there were some revisions that had to happen in Africa, and I wasn't in Africa, so.
1: Did you ever get to go?
0: I didn't get to go.
1: Oh, okay.
0: I know, it's sad, right? So, but if I were to do math, oh goodness. I would say, because also, I mean, taking into account the fact that, yeah, we did a lot of the planning and outlining together, 60-40?
1: 60 for you?
0: Yeah.
1: Okay. See, I was curious if you were going to go, oh, it was 50-50. We shared the response, you know, safe answer. But that's all right.
0: No.
1: That's not what he said, so.
0: Well, shoot. I'm going to get myself in trouble.
1: No, not at all. Not at all. But see, that's the interesting part about a collaboration, that, you know, it's who knows how much you really put in.
0: Yeah, see, I don't know.
1: It's hard to really kind of put it.
0: And then also, I can't take any credit for any of, you know, he went over there and made it. You know, he rode in the hatchback of a Corolla. I wasn't gonna do that. So
1: okay. So where can people go? Well, you said you had a website. What's your website that people can go to?
0: It's my name. So it's melissaleilanilarson.com.
1: Did you want to spell it?
0: MelissaLeilanilarson.
1: Not EN.
0: .com.
1: Awesome. We will have a link posted with the posting of this episode at blog.fairmormon.org. So thank you very much, Melissa, for coming in and talking with us about your new movie. It's exciting.
0: Yeah, it is.
1: And you did a good job, by the way.
0: Thank you very much.
1: Thank you for listening to this episode of Rise Up. 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
3: John Gee has a PhD from Yale University. He's currently the William Bill Gay Research Professor of Egyptology and a Senior Research Fellow at the Neil A. Maxwell Institute for Religious Scholarship at Brigham Young University. He formerly taught at Yale University and worked in the Department of Egyptian Art at the Metropolitan Museum of Art. He has more in his bio you can read. And the title of his presentation is The Book of Abraham, I presume. So we'd like to welcome John Gee.
4: Thank you. It's good to be here. According to some internet discussion groups, I understand I'm here as the comic relief. So I've rerun this talk several times, never quite settling on a subject, and some of that you may find evidence of that in the program.

0: So when they asked me what I was going to talk on, I said, Book of Abraham, I presume. I was originally going to talk about how the presuppositions we make about the Book of Abraham color the way we look at the text. But now I'm going to give you a baker's dozen of things that I've published about the Book of Abraham in the last 5 years. And this is not all that I've published, not even all that I've published on the Book of Abraham, and also includes only the work that has actually appeared in print, and none of the things that are still in the pipeline. And I'm organizing these topics not chronologically, but rather in something of a logical order. So let's start with the relationship of the Book of Abraham to the Joseph Smith papyri. There are three different points of view here. One, that Joseph Smith translated the Book of Abraham from the papyri that we have. Almost no one really believes this. But to hear the critics tell it, this is the official position of the church. It's not. Nor do most members of the church subscribe to this, as far as I can tell. The second one is, so it's a straw man. The second one is that the Book of Abraham, or Joseph Smith translated the Book of Abraham from papyri that we do not currently have. And this is the position that most accords with the historical evidence. And the third one is that Joseph Smith received the Book of Abraham strictly by revelation and did not come from for the papyri at all. This position seems to be popular among Latter-day Saints, but seems to have no historical evidence to support it. Now, let's illustrate this in another way. Let's let these represent the scrolls that Joseph Smith has. These are not to scale, they're not in size, but you have these, the scroll of Horus, the scroll of Ximenes, the Amenophis scrolls, and another scroll, and these mounted fragments. And the first theory says that Joseph Smith translated the Book of Abraham from the mounted fragments. This is an anti-Mormon theory, and Latter-day Saints simply do not believe it, and though you might find a few that do. The second theory says that the Book of Abraham was translated from another scroll without necessarily specifying which one, but not from the mounted fragments. And the third theory says that the Book of Abraham was not on any scroll that Joseph Smith presented. Now, Egyptologists tell us that the mounted fragments were from the Book of the Dead and the document of breathings made by Isis. We agree with them. Egyptologists also tell us that neither of these is the Book of Abraham, and we agree with them there, too. The contents of the mounted fragments that we currently have are irrelevant to the debate about the Book of Abraham, since the historical sources say that the Book of Abraham was on a scroll, not on the fragments. So it does not matter what W.W. Phelps thought about the papyri. We can stipulate that the text of the Book of the mounted fragments are the Book of the Dead and the document of breathings made by Isis. So that it is useless for Egyptologists to try to prove what we have already stipulated. Now, the problem with the problem can be looked at another way. We have these four scrolls that we know that Joseph Smith had. We know he had a scroll of Horus, a scroll of Ximenes, a scroll of Hypocephalus of Sasancus, and some fragments from Amuthus, or maybe a scroll, we don't really know. And then we have these eyewitness descriptions, so that one of them is that there were a number of glazed slides, like picture frames containing sheets of papyrus with Egyptian inscriptions and hieroglyphics. There was a long roll of manuscripts, another roll, and two or three other small pieces of papyrus with astronomical calculations, epitaphs, etc. Now, the number of glazed slides went to the Metropolitan Museum of Art and then to the church. The long roll of manuscript, the other roll, and the two or three small pieces of papyrus seem to have gone to the Wood Museum, though you could probably argue that some of the two or three small pieces may be the glazed slides. And all the Mormon and non-Mormon eyewitnesses identify the long roll of manuscripts as the one containing the Book of Abraham. So the fact that you don't find the Book of Abraham on these mounted fragments isn't a problem, because the historical sources say that it's on a different papyrus. So, now looking at some of the studies published. At the Americans and Research Center in Egypt meetings, I presented a paper that showed that much of what the Egyptological community thinks it knows about the Joseph Smith papyri is wrong. Egyptologists have either not read the literature on the Joseph Smith papyri, or they have not understood it. They seem to think that Latter-day Saints believe that Joseph Smith somehow translated the Book of Abraham from the document of breathings made by Isis, but we don't. Therefore, they think that all they have to do is to translate the document of breathings made by Isis, and that it will convince Latter-day Saints to give up their religion because they have demonstrated that what they think we believe is not true. And all they've shown is that what they think we believe isn't true. Because it isn't what we believe. So what they really demonstrate when they do this is that they don't understand the argument. Now, in an editor's introduction to An Approach to the Book of Abraham, I tell the story of how Hugh Nibley got started in Egyptology, and show how the story of the rediscovery of the Joseph Smith papyri was nothing of the sort. The Metropolitan Museum of Art always knew what they had. They always knew it belonged to Joseph Smith. They had circulated photographs in the early 1960s, and Hugh Nibley had actually seen some of these before the papyri were rediscovered. And one of the more... So that story isn't quite correct, and if you want to, you can read what I have to say in that book, in the introduction to that book. We'll give you some of the documentation. Now, one of the more remarkable aspects of Hugh Nibley's involvement in this is that he was in the library stacks one day in the late 50s and got this prompting that he ought to go study Egyptology. Now, he'd tried to do this before, and it was that he should go to Berkeley and study Egyptology. So he arranged for a sabbatical, and he thought it was going to be a big waste of time because he went round and round with Lutz before and never got anywhere because Lutz hated Mormons. And he arrived at Berkeley the day that Lutz was packing his office, having retired and Klaus Baer stepping in. But he was able to take that one impression and use his mind, his training to study Egyptian and to prepare himself so that when the papyri actually came forth again in 67, he recognized what was Book of the Dead and that there was another document, this document of breathings made by Isis, that everybody had just assumed was a Book of the Dead without bothering to read it. And he read it and said, this isn't Book of the Dead, this is this other text. And he was the one who identified that. And Klaus Baer would give him credit. Nobody else does. Now, the Joseph Smith papyri tells a few things about the owners of the papyri. And one of these is the titles of Horus, the owner of Joseph Smith Papyrus 1, 11, and 10. Now, one of his titles is the Prophet of Men Who Massacres His Enemies. And an examination of everything known about this obscure cult and figure shows that Horus would have been involved in mock human sacrifice on a regular basis. And other things that show up in here is that we have some genealogy now for Horus, but this expands it and provides some of the people with genealogy with actual dates. So in the past they've fudged where it actually dates to, and this one gives some actual dates to some of the people in who own the papyri. Now, as some of you may be aware, I caused something of a furor 5 years back here at the FAIR conference when I applied a formula developed by my colleague Friedhelm Hofmann to the Joseph Smith papyri. Now, the idea behind the formula is that the interior portion of a papyrus is contained by the outer proportion of the papyrus and thus is bounded, finite, and can be calculated. Now, I had applied Hoffman's formula to the Joseph Smith papyri years before and sat on the results because when I used standard papyrus lengths and said, well, they would have been about 10 feet long, no one would believe me. And so when I did the calculations and they came out at 41 feet, no one was going to believe me on that either. And this has proven to be the case. But I'd applied it to Joseph Smith Papyrus 1, 10, and 11, and I hadn't applied it to the others. But when I applied it to the others, the numbers came out reasonable, so I said, well, I may as well let this go. No one complained, or has complained, as they should have, that the results for the other papyri are too short. But as a result, Andy Cook developed a slightly different formula, and he and Chris Smith applied to one of the papyri. And they've been loudly proclaiming that they, who have never worked with papyri, know more than I, who have been working with papyri for a quarter of the century. Now, I realized that none of these formulas have actually ever been tested with a real papyrus to see if they work. So I measured a scroll in Toronto that I'd seen in the back rolls of the museums before it was unrolled. It was about this big around. And I applied these, and it's now... It was this big around when it was rolled up, and it's 5 meters, no, or 7 meters. Anyway, it's pretty good size. So I applied the various formula to the measurements to see how they fared, and this was published this year in an article called Formulas in Faith. Now, this is the graph is the result of my little study. Now, you can see Hoffman's formula is somewhat erratic. I can't see the laser pointer, and maybe you can't either. So it's this really erratic one. It matches the actual length of the scroll much better than Andy Cook's formula, which is the one there on the bottom. Cook made some errors in his calculations. And to show you the errors of the calculation, I want to show you the same chart at a slightly different scale, and I'm going to take Kaufman formula out. So the one on top is the actual length of this scroll. The one on the bottom is where Cook's formula predicts that it will be. Now, when Cook's article came out, I read it and identified 5 different errors that Cook made in his formula. And if you fix just one of those mistakes, you get this chart, which you can see that you can come up with something that tracks much more closely to the actual length of the papyrus. The errors are therefore something in Cook's formula and methodology and not in the papyrus measurements. It shows us that Cook's methodology is fundamentally flawed. Now, I attribute Cook's mistakes to working in a new field where neither he nor Chris Smith have had any experience working with papyrus before. And there are some math mistakes which for some reason Cook did not catch. As you can see, if he'd corrected one mistake, it would have made a big difference in his results. There are still three other mistakes in the formula that correspond to physical features of the papyri. One of them are these spikes right here. One of them are these dips like there. And the third is this little mismatch in the corner. And the fifth one actually deals with the Joseph Smith papyrus, not the general formula. So unfortunately for Cook and Smith, if you fix the math on their formula, then according to their formula, the length of Horace's scrolls needs to be about 4 times what they calculated. I come up with 314 centimeters, which is 10 feet, 3.5 inches, give or take a foot. Because wait, there's more. One of the things that I have learned with this experience is that I've identified a number of fallacious assumptions made by both formulas that undermine my confidence in any of them. The last 3 errors that I identified are irreparable. The best the formulas can then therefore do is give a ballpoint estimate. And that a ballpark estimate is a useful thing to know. But in the meantime, Matt Roper has discovered a few more 19th century eyewitnesses' accounts of the papyri, and I've discovered a couple of other 19th century sources that put the papyri in a different light and identify some other problematic assumptions that we've made. One of these eyewitnesses describes, after Joseph Smith's death, the Book of Abraham being on a completely intact roll. Now, all the theories about calculating the papyri presume that they might be the damaged outer portion of a scroll that contained the Book of Abraham, or a purported source of the Book of Abraham. This new source shows that we have presumed incorrectly. And I actually started this mess about 10 years ago with an article I wrote in the Anderson Fesch wrote. Now, it is entirely possible that the fragments we currently have of the Joseph Smith papyri could be the outer portion of an intact interior roll. I still believe that they were. But according to the Newfoundland non-Mormon eyewitness account, the Book of Abraham seems to have been on a very long and completely intact roll, and therefore not even on the same scroll as the fragments we have. And this in turn means that none of the fragments of the Joseph Smith papyri that we have is from the same scroll as the Book of Abraham. And of course, if none of the fragments that we currently have comes from the same scroll as the Book of Abraham, then the fact that none of the text on them matches the Book of Abraham is not a problem. Critics of the church have presumed that the Book of Abraham must be on the fragments that we currently have. And why they assume that is beyond me. The historical evidence is against such a conclusion. So, now moving on with other matters pertaining to the papyri. One of the things that we know about Horus is that he was a prophet of Chespasichis. This means that he was involved in a religion that believed in angels and miraculous healings and had foundational stories about how pharaohs took any woman that took their fancy and made them married them. So moving along, we'll look at recent research on facsimile 1. At a paper at an international Egyptological conference, this one was in Warsaw, I saw show that there's a connection between facsimile 1 and execration rituals, which are mock human sacrifices. I started out with the Joseph Smith papyri, showed parallels to facsimile 1 on the screen and read the execration text that are associated with them, and show there's this human sacrifice, and that these scenes were connected with human sacrifice by the ancient Egyptians. And so the Egyptologists, when they got done with it, the questions I got were, do they do this with animals too? So the idea of those connections isn't odd, and they didn't find it so. Let's move on. Oh, and it was published in that book. Let's move on to facsimile 2. Now, many of you know that facsimile 2 is also known as a hypocephalus. Hypocephali are known to Egyptologists that are round discs that are put under the heads of mummies to create a fire under the heads. As it turns out, none of these three things are true. Hypocephali are not necessarily put under the heads of the mummies. The instructions in the Book of the Dead only say that they're to be placed at the head, not under the head. So we find them both under the heads of mummies and atop the heads of mummies. The term that's translated a flame, one of the textual variants shows that this should be a lamp or a torch. And the other thing that turns out to be false is that they are round. They can be round, but they can also be rectangular, or this one, which is three-dimensional. Now, for a number of years, I have worked on trying to get a grasp on Egyptian religion and particularly trying to understand something about the Egyptian equivalents of the soul. And there's a section of this on my dissertation. I've got 4 published articles on the subject. This is the latest one. As a result of that, I'm able to show that Egyptian priests, when translating their native terms into Greek, translate one of them as angel. And guess which one it is? It's figure one, in facsimile one in the book of Abraham, that's said to be an angel. Now, I didn't go looking for this connection. It was just a pleasant surprise to find it. Now, facsimile 3 has often been neglected in discussions of the facsimiles, and I have an extensive article on facsimile 3 in this volume, another international conference, this one in Paris, and I show that there is a connection between facsimile 3 and Abraham, and have a lot of discussion about some of the things that are associated with that particular facsimile. It turns out to be very, very interesting. And you can read it. Now, finally, we need to actually consider the text of the Book of Abraham itself. So for Latter-day Saints, the rest of these issues are all peripheral. You go sit down at random in sacrament meeting and ask the person next to you about the Book of Abraham, and they will only think of the text. So let's look at a couple of things in the text. Years ago, John Twetness, Brian Hoglett, and I put together a volume of all the stories that were circulating about the sacrifice of Abraham in antiquity. Unfortunately, we missed one. And this is one of the Egyptian ones, which I published in this volume of essays dedicated to Kent Brown. This is a story that tells about how Pharaoh, and that's the term they actually use in the text, tried to sacrifice Abraham, but that Abraham was saved by an angel. Then Pharaoh wants to know how Abraham was saved, so he sends his court to Abraham to ask about his God. So Abraham uses astronomy to teach Pharaoh's court about God. This sounds familiar. In fact, of all the stories that we gathered, this one is closer than any of them to the Book of Abraham, and it's in Egyptian. Now, one of the things that critics have found either funny or absurd is the expression from the introduction to the Book of Abraham, that it was the Book of Abraham written by his own hand upon papyrus. One critic even used the phrase as a title for his book. He intended it to be ironic or an accusation of some sort. I deal with that in my contribution to this volume, where I point out that this papyrus here mentions a text that is written by his own hand on papyrus, as you can see right here. Can't say I didn't show it to you. You can read it for yourself. Now, one of the first things that pops up in the Book of Abraham, of course, is his sacrifice. And Carrie Muhlstein and I looked at human sacrifice in Egypt in Abraham's day. And we found that there are three clear cases and looked at their context. The earliest of these cases is the historical inscriptions of Sesostris I. Sesostris describes sacrificing priests at Tod who are not performing their priestly duties the way that Sesostris wanted them to. Big mistake. The next case was archaeological evidence of human sacrifice found at Mergissa in Nubia. This is an area outside of Egypt, but under Egyptian control. The body was found as part of an execration assemblage. You've been hearing a lot of that term these days. For those of you who don't know how an Egyptian does an execration thing, we know what they do with figures of wax, and we also know that archaeologically this is what they do with humans. You bind the hands on the back, you write the name on it, you throw them on the ground, trample them under your left foot, spit on them, stab them, decapitate them, dump them, throw them in the fire, and spit on them while they're burning. Lovely. And they actually found this part of an execration assemblage with smashed pottery and decapitated skeleton. And the third example is the Ugof Stela, which prescribes human sacrifice for anyone who's found in a sacred precinct other than a priest performing his duties. And looking at these cases, we found four common threads. First, the ritual nature of the human sacrifice is clear. Second, the sacrifice is for cultic offenses. Third, the pharaoh is involved, and the sacrifice is under his orders. And fourth, the sacrifice could take place not only in Egypt, but areas outside of Egypt and under Egyptian control. Now, if we look at the book of Abraham, we find the same four elements. The nature of the sacrifice is ritual, so it is described as an offering and as a sacrifice, and it was done after the manner of the Egyptians. If you look at human sacrifice up in Syria where Abraham lived, they actually do it a little bit differently. The second thing is the sacrifice seems to be for cultic offenses. Abraham's fathers were turned wholly to the worshiping of the gods of the heathen, including the god of Pharaoh, king of Egypt. And Abraham claims that his fathers utterly refused to hearken to my voice, indicating that he had spoken against such practice. And if you actually look at the Middle Kingdom execration text, speaking against the king or his practices is a good way to get capital punishment. The Pharaoh was somehow involved, from Abraham 1:20, and the sacrifice takes place outside the boundaries of Egypt, which in our book of Abraham he never gets to, but in an area under Egyptian influence. So the attempted sacrifice of Abraham in the book of Abraham matches what we know about Egyptian human sacrifice in Abraham's day. Now, why should we care about the book of Abraham? Well, we need to understand why the book of Abraham is important. The book of Abraham is not like the Book of Mormon. It has no equivalent of Moroni's promise. It is not a sign of the prophetic calling of Joseph Smith, but it has had a deep and lasting impact on Latter-day Saint culture to an extent that many things in LDS culture would not exist if it were not for the Book of Abraham. So this is a map of the plan of salvation showing the principal scriptural sources for each section down below. As you can see, the distinctive parts of the map for Latter-day Saints are based on different passages. And there is more than one passage for each portion, except only the book of Abraham deals with the pre-existence. Now, there are other scriptural passages dealing with pre-existence, but these can be narrowly construed. For example, Moses 4 only discusses the pre-existence of Jesus and Satan. We are not mentioned. Only the book of Abraham includes all those who live on earth, have lived on earth, and will live on earth as having an existence before this mortal birth. So the book of Abraham is really the book of scripture that gives us our ideas about the pre-existence, and these ideas permeate Latter-day Saint thought. They are very distinctive. To show the impact, consider how without the book of Abraham we would not have the following. Pre-existence forms parts of the plots of books such as Added Upon, that's for you, Dan, and musicals such as Saturday's Warrior and My Turn on Earth, as well as songs such as I Am a Child of God, Teach Me to Walk in the Light, I Lived in Heaven, Faith, How Dear to God Are Little Children, I Will Follow God's Plan, and The Lord Gave Me a Temple, from the Children's Songbook. If you don't know about these, you need to spend more time in primary. As well as hymns such as How Great the Wisdom and the Love, Again We Meet Around the Board, O Thou Before the World Began, O What Songs of the Heart, O My Father, and of course, If You Could Hide a Kolob, with its just explicit references to the book of Abraham, and it was actually written by one of the scribes involved in the translation. Now, not all of these expressions of LDS culture can be considered high points. I'll let you decide which those might be. But some of them are deeply moving expressions of heartfelt belief. There are some of us who are disappointed that we only sing four verses of How Great the Wisdom and the Love. Check out verse 5 and 6 sometime. Nevertheless, from the high to the low, the book of Abraham has influenced LDS culture and has done so for a long time. So if we lost the book of Abraham, we would still have the fullness of the gospel, faith in Jesus Christ, repentance, baptism, the gift of the Holy Ghost, and endurance to the end, since these are contained in the Book of Mormon. We would also have the priesthood authority, including the keys, such as the sealing power. But we might note that the sealing power was not given until after the book of Abraham that we have was revealed, and the temple endowment was not given to church members until after the publication of the book of Abraham. It will probably come as a surprise to many that I do not have a testimony of the book of Abraham. That is, I have never received a spiritual confirmation of the truth of the book of Abraham. I do not need one. I have those for the Book of Mormon, the restoration of the gospel, the calling of the prophet Joseph Smith, and the continuation of those keys and authority through the present day. If you have these things confirmed to you, you do not need to get a cold from every wind of doctrine that blows. It does not matter what some Egyptologist says about the papyri. You might be perplexed for the present, but you've already proved God in days that are past. Abraham actually uses this reasoning in the second chapter of the Book of Abraham. When God, at this point in the Book of Abraham, he's had only one experience of God to go on. This is the second time that God has actually spoken to him. And when God asked him to do something difficult, he replies to God, "Thou didst send thine angel to deliver me from the gods of Elkanah, and I will do well to hearken unto thy voice." It's not for nothing that Abraham is the father of the faithful. Abraham is willing to trust God on the basis of one experience. Those of us who have made covenants with God have done so on the basis of experiences with him. We can have faith in him, that is, trust him, because we have tested him in some things. I trust God. I'm not always able to do that with some of my colleagues. And I do not trust dissenters and anti-Mormons. I've had too many experiences with all of them to change any of that. Thank you. I promised Scott I would get us back on time. All right. So, will the Church Museum of History and Art or the Church Historical Library ever put the remaining fragments of the papyri on public display? I don't know. You'd have to ask them. Are there Joseph Smith papyri in existence that LDS scholars are denied access? To my knowledge, we are only denied access to those we don't know about. What are the five errors from the Cook-Smith paper? Oh, that's a long topic. I don't know. I've just put this as a teaser from them. It's their mistake. They need to correct it. Let's see. What are your thoughts about the paper Egyptian alphabet and grammar that Smith produced and was later proven false? That's W.W. Phelps, not Smith. And we can show that. But that's down the line a bit. It's coming. This one's a long one, but I'm only going to read this one. What about the facsimiles? Well, I have a book that's in production on that. I have to wait for it to come out, sorry. Would you comment on Nibley's analysis of manuscript and mentions Egyptian endowment? Was that a reasonable way to view that manuscript? I deal with this in the introduction to the second edition of Message of the Joseph Smith Papyri. It's actually a remarkably insightful view that more Egyptologists have come around to, and I actually deal with this in the paper from the Paris conference, because some of the versions of those manuscripts, or some of the versions of Facsimile 3 explicitly label it as an initiation, something that we might compare with an endowment. What happened to the original papyri Joseph Smith had, and what is a good resource to learn more about the Book of Abraham? The original papyri, I covered that. They're split into, well, Abel Combs got the papyri from Lucy Smith, and he split them up, and some of them he sold that ended up in Chicago and burned in the Chicago Fire of 1871. Others of them, the mounted fragments ended up in the Metropolitan Museum of Art. Are there others? Well, that's possible. We don't know for certain, but that's possible. Let's see. Do I or one of my associates at BYU Farms plan on a response review of Robert Rittner's new book, Attacking the Book of Abraham? Yes, if I can get it done. Oh, I already dealt with that one. Okay. Thank you very much.
1: I'm Julianne DeLynn Hatton, and you're listening to Faith and Reason on the Mormon Faircast. This series will discuss the prophet Joseph Smith and the authenticity of the gospel he restored. I'll be speaking with Michael R. Ash, author of the book of Faith and Reason, 80 Evidences Supporting the Prophet Joseph Smith. Welcome, Michael Ash.
2: Hi, Julianne.
1: Our subject today is New World Temples and Towers.
2: Yes, an interesting topic.
1: The Book of Mormon says the Nephites designed their temples after the Temple of Solomon. What exactly does this mean?
2: Well, for the critics, it means that they should have built a temple the size of the one that was built by Solomon.
1: Okay.
2: And, you know, as ornate as the Temple of Solomon. But that's not what it means. It means that it would have had the same basic pattern or purpose to the design. And we do know from scholarly studies of Solomon's temple, of how the layout was, we have enough records of this, as well as what we find in Mesoamerica, that there were actually some very interesting similarities in the design. Dr. John Sorensen, who's an LDS anthropologist, and he's examined quite a bit of this, he points out that the temple was Solomon's temple, and then he points out the Mesoamerican similarities, but that they were built on a platform, so people literally went up inside of it, and that there were distinct rooms of differing sacredness, and you know, they had a courtyard and an outside wall and a plaza, and that the he says that the levels of the altar structure represented the layered universe. Okay, as far as how the ancient people perceived it, and that the building was oriented so that the rising of the sun on either the March 21st or September 21st solstice, that the earliest rays would shine through the temple doors, and that were opened to let in that light to the holiest part. And we find these same characteristics in the Mesoamerican temples, which are, of course, pyramid complexes. And he's not the only one to notice these similarities. These similarities have been noticed, were noticed early on even by the Spanish priests that were there, and non-LDS scholars have pointed out that there are some very noticeable similarities between the two types of designs.
1: Where does the water come in?
2: Ancient people in the ancient Israelites believed, and they had to kind of base this on a worldview. You had rain coming from above, and you had lakes and springs and stuff coming from below. And so they believed there was this giant canopy above us that held back the waters, and that's where deity would reside, and then they would let waters in from the heavens, but also that water came up from below the ground. And so we were, it was almost like this island on this water bubble or water lake below us. And in the Temple of Jerusalem, was believed that the temple confined the waters from flooding. In fact, Ezekiel in 47:1-12, he saw a time when life-giving water would flow as a river from beneath the temple. So he had this worldview concept incorporated into his revelation. Well, the same thing is found in the ancient American pyramids. For instance, when the natives, Americans, were facing defeat by Cortez and his men, the priests opened up a hole in the wall of one of the pyramids and expected water to flood the structure. It was kind of a defensive move. Yeah. Mm-hmm. So they also believed the water was below them.
1: Where do towers come in?
2: It's another word that describes the same thing. When we hear tower, we almost think of like cell phone towers or

0: or you know, some of these long, large structures that are kind of pointy. And I think that for the most part, I know I grew up when we heard about Book of Mormon, how they would climb the tower or speak from the tower. That's kind of what you picture, this maybe wooden structure that stretched up really tall. But a tower is basically another word that represents what we know as a pyramid or as a temple, an artificial mountain. In fact, the Spaniards, when they came, they referred to the pyramids as torres, which means towers. And they're not talking about the towers that we're familiar with, but they're talking about the pyramids. In Mesopotamia, which is where we trace back the stories of like the Tower of Babel, and these great towers, again, would have been pyramids types structures in the Near East. There were ziggurats, which were, you know, these giant platforms, and not quite pyramids, but had these sloping sides. So they were very similar to an artificial mountain, and all of these things tied together: artificial mountains, temples, towers, pyramids. That they all represent a place where it brings the heavens, because these things reached up high, the heavens down to man. So it was kind of a connecting point between earth and heaven. And that's how the ancient Near Eastern people saw it. That's how the Mesoamerican people saw it. And that's what towers and pyramids and temples all mean.
1: Thank you, Michael Ashe.
0: Thank you, Julianne.
1: 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I'm your host, Julianne DeLynn Hatton, inviting you to keep the faith.
2: Michael R. Ashe is the author of the book Shaken Faith Syndrome, Strengthening One's Testimony in the Face of Criticism and Doubt, as well as the book Of Faith and Reason, 80 Evidences Supporting the Prophet Joseph Smith. Faith and Reason is produced by Tom Hatton with music courtesy of Arthur Hatton. 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
4: Martin Tanner sitting in for Mills Crenshaw, who is away on vacation. He's actually at a martial arts convention. It's a pleasure to sit in today. During our last couple of hours, we had two representatives from FAIR. During this hour, we are going to have a guest that I find absolutely fascinating. He is going to be speaking at the FAIR conference that we've talked about off and on during the last few hours. And the topic that he will be discussing is somewhat controversial, and yet I really like the way he approaches it. Our guest during this hour is Johansson. He's an outspoken advocate for Latter-day Saints with same-gender attraction. His own personal experiences have been featured in Mercury Times and were published in a book called Gay Mormons, Latter-day Saint Experiences of Same-Gender Attraction. He's a well-educated guy, received a master's degree in linguistics from the University of Washington, and he's interested in the impact that language has on the whole debate surrounding homosexuality. He'll be speaking at the FAIR conference this August and 3rd. His particular presentation is on the 2nd. He's going to be talking about the issue of navigating the labyrinth surrounding homosexual desire. That's his topic. He's going to talk about teachings by modern LDS prophets about homosexuality and about some of the different positions that are held by different mainstream medical organizations and groups. And his goal, as I understand it, is to sort of cut through some of the misconceptions that occur from many different points of view that people hold about this subject and really get some clarity about all of these. It's a fascinating subject, and we have a fascinating guest. Joshua, thank you for joining us this hour.
5: It's a pleasure to be here.

0: involved with FAIR for some time. You would also describe yourself as an active Latter-day Saint, true?
1: Yes, very much so.
0: You also would describe yourself as somebody who is currently married and has a young child.
1: Yes.
0: And
1: a very young child.
0: Very young child, as in takes a lot of work and is really cute at that age.
1: Yes.
0: Which are two of the main features I've enjoyed with my kids when they were young. And one of the other things that is, of course, very much something that gives you qualifications to be able to discuss this issue is you have had, throughout your life, this issue of attraction to same-sex that's been something that's been part of your life. Would that be fair to say?
1: Yes.
0: Okay.
1: Very true.
0: And so that context, I think, brings for you something very, well, maybe a different way to say it is that it brings together a number of perspectives that maybe each individually wouldn't be so unusual, but together they really are. And I think they give you a perspective that is extremely valuable for people to hear. And I'm delighted to have you on today to talk about this issue. How did you come up with your topic, which I find quite provocative and fascinating?
1: Well, as you mentioned, my emphasis has been in issues surrounding homosexuality. So I wanted something with that aspect. And in listening to the debate and what people talk about, often I feel that people talk past each other when it comes to this issue. And there's a lot of vocabulary that the other side doesn't understand. And so to really understand what each person is saying, they've created this labyrinth of words around the issue. And so you need to understand what people are talking about, what different studies are saying, before you can ever hope to navigate what it talks about.
0: Very, very, very true. You know, I've had a number of discussions with people from different religious backgrounds, and sometimes you're using similar words, sometimes you're using different words, but the meaning for one faith is very, very different from the meaning that that word might have for a different faith, and this is a similar kind of phenomenon that you're talking about.
1: Exactly. Exactly. In particular, homosexual desire, I wanted to talk about the difference between that versus same-sex attraction versus the other aspects of it.
0: When you and I were talking a bit about this yesterday in preparation for this show, you mentioned that you really find that same-sex attraction and gay identity and homosexual behavior are really not the same thing, and that people often sort of assume that they really are. Tell us about that. I think that's a great place to start here.
1: Right. So take me, for example. I find men more sexually attractive to women on average. However, I find my wife sexually attractive, and I have formed my marriage with her, and it's very happy and fulfilling. So I'm living what many people might consider a straight identity. I have wife and kids and family and everything. Definitely only heterosexual behavior, but I still have attractions to men. So I still have same-sex attraction. So for me, the difference between the three is very obvious because I do not fit in all three categories. I've done looked at some studies in the past where they look at these issues, and it's always been a hard issue to be able to get numbers on people dealing with homosexuality because there's this distinction between the groups, because someone will feel attracted to men but not act upon it, or identify as gay but not act upon it, and different issues. One study that I found and

0: been quoted by several places. It shows that for every person who identifies as gay, so every time you know someone who says, hey, I'm gay, there's going to be two more people who have same-sex attraction and do not act upon it and also do not identify as gay. So there's this huge population in the United States that, because they aren't vocal about it, they're very hidden. They're not accounted for. And yet they still deal with those issues of same-sex attraction. They still deal with all of the other things.
1: And so how does that come into play when you talk about these different categories? I mean, same-sex attraction, gay identity, and homosexual behavior. You've talked about that in your own personal context a little bit here to start off, mm-hmm. but give some other examples. You've also talked about people who are sort of hidden below the surface, but there's another group, for starters, which would be those who consider themselves gay and open, and they may not feel perhaps understood or as welcome, and they may not even see the difference between these three categories, as an example.
0: Right. So I think one of the big areas that often gets very contentious is whether being gay is a choice or not. And a lot of it comes down to, what do you mean by gay? Are you talking about the attractions? Are you talking about the behaviors? Are you talking about the identity? So often you see conservatives, when they say you choose to be gay, they're saying, well, you choose who you have sex with. You choose what type of lifestyle you live. But often people hear that on the other side as saying you're choosing to be attracted to the same sex. You're choosing to go through those emotions. And so they take offense at that and say, no, I didn't choose to be gay. Often they'll say they were born that way. And in reality, they're talking about two totally different topics.
1: They absolutely are. Elaborate. Explain a little bit more, because that's, you know, if you flip that around and said, did you choose to be attracted to women if you're talking to a man? Is that something you chose? That's a little bit more difficult for someone to answer who's following a traditional straight lifestyle.
0: Right. So I, for example, I made choices in my life where I was put in a position where I got in a relationship with my wife and I allowed myself to fall in love with her. There was a lot of choice for me along the way, and part of that choice was avoiding certain behaviors which I knew would preclude the option to get married. For me, it's kind of a choice, but I also know there's many people who do try to go to that route and are not successful. So part of it's the question of how much is the choice. I have maybe the potential to get married, and so I choose to expand on that potential, where someone else might not have that potential to get married. And so they don't have a choice to expand that potential. So even choice is a bit confusing.
1: In some ways, it certainly is. But if you at least sort out some of the basics by saying that everyone, with perhaps extremely rare exceptions, is going to be born in such a way that at some point along their life, when they reach a certain age, they're going to have some kind of sexual desire.
0: Right.
1: And that is innate in people. Then,
0: right.
1: Then you have to come to the conclusion that there is some component of it that is not a choice. It would be pretty hard to just grow up and never, ever experience any kind of sexual desire at all, ever, ever, ever. And so there is some component that's innate. And yet the other very obvious fact is that everybody has a choice in how they choose to express that. And somewhere along that continuum, you have to recognize that there is both choice and both an innate component to it. Would that be fair to say?
0: Absolutely. When I was a missionary, we were taught that we were supposed to walk our heart. That was a choice that we were supposed to make. On talks about the subject, people would often say, you know, if there's a pretty girl, if you don't look once, you're not a man. If you don't look twice, you're not. If you don't look once, you're not a man. If you look twice, you're not a missionary. Meaning you notice things, but it's your choice whether to allow those attractions to get hold in you. So I would say a very similar thing about people of same-sex attraction. If I see an attractive man and I think he's sexually attractive, I look once. If I don't look once, I'm not gay. So if I look twice, then I'm not a Mormon. I'm not choosing to walk my heart with that respect.
1: There are a whole bunch of different questions that I have about this, but time for a short break. We'll be right back after this.
2: 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Real talk. Drive Time Live with Mills Crenshaw.
1: We're back. This is Drive Time Live. Martin Tanner sitting in for the vacationing Mills Crenshaw. During this segment of our show, we have a fascinating guest with an amazing perspective that is somewhat unique. His name is Joshua Johansson. He's with us by phone from California, and he's talking to us about the issues of same-sex attraction. He's doing it from somebody, from the perspective of someone who is an active Latter-day Saint and also someone who is married and has a child. And that, to me, gives him a very unique perspective in that he can talk about this issue from every point of view, practically speaking. And I think that's a wonderful asset to have. If you'd like to join us to talk to him a little bit about this issue, you're welcome to call. From Salt Lake County, the number is 570-5855. If you'd like to join us from Utah County, it's 801-470-5855. And from North Davis and Weber counties, it is 670-5855. Joshua, thanks for joining us today. I appreciate your time very much.
0: Thank you. It's good to be here.
1: This whole issue of talking past each other is something that we touched on briefly. One of the other main issues that I wanted to bring up is the whole question that comes up a lot of how fair or appropriate the LDS Church is on this issue. And I find that question is quite amazing. They have a very traditional perspective in many ways, and yet somebody from your perspective who does have same-sex attraction is in full fellowship in the church.
0: Yes.
1: So go ahead, elaborate. I mean, I can't really steer too much here. This is something that I think you'll have a great perspective on.
0: Well, I believe in the church. I love the church. There's a reason I am a member of the Church of Jesus Christ of Latter-day Saints. And one of the reasons why I love this church so much is that it does teach that we are able to choose. We can make of our lives what we want to. And it's the ability to, we call it overcome the natural man, that really empowers me to be able to take my life in my own hands. So when it teaches that we can have control over our sexual behavior, that speaks to me, and that helps me to to take control over my sexual behavior and live the type of life that I want to live. So that's something that I love about the church, and there the teachings on homosexuality, in my view, is very favorable to people with same-sex attraction.
1: It's something that I find refreshing about the LDS faith, which is, I guess, in some circles considered not too open, but I find it extremely open for that very thing that you just brought up. One of the primary, if not the primary teaching, is this whole idea of freedom of choice, free agency, phrase it however you will. God doesn't make you do something. There is no fatalistic aspect to it. You are free to choose. And, of course, you have the consequences of whatever you choose, but that freedom is paramount.
0: Exactly. And at the same time that you do have that freedom to choose, there's also, like, there's this recognition that we do have weaknesses, that we do have temptations, that we still have this natural man, and we're not supposed to feel guilty for temptations that we're not acting on. Or even if we're in the process of acting on and we realize we need to come to the Savior and have him help us overcome, it's not something that we're supposed to feel guilty just for the cards that we've been given in life.
1: Very, very true, and well put. If I could, give us a little bit of a preview of what your presentation at FAIR is going to be like. There are some great topics that you've brought up when we discussed this briefly yesterday, different areas that you wanted to venture into.
0: Right. So we've already talked a little bit about the difference between attractions, identity, and behavior.
1: Yes.
0: And it's the church does not have a position on the cause of attractions. And mainstream science does not have a position on the cause of attractions. Yet, I find it interesting that it's such this root cause of the debate that people are always saying what causes the attractions when that's really not an issue in the church. So what the church does care about is that we align our values, our behavior, with God's law. And if you look at what mainstream science says, there was a report that a lot of gay activists point to on therapy to change sexual orientation, and they're like, hey, there's no evidence whether or not this can work or not to change attraction. But if you look at the report deeper, it says, well, this therapy can change identity, it can change behavior, it can change values. It can change the way you approach this. And that's exactly what the church teaches. So what the mainstream medical association says is possible with homosexuality and what the church asks us to do are, in my view, in perfect alignment. But because we always talk about the cause of attractions and whether the attractions can be changed, we often talk past each other.
1: Tell me if I'm expressing this in a way that is compatible with what you're saying. To me, it often helps if you respond back to know that you're really understanding a point. We talked a little bit earlier about the difference between something that's innate and something that's a choice in terms of sexuality. And what you're saying is, neither the church nor good science, good psychology, should or does try to get someone to change the innate portion of someone's personality. But the behavior part, the part where there is a choice, that's something that could be fruitful for exercising discretion, trying to change inappropriate behavior, and so forth.
0: I think the difference between what's innate and what's a choice is very difficult to determine. So I would say yes, if we knew what that difference was.
1: And you might even find different people who, for themselves, would draw the line in a little different place on those issues.
0: Right, right. So where the church has drawn the line, for sure, is on behaviors, the choices that we make. So that aspect, the behaviors, definitely can be changed. I'm trying to stay neutral on whether the underlying attractions can change. I've experienced a little bit of change, but I'm still predominantly same-sex attraction as attracted. Other people have said they have changed, and I'm not them, so I can't say whether or not they have or not, and I can't say whether it's through therapy, through faith, or just dumb luck. But so I'm trying to avoid that part and focus on what the church asks us to do and what the science says we can do and have a perfectly happy, fulfilling life doing so.
1: And there you go. You know, and that's said much better than I did it earlier when I said the innate part of someone's personality and the actual behavior. You said it much better than I did, but that's what I was trying to get at. So where are you going to go with your presentation? And right now I'd like to focus on the whole issue of linguistics. Your background is linguistics. We haven't really talked too much about that, but yesterday you said that people tend to really talk past each other, and you also said that one of the things that you wanted to discuss is how language impacts on this whole debate and discussion surrounding homosexuality, same-sex attraction.
0: So there's several aspects where the language comes into play. So often the APA will do studies trying to see if the underlying attractions are changed. For example, one of the studies they did is they showed men heterosexual pornography and homosexual pornography and measured their reaction to it. And they said that particular thing didn't change over a long time. But from my perspective, I don't want to be looking at pornography at all. You know, it's not like being aroused by heterosexual pornography is a good thing. You know, if I came home and said, hey, guess what, honey, I know how to be aroused by heterosexual pornography, I'd be sleeping on the couch. So that's not my goal. You know, they measure something that's not what my goal is. And so they do these types of studies, and it goes out, and people grab those, and they're like, hey, you can't change being gay. Being gay is something that's innate to who you are. And then they go a step further and talk about you don't choose your behaviors. So you have this study that's about the underlying attractions, and I want to show all of these different studies. And then people want to apply them to behavior. So one example, for example, here in California, there's a bill that just passed the Senate that prohibits teenagers from receiving any therapy to help make them straight. So they quoted the APA stance on the unlikelihood to be able to change your underlying attractions. However, in the law, they changed it to also include behaviors. So if a gay teen wants help to overcome sexual behaviors, it would be prohibited here in California. So that's one example where they just kind of said, well, everything's gay. And so they took something that was meant only to be about attractions, and they applied it to behavior.
1: Which is kind of sad, because there, as you've pointed out, is a very huge difference between attraction and actual behavior. And when you muddy the waters there, it stops people from getting help with behavior that may not be appropriate.
0: Right. Exactly.
1: What else?
0: Yeah, there's a lot of debate about reorientation therapy and reparative therapy. But when I went for therapy, I just wanted therapy for behavior. And there was so much debate about the attractions that it was very difficult to get.
1: No doubt. Why do you think that is? Is it just the misconception about the difference between attraction and behavior, or is there something else that's even more at the heart of that?
0: A huge part is that. It's also, I think part of the debate is what we were talking earlier about overcoming the natural man. I think in society there's this mentality that if you have the attractions, if it's a part of your natural man, then you want to act, you should act on it. And if you don't act on it, you're causing harm to yourself because you're restraining yourself. However, for us, you know, that's the fundamental part of the gospel is restraint, is changing your nature. So there's this idea of the difference of opinion of how attractions is related to behavior, which I think is at the heart of the debate.
1: Interesting. Why would it be that, well, I'm going to ask it a little different way. Do you think the reason that the distinction between those two aspects, the attraction and the behavior, are not differentiated by the APA and other organizations, is that because there is a lack of knowledge, or is it more to do with some kind of an agenda?
0: The APA does make the distinction. In the report, they were very clear that there was no evidence whether or not attraction could be changed, but these other aspects, the behavior, the values, identity, they could be changed. The APA was clear. I think they could have made the press release clearer. I think they could have made other things clearer, but the actual report itself was pretty clear. It's more the people who take these reports and then talk about them outside of the thing that aren't clear. And I think part of it's unintentional for them, but I do think part of it is that they do see that the attractions are connected to the behavior and the idea of you're supposed to give in to the natural man.
1: So maybe a better way to say it, if I'm understanding, is that the underlying research for the APA is pretty good and sound, and yet the way it's interpreted or perhaps brought into the mainstream hasn't been quite as careful as the underlying research.
0: Yeah, I do have problems with the APA. I do think that they are heavily influenced by political aspects. However, I think there's plenty, even with that influence, there's plenty that they have to say that supports the Mormon teaching of overcoming your attractions to live the lifestyle you want.
1: And we certainly don't have a bill in Utah quite like the one that you've described that just passed, or partially passed, I guess, in California. Where did that bill come from, and is there a way to salvage it in a way that you think is appropriate?
0: Politics is totally different from science. I personally think that restrictions on what the therapy people can have.
1: Joshua, sorry about that. Hold that thought. We have a commercial break. We'll be right back. I'm Martin Tanner. This is Drive Time Live. We're speaking with Joshua Johansson. Stay tuned.
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1: Welcome back. This is Drive Time Live. Martin Tanner sitting in for Mills Crenshaw. Today we're talking with Joshua Johansson, who is going to be speaking at the FAIR conference that's coming up on August 2nd and 3rd at the Southtown Expo Center in Sandy, Utah. It's going to be a great conference, one of the more fascinating and controversial subject matters is the one that we're discussing this hour with Joshua Johansson, and that's same-sex attraction within the LDS Church, some of the misconceptions that are out there about the whole topic and about particularly the difference between attraction and actual behavior, which is something that's not always well differentiated. And thank you again for joining us. This is a great subject, and you're well qualified to talk about it. Joshua, looks like we have lost him. Let's see if we can regain the call. We will be right back. The FAIR conference, if you would like to know more about it, is coming up on the 2nd and 3rd of August. And it's a great conference. It's something that anybody is welcome to sign up for, and it has something in it for everybody. If you have interest in DNA in the Book of Mormon, if you have an interest in religious freedom in America, whatever the subject matter may be, there's something great that we can that we have there for you. So I hope you will join us. I'm going to take a short little break here and see if I can get Joshua Johansson. All right, I think we've reestablished our connection. Joshua, thanks for joining us this hour.
0: Thank you.
1: When we lost our connection there, we were talking about this specific bill that's in California and some of the problems with it, because it doesn't seem to be able to distinguish between attraction and behavior. Is that kind of a common way that, at least in a political context, problems arise with people who are maybe well-meaning but don't really accomplish something that's appropriate?
0: Yes. There was a famous bill that outlawed gay sex, which doesn't really respect the Mormon idea of free agency. But in that ruling, they made the determination that you couldn't outlaw it because it's intrinsically connected with same-sex attraction. So that made that connection in the sense of law that permeated to other aspects of law, and in my opinion has had several unintended consequences.
1: Where do you think this bill in California is going to go? Is it going to make it into law? Is it going to be something that people are going to have to live with there?
0: I fear so. I think it will be challenged in court, actually. The Pacific Justice Institute has pointed to several legal problems. One of the aspects is it discriminates based off sexual orientation. So a straight teenager who wants to diminish straight sex because they have the gender of their partners can go and get therapy. But a teenager with same-sex attraction who wants to eliminate gay sex can't. So that is discrimination based off orientation, which is a huge legal issue in this bill.
1: Interesting. And that's a fascinating way to approach it. What would you like to say, if anything, about the way that the LDS Church seems to approach this issue? I know there are some people who purport to give counseling within the LDS Church. Do they do a better job than perhaps some other organizations of distinguishing between attraction and behavior, or are there still some issues there?
0: The church itself doesn't offer therapy. There are a lot of therapists who are LDS or work for LDS Family Services who are influenced, obviously, by the teachings. I've really found those to be helpful. I think part of it's because it matches my own philosophy in the world. So I think that's very helpful. Within the church, I do think is better than several other places, but I still think we have a long way to go in clarifying some misconceptions around it and aligning the beliefs of members with the teachings of the church. So there are still people who, like, go to their bishop with same-sex attraction, and he thinks it's a sin or tries to punish them or doesn't know how to talk about it or doesn't even know how to approach it. And as long as that's going on, it's going to be very difficult to have same-gender attraction in the church. And so that's one of the things I hope to do is to clarify some of these misconceptions.
1: So what would you, if you could wave a magic wand, so to speak, and change some of these misconceptions, how would you go about doing that? Maybe the waving the magic wand isn't a good way to say it. What approach would you take that would be useful in trying to help some of these misconceptions and help people who are involved with these issues, whether it be somebody who might like to go to a church leader or whether it's the church leader themselves?
0: I think the biggest thing is information. The church has put a lot of stuff out there, just people haven't accumulated it, haven't internalized it. So one thing that have been done in several places in Idaho and Oakland, to name some few, are firesides, where people go and they talk about the issues of homosexuality within the context of the church. And that's helped. I've heard a lot of very good, every time they've done it, there's been a lot of good feedback. People have said their views have been changed, but it hasn't happened often enough. So more of those types of firesides. I would like to get to the point where struggling with same-gender attraction isn't any different at all than struggling with opposite-sex attraction, where people can be open and supportive and there's a community where people can mourn with those who mourn and comfort those who stand in need of comfort. And I think that's the point of the church, is we're supposed to build buy-in, we're supposed to be one, we're supposed to take other people's burdens and incorporate that into ourselves so that we can help them and help them on the path back to the God.
1: Which is what the goal of any good religion ought to be, is to help people with their life and with the issues that they encounter along the way. Well said. Very, very well said. How do you think the church does in terms of same-sex attraction and the whole issue of marriage? Some people who experience same-sex attraction are probably not going to be able to successfully be married the way you are. Is the church doing a good job, in your opinion, in terms of how people like that are helped or viewed?
0: Well, as far as, I think a lot of it's really tricky because the church doesn't want to get into psychological issues and determining who can and who can't and what makes the best recipe for success is very psychological. It's hard for the church to address those issues.
1: Well, let me tell you why I bring that up. I know of a couple of instances where people who felt like they themselves were gay or attracted to the same sex, and there were efforts made to try to help them become married. Good idea, not such a good idea, or is it completely on a case-by-case situation?
0: It's completely case-by-case. I think the desire really has to come from the person. I have that desire, but at the same time, it wasn't, I needed to be realistic about my desires. So I think the major problem, I think, with that is people often feel guilted into getting married, and I don't think that's good for any marriage, honestly.
1: Well said. It's not. No one should be guilted into getting married. Absolutely well said. So where do we go from here? We have about another 4 minutes here in our program is all. What should general members of the church and general people in society do so that they understand and are more helpful to people with same-sex attraction?
0: Loving them regardless of where they're at. So if they have a couple next door that are same-sex and a couple that's just living together that aren't married, there's not really a difference in the church's point of view, and they need to treat them, everyone, as a child of God. From the world's perspective, I would like to say that there's lots of people with same-sex attraction who enjoy this path that I'm on, who enjoy the law of chastity and the benefits that come from it, and there's a lot of push to separate us from, like people call, pray away the gay camps and these other pejoratives that make it difficult for us to live the life that we want in today's society. And so the idea of, hey, people actually want this path and we should support them in this path would be very helpful from the society's point of view. Often people think that, hey, they don't really want this, they're being forced to by other people, so we should prevent them from doing this. And somehow they think that's being helpful when it's not.
1: Well said. So is the distinction then for members of the church and members in, you know, just generally people in society, that they should focus more on, that seems to be lost in the discussion, the difference between attraction and behavior that you brought up earlier?
0: Right, and I'd almost say the difference between attraction and desire. I desire heterosexuality. I desire to be with my wife, and I'd like society to support me in that desire. So, because there's people who are involved in behavior but don't desire that, if that makes sense. And so there should still be a road to overcome that and to be able to align what they desire with what they do. It's basic agency 101. You know, people have a choice and they can do what they want.
1: That is absolutely true. And people who tend to be understanding, people who tend to be helpful rather than criticizing and condemning are the ones who ultimately, I think, are going to do the most good, no matter where they are on this issue. Fascinating thing. Joshua Johansson, thank you so much for joining us today. It's been an absolute pleasure to have you with us.
0: Thank you for having me.
1: Thank you. And that about wraps it up for today. Martin Tanner here, sitting in for Mills Crenshaw. It's been a pleasure to be with you. I'll be here again tomorrow and Friday, and then Mills will be back on Monday.
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5: We're pleased to welcome Royal Skousen as our next speaker. Royal Skousen is professor of linguistics and English language at Brigham Young University. He's also been the editor of the Book of Mormon Critical Text Project, and he's probably the most knowledgeable person in the world on the text of the Book of Mormon right now. So he asked me not to give a long introduction. So with that, I'll just turn the time over to Royal Skousen.
6: OK. do we need to make changes to the Book of Mormon text? There have been three important

Findings in the Critical Text Project of the Book of Mormon. The first is that Joseph Smith received an English language text word for word, which he read off to his scribe. The second finding is that the original English language text itself was very precisely constructed. Where textual error has occurred in its transmission, the earliest reading is usually the superior reading. The third finding is the identification of 256 changes in the text that make a difference in meaning or in the spelling of a name, ones that would show up in any translation of the book. Ultimately, these findings have led me to the conclusion that any serious study of the Book of Mormon requires the most accurate text possible. The most important of the proposed changes to the text can be found in the appendix to The Book of Mormon, the Earliest Text, edited by me and published by Yale University Press in 2009. This appendix, referred to as Significant Textual Changes, lists 719 alternative readings that have occurred in the history of the Book of Mormon text. These changes make important differences in the text and provide significant information about the nature of that text. Yet from the list itself, the changes look rather innocuous. To get a full understanding of the significance of these textual changes, one must turn to Volume 4 of the Critical Text of the Book of Mormon, namely Analysis of Textual Variants of the Book of Mormon, published in six books from 2004 to 2009 by the Foundation for Ancient Research and Mormon Studies at Brigham Young University. These books, I have them up here, the six books that are maroon colored. Beside them is the Yale edition. These books are for the serious scholar and cannot be casually approached. The purpose of this paper is to discuss some of the more significant changes introduced by the Yale text of the Book of Mormon and argued for in Volume 4 of the Critical Text. My intent here is to show why these changes are necessary for a scholarly study of the Book of Mormon. In reviews of the Yale edition, a number of objections have been voiced about whether these changes need to be made in the standard canonized text. One objection has been that the changes are insignificant, or appear to be so. And since they don't change the major doctrine or the basic narrative of the book, some have felt that there's no need to make any changes at all. For some general readers of the Book of Mormon, this may well be the case. Readers get spiritual confirmation of the book despite the fact that there are textual errors in it. Mine came to me 33 years ago in 1969 as I was reading the story of the conversion of King Lamoni's queen in Alma 19:28 through 30, when the Spirit witnessed to me, this really happened. The Lord provides spiritual confirmation of His book despite its errors. But there are two ways to read the Book of Mormon. Once we move beyond a casual reading of the text or the need to quote a random passage and turn to study the Book of Mormon in detail, the textual differences become important. One further objection has been that some of the readings in the Yale edition restore earlier readings that Joseph Smith himself removed in his editing for the second and third editions of the Book of Mormon, in the 1837 Kirtland edition and in the 1840 Cincinnati Nauvoo edition. Indeed, the Yale edition does reverse most of Joseph Smith's later editing of the text. Yet it is worth noting that the editors for the canonical 1981 LDS edition also reversed some of Joseph's editing. And here are some examples. So in the first one we have here, the word founder is found four places in the manuscripts and in the 1830 edition. Joseph Smith changed it to foundation. But the 1981 edition restored all four instances of founder. Or another one is preparator, which is in the printer's manuscript in the 1830, and that was replaced by foundation by Joseph Smith,
and preparator was restored in the 1981 edition. It turns out in this case there is evidence from the original manuscript that the actual word was proprietor. This is talking about Satan being the proprietor of hell. He runs the place. There is also an interesting conjectural emendation in the 1981 edition, which I believe is correct. Alma 62:36, the earliest extant reading in the manuscripts, the 1830 edition, reads, "But behold, the king did awake his servant before he died, insomuch that they did pursue Teancum and slew him." The 1840 edition, there is a conjectural emendation apparently made by Joseph, where that reads all in the singular. "Behold, the king did awake his servant before he died, insomuch that he did pursue Teancum and slew him." So that was Joseph's emendation. But the 1981 edition has decided that it should all be in the plural, that it should be, "The king did awake his servants before he died, insomuch that they did pursue Teancum and slew him." And indeed, when Teancum had killed Amalickiah earlier, there were servants there, not just a single servant. And it's much easier to conceive of this change as being an error where the singular S was dropped off rather than the they being replaced by the he. In any case, this is an example where the 1981 committee made a conjecture that reverses Joseph Smith's conjecture, one that the Yale edition agrees with. Finally, one of the most interesting ones, perhaps from this issue point of view, is that Joseph Smith later rejected in 1840 his own earlier emendation in 1837 in 1 Nephi 3 and 3. So the earliest reading has, "For behold, Laban hath the record of the Jews and also a genealogy of my forefathers and Joseph in the manuscript," and it appears then also in the printed edition, the 37, changed it to "thy." But when he came to the 1840, he reversed it and went back to "my." So Joseph himself will change his mind about the reading. In each case, editors have sought to use the best reading, even if it means reversing earlier decisions. All of the 30 changes discussed in this paper make a difference. Nearly all of them would show up when translating the text into a foreign language, except for one class, which I will discuss. Here I group the changes according to various types of change. In each case, I provide a brief summary of the evidence for the change and why it is significant for serious study of the text. But the more complete arguments are found in the analysis of textual variants in the big books. In the following list of changes, the original manuscript is represented as O. This is the dictated manuscript, of which 28% is extant. The printer's manuscript is represented as P. This manuscript is the copy that scribes made to take to the printer to set the type for the 1830 edition. An asterisk after O or P refers to the original reading in that manuscript, what the scribes originally wrote, while a following small c refers to a corrected reading in the manuscript. A correction in P, though, made by John Gilbert, the 1830 typesetter, is marked as P. JG. Okay, so let's go through some of these. The first group will be a few that we have. Original reading is correct and makes perfectly good sense, but an error occurred and created a strange reading. So when we restore the original reading, we make the text more consistent and remove the strangeness of the reading. Very often, though, we do not notice that there's a strangeness in this reading until we have observed what the, in this case, usually the original manuscript reads.
So here is one where your current text reads, based on the printer's manuscript, referring to Lehi and his dream at the end, and he also saw other multitudes feeling their way towards that great and spacious building. This reading has been justified by the fact that there is a kind of dark cloud that is there in the field, and people lose their way when they're in this cloud. And so you could imagine people trying to make their way through it by feeling their way. However, the original manuscript reads, and he also saw other multitudes pressing their way towards that great and spacious building. And when we look at Lehi's dream, we find that in all other cases, everyone is pressing their way or pressing forwards. There is no reference to feeling your way. In fact, feeling your way doesn't occur in the scriptures at all. It's a rather modern kind of expression. But I like this one in particular because it suggests very strongly that people want to be in that building. They are striving diligently to be in the great and spacious building. Another example has to do with how we will be judged. Will we be judged by God's Word? The current reading, which based on the printer's manuscript for 1 Nephi 12 and 18 reads, "And a great and terrible gulf divided them, yea, even the word of the justice of the eternal God." And you can think of this, well, God will judge us. His word will then divide the righteous from the wicked. However, the original manuscript here reads, "And a great and a terrible gulf divided them, yea, even the sword of the justice of the eternal God." Now, there's nothing wrong with the word of God's justice, but that isn't how the Book of Mormon expresses it. In fact, there are no examples of it otherwise. All the examples talk about the sword of God's justice, which is a rather strong metaphor. And we can see there are other examples of this precise phraseology, including the one in Ether 8 at the bottom, "the sword of the justice of the eternal God," the same phraseology. So this puts a stronger view, I think, on the justice of the Lord and takes it away from it being this rather anemic reference to the Word as making the determination. In Alma 17 and 1, the current text, based on the 1830 edition, reads, "When Alma meets the sons of Mosiah, behold, to his astonishment, he met with the sons of Mosiah, a journeying towards the land of Zarahemla." Well, isn't in there anymore. But in any case, he meets with them. And this is a little strange if you think about it, because it's to his astonishment. Usually when you meet with something, it sounds like a planned meeting. But this wasn't planned. It turns out when we look at the Book of Mormon text, nobody meets with anybody. You just meet people 50 times otherwise. And when we look at the printer's manuscript, we don't have the original here. It reads, "Behold, to his astonishment, he met the sons of Mosiah, a journeying towards the land of Zarahemla," which now makes perfectly good sense. He's not meeting with them. He just comes upon them. And two other references, which I've listed here, give the same description of the meeting. He meets them, doesn't meet with them. So we Latter-day Saints that love meetings will just have to revise our thinking perhaps a little. This second group is a very interesting one, and it deals with the detailed phrases and words in the text. And many people have concentrated on the quotations from the King James Bible. But more interestingly, I think, are the allusions and phrases and references to the King James language that are scattered throughout the Book of Mormon. And what we find is that these references are much closer, actually, to the King James reading than we sometimes think. This is a rather important
large body of evidence that this text is being very precise.

What's rather amazing is when you go to John 1 and 29, where it gives the actual language of John the Baptist and him baptizing and bearing witness of the Lamb of God, it says, the next day, John seeth Jesus coming unto him and saith, Behold the Lamb of God, which taketh away the sin of the world. It's in the singular. Now, lest you think this is accidental, there is another one in 2 Nephi 31 and 4 that in the original text was in the singular, again referring to only John the Baptist and his experience, and it says that he should baptize the Lamb of God, which should take away the sin of the world, in the singular. This one too, though, has been altered. The 1830 typesetter just thought it's got to be sins of the world because that's what we expect. And indeed, and so he changed it, so it's now plural there. It's plural everywhere now in the Book of Mormon. And there are all these other places where it is correct as sins of the world. But in two places, originally it's in the singular, and those are the only two places where it talks about John the Baptist and his testimony. It is precisely following the singular of the King James text in those two places. There's a control over this text, which is really rather astounding. But they all get washed out in our expectations of the text if we don't pay attention to these kinds of things. What are the waters of Judah? This has caused some grief. In 1 Nephi 20 and 1, in the 1840 edition, Joseph Smith added the phrase, or out of the waters of baptism, out of, immediately following, or out of, let's see, came forth out of the waters of Judah. But he put it in parentheses, which I think indicates that he was trying to tell us this is an interpretation. It's like a footnote, a marginal note, and that's the way it is in the 1840 edition. However, when this was decided in the 1920 edition to put it into the LDS text, it was added, and it was originally in the copy text that they were using. They put the parentheses in. James Talmage put them in. And later he decided to cross them out. And in the actual copy text, he crosses out the parentheses. So your current text now reads, and are come forth out of the waters of Judah, or out of the waters of baptism. Now this disagrees with what Isaiah says. The actual Isaiah King James doesn't have anything about the waters of baptism. But because our current text has that note, I consider it a note that Joseph made, but does not identify it as a note, it looks like it's a part of the original Isaiah. And a number of commentators have said rather audacious things like, look at what those evil Jewish scribes did, removing the only reference to baptism in the Old Testament, when indeed they did not. And this is more a marginal note, and we remove it, of course, from the critical text. But it does show that that kind of note of Joseph should be considered a note and not an actual part of the original text. In 1 Nephi 22 and 8, it speaks of, in our current text, based on the printer's manuscript, that the house of Israel, or the people of Nephi, his descendants, will be likened unto the being nourished by the Gentiles, being carried in their arms and upon their shoulders. This is referring to Isaiah. Yet actually the original manuscript says that they were like being nursed. And this is precisely what we have, of course, in Isaiah and also in the Book of Mormon. And it's quoting Isaiah just before. It refers to the Gentile kings as being nursing fathers and the queens nursing mothers, not nourishing mothers and fathers, but nursing. And so this is another example where you just get a little wrinkle in the text, but the original is supported by what's actually in Isaiah and in the King James. Exiting from the garden, the current text

0: was a very nice way of removing Adam and Eve from the garden. The Lord God sent our first parents forth from the Garden of Eden to till the ground from whence he was taken. Yea, he drew out, I think I've got a mistake here, he drew out the man. So he enticed him out. He drew him out. Unfortunately, the King James Bible in Genesis says he drove him out. It's a little violent. Implies violence. He didn't get much choice. And actually, the original manuscript reads with drove. He drove out the man, as it does in Genesis. A simple error, but it makes for a less violent text, but the Book of Mormon is probably a pretty violent text. You know, we can't film it. Okay, the next set of items are ones where a transmission error introduces an unusual reading. Some of these are perhaps similar to the first group. In this one, we have peoples being remembered. Yea, they shall be remembered again among the house of Israel. They shall be grafted in, being a natural branch of the olive tree, into the true olive tree. And the actual original manuscript does not read remembered, but numbered. Yea, they shall be numbered again among the house of Israel. So it takes away this metaphorical sense that we remember peoples. Rather, they will be considered of the house of Israel. And in the Book of Mormon, peoples are numbered. They are not really remembered. There are no examples. There are a total of 38 instances in the original text of people being numbered. In 1 Nephi 15 and 36, the wicked are said to be rejected from the righteous. So we righteous reject the wicked. That's, you know, to be expected. But also from that tree of life, which is a little strange to talk about people being rejected from the tree. As if the tree could do this. In any event, it isn't rejected. The original is, wherefore the wicked are separated from the righteous and also from that tree of life. And we also see this in 1 Nephi 15 and 28. A few verses before, it talks about an awful gulf which separated the wicked from the tree of life and also from the saints of God. So separation is the key here, not rejection. And I suppose one can make a Sunday school lesson on that. What are the people commanded? What did Nephi command his people to do? Wherefore, this is the way the current text reads. It's based on the 1837 edition. It's probably a typo, misreading by the typesetter. Wherefore I, Nephi, did make a record upon the other place which gives an account, or which gives a greater account of the wars and contentions and destructions of my people. And now this have I done and commanded my people what they should do after that I was gone. Suddenly there's just sort of this generic statement. He told them what they should do. But in actual fact, the earlier reads, and now this I have done and commanded my people that they should do after that I was gone. That is, he told them they needed to keep this secular record of their wars and reigns of the kings, to keep this record up. That's all it really means, but it's been changed accidentally so that it sounds like he's just giving them general instructions, which is not what the intent of the passage is. Who will stand before God at the day of judgment? The current text here has what we call a dittography, a repetition of words that occurred when the scribe's eye shifted backwards, and when he copied, he repeated. The way it reads now is, yea, they are grasped with death and hell, and death and hell and the devil, and all that have been seized therewith must stand before the throne of God and be judged. Now, if you think about this, this is a little bit of a problem because it's saying that Satan will be judged, which is sort of a new idea, that he'll be there at the last day of judgment. He'll be brought forth too to be judged. Now, I wouldn't want to build a doctrine on this passage, but the metaphorical sense in which death and hell would be brought there too, I suppose you could work your way into thinking this. But in actual fact, my belief is that this is the way, this is conjectured, but I believe it read, "Yea, they are grass with death and hell and the devil. And all that have been seized therewith must stand before the throne of God and be judged." So that it's only the individuals that we're talking about, not Satan, and not a metaphorical stand-in for death and hell. This has to do with the death of Abinadi. And everywhere in the text, other than this place, it says that Abinadi dies by fire, and that this way of dying will spread and be used in very evil ways. The current text in the printer's manuscript, there is no original here, reads, "They took him and bound him and scourged his skin with faggots, yea, even unto death." And we read this, and we're perfectly willing to let it go. But translators of this have struggled with it because it literally means he was whipped with the bundled sticks that they were going to burn him with. As a consequence, some of those translators have actually changed the word from scourge in their translation to burn. They burned his skin with the bundles. And the next verse reads, "And now when the flames began to scorch him," referring to Abinadi, and my belief is that this scourged was originally dictated by Joseph Smith as scorched. In fact, there's evidence that Joseph Smith was pronouncing scourge as scourge. There are dialects of English in Britain particularly that pronounce scourge as scourge. And the spellings that Oliver Cowdery made suggest that that's indeed how Joseph was saying. He was saying scourged, but he said scorched. And Oliver misheard it. We don't have the original. And he wrote it incorrectly. What it ultimately means is that they scorched him with the faggots. They burned him. They did not beat him with them. It makes the text consistent. We can also find examples in the 1500s of language in English. We don't use scorch this way. Usually we're scorching clothes with our iron or some food in the frying pan. But in the 1500s, they scorched people. And this is one from John Hooker. "And against the course of all human nature did scorch and roast them to death." The very same kind of language that we're talking about here in the Book of Mormon. The Queen. This is the one that I received my personal witness about. And this is the way it read. "And when she had said this, she clasped her hands, being filled with joy, speaking many words which were not understood." But the printer's manuscript reads, "But when she had said this, she clapped her hands, being filled with joy, speaking many words which were not understood." It's a much more Pentecostal type of experience, and not as anemic as, oh, she's has a real emotional experience here. I like it. The Spirit witnessed to me this really happened. And I read clasped, and I don't take that as evidence that I ought to put clasp in the text. The Lord will tell us, give us a witness of this book, even though there are mistakes in it. The people of Ammon. The current text reads, "And they were among the people of Nephi." These are the people of Ammon, the anti-Nephi Lehis, "and also numbered among the people which were of the Church of God." The first statement is sort of weird, because in a way they really weren't among the people of Nephi. They didn't live amongst them. They lived separately in the land of Jershon. So then it just sort of means, well, they were in the Nephite area. You could say that, but then it's not a very helpful kind of sentence. And it does say they were members of the church. They were numbered in the church, which is No problem with that. But the original manuscript reads, and they were numbered among the people of Nephi. These people were now counted as Nephites. Remember, we were talking about peoples being numbered rather than remembered. Well, this is one where the number just got lost, and we restore that as well. Are there any doctrinal changes? I have not found any, except ones where the original text supports the correct doctrine. It restores the correct doctrine. Now, this is a reading from Alma 39:13, where Alma is speaking to Corianton, and prior to 1920, the text read this way, but rather he's telling Corianton to go back, but rather return unto them and acknowledge your faults and retain that wrong which ye have done. Retain that wrong. What does this mean? Well, the word retain can either mean keep or it can mean take back in the Book of Mormon. And you could think of this maybe as, you know, when you commit sin, it's out there. And your job is to get it back. So maybe nobody knows about it, but, you know, get it back. That's what repentance does. That's, you could interpret it this way. But the 1920 committee felt that this was confusing, and so their decision was to remove the word retain and acknowledge your faults and that wrong which you have done. Go back and say you're sorry. That's essentially what it is. However, the original manuscript reads here, and acknowledge your faults and repair that wrong which ye have done. You're supposed to go back, not only say you're sorry, but do something to in reparation for your bad missionary labors. And this is the principle of repentance. Not just simply saying, hey, I'm sorry, but to do something to repair the wrong. And we see this example from Helaman 5 and 17 of these people confessing their sins and returning to the Nephites to endeavor to repair unto them the wrongs which they had done, the very same phraseology. So what the only thing we see as far as doctrine is never really an overthrow of a current doctrine, but restoring and supporting the doctrine that is in the book. This is one of the worst problems, I think, in the Book of Mormon, the prolific priests of King Noah. The current text reads, "And thus the Nephites were compelled alone to withstand against the Lamanites and all those which had dissented from the Nephites, which were Amalekites," it says Amalekites, but that's wrong, we'll get to that, "Amalekites and Zoramites, and the descendants of the priests of Noah." Now those descendants were as numerous nearly as were the Nephites. There's only a couple generations. Those priests of Noah were busy. Is this really what we should have? Well, the original manuscript reads, "And all those which had descended from the Nephites, which were Amalekites and Zoramites, and the descendants of the priests of Noah, now those dissenters," all the dissenters, "were as numerous nearly as were the Nephites." The Nephites had lost basically almost half their population over to the side of the Lamanites. That's what it's saying. This is a very serious situation. And I'm surprised, you know, the other one, anti-Mormons, maybe they have found it, you know, because this is really a contradictory problem, I think, for a population growth issue. But in this one, then, this is really saying something valuable and helpful to understand the very dangerous situation the Nephites were in. Nephites fall in battle. Are they committing suicide? Alma 43:38, "There was now and then a man fell among the Nephites by their swords and the loss of blood." Are these people like Saul, falling on their own swords? Well, no. But then you think, well, it must be the swords of the Lamanites. And that's mentioned earlier in the text, so that's the way you've got to interpret it. But it actually turns out the original manuscript reads, "Now and then a man fell among the Nephites by their wounds," the wounds they received in battle, and the loss of blood. The wounds could be so severe, you'd have to wait to lose the blood to die. This is what the text is saying. How many second leaders do you have in an army? Alma 47:13 reads, and that he should deliver them up into Lahonti's hands if he would make him a Malachiah, a second leader over the whole army. This is not a good method for automatic succession in the army, to have more, implying more than one second leader, especially in the middle of battle. You would want one. Well, it turns out the original actually reads here, if he would make him a Malachiah, the second leader. And then in verse 17, as you go down further, it makes perfectly good sense. Now it was the custom among the Lamanites, if their chief leader was killed, to appoint the second leader to be their chief leader. So now, see, this now makes it much more clear what a Malachiah is doing. He's just not one of the second leaders. He is the second leader. It's a very simple copy error. The word "the" was at the end of a line, and Oliver, when he copies, very often makes mistakes, and he just replaced it by Is politics in these days like modern-day politics? Pahoran retained the judgment seat, which caused much rejoicing among the brethren of Pahoran, this is their relatives, and also many of the people of liberty. You know, some of them were happy. Some of them voted for him, but, you know, weren't really thrilled. But it's really a simple misreading. The original here reads that it caused much rejoicing among the people, the brethren of Pahoran, and also among the people of liberty. And Oliver, again, he was switching pages when he copied this, and he misread among as many. Then the typesetter came along and said, many of the people, I got to put in of, so he inserted of. That was his contribution. So in this example, Moroni sends a petition with the voice of the people to the governor of the land, desiring that he should read it. Now that's okay, you know, you can have a cover sheet and say, please read me. However, the actual original reads, and the printers, desiring that he should head it, H-E-A-D. And you think, what does this mean? The printer apparently thought, what does this mean? And maybe they thought head it, like head the government, head the land or something, and he thought it was a mistake, and he crossed out the H and put an R in there, read it. But if we look at Oliver's misspelling of the word heed, we will see in the original manuscript he almost always misspelled it as head, H-E-A-D. Maybe you did that in the second grade. You know, you could E-E-E and E-A, you could mix it up. And when he did the printer's manuscript, Oliver got every one of them right except this one. He corrected all of his H-E-A-Ds that meant heed. He got them right, except this one. He left this one as H-E-A-D, and it caused this trouble. And the typesetter didn't want to put in head it, so he put in read it, or read it. Polygamy, once more. Ether 1 and 41. This has played some controversy in the history of our church, especially with the reorganized LDS church. So Ether 1 and 41 reads currently, from the 1830 edition, go to and gather together thy families. Brother of Jared has families. And also Jared thy brother and his family. He's only got one family. And also thy friends and their families and the friends of Jared and their families. But the actual printer's manuscript that the typesetter should have been paying more attention to actually has go to and gather together thy family, referring to the brother of Jared. He only has one family. And his eye, the typesetter's eye, skipped down to the next line where it has families twice, and he accidentally made the brother of Jared into a polygamist. And it's interesting, Orson Pratt put a note in his 1879 edition at the bottom saying, this proves that the brother of Jared was a polygamist. So it still needs to be removed. Polygamy in the Book of Mormon text is treated either virtually always negatively. It is not given a neutral pass. It is not given a positive pass. It's treated negatively. And this is the only, this is this neutral one that really doesn't work. Okay, now this one doesn't show up, particularly in translations. But the original text has archaic vocabulary that dates from the 1500s and the 1600s. And they've almost, the ones that are really difficult for us that might cause problems have been removed, chiefly in the 1920 edition. Here is one that the current text reads perfectly fine. It's a very famous one about the natural man being an enemy to God unless he yieldeth to the enticings of the Holy Spirit. However, the original text reads, but if he yieldeth to the enticings of the Holy Spirit, which is not what we have in English today. But it turns out in early modern English, in the 1500s and 1600s, but if existed and it meant unless. And we have these examples in the original text. Expressions which date to the 1500s and 1600s that are not upstate New York English from the 1800s. No examples have been found of these since, for most of the ones I'm going to give you from the middle of the 1600s, they've vanished from English, yet they're in the Book of Mormon. I believe the Book of Mormon text was given in early modern English, not just biblical English, but early modern English, and it isn't always in the Bible, the King James Bible. This one is not in the King James Bible. This one isn't either. The current text is just says, counsel with the Lord, counsel with your elder brothers. But prior to 1920, it read, counsel the Lord in all thy doings, counsel your elder brothers. But it doesn't really mean, from context, tell the Lord, tell your brothers. Instead, it means take counsel from. And Brother Talmage realized this and added the with. It isn't a mistake, though. John Hooper, for instance, 1547, Moses counseled the Lord and thereupon advised his subjects what was to be done. These are difficult for us. The Yale edition has the difficult readings because it represents what was originally there. Parting the Red Sea. It seems perfectly fine now, the waters of the Red Sea, and they parted hither and thither from 1830. This is one the typesetter couldn't take. And Helaman 8 and 11, it talks about in the printer's manuscript, and they to smite upon the waters of the Red Sea, and they departed hither and thither. The meaning of depart, meaning to part, was in early modern English and was found generally in Bibles prior to the King James. They removed every instance of it with that meaning. And this is one they departed my raiment among them. We expect they parted my raiment. And that's what the King James translated. They changed it. The Book of Common Prayer, till death us depart, was changed in 1662 to till death us do part. A sort of fakey way to get by what people were used to hearing. But originally it meant it was depart, it meant to part. Name changes that can make a difference. I'll just briefly mention these. Mulek is the name we have traditionally had for the son of Zedekiah that survives, but the earliest form of it is Mulok in the printer's manuscript and suggests that King Zedekiah named his son after the pagan king that they sacrificed children to. And rather perhaps ominous. Maybe I'm not being fair to King Zedekiah. But it isn't Mulek. That's an error that occurred with the occurrence of the name later in the text. Amalekites versus Amalekites. Oliver Cowdery gets Amalekites correct for this apostate group in Alma 2 and 3, but when it occurs later in the text, it is written in the original as Amalekites with a little eval in there, and he changed it to Amalekites, a biblical name of a group, thus ending up with a second apostate group. But contextually, the evidence argues that there's only one apostate group here, the Amalekites. And my favorite, good old Zenik. Oliver can't spell Zenik, and it ends in C-H. It's a Hebrew spelling, and he tends to spell it C-K. The first time he met it, he crossed it out in line and wrote the correct spelling, suggesting Joseph Smith spelled out the name to him, which there is other evidence that this is what he did, and witnesses said so as well. But when Oliver came to the printer's manuscript, he copied every example of Zenik as he wanted to spell it, with C-K at the end. And this is why your current text has C-K. But it's not a Hebrew spelling. The C-K is an English spelling. If he had a C at the end alone, a K at the end alone, that would be okay. A C-H is fine. It's like Enoch. But these things show that this text is very much easily related to what's actually in of Hebrew-like origin. Okay, I'm going to end with this one. This one I made a mistake on originally. I agreed with the 1920 change. Originally, at the end of 3 Nephi, chapter 16, Jesus decides he's going to quote Isaiah to these Nephites at Bountiful. He apparently puts them to sleep. He quotes only a few verses. He starts out and he says, "And when the words of the prophet Isaiah shall be fulfilled, which saith," then he quotes several verses, and then he stops and he starts, their new chapter starts, and he says this. He's quoting from Isaiah 52. And then he breaks off and he says, "Behold, now it came to pass that when Jesus had spoken these words, he looked round about again on the multitude, and he saith unto them, Behold, my time is at hand. I perceive that ye are weak. I want you to go home, study these things. I'll be back. We'll talk about it." And then he looks upon them, and he changes his mind once more, because he sees they woke up, and they now want him to stay. And so that marvelous experience with the blessing of the children and the angels coming down, that all occurs. But when he comes back then, the later day, he brings up this thing again. But because in chapter 16 it was when, and the thing ends, you know, he says, when this will be fulfilled, and then he gives the quote, and then he just stops. The 1920 committee thought, this has got to be a mistake. When just has got to be then. And so they replaced it. But when we look in chapter 20, he says to them, "Ye remember that I spake unto you and said that when the words of Isaiah should be fulfilled," and he stops once more and he says, "They are written, you have them before you, go read them." He's not going to give it a second time. I like Jesus in Bountiful. You read through this, you see he's in time and place, and there's a give and take that's really wonderful there. And he says, any event, as he goes on, "And very verily I say unto you that when they shall be fulfilled, then is the fulfilling of the covenant," and so forth. He finally ends his when statement. When is correct. And it's important to have it there because it shows he's cutting off. He looked down and he sees that most people are asleep, like most of you right now. So I'm going to cut off too. And I guess we can entertain some questions here. On, oh, some more here, boy. On what basis were 1981 changes made to the Book of Mormon text? Well, it's what we call recovery work. And in fact, there's a note in your 1981 edition that they looked at earlier, the manuscripts, and they looked at the early editions to make these changes. There were very few conjectural emendations. There were, I think, 10 of them based on, you know, reasoning, internal arguments, and so forth. So, I don't know, was there a linguistic evaluation of the original? There was a transcript made, but unfortunately it was made from an electronic 1830, and they tried to read the very poor manuscript photographs and make changes to the 1830. If you miss something, you get an 1830 reading in the original. So you tend to miss. Is the Yale published in an e-book? Unfortunately not. We have tried to get Yale to do this. There's some degree of incompetence. Are there plans to publish a volume just on the important or significant textual issues? Yes. I mean, I've always keep trying to do this, and I would like to, but right at the moment I've got to finish volume 3 of the critical text, which is the history of the text. Do you think the church will release a new version of the canonical text taking these changes into account? Not right now. Someday, probably. But we'll all be dead. So the Yale edition's out there. It seems that single individuals are often addressed as ye in the Book of Mormon. Isn't this incorrect? Well, that's not a problem. The really interesting thing is in the original text, thee is used for plurals about 10 times. Thou art mine elder brethren, Nephi says to Laman and Lemuel. So there's some interesting uses of thee and thou, and that one is one I'm further investigating in terms of its historical occurrence in, say, Middle English or early modern English. White and delightsome was changed to pure. Wasn't this ancient color symbolism being clarified? No, and you need to go read it. It's in part 2 here. Joseph Smith changed one reference that's about white skin being negative, being positive, and dark skin being negative. He changed only one. He left 10 of them. Why? Why? Well, the answer's in there. In the Isaiah readings, how do you know the changes weren't the correct translation? Well, there are differences that appear to be intended differences. For instance, the one that refers to the ships of Tarshish or the ships of the sea, the Septuagint reading, which is also in Coverdale's 1535 or I think 36 Bible, is in the Book of Mormon text. That's intentional. So there are differences that are intentional. But many of the differences, minor ones, actually turn out just to be scribal errors. Why didn't Joseph Smith correct the errors of the printer before the Book of Mormon went to press? Well, that's because he wasn't there. And actually, Joseph Smith's not very good at this. The proofers were supposed to do it, but they're getting tired too, and it's hard to check a manuscript. And they were catching some things, but not everything. The 1830 edition of Alma 548 reads, the Son of the Only Begotten of the Father, and then now it's the Son, comma, the Only Begotten of the Father. And I follow this later change. I think it's an extra of myself that got, just because there were so many ofs. But it does occur twice. It is one that's still worthy of thinking about. Do you think Mormon made some engraving errors? Well, yes, and in fact, the famous ones are the corrective ors, where he will make a mistake, and instead, you can't scrape it out. He's just got to say or and correct it, and the one dealing with the swords of peace, the weapons of war, the weapons of peace, he starts out and he says, or the weapons of war for peace. Some presidential people would have advocated that viewpoint. What about the change of white that we had? Since the Book of Mormon is written in early modern English, as I believe, do you suppose a 15th century deceased Englishman Angel was tasked with translating. I will not comment on this. I do not know. It's pure speculation. But so I'm studying it, and I'm looking for the evidence that this text is 15 and 1600 English. And you know, you're going to have to get explanations of how it was done from the Lord. You know, so you're just going to have to be patient. Okay.
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2: I'm Julianne DeLynn Hatton, and you're listening to Faith and Reason on the Mormon Faircast. This series will discuss the prophet Joseph Smith and the authenticity of the gospel he restored. I'll be speaking with Michael R. Ashe, author of the book Of Faith and Reason, 80 Evidences Supporting the Prophet Joseph Smith. Welcome, Michael Ashe.
3: Julianne, how are you?
2: Great. What will we be discussing today?
3: I thought we would talk about the if and conditional sentences.
2: What is an if and conditional sentence?
3: It's an unusual structure for a sentence that the and is conditional upon the if. For example, let me kind of maybe get right to it. Dr. Daniel Peterson and Dr. Royal Skousen, they discovered this odd sentence structure in some areas of the Book of Mormon that is an if followed by an and. And this is just in the original manuscripts, but we find where we have a few verses that would read like, "Yea, and if he saith unto the earth, move, and it is moved." Or here's another one. "Yea, if he say unto the earth, thou shalt go back, that it lengthen out the day for many hours, and it is done." Or one more. "And behold, also if he saith unto the waters of the great deep, be thou dried up, and it is done." That's not how we would do it in English. If I were to say, "If I work harder at my job, I'll get a promotion."
2: Mm-hmm.
3: I don't throw an and in there, and I'll get a promotion. You know, you follow it with an if, or I might say, "If I go outside, then we can have a picnic." You know, there's not an and in there, and that's what makes it really unusual. We find it in several places in the early manuscripts. We don't find it in the Book of Mormon that's in the issued text that we get from the church. It's been corrected out to make it more readable, to correct the grammar for modern readers.
2: So it was in the early manuscript, and this has been looked at by scholars and compared to what?
3: To Hebrew. And that's what's really interesting, is that we find this if and conditional sentences in Hebrew. It's a structure that's not available in typical English, but it is typically in Hebrew. And Dr. Peterson and Dr. Skousen have gone through lots of early American documents to try to find if this was something that's discoverable from Joseph Smith's environment. And so far, they have not found any other instances of it. And so it stands out in contrast to Joseph's environment. It stands out in contrast to the way we would normally do English, but it falls right into place to how Hebrew would work.
2: So if the if and conditional sentences were found in the Book of Mormon, which was translated by Joseph Smith, where would he have heard of this in his day?
3: The texts weren't available to Joseph Smith, and the conditional sentence was not available to Joseph Smith, anything that we've been able to discover. So Joseph really wouldn't have had access to anything in his environment, as far as we've been able to discover so far, that would have used this kind of sentence structure. But nevertheless, it is completely what we should expect if the Book of Mormon is a translation from a language that had some sort of underlying Hebrew structure.
2: Thank you, Michael Ashe.
3: Thank you, Julianne.
2: 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I'm your host, Julianne DeLynn Hatton, inviting you to keep the faith.
4: Michael R. Ashe is the author of the book Shaking Faith Syndrome, Strengthening One's Testimony in the Face of Criticism and Doubt, as well as the book Of Faith and Reason, 80 Evidences Supporting the Prophet Joseph Smith. Faith and Reason is produced by Tom Hatton with music courtesy of Arthur Hatton. 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
1: Well, I was going to read the talk, and he's also... he's

0: already reviewed it in advance anyway, so he's seen it. But I will read a little bit about John Tvednis. He's a senior resident scholar at Brigham Young University Institute for the Study and Preservation of Ancient Religious Texts. He earned his BA in Anthropology, a graduate certificate in Middle East Area Studies, an MA in Linguistics, and an MA in Hebrew at the University of Utah, and did postgraduate work at UC Berkeley and the Hebrew University in Jerusalem. He taught for 17 years at the University of Utah in the Salt Lake and Jerusalem centers of BYU. He has published 8 books and more than 200 articles, and is associate editor of the Ispart Farms Ancient Texts and Mormon Studies series. While many of his writings have appeared in books, magazines, and journals for Latter-day Saint audience, some of his works have been published by the University of Utah, the Hebrew University in Jerusalem, the Pontifical Biblical Institute, and the Journal of Near Eastern Studies. He's a convert to the Church of Jesus Christ of Latter-day Saints and served numerous positions, including full-time mission in France and Switzerland, and stake and district missions in Utah and Israel. We're very grateful for Matt Roper, who is also with Farms and Ispart, who has agreed to read this. I'm not sure how he's going to handle the questions, but we'll see. With that, we'll turn it over to Matt Roper, representing John Tvednis.
1: I guess is, if you want to turn the lights, let me see how much light there is to, oh, this is fine. That'd be good. There are a few linguistic parts which I'll try to muddle through, do the best I can. The title of the paper is The King Follett Discourse in Light of Ancient and Medieval Jewish and Christian Beliefs by John A. Tvednis. Perhaps none of the Prophet Joseph Smith's sermons has been the subject of as much study and debate as the King Follett Discourse, delivered 6 April 1844 in Nauvoo, less than 3 months before the Prophet's murder in Carthage. In this discourse, the Prophet introduced a number of new ideas, all related to the creation of the earth and man's origin and destiny. In this paper, I intend to build on Kevin L. Barney's discussion of those concepts, especially dwelling on ancient and medieval Jewish and Christian beliefs. The Assembly of the Gods. Joseph Smith maintained that there was a council or assembly of the gods held prior to the creation of the earth. The head god called together the gods and sat in grand council to bring forth the world. The grand counselors sat at the head in yonder heavens and contemplated the creation of the worlds which were created at that time. In the beginning, the head of the gods called a council of the gods, and they came together and concocted a plan to create the world and people it. The idea is also reflected in the creation account recorded in chapters 4 and 5 of the Book of Abraham and in Doctrine and Covenants 121:32. The latter speaking of that which was ordained in the midst of the council of the eternal God of all other gods before the world was. The concept of a divine council can be demonstrated from the Hebrew Bible. For example, the King James Version of Psalms 82:1 reads, God, or Elohim, standeth in the congregation of the mighty. He judgeth among the gods. The Hebrew term rendered congregation of the mighty is Adat El, which really means the council of God. Another Hebrew term that means council is Sod, which is often translated secret in the King James Version. Passages in which it should be read as council are Job 15:8 and 29:4, Psalms 25:14, and Proverbs 3:32. Indeed, some passages, the King James Version translates it assembly, as in Psalms 111:1, Jeremiah 6:11, 15:17, Ezekiel 13:9, while in a few others the King James renders it counsel. Psalms 55:14, 83:3, 89:5-7, Proverbs 15:22, and Jeremiah 23:18 and 22, while in Psalm 64:2, the KJV renders it secret counsel. The primordial assembly is also noted in Abraham 3:22-28 and in Moses 4:1-4. There we learn that the premortal Christ volunteered to redeem mankind from sin in order that they might return to the presence of God. His to become mankind's savior is reflected in an early Christian document called the Discourse on Abaddon, folios 11b-12a, which has the resurrected Christ describing the creation of Adam to his apostolic disciples. And he, the father, heaves sighs over him, saying, if I put breath into this man, he must suffer many pains. And I said unto my father, put breath into him. I will be an advocate for him. And my father said unto me, if I put breath into him, my beloved son, thou wilt be obliged to go down into the world and suffer many pains for him before thou shalt have redeemed him and made him come back to his primal state. And I said unto my father, put breath into him. I will be his advocate. I will go down into the world and will fulfill thy command. The account may be quite old, for it is also known from a Jewish text, Pesikta Rabbatai 36:1, where we are told that God, under his throne of glory, put away his Messiah until the time of the generation in which he will appear. The devil asked about the light beneath God's throne, and God replied, come and see him. And when he saw him, Satan was shaken, and he fell upon his face and said, surely this is the Messiah who will cause me and all the counterparts in heaven of the princes of the earth's nations to be swallowed up in Gehenna. God spoke further of my true Messiah who will pull himself up straight and will pull up straight his generation and who will give light to the eyes of Israel and deliver his people. The text then says that God will speak to the Messiah about his mission. There are souls that have been put away with thee under my throne, and it is their sins which will bend thee down under a yoke of iron and make thee like a calf whose eyes grow dim with suffering and will choke thy spirit as with a yoke. Because of the sins of these souls, thy tongue will cleave to the roof of thy mouth. Art thou willing to endure such things? The Messiah will ask the Holy One, blessed be he, will my suffering last many years? The Holy One, blessed be he, will reply, upon thy life and the life of my head, it is a period of 7 years which I have decreed for thee. But if thy soul is sad at the prospect of thy suffering, I shall at this moment banish these sinful souls. The Messiah will say, Master of the universe, with joy in my soul and gladness in my heart, I take this suffering upon myself, provided that not one person in Israel shall perish, that not only those who are alive be saved in my days, but that those who are dead, who died from the days of Adam up to the time of redemption, and that not only these be saved in my days, but also those who died as abortions, and that not only these be saved in my days, but all those whom thou thoughtest to create, evidently as mortals, but were not created. Such are the things I desire, and for these I am ready to take upon myself whatever thou decreest. Joseph Smith's concept of the divine counsel relies in part on his reading of Genesis 1:1 and on the meaning of the Hebrew term Bereshit. In the King Follett Discourse, he declared, I shall comment on the very first Hebrew word in the Bible. I will make a comment on the very first sentence of the history of creation in the Bible, Bereshit. I want to analyze the word, Beth, in, by, through, and everything else. Rosh, the head. Sheet, grammatical termination. When the inspired man wrote it, he did not put the Beth there. An old Jew without any authority added the word. He thought it too bad to begin to talk about the head. It read first, the head one of the gods brought forth the gods. That is the true meaning of the words. Thus the head god brought forth the gods in the grand council. The idea that the Hebrew letter Beth was a later addition was attested by some medieval Jewish commentators. Rabbi Abraham Ibn Ezra, born in 1189, in his commentary on this verse wrote, our scholars said that the Beth in Bereshit is superfluous. Translator Michael Linetsky notes, apparently he refers to Rabbi Saida Gaon, followed by Ibn Janna, and probably Ibn Balaam, who has a commentary on Hosea 1:1. He rendered our verse as, the beginning of what, or the first thing, God created was the sky and the earth, as though the bait had been discarded. A medieval Hebrew text, the Zohar, calls the heavenly place, heavenly palace, Elohim, the Hebrew noun meaning gods, but often uses it as if it were singular. The passage reads in Genesis 1, by means of a beginning, it created Elohim. Another passage renders the text, Bereshit, created Elohim. Alternately reading, by means of Reshith, God created. Zohar Genesis 24b declares that God created the world by means of the Torah. That is to say, insofar as it is called Reshith, by this Reshith, he created the heavens and the earth. Other early Jewish and Christian traditions hold that God created the world by means of wisdom and the beginning, both terms being identified with the Messiah. For example, Pesikta Rabbatai 33:6 identifies the Messiah with the beginning and the spirit of Genesis 1:1-2, while Pesikta Rabbatai 36:1 holds that the light created by God in Genesis 1:4 was the Messiah. Philo of Alexandria, an early 1st century AD Jewish philosopher, noted that Moses called the divine and heavenly wisdom by many names, for he called it the beginning. The Apostle John called Jesus the Word and the beginning of the creation of God, suggesting that Jesus was not only the Word that was in the beginning with God, but also the beginning of Genesis 1:1, by which God created the earth. The Christian theologian Origen of Alexandria, who lived 185 to 253 AD, identified Christ as the beginning of Genesis 1:1 and the wisdom of Proverbs 8, through whom all was created. Other church fathers who identified Christ with the beginning and with the wisdom of Proverbs 8 include Justin Martyr, Cyprian, Athenagoras, and Jerome. Athanasius also noted that the Son was the beginning through which God created the world, an idea echoed by Theodotus. Commenting on Genesis 1:1, Theodotus wrote that the Son is the beginning or head. His view is not identical to that of Joseph Smith, which holds the Father to be the head, but it is very a similar understanding of the word, Bereshit, beginning, to contain the word, Rosh, head, which indeed is the root from which it derives. Also similar to Joseph Smith's view is that of the second century Bishop of Lyon, Irenaeus, who wrote, "Now that there was a Son of God, and that he existed not only before he appeared in the world, but also before the world was made, Moses, who was the first that prophesied," Genesis 1:1, says in Hebrew, "Bereshith bara Elohim, vasan benayim samatheres," and this, translated into our language, is the Son in the beginning. God established then the heaven and the earth. Though Irenaeus's version is not identical to that of Joseph Smith, it is interesting that both of them read the first verse of Genesis differently from the standard interpretation that both of them suggested that there was another God, Irenaeus, or gods, Joseph Smith, were involved. J. Armitage Robinson, from whose translation I quote, included a footnote drawing the reader's attention to the fact that St. Hilary, commenting on Psalms 2:2, wrote that the Hebrew term Bereshit has three meanings, in principio, in the beginning, in capite, in or by the head, and in filio, in, by the Son. Genesis 1:1-3. In a sermon delivered on 5 January 1841 in Nauvoo, Joseph Smith, commenting on Genesis 1:2, declared that in the translation without form and void, it should read empty and desolate. The word created should be formed or organized. A number of modern Bible translations support the idea. For example, Ephraim Spicer preferred to read Genesis 1:1-2, when God set about to create heaven and earth, the world being then a formless waste. The New English Bible reads, in the beginning of creation. Rabbi Shlomo ben Yitzhak, better known as Rashi, who lived 1040 to 1105 AD, one of the most respected Jewish Bible commentators, argued that the use of the construct form of the first word of the Bible, Reshit, suggests that the text does not intend to point out the order of the acts of creation, to state that these heaven and earth were created first. For if it intended to point this out, it should have written, "At first God created," etc. Referring to verse 2, he wrote, "As a matter of fact, the waters were created before heaven and earth, and Scripture had not yet disclosed when the creation of the waters took place. Consequently, you must learn from this that the creation of the waters preceded that of the earth. Therefore, you must needs admit that the text teaches nothing about the earlier or later sequences of the acts of creation. He preferred translation.

0: my experience is that people in the church, for the most part, are very genuine in wanting people to be happy and comfortable and welcome in the faith. So it's safe to assume that people are not trying to judge you harshly, even if at times it may come across that way. Number two, don't assume that people know nothing about faith challenges. Many go through them. Many come through them with even stronger faith than when they entered their faith crisis. So don't just assume that nobody knows your story. It is a church and an experience of community on purpose, because we can often find strength from the experiences of others. Number three, do not belittle people who are trying to show concern but may not be the best at being crisis counselors. Again, we're dealing with a group of people that are imperfect. As they try their best to show concern, they may fall short in doing so. So try not to belittle the people who are trying to show concern. Number four, do not ostracize yourself. I once heard the analogy that the worst time to leave the storm shelter is when the hurricane is passing over you. In other words, if you're having a faith crisis and you're scared or upset and don't know where to turn for help or answers, it is best to not leave the church, the source of strength that you will need to help you through this time, especially when you're in the middle of this trial where you're seeking for answers. Now, we don't always know how to respond to people when they encounter difficulties in life, whether they be faith-related or not. So in all cases, no matter what side of a faith crisis you may find yourself, remember to be patient with others. Be patient with yourself, as you would want patience shared in this experience. It is hasty decisions and hasty conclusions that often cause discord and further disharmony. Faith crisis is not easy, but it is something that many people have found their way through. And by following these four steps of things not to do when you're dealing with someone in a faith crisis, or if you're following the four steps of things to do when you're in a faith crisis, all of these things are good to keep in mind, as faith crisis is something that all of us may either encounter ourselves or in our friends. In conclusion, I want to share with you a thought that was kind of sneaky from the October 2014 General Conference. Elder Anderson gave a talk, and in the footnote of that talk was a quote from President Eyring that says this about how to approach those in faith crisis. Quote, "In your love for them, you may decide to try and give them what they ask. You may be tempted to go with them through their doubts, with the hope that you can find proof or reasoning to dispel their doubts. Persons with doubts often want to talk about what they think are the facts or the arguments that have caused their doubts and about how much it hurts. You and I can do better if we do not stay long with what our students see as the source of their doubts. Their problem does not lie in what they think they see. It lies in what they cannot yet see. We do best if we turn the conversation soon to the things of the heart, those changes of heart that open spiritual eyes." 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
1: Okay, we have a speaker pair this time, Steve Densley and Garrett Giles. Steve Densley is an attorney, but he's published several things, and Garrett Giles is a psychologist, and you can read the bio on the website. And with this, I think you'll be really interested in their topic. So let me turn the time over to Steve and Garrett.

0: All right. Thank you, Scott. Great to be here. Grateful to Dr. Giles for joining me and giving this presentation. I've been an attorney for 20 years, and I've come to think that it's probably best for an attorney to bring a psychologist with them wherever they go. So I appreciate Dr. Giles. We've had a good time, and it's been very informative for both of us to prepare this presentation. I've been coming to Fair Mormon conferences for many years, and my experience is, especially in this group, we probably all know people who have left the church. And for many of us, that's why we're here at this conference. We may want to find reasons to maybe help people not leave the church, or reasons that maybe help them come back, or maybe we just want to understand why they left. And this experience for me started probably about 25 years ago, where one of my longtime best friends left the church. This was a young man who had been married in the temple, who had gone on a mission, raised in the church, seminary graduate, and since that time, there have been other friends, family members, members of my immediate family who have left the church. And as a result, I've thought a lot about why, tried to understand myself, maybe trying to prevent disaffection from the church and others, but at least trying to maintain relationships and gain understanding of what's going on. So in that process of trying to understand, I've studied probably hundreds of stories of people who have left the church. I've spoken with, my friends and family members, and I've met with many therapists and researchers, and Dr. Giles is one of those. And through this process, I've come to learn a lot of things and come to make a lot of connections that I think would be helpful to share with you. We'd like now to share some of those observations, and I hope that having this kind of discussion can help us all to become better shepherds in general. We've come to understand that there are many factors that contribute to disaffection from the church. And we'll begin with a general discussion of the topic, but then we will focus on mental distress as one of the many factors that can contribute to disaffection from the church. And when we say mental or emotional distress, we tend to include not only mental illness, but also distress that maybe falls short of meeting all of the diagnostic criteria. You know, if you go through the DSM and start reading it, I was the social science reference librarian at BYU for a while, and I'd sit there in my spare time and kind of flip through the DSM and start thinking, well, I've got that one, and I've got that one. You know, you can have a lot of the different factors and maybe not meet the full criteria for a diagnosis, but that doesn't mean that you don't still experience some kind of mental or emotional distress. Okay, so it's probably something that all of us struggle with in one way or another, regardless of whether we've been diagnosed. Now, mental distress is not the only, and perhaps not even the predominant factor that contributes to disaffection from the church, but it's worth understanding the role it may play in the development of a faith crisis as we seek to lift one another's burdens. Disaffection from the church is not new. We know that before we even came to this earth, one-third of our Heavenly Father and Heavenly Mother's children rebelled and turned away from God. We can read throughout the scriptures of children of godly parents who have turned away from God and deny their faith. But the reasons they do this are not always clear. In more recent times, we have been aware of those who have, among us, who have drifted away. Growing up, I had relatives or neighbors that maybe stopped coming to church, or, I was aware that, they kind of were drifting in the perimeter. It maybe just seemed to have lost interest in religion, maybe seemed to just like doing other things on Sunday. And we may have attributed their disaffection to having been offended, or that they couldn't stop smoking, or they really, really liked the taste of coffee, or they may have just quietly stopped attending church, even though they had lost their faith, for fear of becoming social outcasts in a large community with a lot of Mormons. So one thing that's different today is that there are a lot more ways for people to share their stories about why they left the church. The fact that there are new outlets for sharing these stories has perhaps emboldened people to be more open about their loss of faith. It's not hard to find a new community on the internet, a community of non-believers, a community with whom one can share one's story of disaffection from the church, and instead of shock, fear, and dismay, they encounter compassion, understanding, and encouragement. Therefore, in seeking to prevent disaffection from the church, it is more important now than ever that we extend compassion, understanding, and encouragement to those who express feelings of pain, doubt, and discouragement while they're still in the church. We must prepare to address the sincere crisis with compassion and truth. After all, if people who are experiencing a faith crisis find more compassion and comfort outside the church, then we're probably not doing what Jesus would do. Of course, some of the comfort offered outside the community of believers is a false comfort, and we should be clear about that. One thing that's often said by online critics is that church membership is in decline, and that even Marlon K. Jensen admitted that people are leaving in droves. However, it's not true that membership is in decline, or that Elder Jensen said people are leaving in droves. In fact, once people started saying this, it was reported in the Washington Post that Elder Jensen insisted that critics of the church were overstating the LDS exodus over church history. And he was quoted as saying, if I could get it to go to the next slide. What's the problem here? Trevor, help me out. What the slide would say if it came up. There we go. To say we are experiencing some titanic wave of apostasy is inaccurate. He is, however, concerned about people leaving the church and concerned about the, troubling information people encounter on the internet. But it really was misconstruing his words to say that he was saying that people are leaving in droves. In the face of growing membership roles for the church internationally, critics of the church claim that there's actually a wave of apostasy that's simply obscured in the church's official numbers, since many people leave the church and do not remove their names from the rolls. However, this speculation is refuted by the data. Attendance at other predominantly white Christian churches in America is in decline. But researchers have noted, I've got to go to the next slide, that there's little evidence to suggest that the Church of Jesus Christ of Latter-day Saints is experiencing similar declines. While it is true that church growth in the United States has slowed, when Americans are asked what church they belong to, the same proportion of people, 1.9%, claimed they were Mormons in 2017 as they did in 2011. It's been reported that Christian millennials in general, not just Mormon millennials, are leaving in droves. It's therefore significant to note that Mormons are also much younger than other white Christian religious traditions. Nearly one quarter of Mormons, about 23%, are under the age of 30. Fewer than half, about 41%, are age 50 or older. In light of the fact that our church is younger than other churches, and yet it's not shrinking like other churches, it seems that, as Mark Twain might say, that the rumors of the church's death are premature. Of course, reports that people are leaving in droves may help those who leave the church feel more confident in their decisions, especially as they join online communities. When someone close to you leaves the church, something shifts, something changes. The taboo that's associated with leaving is diminished. And the social prohibition that says that leaving the church is something you shouldn't do fades too. Social media amplifies this because more people hear about it. As people feel supported in their decision to leave the church and emboldened in finding they're not alone, and hear more about why we hear more about why they've left. And there's a bright side of that, of course, because as we hear more about why people are leaving, then we have an opportunity to understand and to prepare a wiser and more compassionate response and more effective ministry to those who are struggling. Now, it can come as a surprise to those who have assumed that people only leave because they're engaged in serious sin, to hear that there are all variety of reasons why people leave. It may also come as a surprise to have heard Elder Uchtdorf. He's got the magic hand. You can try to get to the next slide if we're so lucky. I will read Elder Uchtdorf's quote for you. He says, "Sometimes we assume that it has been because they've been offended, lazy, or sinful. Actually, it's not that simple. In fact, there is not just one reason that applies to the variety of situations. In fact, when the Pew Forum on Religion and Public Life asked over 2,800 Americans why they left their church, why they changed religion or stopped going to church entirely, they ran out of categories. There were so many, the answers were so varied that the analysts ran out of codes to categorize them. Discussions regarding loss of faith among Mormons commonly identify intellectual or social factors, such as troubling historical or doctrinal issues, or social or cultural factors such as not feeling like they belonged among Mormons. Or simply wanting to do other things with their time. There are people that literally just say that's, you know, it's not for them, they want to do something else. So there's not just one reason, but it's also true that for any one person, there are probably a complicated variety of factors that led to a disaffection from the church. In my personal experience of examining the stories of people who have left, I found that people often point to some incident that may have ignited a flame of discontent under them, and created some kind of severe emotional pain. And when the flame is not extinguished, they feel compelled to escape. So they may have identified one point of doctrine or episode of church history or a policy of the church. Some have acknowledged being offended by a church leader or other member. Some have reported that due to shame or guilt, they stayed away and found it difficult to return. And of course, there are other reasons. Unfortunately, believers can sometimes be dismissive of a doubter's pain. For every person who identifies one particular issue that led to their exit, there are many others who have encountered the same issue and decided to stay. Church apologists who are familiar with the arguments against the church and the responses to those arguments are sometimes guilty of exclaiming, "They left because of that? That's just silly." Every member of the church has encountered difficult doctrinal or historical issues. Every member of the church has been offended, and every member of the church has sinned. So when those of us stay, hear that somebody else left because of one of those other issues, it can be hard to understand, unless maybe we've personally struggled with that issue ourselves. And even then, we may conclude that we stayed, so they should too. Of course, some who have left the church find it difficult to understand how we can stay. They often assume that if we only knew what they knew, if we only saw that movie, or if we only read that letter, then we'd understand and we would leave as well. They're surprised to learn that some of us know everything they know and we've decided to stay anyway. And just as there are a variety of reasons people leave, there are a variety of reasons that we stay. We hope that the reasons we stay may help others to see how they too can stay. However, as we are always ready to give a reason for the hope that is within us, we should do so with gentleness and respect. We should not trivialize, demonize, or dismiss those who leave. We don't embrace the apostasy, of course, but we should seek to understand and love the lost sheep, and where we can, offer comfort and compassion. And I should add, I think Fair Mormon does a very good job of this. Whether one leaves or stays, a complex set of factors is involved. Once some incident ignites a flame of discontent, various other experiences can feed the flame. For example, a person who is disturbed by some item of history or doctrine may begin to find it harder to avoid taking offense at actions of church leaders and church policies. A person who feels overwhelmed by the demands of a religion that calls on us to be perfect may stumble upon upsetting religion or issues related to church doctrine or history, and maybe feels relieved at the thought that maybe it's not true anyway. A variety of social, historical, doctrinal, spiritual, and intellectual factors combine so that if a person does not feel a way to douse the flame of discontent, they will feel compelled to escape. So along with social, historical, doctrinal, spiritual, intellectual factors, psychology may also play a prominent role in many cases. This concept first dawned on me as I searched for answers to the questions of why people close to me have been leaving the church. As I looked for common factors and among the stories that I've read, I started to notice that people would commonly comment on mental illness that they were experiencing. They didn't usually draw any kind of connection. It's been unusual to see anyone draw a connection between mental illness and disaffection from religion, but I began to explore the possible connection. and started to find an emerging body of scientific literature that helps explain how depression and anxiety disorders can possibly contribute to disaffection from the church. Let's go to the next slide. Are you able to do that from there, Trevor? Tell you what, Trevor, when I go like this, you go to the next slide. All right. A 2015 survey conducted by Michelle Medeiros, a non-Mormon PhD candidate from Palo Alto University, found that more religious Mormons were more likely to report lower levels of obsessions and compulsions, and correspondingly, less religious Mormons were more likely to report higher levels of these traits. One could say that either OCD is causing a decrease in religiosity, or a decrease in religiosity is causing an increase in OCD. However, as OCD has a strong biological component, it seems more likely that OCD may be causing a decrease in religiosity. Next slide. Scientists have also observed that there are major similarities in information processing between anxious and depressed patients. In both groups, maladaptive schemata systematically distort the processes involved in the perception, storage, and retrieval of information. Okay, next slide, Trevor. In other words, people with depression and anxiety see things differently and remember things differently. It's also been postulated that, let's go to the next slide. Probably a battery problem is my guess. An anxious patient will be hypersensitive to any aspects of a situation that are potentially harmful, next slide, but will not respond to its benign or positive effects. There's plentiful evidence that anxious individuals selectively allocate processing resources to threatening rather than non-threatening stimuli. Go to the next slide. Next one. Non-anxious individuals, if anything, show the opposite kind of bias. Okay, keep clicking there. We've got a couple more bullet points. Maybe one more. Try one more, just for luck. Yeah, there we go. Okay, so that's a good list of some of the research that we've been finding. To illustrate this point, two friends of mine who were married were burglarized on their way to church, or once they'd left a church. Somebody broke in, stole the jewelry of one of my friends. Her husband had left the door unlocked as they went to church. Now, she ruminates on what may have happened if they had returned home. To find a burglar there. It haunts her to think about, you know, they left this door open. And despite his wife's distress, he still doesn't lock the doors and leaves windows open. By contrast, she locks the doors whenever possible. She even locks him out when he's out mowing the lawn. Okay, so they've experienced the exact same traumatizing situation, and they respond to it very differently. Okay, let's go to the next slide. A substantial body of research exists that demonstrates that anxious people, whether they've been diagnosed with an anxiety disorder or whether they simply have an anxious disposition, are drawn to threatening information. They tend to dwell on threatening information longer than others, and they tend to interpret the information in a threatening way when the information is ambiguous. Whether they experience a social phobia, obsessive-compulsive disorder, panic disorder, post-traumatic stress disorder, or generalized anxiety disorder, they have a harder time ignoring information they perceive as threatening. When the future is unclear, people who experience anxiety and depression tend to expect the negative and tend to expect the results to be more costly when compared to those who are not anxious or depressed. This research makes it easier to understand how two different people can experience the same information or same situation and respond to it in very different ways. Consider how this may play out when encountering information regarding church history or policies or doctrine or ambiguous social situations. An anxious person will tend to focus on the threatening information, will tend to think about it longer. And when it's open to multiple interpretations, an anxious person will tend to interpret it in a more threatening way. If you are generally more likely to identify a situation as threatening and more likely to expect the results of the issue to be devastating, your experience with challenging issues at the church is more likely to be painful and harder to dismiss. For many of us, when we encounter church history or doctrine that's upsetting or hard to understand, we can find some relief by putting it on the shelf. We stop thinking about it and perhaps come back to it later when we have more information. However, for those who are anxious or depressed, they can find difficulty ignoring or forgetting the information. It's more difficult for them to divert their attention from it. For many people, they cannot just put it on the shelf and forget about it. Instead, they find that these threatening ideas and concepts keep piling up. In light of this, it's interesting to note that many ex-Mormons, as they describe their leaving the church, talk about how their shelf broke. You know, they're putting so much stuff on the shelf. It's therefore important to ask how we can help unburden that shelf, how we can help strengthen that shelf, and when the shelf breaks, how we can help repair that shelf and clean up the shattered mess beneath it. In many instances, you don't need a scientific study to tell you that depression and anxiety can reduce church activity. If somebody's lying in bed most of the morning because they're depressed, that helps explain why they didn't come to church that morning. But we may wrongly assume that they've been offended or that they've lost their testimony without considering that the person may need to be treated for depression. In the past, bishops may even have felt reluctant to refer somebody to a psychologist. However, the church now provides bishops with resources to address mental illness, and LDS.org even lists phone numbers that people can call for help. So as we minister to others and seek to build faith, it's important to recognize how mental distress can affect our experience at church. Inactivity due to mental health issues may spiral into a faith crisis. Faith comes by hearing the word. And faith grows as we nourish the seeds of faith. So faith may begin to wither and weaken when a person reduces activity in the church and isolates oneself from hearing the word. Anxiety and psychology probably impact church participation in significant numbers in ways that we may not have considered. Let's go to the next slide. Another interesting study. Oh, let's back up now. Where was that? Yeah, there we go. That one. Okay, now I'll explain why you saw that earlier. Another interesting study is being conducted by Jana Reese, who commissioned a survey of 541 former Mormons to determine why they left the church. She reports that among millennials, tied for first place among the reasons they left was that they felt judged or misunderstood. This is especially interesting in light of the fact that the defining feature of social anxiety disorder, sometimes called social phobia, is intense anxiety or fear of being judged, negatively evaluated, or rejected in a social performance situation. Of course, all of us experience some concern over being judged by others. But when the concern starts to interfere with normal functioning, this may have developed into a psychological disorder. This is a condition that affects approximately 15 million Americans and is the second most commonly diagnosed disorder following specific phobia, like being scared of spiders or something. The average age of onset for social anxiety disorder is during the teenage years, just the time when we notice that there are many of us that start drifting away from the church. There are effective treatments for social anxiety disorders and therapies and other means of treatment, but sadly, despite the availability of effective treatments, fewer than 5% of people with social anxiety disorder seek treatment in the year following the initial onset, and more than a third of people report symptoms for 10 or more years before seeking help. Let's go to the next slide. Our church expects us to be social. We're expected to speak. We're expected to pray. We're expected to teach lessons, read things aloud, answer questions in class, call people on phone, sometimes knock on doors. Knock on doors of strangers and ask them if they're willing to drastically change their lives. These are difficult things for anyone to do, but they can be simply impossible for someone who experiences social anxiety or social phobia. Somebody may be sitting in the lobby during sacrament meeting because they find it difficult to be in a room with a large group of people. Someone may go home after sacrament meeting because they simply feel worn out after being in a big group of people and they need to take a break. We may wrongfully assume that they've left because they have a weak testimony. And as a consequence, we may begin to treat such a person as someone who has maybe lacks faith, or maybe who has repudiated us in our faith, so that we can start to feel like that they've become an enemy. And if that person begins to experience a sense of rejection, they may further distance themselves from members of the church. They may seek out more supportive communities, or tragically, they may simply suffer in isolation. It's not hard to imagine how this kind of separation from members of the church and church activity can ultimately result to a loss of testimony. Similarly, a person who turns down a request to pray in church or a request to give a talk may not have a lack of faith, but may simply fear speaking in public. Let's go to the next one. Yeah, glossophobia. As a syndrome, social phobia is the third most common psychiatric disorder with an estimated lifetime prevalence rate of 7 to 13%. The fear of public speaking, called glossophobia, or we sometimes call it stage fright, is believed to be the second most common phobia, affecting as many as 75% of the population. It's said that people are more scared of public speaking than they are of dying. So if you go to a funeral, most people would rather be in the casket than giving the eulogy. Someone who experiences maladaptive perfectionism or scrupulosity may feel overwhelmed with guilt and a painful sense of inadequacy as they listen to a speaker talk about how her family reads the scriptures together every day, or how her life was changed by a ministering brother or ministering sister who came every month, or how much she enjoys going to the temple every week. As others talk about how energized and uplifted they felt during the talk, a person with anxiety or depression may feel alone and scared and hopeless as they wonder whether they really belong in this church and whether they really want to go to a heaven where such things are expected. So let me share with you now one example of how mental distress can affect a faithful person and how wise leaders and family members can adapt the church's standardized ideals to meet the needs of individual circumstances. We all know that Steve Young did not serve a mission. I always assumed the reason he didn't serve a mission was because he wanted to develop his football career. And I've never faulted him for that because he's done a lot of good in the world. He's been a great example, and I think he's built a lot of faith through that example. But I was surprised recently to learn that he badly wanted to serve a mission. And the reason he didn't serve a mission had nothing to do with football. In fact, at the time he decided he was not going to serve a mission, he was the eighth string quarterback and had just been moved to defense. So he figured his football career was falling apart. So he went to his bishop and told him he wanted to put in his papers. And then as he started thinking about being home away from home for 2 years, he began to feel overwhelmed with anxiety. It had been so difficult for him just to travel to Provo from Salt Lake. He hadn't even unpacked during his first semester at school, because it was just so difficult for him to be away from home. Once he came home for the Christmas break, he decided to talk to his bishop and tell him he could not go on a mission, and he felt terribly guilty about this. But as he told his bishop that he decided it was best for him to continue going to BYU, his bishop told him about an impression that he had received a couple of weeks earlier, that Steve was going to visit him and tell him he planned to return to school. The bishop had received the impression that he should tell Steve that it was right for him to return to BYU. So instead of trying to talk him into going on a mission, the bishop told him to serve Jesus Christ, live your religion, and be a great example. And I think Steve Young has done that. It was not until he was 32 years old that he was finally diagnosed with separation anxiety. Steve Young had understanding parents and a bishop who was open to receiving surprising revelation. It's not hard to imagine how, under a different set of circumstances, Steve Young may have decided that it was easier to leave the church than it was to remain a member of the church that had expectations for him that he felt like he could not meet. As a church, we've gotten better at identifying these kinds of problems and accommodating them. The process of applying for a mission call now includes considerations of mental health, and mission programs are adapted to the capabilities of faithful youth who struggle with mental health issues. Calls can be issued for shorter assignments and for assignments that are maybe closer to home, assignments that can be adapted to the needs of faithful individuals without imposing crushing challenges. Our church is learning to deploy unique and faithful individuals into appropriate ministries without assuming that every person is the same and must adapt to a standardized pattern. Likewise, I believe that apologists and ministering brothers and sisters can learn to adapt to the unique needs of people who are experiencing a faith crisis, including a faith crisis with mental health components. Now, in introducing psychology as a factor that can contribute to disaffection from the church, we hope that we've made it very clear that we do not think there is any one factor that causes a person to leave, including any one particular psychological factor. In other words, mental illness is only one factor that could create a vulnerability that could lead to disaffection from the church. Of course, like other factors mentioned, some people who struggle with mental health issues leave, and some people stay. Our point, of course, is that it may help those who experience mental health issues to stay if they receive proper treatment, if they were to consider new perspectives on history, practice, and doctrine, or if they receive the appropriate kinds of support from church leaders, from family members, from friends. So it is our hope in introducing this topic that we can encourage people to be more aware of mental illness issues and to seek help for themselves and others. A significant amount of research exists demonstrating that religion has a positive effect on mental health. Daniel K. Judd has found... Trevor, can you help a guy out? Here we go. All right. Trevor's found that Daniel Judd said, "The overall body of research from the early part of the 20th century to the present supports the conclusion that Latter-day Saints who live their lives consistent with the teachings of their faith experience greater well-being, increased marital and family stability, less delinquency, less depression, less anxiety, less suicide, and less substance abuse than those who do not." As Daniel Peterson explained in last year's Fair Mormon Conference, let's go to the next slide, regular church attendance is associated with a roughly 30% reduction in mortality over 16 years follow-up, a fivefold reduction in the likelihood of suicide, and a 30% reduction in the incidence of depression. This suggests that if a person struggles with mental illness, leaving the church would be counterproductive with respect to mental health. Yet it seems that some people who experience mental illness choose to disengage from church activity in response to struggles they experience, perhaps assuming that leaving the church will resolve their mental anxieties or depression. This response would not be unlike that of a woman I heard about recently who struggled with parking her car in a parking garage. She was simply not able to bring herself to do it. She was scared the garage was going to collapse on her or something, and so she would park sometimes really far away from where she needed to be to avoid having to park into a parking garage. She started to seek treatment for this condition, for this phobia, and her life has become a lot more easy because now she can use that convenience that the rest of us enjoy. Similarly, if a person is distressed because of church activity, the answer would not be to stop going to church. Some may feel that the church is causing their anxiety or depression, but upon leaving, the mental illness doesn't leave. They've simply abandoned something that could have helped them. So the proper thing to do would be to seek treatment so the person is able to gain all of the social, intellectual, spiritual, and mental health benefits that come from church activity. In presenting these ideas, we do not mean to suggest that there are no issues of church history or doctrine that are confusing or upsetting, or that church members and church leaders never do anything that might be considered offensive. What we hope you will take away from this is that when someone with mental illness is faced with a challenging situation, there are things we can do as friends, family members, and church leaders to help. Of course, there are those who will say that we're stigmatizing those who leave and suggesting that we can dismiss those who leave as merely being crazy. We're not saying that. However, the only way to avoid the accusation would be to simply ignore the problem. If we were to ignore the fact that mental illness can make it difficult for some people to remain active in the church, we would be ignoring an opportunity and maybe shirking a duty to bear one another's burdens, to mourn with those who mourn and comfort those who stand in need of comfort. Just as there are a variety of reasons that people leave, there are a variety of reasons we can do, a variety of things we can do to help them to stay. So now I'd like to turn to a discussion of some of the key features of mental distress that can affect church activity and what friends and family members and church leaders can do and the individuals themselves to respond to the challenges posed by mental illness.
1: Should I see if I can do that? Okay, so as Steve has already said, what we're trying to do here is to raise awareness, to try to put some information out there that will be useful for better understanding how we can help. So I want to cover some basic concepts first, because there's no way to say exactly how to help in every situation, but hopefully with some overall understanding of some concepts in terms of how mental distress tends to arrive with people, that might be useful and helpful as we go forward. So in this section, we'll look at elements that, which contribute to mental distress, which may also block religious belief and participation. And then we'll consider ways people can get help and how we can help other people who are experiencing that distress. One way to understand emotional distress is to consider it through the lens of cognitive psychology, which is the basis of one of the most common evidence-based treatments and also one of the most effective. Cognitive therapy says that there's a link between what we think, how we feel, and what we do. Yeah, that worked. That's good. Our thoughts affect our emotions, and our emotions affect our actions. Using this model, mental distress, which is characterized by the way we're feeling or the emotions we're having, is viewed as being impacted by the way that we think. So a number of distorted ways of thinking have been identified as contributing to major mental disorders, such as major depressive disorder. Go on to the next one. As we will fully explain, the cognitive distortions that contribute to mental illness can also be seen as a barrier to belief and participation in religious activities. This illustration shows that mental distress is built on mental distortions, and then religious belief and participation may be negatively affected or blocked by those distorted ways of thinking. For example, one common cognitive distortion is what we call all-or-nothing thinking. Go ahead. All-or-nothing thinking causes us to view the world in strict, mutually exclusive categories. So strict we can't show you. Thank you. This way of thinking contributes to depressed mood because when one categorizes one experience as strictly perfect or ruined, that's the two choices you have, most of the time we're going to choose the negative one, the ruined category. Even if things are nearly perfect, it's either all or nothing, because there's no in-between. An example of that may be someone who has expected everything in the gospel is going to make sense, and unless it does, then none of it is true. It's either all or nothing. Another common distortion is what we call overgeneralization. Overgeneralization causes people to view a single event as a never-ending pattern. This pattern often includes the words always, never. This way of thinking contributes to depressed mood by incorrectly concluding that experience has only been of one type while overlooking the other aspects of an experience. A single event is not the same as a never-ending pattern, but overgeneralization would have you believe otherwise. This way of thinking may affect religious belief and participation by inaccurately assigning frequency to religious experience. For example, when an answer to prayer is slow in coming, person may conclude that they never get answers to prayers and may stop praying entirely. Mental filter is another common cognitive distortion, causing people to pick one aspect of a situation and make that the focus of their attention while ignoring and filtering out any other parts of that same experience. This way of thinking contributes to depressed mood by only orienting to one aspect of the given situation, and usually it's the negative or unfavorable aspect. An example might be when a person focuses on one unkind thing that was said or done to them at church while ignoring or filtering out the other kind things that have been done to them there. There are other types of cognitive distortions, but the main point that we want to make here is that mental distress is sometimes significantly fueled by cognitive distortions, and such a distorted thinking can also be a barrier to religious belief and participation. Fundamental to mental distress related to anxiety is the idea of intolerance of uncertainty or fear of the unknown. Those who struggle with anxiety tend to have higher intolerance of anxiety, and that's manifest by persistent thoughts about the unknown of a particular situation. They pay attention to that because that's the thing that's threatening to them, but because it's unknown, they never get any conclusions. They never get anywhere. They just continue to get more and more anxious. Dwelling on the unknowns is a surefire way to increase anxious feelings. In other words, focusing on the unknowns rather than the knowns will create mental distress. In the words of the French philosopher Michel de Montaigne, he who fears he shall suffer already suffers what he fears. Anxiety may also arise when new information conflicts with old. This conflict may make it unclear about how to proceed, and result in inconsistent thoughts, attitudes, or beliefs within the person. Such internal conflict is often referred to as cognitive dissonance. Cognitive dissonance may cause us to choose from the following responses. We may reject the new information as false. We may consider the new information as unimportant. We may just suspend judgment on the new information completely, put it on the shelf, kind of like what Steve had said earlier, or accept or reject the new information, but with greater understanding of context and definitions, or we may just reject the old information entirely in favor of the new. And we may do that because we're looking for relief. We're looking for some way to resolve the cognitive dissonance that we have, because anxious people have a really difficult time suspending that or prolonging that sense of dissonance. It's very uncomfortable and distressing to them. So, for example, when faced with new information, a person might instead of taking the time to adjust one's former expectations about what they expected from church history and doctrine, they might just decide that the church is no longer true in order to quickly resolve that anxiety or that conflict that they have within themselves. Besides creating depressed or anxious mood, these distortions can also make it difficult to focus on the more subtle influence of what we call the still small voice, and thereby creating a sense of distance or isolation from God and communication with Him, which may be erroneously interpreted as that God isn't there or God doesn't care, instead of being more accurately seen as distorted thinking getting in the way of that relationship. In summary, then, cognitive distortions contribute to mental distress. Those distorted ways of thinking affect our mood. Cognitive distortions may also serve to understand the process of religious belief and participation by creating distorted ways of thinking, which make it difficult for us to process new information and reconcile it with the information that we already have. So let's move and talk a little bit about what people can do. So when a person is experiencing mental distress, what can be done? How can that person be helped? In this section, we'll consider what can be done by the individual, by friends and family, by the church, and church leaders. And finally, we'll talk about the prospect of professional help. It's useful to think about helping people with mental distress in three concentric circles. In the center is the self. The responsibility for overcoming mental distress rests with the individual, ultimately. Unless the individual is motivated and engaged, very little progress can be hoped for. But the next concentric circle is that of family and friends. These are the people closest to the person in need. They're the ones that who are most intimately connected to the individual, and they have the most access to that person. And then next, there is the church. Church consists of neighbors and leaders who also know and love the individual, but maybe not as intimately acquainted with the individual as the family and friends. So let's talk about the individual for a minute. Individuals can help themselves through adopting healthy practices. There's lots of research that suggests that there are a number of things that people can do for themselves to positively influence their mental health. And those include exercise, adequate rest, proper diet, and developing social connections. Additionally, generosity and gratitude have also been found to be helpful in maintaining good mental health. So these healthy practices can be performed right away with people who are struggling, and there may be some work to be done and some progress to be made and areas to work on within these self-help categories. Next, let's talk about family and friends. They can help by knowing what to say and what not to say. They also having the right attitude toward mental illness and helping those afflicted to make a plan of action. For the most part, the things that they should say should be messages of support and presence. Words can help or hurt. And here's a list of words that to say. We should say things like, "I love you," and "You're not alone in this." We should offer to our attention and our time. We're saying, "I'm not going to abandon you," and "Wow, this must be so difficult," and "I'm with you all the way." Now, sometimes people feel like that's too passive, that's not active enough, that's not effective enough or directive enough. But that's where the mistake is often made with people knowing what to say. We want to fix it. We want to straighten them out. We want to show them the light. And so we say things, maybe, which we shouldn't say, like, you're just being selfish, or other people have it worse than you. You know, you could choose. You have to choose to be happy. Maybe you need to repent. I think that's what Job's friend said to him. And what about your child or spouse? You know, they're suffering too. You know, you need to snap out of this. Okay. All of those are self-serving statements. We want them to get better. We want them to change. We want them to improve. And maybe we think we want to be the ones to help them. That's why they're things not to say. Because oftentimes, when we do take that effort to try to fix, has usually the unintended effect of making the person feel blamed and shamed, and maybe feel like they're wrong for having the struggle that they're having. Friends and family don't have to fix their loved one or the situation they face, but they should try to reassure and comfort. That's the best strategy. There's no way to list all the things you should say or not say or do with someone with emotional distress, but there are some attitudes to cultivate, which when followed will give you some ideas about what to do. Emotional distress is a real thing, and depression and anxiety are legitimate medical conditions. So treating it as such is an important first step. If we were in a major auto accident, we might have bandages and bruises and casts and braces, and that would verify or validate that we are actually injured. Emotional distress is different than that. Sometimes there's no outward signs. But it's every bit as debilitating sometimes as a physical injury, a physical accident. So it's real. It's important to recognize that. It's also important to be patient with the person struggling with emotional distress and with the process of recovery and healing. There may be setbacks. That's common. Rarely is the slope of improvement straight and perfect. It's up and down. And factoring that in and anticipating that is important for those who want to be helpful to those who are struggling. Communication is also very important to develop and maintain understanding among those family and friends. Feel free to ask questions and make observations with your loved one who's struggling. Share your thoughts, share your feelings, and ask them to do the same. Have an open dialogue with them. Some days are going to be better than others for the person who's struggling and for yourself as someone who's compassionately trying to be there for that person. And sharing and talking about that will be good for both of you. Asking them about their thoughts and feelings, you know, you may be surprised about what they have to say and when they say it. Accommodation and adjustment are powerful ways to show support. Creative problem solving with humor and goodwill has the potential to say, I love you and I'm here for you. And those can be very, very powerful for a person who's struggling and sometimes feels alone in their struggle. We wouldn't be helping very much if we allowed our loved one to avoid every distressing situation. But if we're resourceful and with good intention, we can help them meet the challenges of every day. Prior to meeting the challenges of every day is helping to, or part of meeting the challenges of every day is to help them develop a plan of action which includes education, self-care, and the use of available resources. Knowledge is power. And becoming knowledgeable about the condition they find themselves in will help everyone know better what to do. So we want to ask, what do I need to know? And where can I go to find it? We live in an age where there's lots of information out there, and we can find the information we're looking for, particularly when it comes to mental health. There's lots of great resources out there. Self-care has already been covered. We talked about it, and so did Steve. But that's essential to feeling better emotionally. We want to do things like create those basic building blocks consisting of rest and fuel and healthy habits. Those are important for being able to build good emotional health. We can't provide self-care for the loved one, but we might be able to find ways to support or encourage their efforts to do that for themselves. And then also we can help identify available resources that can be found through family support, church leaders, and the priesthood, and then the blessings associated with temple worship. And then also there might be resources available through healthcare. These are all areas that we can help them think through so that they can figure out what they can do and how best to do it for themselves. And that empowers them as well. Next, the church can also help through the doctrines that exist in the church, through opportunities for activity, through church service, and then also from shepherding, from church leaders. These three areas contribute positively to alleviating mental distress. President Boyd K. Packer stated that true doctrine, understood, changes attitudes and behavior. President Packer lists two of the three elements that I mentioned earlier of cognitive psychology. He mentions attitudes changing and behavior changing. We call that thoughts and actions. He calls it attitudes and behavior. Now, if attitudes and behavior can be changed by true doctrine, then it's reasonable to conclude that feelings also can be changed by doctrine. Some interesting research has been done that found that to be the case, that true doctrine does change feelings. Steve referred to some of this already, but one study of LDS people found that believing God is a loving God, which is a true doctrine, contributed to limiting or reducing anxious traits in those who held that fear, or held that belief. Sorry, that's not a fear. It was found that those who hold the view that God is less loving or more controlling than was commonly taught by LDS doctrine were more likely to endorse more serious or frequent anxious traits. Other research has found that increased views of the lovingness of God were most strongly related to reduction of emotional symptoms in LDS people. In other words, subscribing to the LDS doctrine that God is our Father and is perfectly loving appears to have the effect of reducing mental distress. Not surprising, but still good news. Similarly, other researchers have found that that those who reported having an experience confirming the doctrine of God's grace, which we just talked about with Brad Wilcox, tremendous message there, talking about favor and compassion as meanings of the word grace, that the doctrine of God's grace as taught by the LDS Church has a positive relationship with the person's mental health. That means the more they believe that that was the way things were, grace as a way that we relate to God, then their mental health was better. Those who had more of a legalistic view of God's dealings with his children, that correlated with lower mental health. Go ahead, next slide. So this graph I'm about to show you shows the stark difference between scores in shame, anxiety, and depression between LDS members who view God through a construct of works being the most important. We call that legalism. You're on your own. You're going to have to suffer the consequences sort of approach. That's legalism. And those who view grace as the most important. As you can see, those with the legalism outlook, that's the lighter bars, have noticeably higher scores on the shame, anxiety, and depression scales that they used for this research than did members with the grace outlook. The grace outlook, their scores on shame, anxiety, and depression were lower and almost the same amounts. That's research from Daniel Judd, which I think, which was in Religious Education Review in October 2018. These findings should come as no surprise from what we just talked about and heard from Brad Wilcox. Associating with the church also brings opportunities for church activity. Activity in the church brings social connection through serving others, teaching and learning from others, and working toward the common goal. As mentioned earlier, social connection also reduces mental distress. So activity in the church gives us opportunities in all those ways, which are positively correlated with mental health. Church leaders are in a position to make a powerful impact on those struggling with mental distress. Demonstrating compassion and a willingness to be attentive to the afflicted member can be a great comfort to the struggling member. As noted above, helping them to develop a plan of action can be very helpful for them to provide focus and motivation for their efforts. In addition, mobilizing ward resources may be appropriate. Ward resources involve the ward council, ministering brothers and sisters, ward specialists, and also may include the temporal resources of the ward and inspired ecclesiastical counseling. As demonstrated earlier, the true doctrine changes attitudes and behavior, and there's evidence to say that it can alleviate mental distress. If that's true, then teaching the pure word of God could be seen as important medicine for those who are distressed, and for all of us, really. So when it comes to counseling from ecclesiastical leaders, consider how many true doctrines there are to understand and how they might change a person's functioning if they are better understood. That's an area of focus for ecclesiastical leaders. Sometimes the efforts of the individual and the support of family and friends

It's not. For most of the mental disorders, the research is clear that professional counseling is an effective treatment. For depression and anxiety, counseling medication appear to be equally effective. But for some people, the combination of counseling and medicine might be more effective than if they were done separately. Cognitive behavioral therapy, which focuses on the link between our thoughts, feelings, and actions, is one of the most common evidence-based therapies for depression. It's also one of the most effective. Good job, cognitive behavioral therapy. In recent addresses, Elder Holland has discussed his struggle with emotional distress. Clearly, the fact that one experiences anxiety and depression symptoms does not mean that one cannot fully participate or that one can significantly contribute in the church. He said, if things continue to be debilitating, seek the advice of reputable people with certified training, professional skills, and good values. Be honest with them about your history and your struggles. Prayerfully and responsibly consider the counsel they give and solutions they prescribe. If you had appendicitis, God would expect you to seek a priesthood blessing and then get the best medical help available. So too with emotional disorders. Our Father in heaven expects us to use all of the marvelous gifts he has provided in this glorious dispensation. We've talked about mental distress and the potential it has to affect religious beliefs and participation. Some interesting research has been done which suggests that the factors which produce depressive and anxious symptoms are also those that make it difficult to navigate conflicting information, such as that about the church's history, policies, and doctrine. There are a number of things individuals can do for themselves when experiencing depressive or anxious symptoms, and there are things that friends, family, and church leaders can do for that individual as well. Sometimes professional help is needed to address the mental distress. We hope this presentation has been seen as a step forward to more clearly understanding the factors that contribute to disaffection in the church and what can be done to help others and remain close to the church and to the salvation found therein. Thank you for your attention.

0: Don't have to answer them all. Please don't.
1: Okay, thank you.
2: There's one for you.
1: Okay. Can you comment on how your findings relate to church members dealing with LGBTQ issues, someone experiencing same-sex attraction? I think whether we're talking about issues with mental health or issues with same-sex attraction, a number of things, I think that the elements and the process is the same, for particularly for family and friends. We want to be supportive, we want to be loving, and we want to better understand that person. Today we talked about some of the things that mentally might be going on for the person to create the anxiety and depressive symptoms that they have. Once we understand that better, we can be more effective in our help. The same with any issues, whether they're mourning the loss of a child, or whether they're struggling with substance abuse, or they're struggling with LGBTQ issues. Understanding where they're coming from, getting a view of where they're hung up, I think is an important first step. And so in a lot of ways, it's exactly the same.
3: Please flesh out the response to the inevitable question. Steve Densley said ex-Mormons are all mentally ill. Okay, so my answer to that is, no, I didn't. We'll be publishing our remarks on the Fair Mormon website. We can refer people to that. I tried to say in five or six different ways that that's not what I'm saying. So the point here is that mental illness is one component among many other different kinds of things that can contribute to disaffection from the church. And I would adamantly state there is no one thing that causes people to leave. And mental illness is not one thing that causes people to leave. It's one thing that may, in some situations, contribute to disaffection from the church. And it's important that we recognize that so that we can help people. We can reach out to people who are suffering and are burdened, and we can help lift those burdens.
1: Thank you for asking that question, giving Steve a chance to respond.

0: that's one of our biggest concerns, is that what we have said today might be misinterpreted as saying what was suggested. So thank you for asking that question. The question is the decrease in missionary age increasing incidence of anxiety and depression in the missionary force? I heard a mission medical advisor speculate that that might be the case. Well, when you consider what missionaries are asked to do and the amazing, incredible challenges that missionaries face in the service that they're asked to render, and then you take them into that challenge a year earlier, developmentally, if we just talk about this in terms of human development, they're less ready, just developmentally, for that at an earlier age. That's just a fact. Now, one of the things that President Monson said is that's the 18 would be the earliest people young men could leave on a mission. They don't have to leave on their 18th birthday. That was never part of the message, but I think that's been interpreted as the case. And so to be able to understand where our particular child is in terms of their development and preparation and readiness for doing what is admittedly a very challenging task, we should do that more prayerfully and rely on the Spirit, not just on the calendar. So probably there's more, our kids are more at risk because they're younger, but I don't know of any numbers that suggest that there's more anxiety and depression, but I wouldn't be surprised.
1: Okay, I'm going to hit two questions really quickly, and then there are so many really great questions. This is a really important topic. Dr. Giles and I will stick around afterwards, and I'm sure some of you have some more questions that we can try to answer personally. But one question here that we almost went into, but it's such a huge topic that we didn't want it to distract from everything else, and that's suicide. So the question was, is why do you think Utah has the fifth highest suicide rate in the nation? Does this have anything to do with religion? There are some really important things and interesting things that came out recently, and I'm trying to remember his name. He's a BYU professor that just published an op-ed piece, I think, in the Deseret News on this, because Ellen DeGeneres said that people are killing themselves because of Mormon doctrine, and it's not true. There's no support for that. It makes sense that you could draw this connection between people feeling like that there's a lot of things that they got to do in this church they can't live up to, and so they're going to kill themselves. The data doesn't bear it out. In fact, there was a survey done by the Utah Department of Health, where they tried to figure out why is it that Utah has such high suicide rates. And when you look at the data and correlate between, you break it down by religion, those who are non-Mormons have higher suicide rates than the Mormons. Okay, now, much suffering is caused when we equate happiness to obedience. Will you address this? Will you address how we can handle this statement when said in a church setting? In response to this, I hope that you all listened to what Brad Wilcox said. I asked Scott to let us speak directly after Brad Wilcox for this reason. It is a big problem that we sometimes get mixed up with our emphasis on obedience, because it is important to be obedient. Obedience does bring us happiness, but we should not feel like that if we're not strictly obedient that we've somehow are lost souls and that there's no hope for us. The hope is provided through the grace of Christ, and that the purpose of the obedience is not to try to figure out who is it that gets in and who doesn't. The purpose of commandments is to help us to understand how we can become Christ-like and how we can become more happy. And Brad Wilcox has got a whole bunch of books out there on the table, and I'd refer them all to you. I think that they're great.
2: So we're pleased to have Garrett Dirkmont as presenter this year. He's an assistant professor of church history and doctrine at Brigham Young University. He received his PhD in American history from the University of Colorado in 2010, where he studied 19th century American expansionism and foreign relations. His dissertation was titled Enemies, Foreign and Domestic, U.S. Relations with Mormons in the U.S. Empire in North America, 1844-1854. He worked as a historian and writer for the Church History Department from 2010 to 2014, as historian on several volumes of the Joseph Smith Papers Project. Since taking his position at BYU, he continues to work on the Joseph Smith Papers as a historian and writer. He currently serves as editor of the academic journal Mormon Historical Studies, published by the Mormon Historical Sites Foundation, and on the Church History Editorial Board for BYU Studies. There's a lot more here you might want to take a look at, but with that, we're going to introduce Garrett Dirkmont. clicker there.
3: All right, sounds good. All right, thank you, Scott. Sorry, it was a little bit hard to find. I was trying to find one of those ice cream bars, and I couldn't find it, and so I thought, you know, well, I was going to protest and not even come at this. Oh, you have one, obviously. You know, as soon as they get a little authority as they suppose, they, of course he's going to end up with an ice cream bar. I haven't presented at the Fair Mormon Conference before, so thank you for having me. And then I apologize if I don't do a very good job. The topic that that I discussed with Scott and that we're going to talk about comes from the newly released Council of 50 Minutes. As many of you know, the Joseph Smith Papers and the Church History Department just recently, several months ago, published the annotated Council of 50 Minutes from the Nauvoo era. And there are all kinds of insights into early Mormon history, as well as late Nauvoo and early Brigham Young Nauvoo history and church history that we get from those minutes. And so if you haven't had a chance to look at them, it really is a powerful, powerful source for people that are interested in history. And one of the reasons why is we rarely get to have, from this period of Mormon history, a kind of direct discussion that is kept the entire time they're having it. Often you're getting sometimes some highlights of a discussion, or you're getting what someone kept down as notes. But because William Clayton kept pretty good notes in what he was doing, you actually get to see a little bit of what their fears and their concerns and what their angst are. And one of the things you get out of course, is that since these documents had never before been public, we have things that they discuss and say and teachings that they present that have never been public before either. And so I thought that might be of at least some interest to you. And if I do a bad enough job, you know, Dan Batts clean up anyway, and he can make it, you can still leave here feeling good, right? So the Council of 50 originates in early 1844. And for those of you who are really familiar with this period of Mormon history, you know, for someone who studies it for a really long time, you just assume everyone is really familiar with it because you study it all the time. But this is after Joseph Smith has declared himself to be a candidate for President of the United States. In 1843, Joseph Smith has grown increasingly disenchanted with the political parties of the day. We're all familiar with, I'm sure you're all familiar with Joseph Smith's visit to D.C. to try to get a redress of grievances from Martin Van Buren, from the Congress, and the various petitions that they signed. And by mid-1842, Joseph seemed to be gravitating towards the Whig Party and the Whig Party candidate, Henry Clay. Clay was a very well-known politician, the great compromiser, and he was someone who was seen as someone willing to defend the rights of the minority. And so I think Joseph had really put a lot of eggs into his basket. At any rate, he decided to abandon the Democratic Party. I know it's really hard to believe, but almost every Mormon in the 1840s and 30s was a Democrat. And the this movement away is captured a little bit. You see a little bit of Joseph's angst in probably the greatest quote ever given by Joseph Smith, but also the one that all of you are now going to misuse in a high priest group. As he's giving this interview to David Nye White of the Pittsburgh Weekly Gazette, he says, "I have sworn by the eternal gods that I will never vote for another Democrat again. I intend to swear my children, putting their hands under the thigh as Abraham swore Isaac, that they will never vote a Democratic ticket in all their generations. It is the meanest, lowest party in all creation, the lowest, most tyrannical beings in the world. They opposed me in Missouri and were going to shoot me for treason, and I had never committed any treason whatsoever." Right? So, again, now you're all going to take that out of context and abuse it. And exactly. Yeah, someone's like, "You bet I am." Yeah, exactly. I know what you're going to do. They kind of get an idea of how disenchanted Joseph has become with the leadership in the Democratic Party. And he's written letters to all of the declared presidential candidates, or the people who had at least hinted that they might be running. It's hard to believe, but their system for selecting a presidential candidate was even more chaotic and difficult than ours. they simply had state delegations send people to a convention, and then they would argue and bribe and feed people whiskey to try to get votes on the convention floor. So you never really knew who was going to be running. Joseph wrote to all the people who had at least expressed interest in running or people who thought they were running. And one by one by one, they all responded back to him. Not all of them, but the ones who did respond told him that they wouldn't help the Mormons at all if they were to be elected. And finally, one of the ones he receives is from Henry Clay. So Joseph goes from thinking he could support Henry Clay as a candidate for president to having Henry Clay in a very, very high-minded way and very sympathetic. Oh, I felt so badly to see what's happened to your people. But as president, there's nothing I could possibly do to help you out. And after this, Joseph Smith will declare himself to be a candidate for president, earning him the undying hatred of both the Whigs and Democrats. So it probably wasn't the best move politically for the Mormons. But it's in this context that Joseph is going to create the Council of 50. He's already declared himself a candidate for president, but at the same time, he knows that the church is unlikely to find respite anywhere in the United States. In many ways, the church is looking to leave the United States because they believe American democracy has failed them. Right? They have been in multiple places, and everywhere they go, the very fact of their presence, their power, their political nature, their crazy religious ideas are going to lead to opposition, and that opposition is at times violent and difficult. In his declaration of his views for presidency, we find some odd aspects of it. Probably one of the most interesting of this is that he states in the beginning of it, in the second paragraph, he makes an attack against slavery in the United States, which you would think is a pretty common thing in 19th century America. We think of 19th century America as being everyone, the only thing they ever talk about is slavery. But it's not actually a major issue among most political parties after 1820. It's rarely discussed on a national scene. And you can even see this in the 1844 election selection, right? That the two candidates they end up with is Henry Clay, a slave owner from Kentucky, and James Polk, a slave owner from Tennessee. I mean, so clearly no one's taking a very strong stance on this. And some newspapers look at Joseph and attack him for being an abolitionist for speaking out against slavery in this way. As part of their discussions about pushing the presidential campaign forward and looking for a place where they might find respite, this is how the Council of 50 record, the Council of 50 is going to be organized and how this record is going to be kept. So I want to share with you some insights from it, some teachings that come from it, and I'll try to leave some time for some questions. Although I guess if you run out of time, you don't have time for questions, then you can run off the stage and no one knows you don't know anything. One of the things that I found very interesting in the Council of 50 is because they're talking about this council and how a council should function, that it actually gives us a little bit of an insight into at least what Joseph Smith's belief of the proper function of a council. How should a council function? In Mormonism today, you might be aware that councils still exist, right? And so maybe this is some good insight that we might be interested in. As I'm quoting from this, some of this will be in first person and some of this will be in third person, because William Clayton will at times be writing in first person for the person speaking and then switch to third person, so you'll just have to, I'm not as schizophrenic as I seem. Joseph Smith arose and said that the committee, first of all, let me get to the right page. Joseph first declared of the councils, that he didn't want to, he wanted everyone in the council to speak their mind, exactly what they thought on any subject. And if they didn't, he would consider them no better than doughheads. I had to search the internet for someone that looked like a doughhead. There you go. For Joseph, he believes that the whole point of having a council is that people are going to actually speak their mind and say what it is that they think. That if you're not going to speak your mind, then there's no point in having a council in the first place. So the whole point is to be able to speak your mind. He'll later go on to say that once the council has then made its decision, that you should respect it. Right? If you have a problem with the idea that's being discussed, you need to talk about it before they finally make the decision. And one of the quotes that he's going to leave us with is, the reason why men always failed to establish important measures was because in their organization they could never agree to disagree long enough to select the pure gold from the dross by the process of investigation. I think Joseph understood that in this council, in this committee that he was meeting with, that there would be a tendency to want to find out whatever Joseph thought and then hurry and agree with it. Some of you may have at some point been involved in a meeting or a council where that's the case. And Joseph saying that actually undermines the whole point of getting people together. The point of getting people together is so that all of the viewpoints can be shared, so that you can then determine what is the best course of action. One of the courses of action that they had to, and there's this quote about what you should do after you consent to something. One of the questions that they continually had is they were supposed to be creating a new constitution. Their plan was to leave the United States and to go somewhere else where they could actually establish the kingdom of God and they could practice their religion without any threat of interference. And to do this, they wanted to write a constitution. As you can imagine, this is a pretty heavy task for this committee. If you're assigned to the Constitution of the Kingdom of God on Earth Committee, it's a little bit more than Redeem the Dead Committee, right, if you remember those, right? So he is... The people assigned to it, they feel great trepidation. They feel almost as if no matter what we do, we're going to be kind of wrong, right? Because there's no way we're just going to come up with this. And so they actually asked Joseph, well, why don't you just tell us what the Constitution should be and we'll write it down and that's what we'll end up with. And Joseph Smith explains why he wants them to put forth all of their efforts to come up with the best Constitution they can come up with first. He says that the committee was first appointed to bring forth all of the intelligence they could, and when their productions were presented to him, he could then correct the errors and fill in the intricacies where it was lacking. It is necessary for the council to exhaust all of their wisdom, and except that they do, they will never know but they are as wise as God himself. And ambitious men will, like Lucifer, think that they are as wise as God and will try to lift themselves up and put their foot on the necks of others. There has always been some man to put himself forward and to say, I am the great. I want the council to exert all of their wisdom in this thing, and when they see that they cannot get a perfect law for themselves, and I can, then they can see from whence wisdom flows. It's a very interesting teaching that Joseph demonstrates here, is that in order for them to fully be able to accept the revelation when it comes, they need to actually put forth all of their own effort. So otherwise, Joseph might present it to them and say, well, if I was doing it, I would have come up with this. Actually, you did try, and you didn't come up with that, right? That you already know what you could or couldn't come up with. And so the council will labor on trying to create the Constitution. Eventually, Joseph will give them what the Constitution is, and it's a revelation from God, and it's only two lines. And so they did expend a great deal of energy without maybe they might have viewed as not being as essential energy, but they do receive it by revelation from Joseph eventually. In the conversation about these things, you also hear other people weigh in as well. For instance, we get conversations from Brigham Young. The Council of 50 Minutes demonstrates, as well as everything else in Brigham Young's life, his absolute and complete devotion to Joseph Smith. His devotion to Joseph Smith is on display before Joseph dies. It's on display after Joseph dies. In fact, during one of the conversations after Joseph has been murdered, Alman Babbitt, if those of you who know church history know Alman Babbitt has, he's a colorful person in church history. Alman Babbitt will make some comments that Brigham Young perceives as criticizing Joseph Smith, and Brigham Young interrupts the meeting and says, all right, I've made up my mind that I will never listen to someone speak against Joseph in my presence. And so you certainly get that. When they're talking about this concept of allowing revelation to dictate how their new kingdom might be formed, Brigham Young will weigh in on some things that I think are pretty interesting teachings, pretty profound. I'll share those. Brigham said that he felt as exalted as views. I know that's almost impossible to read. Sorry. He felt as exalted as views as he could. He contemplated kings and governments as they are, and they sunk into oblivion when he compared them with this kingdom, which was only now an embryo, and it would soon send forth its influence throughout the nations. There would no doubt be a regular organization. He has heard much said on the subject of bringing forth a constitution, but he considered himself highly honored to have this privilege of being accounted a fool, that when we had done all that we were capable to do, he could have the Lord speak and tell us what is right. There is a great deal already written, and we conform to ourselves independent of the word of the Lord, the best system of government on earth. But after all this, when we have done all, the Lord will make just right. He can form a constitution by which he is willing to be governed. He is willing to be ruled by the means which God would appoint. And this is Brigham. He don't believe that we can adopt laws for the government of people in futurity. We can, for the time being, point out laws for the present necessities. He supposed that there had not yet been a perfect revelation given, because we cannot understand it. Yet we receive a little here and a little there. He should not be stumbled if the prophet should translate the Bible 40,000 times over, and yet it should be different in some places every time. Because when God speaks, he always speaks according to the capacity of the people. That's a pretty profound statement that Brigham Young is going to make there. And he's actually going to reiterate this in several sermons he'll give in Utah, that the nature of revelation is such that God speaks to people as they have the ability to understand it, which is part of the reason why people shouldn't fret too much over a revelation that says one thing and then a revelation later that says something a little bit different or a little bit more, because God speaks to people according to their capacity. The starting point for the government of the kingdom is the book of Doctrine and Covenants. He does not know how much more there is in the bosom of the Almighty. When God sees that his people have enlarged upon that which has been given them, he will give us more. The starting point is here, but God has not come here. He has sent his agent, his minister, to act in his name. And if he has got an agent to dictate to us here, the organization is here. When a man is clothed with authority to do all the business for those who sent him, what he does is right. And this is the kind of agent that we have got. And God appointed him. He's speaking of Joseph. We did not appoint him. If the Lord Almighty calls upon one of his servants as a minister, the nation to whom he is sent has no control over him whatsoever. If the Latter-day Saints believe that our prophet has fallen, what are they going to do? How will they help themselves? It is the prerogative of the Almighty to differ from his subjects in what he pleases, or how and when he pleases, and what they will do. And what will they do? They must bow to it or kick themselves to death or to hell. Joseph Smith can disagree with the whole church as he has a mind to. And how? Because he is a perfect committee of himself. He would rather have the pure revelations of Jesus Christ as they now stand to carry to the nations than anything else. So you get this statement from Brigham Young as they're preparing. John Taylor is also going to weigh in. Try to find an image of John Taylor without the neck beard, right? So you can think of him as at some point being young. And Taylor is going to also reiterate this, that revelation has to come through the prophet for this. If they can get intelligence from God, they can write a correct principles. If not, they cannot. He was always convinced that no power can guide us right but the wisdom of God. It needed a revelation from God to show the first principles of the kingdom of God. No one knew how to baptize or lay on hands until it was revealed through our chairman. The chairman is Joseph Smith. National affairs are equally as fallen and degenerate as religious matters. This nation is as far fallen as and degenerate as any nation under earth, under heaven. When we were in the world, we were ignorant with regard to correct principles. We are now a little differently situated. We have a portion of the Spirit, but if we get the document anywhere right, it will be because God gives it. And if not, we know nothing but what either you, Joseph Smith, or God teaches us. So you get, again, this idea of devotion. On the more fun side of things, I should probably say that after Joseph Smith is murdered, that's not fun, but after Joseph Smith is murdered, the council is going to pause in their meetings for quite some time. This is a very difficult blow to all of them. But when they meet again, they're going to still try to continue to carry out Joseph Smith's wishes. And Brigham Young will just adamantly believe that everything he is doing is exactly what Joseph wanted to do and what Joseph would have done had Joseph been there. They'll actually have conversations like that in the council, where the argument they'll make for a position they take is, this is what Joseph wanted, right? So they very much feel like they're trying to take up the mantle that Joseph has given them. And at the same time, Joseph Smith's murder, it really makes them feel, many of them feel quite embittered towards certainly the way the country has acted towards them. One example of this is found with probably one of the most famous people in Mormon history. In fact, has to be the most famous person in Mormon history who wrote absolutely nothing in his life. Porter Rockwell is totally illiterate. He doesn't have the ability to even sign his own name. In fact, any Porter Rockwell document we have is an X with someone after it signing Porter Rockwell's X, explaining who it was. And so we actually, for all the biographies that are written about Rockwell and every fireside you've ever been to, none of that actually comes from Rockwell himself, because he wrote nothing. And so you actually have very little that comes from him, and it isn't a reminiscence of someone saying, oh, I remember crazy Porter Rockwell when he did this, right? Here in the council meeting, because Rockwell speaks, and William Clayton jots it down as he's speaking, you get a little bit of an insight into the character of Porter Rockwell. And you're not surprised at what Rockwell has to say. As they're discussing the fact that even though Joseph has been murdered, mob violence is still rising up in and around Nauvoo. This did not end anti-Mormon sentiment in the area, and things are steadily declining, not getting better for their position in Nauvoo. And as they're discussing this, Rockwell says this, I say yes to everything that is good and right. I was a friend to Joseph while he lived, and I am still his friend. He can't avenge his wrongs himself, but I mean to avenge them for him. And if I get into trouble, I want you to help me if you can, and this is how it's actually written in the minutes, without criminating yourselves, which is probably exactly how he said it. And then, probably in the best insight into his character that you could find, he said, I love my friends and I hate my enemies. I can't love them if I would. So maybe our view of Porter Rockwell isn't as much of a caricature as it might seem. It certainly seems to fit the mold. As I said, there's a great deal of anxiety and sadness and loss among these people that you feel pretty palpably as you go through the minutes. They feel a loss, and not just as Joseph as a friend and as a leader, but a loss of faith really in the institutions of the government, which had already been going down pretty quickly. But here, their prophet and his brother had been murdered. And you have John Taylor again. I don't know if I have his image here again. John Taylor is going to again comment on this. And you can feel his bitterness at the loss of Joseph Smith as he talks about it. In regard to the situation of the world as it now exists, I don't care a damn, because they are as corrupt as the devil. We have no benefit from the laws of the land, and the only reason why they don't cut our throats is because they dare not. As Brother Kimball says, I don't care off when the bucket is turned up. Some cry out, it will bring persecution. So he's responding to the fact that some people feel like if they take a more hardened stance against the persecution they're facing, that it will cause people to persecute them. And John Taylor thinks that's a pretty specious argument given what's already happened. He says, they cannot lie about us or persecute us any worse than they have done. I go in for whipping the scoundrels when they come in our midst. And if any of them come near me, I will use my cane on them. And I want my brethren to do the same. To do likewise. He goes on to speak specifically about some local constables that he believes are violating their oath of office. But he says we know we have no more justice here, no more than we could get at the gates of hell. And the only thing that we have got to do is to take care of ourselves. As to the other thing which has been proposed about seeking out a location in the West, I don't care how soon it goes into operation. People talk about law and justice. I go in for giving them the same kind of justice they give us. I go in for a company being sent out to find a place where we can establish a kingdom and erect the standard and dwell in peace and have our own laws. So you kind of get from the statement here of John Taylor You get a little bit of this. You'll certainly see this in Taylor's publication in the Times and Seasons as well, that there is a real sense of loss and bitterness that they feel like they're being driven out of the nation. In fact, if I go back here to the places that they're considering as a location to move, you can see that all of the places they are considering, they're deliberately considering them because they're not in the United States. The plan is to get out of the United States. We've tried the United States. We tried the United States in New York. That didn't work. We tried it in Ohio. Didn't work. Tried it in Missouri. Didn't work. And here we are in Illinois, and it's not working. And so the idea is if we can get outside of the United States, then maybe we can finally live our religion in peace. For a long time, they're actually really considering going to Texas. They send representatives there. They discuss it. They talk about it for quite some time. But in the end, the reason why they drop Texas as a possibility isn't because they've ever been there in the summer. It's because they, I apologize if you're from Texas, but not really, because you've been there too. The main reason why they decide to drop Texas as a possible place is they're actually in the midst of a meeting discussing a possible removal to Texas when a messenger comes into the meeting and says, Texas has just been annexed by the United States. And they immediately drop it as an option. Because the whole point is to get out of the United States. If we go to Texas, we're still under the same jurisdiction of the same laws, of the same judges, of the same president who will do nothing to help us in the persecution that we face. And so the Upper California, the portion of Mexico that is certainly occupied by Native Americans, but essentially unoccupied by whites is what then becomes the focus of their plans. There's obviously lots of things I could share, but I want to have a few minutes for questions despite my attempt to go over. And so last thing I want to share is probably the most beautiful aspect of the most beautiful teaching that I found going through the minutes, and that is Joseph Smith, while he's still alive, is going to give a pretty lengthy discourse on the ideas of tolerance and religious freedom and an opposition to religious bigotry. As they're talking about forming this new council, Joseph deliberately wants non-Mormons to be a part of it. He wants it to be inclusive because he wants this to be a kingdom that's inclusive of many people. He believes he's setting up the political kingdom of God on earth for Jesus to take when Jesus returns again. And so because of that, Joseph will speak pretty freely. In fact, William Clayton records that while Joseph is talking about this, he's kind of beating a ruler on his hand and on the table as he's talking and eventually snaps it over his knee. So you can kind of see Joseph perhaps a bit exercised as he's saying this. But this is, when we get past our dough head, we can always go back to that. But this is what Joseph is saying at the time. For the benefit of mankind and for succeeding generations, Joseph wished it to be recorded that there are men admitted to this honorable council who are not members of the Church of Jesus Christ of Latter-day Saints. Neither do they profess any creed or religious sentiment whatsoever. To show them the organization of the kingdom, men are not consulted as to their religious opinions or notions in any shape, form whatsoever. That we act upon the broad and liberal principle that all men have equal rights and ought to be respected, and that every man has a privilege in this organization of choosing for himself voluntarily his God and what he pleases for his religion, inasmuch as there is no danger that every man will embrace the greatest light. This is a teaching that Joseph gives in Nauvoo on another occasion as well. When he's asked why does he allow preachers from other religion to come preach to the people, he simply says that he doesn't believe these preachers are going to deliver any more light than he has for them, right? People will come back to where the greatest light is. God cannot save or damn a man only on the principle that every man acts, chooses, and worships for himself. Hence the importance of thrusting from us every spirit of bigotry and intolerance towards a man's religious sentiments, that spirit which has drenched the earth in blood. When a man feels the least temptation to such intolerance, he ought to spurn it from him. It becomes our duty on account of this intolerance and corruption, because it is the inalienable right of a man being to think as he pleases, to worship as he pleases, being the first law of everything that is sacred, It is our duty then to guard every ground all the days of our lives. I will appeal to every man in this council, beginning at the youngest, that when he arrives at the years of a hoary age, he will have to say that the principles of intolerance and bigotry never had a place in this kingdom, nor in my breast, and that he is then, even then, ready to die rather than to yield to such things. Nothing can reclaim the human mind from its ignorance, bigotry, superstition, etc., but the grand and sublime principles of equal rights and universal freedom to all men. We must not despise a man on account of his infirmity. We ought to love a man more for his infirmity. To me, that's one of the most beautiful sentiments of the 19th century. Nothing is more congenial to my feelings and principles than the principles of universal freedom, and it has been from the beginning. If I can know that a man is susceptible to good feelings and integrity, and that he will stand by his friends, he is my friend. The only thing that I'm afraid of is that I will not live long enough to enjoy the society of these my friends as long as I want to. Let us from henceforth then drive from us every species of intolerance. When a man is free, he is then capable of being a critic. When I've used every means in my power to exalt a man's mind and have taught him the righteous principles to no effect, and he is still inclined in his darkness, yet the same principles of liberty and charity would ever be manifested by me as though he had embraced the gospel. Hence, in all governments and political transactions, a man's religious opinion should never be called into question. A man should be judged by the law independent of religious prejudice. Hence, we want in our Constitution those laws which require of its officers to administer justice without regard to a man's religious sentiment or to thrust him out of office. You get a little bit of an insight there. Of course, Joseph, as someone who has suffered through religious intolerance and persecution from the time he first told anyone about the first vision, all throughout the growing persecution that would at least in part eventually lead to his murder only a few months later. He has very strong feelings about this. And a beautiful sentiment that he expresses, that even if you're not able to convince everybody of the truthfulness of the things you have to share, even if they still don't accept it, even after you've laid out all of the best arguments you can possibly lay out, we should still love those people. They're still God's children. We'll all eventually know who we really are one day. And arguments about things today might seem much more semantic in that sense. So I thought I'd share that because I think that it is a great demonstration of Joseph Smith's character. I'm often asked about Joseph Smith, having worked on the Joseph Smith papers, and one of the things of his character that always comes through to me is his great love of other people. He was a lover of other people. He loved being around other people. He loved to be with other people. He loved to see other people happy. And oftentimes his love of other people led him to make terrible decisions, which as a historian you can look back and say, no, don't trust John C. Bennett. I believe that whatever one thinks of Mormonism, the sentiment that we should not despise someone because of their infirmity, but that we should love them more simply because they're infirm, is a beautiful sentiment that anyone can get behind. Anyone, whether they're a member of the church or not, whether they feel their way inside of the church or they feel themselves falling out, the love that we can show to one another, I think, is something that we should all take away from the teachings of Joseph Smith. I'll now stop and let you ask any questions. I'm not entirely sure how this works. Are you collecting questions? Do I let people just stand up and shout? Okay, sounds good. I'm guessing in no particular order. I don't know if he stacked the deck. Hopefully there's a really easy question like, how old was Joseph Smith? And then I go, oh, actually, I'll spend 35 minutes on that. So let's see here. What is this? I can't read that one. Sorry, that one. I can read 19th century handwriting pretty well. Oh, okay. That's probably what that says. Okay. The question is, Do you think then that we should stop saying the Lord chose the United States to restore the gospel since there was religious freedom, since clearly our religion was so sorely persecuted? That's a great question. I have no ability to deliver what we should or shouldn't say. I mean, as a historian and not a very good one at that, I can merely state what the records say. In my opinion, the fact that the United States was the place that the church was restored, I think, is still something we can talk about. Clearly, the United States has a greater freedom of religion than other places at the time. You can ask the many people who are executed or thrown in prison in Europe for expressing different religious views that how much religious freedom they had. I think we should probably modify a little bit the way that we talk about it. I think it's, for Mormons today, we kind of have American Mormons, we kind of have a competing ideas, right? Most American Mormons feel very strongly their American patriotism as well as their Mormonism. And they often want to see those two things expressed at the same time, and they often are. And so it becomes a little bit difficult when we read about anything in the 19th century, because however much the United States might have been the land of freedom where the church was founded, by the time of Joseph Smith's murder, they had come to the conclusion that the problem in the United States was that minority rights were not protected. And that what good does it say that you have the right to life, liberty, and the pursuit of happiness if, in fact, anyone can take away your right to your freedom of religion, your liberty if you're in Liberty Jail, or your life, in fact, which is what happens. I would say we'd probably want I think it's clearly the church is restored in the United States, and that's where it was restored, and so that's certainly a fact of the matter. But you should probably also not be surprised to find Wilford Woodruff in the 1860s grumbling about how sinful the United States is, because at that point they feel pretty strongly against the actions that have been taken. Oh my goodness. We're going to have to speed read these. Okay. Okay. Let's see. I should probably do these in the order of the ones I got first, right? After Joseph Smith's death, is there discussion in the Council of 50 about who will succeed and how the next leader will be chosen? There is a great discussion in it. Of course, the Council of 50 is functioning as an independent body separate from the Quorum of the Twelve. It's just often it doesn't appear very separate because all the members of the Quorum of the Twelve are members of the Council of 50. So they will often transact a business that kind of falls along similar lines. They will have a discussion in their earliest meetings after they get back together in which they will unanimously select Brigham Young to be the new chairperson of the council. He will take up exactly where Joseph is, and actually all of the people in the council will go around making a statement to the effect of, yes, Brigham Young is the person who should lead us now. They do have some bit of discussion about the other succession crisis that's going on at the time, and so they will talk about Rigdonism and things like that in the council, but they're talking about them more as outside events. There's no discussion in the council of, well, what do you think? Is Sidney Rigdon the guy? They don't have that discussion in the council. Let's see here. So this is a good question. Though we chuckle at some of the understandably strong LDS pronouncements after the martyrdom aren't these sentiments what led to the Mountain Meadows Massacre, that would certainly be a gross oversimplification of the Mountain Meadows Massacre, and to whoever wrote the question, of course, you only had a small space to write it in. There are a myriad of both aggravating and mitigating events surrounding the Mountain Meadows Massacre. To say that had John Taylor not been mad at the United States that Joseph Smith was murdered, the Mountain Meadows Massacre wouldn't have occurred would probably not be a very accurate statement. that people who leave the United States have a shared collective memory of both mobs and organized military units conducting widespread depredations, murders, rapes, house burnings, farm burnings. If they hadn't had that, then that would probably be a much more deciding factor. Certainly it is the case anecdotally, and you know, there's you can get Rick Turley up here and have him speak about the Mountain Meadows Massacre far better than me. Certainly is the case that some of the rhetoric leading up to the massacre, in part, it surrounds the fact that they are a people that have been persecuted and driven out. And so when people say things to the effect of there's an army on the way to destroy you, you take it seriously if you've gone through Hans Mill. You don't say, well, maybe. You actually consider it a serious threat. There's no excuse for the horrific murders at Mountain Meadows. I mean, there are babies that are murdered. There's no way to make that okay. It is terrible. It is horrific. It is a massacre, and it's hard to deal with. Well-intended people sometimes make horrible, horrible, horrible mistakes. And unfortunately, in this case, the mistake they made was murder. I don't think that it's purely on the basis of any statements that are made. Far more is the fact that it is the shared collective experience of ongoing persecution that has a psychological effect on people that are there. I guess I should probably try to get some from both. I did that one. At what point in Joseph's development did he transition from a third grade expression to becoming an eloquent orator and a profound thinker and philosopher? That's a really good question. We often say that, you know, Joseph Smith had a third grade education. I don't know if he really had that. It's not like he went to grade school. I mean, Joseph is always intelligent. I think anyone who's a teacher can tell you that you can tell native intelligence inside one of your students just because they don't know how, you know, multiplication tables work. That's not actually evidence of someone not being intelligent. Once they're taught them, then they can use them, right? So Joseph, you know, as stated, you know, only has the ground rules of those things. But he really sets himself to work trying to educate himself. I mean, you see this with their early attempt to learn Hebrew. Joseph becomes pretty well read, and by the time he's in Nauvoo, I mean, he seems to be reading a great deal, and that is all being soaked up. But yeah, if you read a letter from 1833, he writes a letter to the church in Missouri in 1833 where he's talking about the good doctor, Phileas Hurlbut. Boy, there's probably not a grammatically accurate sentence in that letter, and there's almost no correct spelling. Even doctor is spelled wrong. Even Hurlbut's spelled wrong, which I'm fine with. Obviously, spelling is a little bit more fluid in the 19th century. Sometimes people will say, oh, it didn't matter how you spelled things. That's not really accurate. They do have a way of spelling things. There's a pretty standard way of spelling things. You can see this just from newspapers, right? You don't pick up a newspaper and it, you know, spells church with an I. Honestly, that is one of my favorite misspellings of Joseph is early on in his life when he's writing something. A lot of the time, he misspells church with an I. He spells it C-H-I-R, the church. He also misspells Edward Partridge's name all the time, leaving the R out. Instead of Partridge, he writes Patridge. Joseph's from Vermont, so my guess is that he has kind of a New England accent. He doesn't have a Utah accent. So I know that for many of you, that's going to cause you to lose your faith, to think of Joseph saying, you know, me and Edward Partridge going to go to the church, maybe catch a Sox game. I don't know if that's how he was talking about it, but... Joseph, you can see in his writing that he certainly is becoming more well-read. He certainly is understanding. Even his efforts to alter and to update the Book of Mormon in 1837, it's almost purely on the grounds of, well, I learned that you probably shouldn't use the word that there, and he's trying to change it to make it more grammatically accurate. The best change that he makes in the 1837 Book of Mormon is he takes out dozens of it, and it came to pass. So as often as you read it, it was actually way more that it used to say it way more than that. So he certainly becomes more proficient as time goes on, which is something you might expect from someone. Although I would say that still, reading a letter from 1838, you would have a very hard time comparing that to the Book of Mormon and saying, oh, this is the same level of writing, even when he's making the effort. Am I out of time? Do I can do one more. I can't do anything quick. I think that's pretty obvious. Yeah.
2: So we're okay. We've got time for a break.
3: Okay. Yeah. If I keep people from getting a muffin or something, that'll be that's the death. Okay. The last one I have. I apologize if I didn't get to yours. Clearly, I deliberately didn't do it because we believe in conspiracy theories. But what lessons from the Council of 50 can we apply to our ward and state councils? I think kind of the ones that were presented there. I don't know that we aren't trying to run our ward and state councils the way that Joseph talks about it. I know I've certainly been in some where they weren't run that way, but and I'm not saying this just because I have a former bishop here. I have a former bishop from Colorado when I was getting my PhD here, and I was never in his ward council because he never thought I was worthy because I was getting a PhD in history. I think one of the takeaways that is that there is a real rush. In any meeting, it's not just a church meeting, in any meeting where you know people have different ideas and different personalities, there is a real tendency among especially people trying to live a Christ-like life, and I'm not saying I'm one of those people, but that to try to be agreeable for agreeableness sake, right? And when someone says, well, I think we should, hold a pool party for a ward fundraiser, and you're thinking to yourself, well, that's the worst idea I've ever heard in my life, and instead you say, yeah, let's do that. And I think that what Joseph really wanted brought to the fore is not that people should have long, drawn-out arguments, but that people should honestly express what they really feel, listen to what other people actually have to say, and then, yes, you are going to have to come to a consensus. This isn't like Martin Luther saying, here I stand, I can do no other, over the pool party, right? But that you can't properly make the best decision without everybody's input. Another example of how valuable Joseph thought other people were. You had to have the input of everybody, because only then, in the hashing out, could you actually say, man, that was a really good idea, but you know what, if we had a little bit, that's actually an even better idea. So he certainly thinks council should function to be honest, to be open. And yes, another takeaway is, once the council's made a decision, don't be the person going out of the ward council saying, well, I think the Relief Society made a really big mistake on that, and telling everybody in the ward, right? I mean, that once the decision's made, try as best you can to support it. And I think that's a pretty good takeaway, and I'm probably out of time. All right.
4: Hi, welcome back to FAIR's Defending the Book of Mormon Conference. I'd like to introduce to you Morgan Dean. He is a freelance writer, military historian, and former U.S. Marine. He earned history degrees from Southern Virginia University and Norwich University and studied Chinese military history at King's College London. He has authored numerous books and articles on a variety of topics ranging from ancient history to the Russian invasion of the Ukraine. But his passion remains the Book of Mormon, and his latest manuscript explores the interactions between the Book of Mormon and just war theory.
5: The greater portion of the word, the decisive Book of Mormon in the debates on war and peace. The Latter-day Saint study of war and peace would be greatly enhanced by the study of seminal thinkers on the subject. Unfortunately, very little has been done. The common reason given for ignoring these theorists is that the Restoration Scriptures create a higher bar than what many scholars see as neither broad nor comprehensive enough just war sources. or that Latter-day Saints aren't beholden to medieval Catholic theologians who, it's implied, are too narrow, old, or small-minded to provide insights in the modern age. It is true that Mormons are blessed with the restored gospel, and modern problems seem complicated, but there have been vanishingly few examinations of restoration scriptures and how to solve these problems. Mormon thought

and ideas benefit from the Book of Mormon engaging with them. Because the Book of Mormon doesn't simply show congruency with just war beliefs. The interaction of ideas between holy texts and seminal thinkers produces important commentary and stronger insights. For added benefit, in contrast to just war theorists who had to discern their rights through often extra-biblical theorizing, these new insights derive from holy texts and thus should assume stronger importance. Many of these conversations are found in my manuscript on just warfare in the Book of Mormon. One of the most important insights is how the Book of Mormon settles the debate regarding how a soldier with a peaceful heart that desires to turn the other cheek, or renounce war, as Mormons would say, can also wield the sword. And that answer, found in Christian theorists and decisively solidified by the Book of Mormon, provides a much stronger foundation when judging matters of war and peace. The heart of a sincere believer is the origin of one's faith, but also the center of debate surrounding the use of force. The pacifist impulse stems most strongly from the Sermon on the Mount and Christ setting aside past laws to proclaim that one must turn the other cheek and be a peacemaker. Frequently, without knowing, Latter-day Saints follow the same contours of the debate between pacifism and just war, but do so with a different scripture where the Lord commands his people to renounce war and proclaim peace. The use of force is most justified by Latter-day Saints in scriptures such as Alma 48:15 and Alma 43:14, where the Lord commands the Nephites to defend their families even unto bloodshed. The debates among the Christian community involve the use of biblical scriptures. The example of the Good Samaritan is probably the most important, but Jesus overturning the tables at the temple and John the Baptist and Jesus' command to the soldiers are pertinent as well. Both sides often talk past each other, and there's very little interaction between them. Latter-day Saints haven't recognized the assumptions their arguments are founded upon, nor have they thought about a way to reconcile the two viewpoints. But there are basic logical assumptions and a vast body of historic Christian thought that shows there is no contradiction between peacemakers and warring soldiers. Christian thinkers carefully examine the New Testament regarding the role of force, eventually determine the supposed contradiction is resolved by soldiers that wield the sword with a peaceful, loving heart. Jesus violently cleansed the temple in Matthew 21:12-13 and John 2:14-17. Notably, when struck, Jesus himself didn't turn the other cheek, which suggests that Jesus at least found a situation when turning the other cheek was not the right course. Many scholars contend, however, that Sermon on the Mount directs inner attitudes and not external behaviors, and certainly doesn't convey instructions to guide foreign policy. In reviewing the Church Fathers, David Corey and Daryl Charles summarize that most of the Church Fathers commented on the general nature of Christians to be peaceable, content, and conciliatory, as Justin Martyr said. And contrary to popular perception, those Christian Fathers still didn't reject soldiering. They objected to the pagan ceremonies often associated with military service. Many Christian fathers cited Jesus and John the Baptist's words to soldiers. The Prince of Peace didn't tell a Roman soldier to put down his sword. Instead, Matthew 8:8-10 records how Jesus praised the faith of a Roman soldier. And John the Baptist didn't tell the soldier to put down his sword and follow the Prince of Peace, but to be just and stop extorting the people. When many libertarian Latter-day Saints claim that members should reject nationalism and soldiering, they reject these clear scriptures. Tertullian recorded Christians that fought as Roman soldiers. He only rejected the danger of idolatrous military ceremonies. And many Christian thinkers like Clement supported the state's right to use force. And Clement prayed for the success of the emperor's army. The summary of the two positions to be peaceful and to fight in wars after hundreds of years of early Christian thought was described as a vengeful spirit that is denounced, not force itself. This idea may have been inspired by their reading of Romans 12:19, "Dearly beloved, avenge not yourself, for it is written, vengeance is mine, I will repay, saith the Lord." And remember that one of the sins that made Mormon refuse to lead was the Nephites' desire to avenge

0: themselves of the blood of their brethren who had been slain. Like the Nephites of Alma 48:21-23, Augustine seemed just as worried about where the souls of the dead soldiers would go as he was about warfare itself. Augustine summarized the ideas of soldiers with a loving heart wielding the sword by using the term benevolent harshness. And according to Augustine, this could sometimes be seen in God himself. The medieval monk Gratian warned that force should be used for love of justice, not for inflicting punishment. Thomas Aquinas said that war is waged for a peace, so those fighting are not opposed to peace except evil peace. It sounds like a contradiction in terms, but he used the example of a parent that punishes a child. That punishment is harsh, but it is done out of love. And Martin Luther compared the use of force by a loving soldier to a doctor that must save the patient by sawing off a limb. For a good physician, when the disease is so deep that he has to cut off and destroy hand, foot, eye, or ear in order to save the body, seems, when we consider the limb that he cuts off, a terrible, merciless man. Yet considering the body that he thus tries to save, he is in truth an excellent, faithful man and is doing a good. Francisco de Vitoria, the Salamanca school scholar, wrote that only under compulsion and reluctantly should a leader come to the necessity of war. John Locke focused on natural rights more than scripture, but comes to the same conclusions. John Locke said it was permissible to defend against aggression, but force should only be used as calm reason and conscience dictate, and not an extravagant passion. And probably the most important summary of the need for a loving use of force comes from the Good Samaritan. He was used by Jesus as an example of true Christian love for one's neighbor. But the 20th century theologian Paul Ramsey asked, what if the Good Samaritan came across the beaten traveler during the attack? It would be ridiculous to think that the Good Samaritan would turn the other cheek of the beaten traveler, renounce war and stand idly by, wait until the traveler was attacked three times, or question the legitimacy of action by citing long-standing ethnic tension in the region, or perhaps the culpability of the traveler. The love of the Good Samaritan for his neighbor would compel violent intervention. This is an impressive array of Christian thinkers or Enlightenment scholars, but they mostly appeal to reason and astute observations about Holy Scripture instead of Holy Scripture itself. Once their point is noticed, however, the Book of Mormon is filled with examples that show the importance of a loving heart in wielding the sword. For instance, in the discussion of Nephite warfare in their terminal period in Mormon 4:5, Mormon wrote, "It is the wicked that stir up the hearts of the children of men unto bloodshed." And verse 11 of the same scripture describes the origins of their indescribable sins. "Every Nephite heart was hardened, so that they delighted in the shedding of blood continually." In multiple descriptions of Captain Moroni, not delighting in bloodshed was more important than strategy. Alma 48:14 says that the Nephites were taught never to raise the sword except it were against an enemy, except it were to preserve their lives. And Moroni did not delight in murder or bloodshed, but he delighted in the saving of his people from destruction, and for this cause he might not bring upon himself injustice. The first part of Mormon 7:4, "Know ye that ye must lay down your weapons of war," is used by some as a pacifistic command to lay down arms, but reading the whole verse suggests it was the heart wielding the sword that was more important than the sword. "And delight no more in the shedding of blood, and take them not again, save it be that God shall command you." The idealistic church set up around the waters of Mormon, in one of my favorite verses, stressed the people obtained peace because they had their hearts knit together in unity. This verse becomes even stronger as it reminds me of a Chinese poem called "The Peach Blossom Spring" that describes a Taoist version of heaven and suggests that a peaceful heart can create a peaceful, heavenly existence out of their environment, as exemplified by those around the waters of Mormon. Alma chapters 43 and 44 repeatedly set up a dichotomy between the Nephites and the Lamanites that centered the better goals and heartfelt attitudes of the Nephites. Alma 43:45 quotes the better cause of the Nephites as defending their homes and liberties, their wives and their children. Now, they might be like Laman and Lemuel in 1 Nephi 17:21, which describes how they thought their homes are simply about enjoying their possessions. But this verse is more likely a reference to the same feelings we have for our brothers and sisters in Ukraine. We care because we have compassion for them, because so many of their homes and liberties are being trampled. And the Nephites were commanded to have compassion, or love, even unto bloodshed. In contrast, we might compare the Nephites' loving attitude and better cause with the Lamanites, who are recorded as rejoicing over the blood of the Nephites and inflicting barbarous cruelty. In Alma 43, 7 and 8, the Lamanites are inspired by hatred and anger. And verse 45 of the same chapter adds that the Lamanites were fighting for monarchy and power. The difference is summarized and highlighted in two key verses. In Alma 48, 21 through 23, the Nephites were compelled reluctantly to fight the Lamanites and were sorry to take up arms, both of which describe the primacy of the heart. And after the personal ministry of Jesus, when there was no contention in the land, because the love of God which did dwell in the hearts of the people. In summary, the seminal texts from Brilliant Christians show Mormons where to look in their own text. And the Book of Mormon responds with strong and repeated indications that it was the peaceful heart of the soldier that mattered more than the tragic necessity to wield the sword. When talking about the apostasy, it is commonly asserted that those without the light of the restored gospel often did their best to explain principles. We can see in this case that seminal Christian thinkers did very well, but without the weight of scriptures, their words could be equivocated away and often ignored. In fact, that often happens when discussed in even the clearest restoration scriptures as well. But the conversation between leading thinkers throughout history and the Book of Mormon enhances and solidifies the understanding of the most important part of war and peace for those that are interested in learning. There is no contradiction between turning the other cheek or renouncing war and wielding the sword. The loving Christian heart knows when they are compelled to wield the sword, as Psalms 82:4 said, to deliver the poor and the needy. Or, as Alma 84:24-25 said, to prevent the barbarous cruelty of their enemies being inflicted on their loved ones. There are many more things that Latter-day Saints can learn from the interaction between Christian just war theory and restoration texts. In many other cases, the restoration texts are in discussion with those thinkers that produce additional and needed insights. It is our duty to find and understand them. Thank you.
1: Our next speaker is Neil Rapley. He is a research project manager for Scripture Central, and he is involved in ongoing research on many facets of the Book of Mormon's historical context, including ancient Israel, ancient Arabia, and the ancient Near East more broadly, as well as pre-Columbian Mesoamerica and the 19th century witness to the discovery and translation of the Book of Mormon plates. He has published with BYU Studies, the Interpreter Foundation, Book of Mormon Central, Greg Cofford Books, and Covenant Communications. And with that, we'll turn the time over to Neil Rapley.
2: All right. Thank you, Zach. So this week, of course, we are celebrating the discovery or the first visit of Moroni to the gold plates. That probably should say September 21st, 1823. But Joseph Smith goes to the hill the first time, September 22nd. And, you know, Moroni appears to him and tells him that there is a book deposited written upon gold plates. And we just heard from Josh talking about how we can accept the reality of these plates because there is good evidence, good historical evidence that this is a real historical artifact, several witnesses left behind their descriptions. And when we put together all their descriptions, we have, you know, a variety of details about the gold plates. And so to commemorate this bicentennial occasion, I wanted to actually look at the details of these plates and compare them against some of the discoveries that have been made in the last 200 years from archaeology relating to writing inscriptions on metal plates in particular, but also just more broadly metal artifacts and inscriptions and things like that will be taken into consideration as well. And so The paper that is going to be published along with this is going to have a lot more of these details. I'm just going to have to rush through a lot of this, but we're going to talk about some of this different stuff and the primary sources that go into them. And like I said, we're going to compare it to some various ancient artifacts. So starting with the material and appearance of the plates, witnesses described them as having the appearance of gold. William Smith said they had a good state of preservation. Presumably this is something he learned from talking to one of his brothers or his dad who saw the plates. William did get to heft the plates. Josiah Stoll is an interesting witness because he was there when Joseph Smith brought the plates home, and he said that a corner of the covering slipped off and it looked like a stone of greenish cast. And that's a really weird way to describe gold plates, I think, which suggests to me he's just stating what he saw, and it supports William Smith's observation that he thought the plates were a mixture of gold and copper. Of course, if you think of like the Statue of Liberty, for instance, it's made of copper, but it looks like it's made of green stone. In fact, when I was a really little kid, before I knew much of anything, that's what I assumed it was made of. And so this is not anything particularly original. Scholars have long pointed out that the plates could probably be tumbaga, which is a gold-copper alloy that was used in pre-Columbian America, and then treated with depletion gilding to make it look like pure gold. There are also other methods that were used in pre-Columbian America to gild copper and make it look like it's pure gold. And so I just wanted to illustrate just really quickly some different artifacts that show how these different attributes of the plates could be found on these gilded copper or copper alloy, gold copper alloy sorts of artifacts. You can see here, this one was, when it was found, very much corroded over with that greenish look. But when it was restored, still looks like it's made of pure gold. These are maybe a little more reflective of what the plates probably looked like. I don't think they had that extensive a corrosion, but maybe a little green corrosion along the edges there, but still having overall a golden appearance, as the witnesses described. This is just a scholar explaining that technology was available in Mesoamerica a millennium before the conquistadors arrived, which brings it pretty close to the time period of the Book of Mormon plates, and a little later we'll actually get to an artifact that comes almost right from Moroni's time. These are some examples from South America that were buried in the ground around 350 AD, so about the time the Book of Mormon plates were buried in the ground, and Jerry Grover is actually the one who pointed this out in a podcast with Robert Boylan just a couple weeks ago, actually. These were buried in the ground the same time as the Book of Mormon. They came up in 1987 or something like that. And that is not after restoration. That is what those artifacts looked like out of the ground. So when William Smith says the plates were in a good state of preservation, we have examples of Tumbaga artifacts from about the same time period that were preserved really, really well. And analysis of these shows that the alloy is high in copper, really close to the ratio of gold-copper that would have been required for the Book of Mormon plates. So they could have very well been well-preserved for 1,400 years. But more examples here. These show more corrosion, obviously, but again, just illustrating that greenish corrosion look along with the golden shine that you see on various artifacts. This one's a lot more corroded and had to be restored. But again, just wanting to illustrate, you have an overall golden appearance with these Tumbaga artifacts, but you also have a little bit of that greenish look that can account for everything the witnesses described as far as how the plates looked. Talking about the binding, there's not a lot to talk about here, right? The witnesses said there were three rings that bound the plates together, and they said those rings were in the shape of a letter D. I haven't found any D-shaped rings specifically in the ancient world, but we do have Roman military diplomas where two plates would be bound together by two rings. And in ancient India, actually, they would do these copper grants where they would be bound by either one ring or two rings. And those are just a couple small examples. Sometimes these get to be quite large, and we'll talk a little bit more about that later. This is not an ancient artifact, obviously. This is very modern, the three-ring binder, right? But this is so ubiquitous to us, I think we don't fully appreciate. This is not something that really developed or came into common use until later in the 19th century, and it's really not until the 20th century that it becomes standardized as three rings in D shape, and we realize that's kind of the best way to bind loose leaf documents. And so this suggests whoever designed the metal plates understood that. They apparently had a lot of experience with ring binding technology, maybe came from a culture where they'd been doing that for centuries, for instance. Anyway, moving on really quickly here, the sealed portion of the plates. We always hear that two-thirds are sealed, but actually sources vary between two-thirds, one-half, and even one-third being sealed potentially. So we don't know exactly how much is sealed, but a part of the document is sealed. And then there's a circular seal design on the plates. Not a lot of people are familiar with this detail. It's something that Don Bradley talks about in his book on the Lost 116 Pages. Basically, Moroni said he sealed the title. He says that the plates were sealed by his hand on the title page. And Charles Anthon actually describes a circular seal or a circular thing kind of like a Mexican calendar or Mexican zodiac on the sheet of paper that Martin brings to him. And this is what he's talking about when he talks about that circular Mexican zodiac thing. Someone in Palmyra that Martin showed the manuscript to said it had concentric circles and identified it as being the title page. And then this is a close confidant of Martin Harris, who also, again, identified the last plate having a circle with rays on it. And Joseph Smith says the title page was on the last leaf of the plates. So there seems to be some sort of circular design, some sort of actual seal, perhaps, is what Don Bradley has suggested, which would make sense because sealed documents aren't just sealed, but they have a formal seal on them. And we have John W. Welch, who long ago pointed out that there are these partially sealed documents where part of the document is open, like the Book of Mormon plates, but then part of it is actually sealed. And in this particular example on parchment, they have three circular seals affixed to it to ensure the sealed part remains secure. And this could be done on metal documents as well, military diplomas, which I mentioned earlier from Rome. They would be sealed by putting wire through the plates so you could not open them, and then there would be seven seals usually affixed in that case. The Indian plates that I talked about earlier, the ring often has a seal on it. That's meant to ensure no one could add more plates to the set. And again, it's in a circular design, or sometimes the seal would be directly affixed to one of the plates, as you can see there. So, there's also this example. I don't know if this is meant to be a seal or not, but this is maybe closely approximates what witnesses describe being on that last leaf or plate. You can see a circular design was actually engraved onto this copper amulet, and that circle there has the letters for the name of Yahweh kind of around in the circle. I don't know if this is the intent, but it comes like right at the end of an kind of a benediction or an invocation, a sort of prayer before the text switches languages and does something else. I kind of see that maybe as the prayer is being sealed in the name of God, if you will. But I couldn't find anything that really tried to elaborate on what the intent of that was. But we do see they're engraving circular designs on metal plates here, just like the Book of Mormon is described having. The individual plate dimensions, described as 6x8 by Joseph Smith, some variation from Oliver Cowdery and some of the other witnesses, but not too much. And then the thickness, I think, is the most interesting part. You have people giving estimates like as thick as tin, panes of glass, and then saying that it's pliable like thick paper. And so modern researchers have determined the approximate thickness of those sorts of things. We do have plates that are close to those dimensions of the Book of Mormon plates. These are from South Korea. They're about 7x6 inches, and they're within the thinness for panes of glass, but not tin or anything like that. These are some Japanese bronze plates that are about 8 inches by 7 inches. And then the Roman military diplomas are pretty close. They're 5x6 inches about. Sometimes they're about 5x7. And these are just a couple of bronze plaques from South Arabia in Yemen that come out to just about 8x6 inches. So very similar dimensions. So people did make plates along those same dimensions. I think the most interesting part, though, is how thin they are. Could ancient people actually make and engrave thin metal objects like that? These are some Maya gold discs that were very thin. They're only inscribed on one side with these designs and hieroglyphs. Then this is a Tumbaga object. This is what I mentioned earlier. This dates to the 5th century AD, so about the time Moroni is burying the plates. And it's from Mesoamerica, and it is, that thickness there is just thinner than common tin for the 19th century. So we know people around Moroni's time were making Tumbaga artifacts about that thickness. If you go further south into Peru and the Andean area, they're making Tumbaga artifacts even thinner. And that's actually the wrong reference there. You can get the correct citation in my paper. I just left that over from the last slide accidentally. This is just a table showing some of these different measurements based on how the witnesses describe the plates and then some of the ancient artifacts. I didn't talk about all of these. They're all in my paper if you want the information. We can see that people in the ancient Americas in particular could in fact make metal objects that were thin enough to that match the way witnesses described the thickness of the gold plates. So the height and weight of the volume, there's most witnesses describe it as about 6 inches thick as a stack of plates, or 5 or 6 inches. Martin Harris says 4 inches. And then the weight ranges from 30 pounds on the low end from Joseph Smith Sr. He's kind of the outlier, though. Most witnesses would put it closer to 40 to 60 pounds. And you can imagine, obviously, there's a couple of issues here. One, as thin as those plates are, that would suggest this is going to be a lot of plates if you have a stack 4 or 6 inches high. And could the weight work out? Could you have that many plates and have it weigh between 40 to 60 pounds? And that's an issue people have brought up a lot. In order to maybe convert this into kind of information we can compare against ancient artifacts, I wanted to calculate the total surface area this could potentially represent. To do that, we have to understand there is likely void space in between individual plates because they're hammered and made uneven. You can see that here with these Korean plates. You can see right along the edge how uneven and kind of warped the plates are. When you have, these aren't super high resolution, so it's maybe hard to see, but when you have images of those Korean plates stacked up on top of each other, you can see there's space in between some of those plates. In some cases, the space between the plates is wider than the plate themselves, right? And so you can get quite a bit of void space in between these plates. Jerry Grover, actually, in his book, he talked about some Tumbaga sheets found in Colombia that had variations of thickness so that if they were stacked on top of each other, they'd have as much as 39% of the space of void space in between those plates. And he kind of calculated some stuff from there and figured as much as 50% void space could have existed between the Book of Mormon plates. And so these are just some of the different proposals that have been made by previous scholars who have talked about, based on certain thicknesses of the plates and void space and things like that, how many plates could have been in a 6-inch stack. I actually had to do the math for the 4-inch because most of them just assume a 6-inch stack. But basically, you get a range of plates that would have weighed within the range estimated by the witnesses. You basically get a range of between 80 to 600 Tumbaga plates in a stack 4 to 6 inches high, weighing about 30 to 60 pounds. That's obviously a very, very wide range, and I'm not going to try to figure out who's closer to being right there. You can see I've done the math to figure out the total surface area available on either 80 plates or 600 plates. So are there any ancient artifacts that approach that level of a pretty extensive surface area for writing? Most artifacts are much shorter, but we do have these Korean plates that I already talked about. I didn't do the math on their surface area because their individual plates are already pretty close to the Book of Mormon plate size. But there are 19 plates bound together by hinges. So they're in a book form, a pretty good number of plates, but not enough to quite compare to the Book of Mormon plates here. The Dead Sea Scrolls, there was a copper scroll found that's actually multiple scrolls or multiple copper sheets riveted together. The total surface area of that scroll, though, comes out to about the equivalent of 22 Book of Mormon plates. That's actually a pretty sizable copper artifact with engraving on it as well. This is a deceptive one. These are Italian plates, bronze plaques that were found. They date to the 3rd to 1st century BC. And initially, you look at it, there's 7 tablets. That doesn't seem like very much, but they're much larger than the Book of Mormon plates, and their total writing surface area comes out to the equivalent of 61 Book of Mormon plates. And keep in mind, there were 2 more plates here that were lost. We don't know what their measurements were. And scholars think even with all 9 tablets that it was just a fraction of the records that were kept by the people who made these plates. So they very likely had a collection of plates that would rival what we have in the gold plates here. Some of these examples from India, though, are really impressive. I want to caveat, I don't know if that picture is a picture of the plates described in the caption there. I couldn't confirm exactly which plates those were. But I wanted to have a visual showing how there can be quite a lot of plates bound by a ring here in some of these India examples. But this is 57 plates, and its surface area comes out to 174 Book of Mormon plates. So that puts us within the range of how many possibly existed in the Book of Mormon plate stack. And then this is an even larger example of 86 plates that were bound by rings. Again, this image, I don't know if this is actually that specific set of plates or not. But it comes out to about 258 Book of Mormon-sized plates. So quite a lot, quite large sets of plates here, comparable to what the witnesses described for the Book of Mormon. And then this is one I actually only found out this week. Matt Roper, who spoke earlier this morning, pointed it out to me. It was only discovered a few months ago. They're not bound by rings, but it was a set of 493 plates found in India just earlier this year. Their total surface area comes out to an equivalent of 812 Book of Mormon plates. And so it's not outside the realm of possibility to create a set of plates about the size of the Book of Mormon. We see that there were ancient and medieval societies that were doing similar things. And my paper will also talk about large archives that have been found. There's some with thousands of plates that have been found, but I couldn't get measurements of those. So the depiction in the Book of Mormon of not just these plates that we have, but several other plates in, being referred to in the record, whole archives of plates, those did exist in India and also in ancient Rome. We don't have a lot of surviving examples from Rome, but historical sources frequently refer to thousands of plates, and historians have figured there were probably tens of thousands to even hundreds of thousands of bronze documents that were archived in Rome that have just been lost to time. Most of them were probably destroyed and reused, because metal is a valuable object. Matt kind of talked about that in his presentation this morning. And so the last thing to talk about here is going to be the script that was on the plates. And none of the witnesses who saw the plates were actually linguists. So most of them are either basing what they're saying on the Book of Mormon, right? Egyptian or Reformed Egyptian, or they're getting their information from the scholars Martin Harris talked to in 1828 and showed a sample to. And those scholars, according to Martin Harris, they talked about Arabic, Chaldaic, Egyptian, and Syriac. William Smith said that the scholars described it as Hebrew mixed with Egyptian. We're just going to kind of focus on Egyptian because that's what the Book of Mormon says. I explain a little bit more about all of that, though, in the paper. There are examples from Israel. Many people have talked about different examples of hieratic script being found in ancient Israel and their use of hieratic signs and symbols and stuff like that. There are a few of those that are engraved on metal, not long texts on metal to be sure, but these are some bronze weights that have hieratic signs on them. Specifically the sign for shekel there is a hieratic symbol, and those are found in Israel. And then these silver amulets that have been found in Jerusalem, and lots of people have talked about them, they're written in Hebrew, but they do have, you can kind of see these little diagonal slash marks. Those are, according to Stefan Wimmer, who studied all the Palestinian hieratic out there, he interprets those as hieratic signs that are used to demarcate the name of a king or a deity. And they're being used there specifically to offset the name of Yahweh or the name of God, right? And so he interprets that as a hieratic sign being used in this Hebrew inscription. So we have hieratic being used on metal with Hebrew in 600 BC, obviously a very minor use of hieratic. I don't want to overstate that, but it does come from the right time and place. Other people have talked about the characters document. I'm not going to go too much into it, but there have been comparisons to the characters document with actual ancient Egyptian hieratic and Demotic writing, illustrating that there are a lot of similarities. Ariel Crowley did this in the 1940s, and you can look at his comparisons side by side in the Improvement Era. And this is available on Book of Mormon Central's archive, or Scripture Central's archive, excuse me. And then Jerry Grover actually did some of the most recent work on this, and even offered a translation. You can just see some of his comparisons here. You can get his book. He makes it all available for free online. Really fascinating stuff there. let me just real quick, gonna take a drink. To go along with that, though, a lot of people don't know that there are some non-LDS Egyptologists who have identified, who think those characters look like at least an inaccurate copy of Egyptian. This is a quote here from William Hayes, who was an Egyptologist in the 1950s. Had two opportunities, actually, to look at the script. He was asked to look at it by Paul Hansen from the Reorganized Church, and then Stanley Kimball had a chance to talk to him, and he even provided a hieroglyphic representation of the first few characters when he talked to Stanley Kimball. And then Richard Parker actually helped Ariel Crowley in the 1940s in identifying potential similar characters in Egyptian. And he wrote, this Marvin Cowan was an anti-Mormon that was hoping Richard Parker would debunk it. And Richard Parker wrote back and said, actually, they could be the latest form of written Egyptian, the demotic characters. Hugh Nibley liked to compare him to Meroitic. I haven't seen any side-by-side comparisons of the characters to show here, but you can see there is, I mean, I think just visually there does seem to be a similarity here. I find the Byblos script kind of an interesting comparison because this is a script scholars think was derived from Egyptian hieroglyphs and adapted to write a Semitic language. They haven't quite deciphered it. They don't know what it means. But these examples here, they're written on bronze plates. And so here we have kind of, Bill Hamblin would like to point out, these are basically Reformed Egyptian written on metal plates, writing a Semitic language. No one's done a comparison of these with the character's document. But again, I think you can kind of see a similarity there. The character size and density. Witnesses described the characters as being small or fine. They said the plates were covered with characters on both sides. That's not something really measurable, but we do know people could write really, really small on ancient metal plates. This is a gold tablet. You can see how small it is in the palm of this person's hand. There's 21 lines of text written on, 10 on one side, 11 on the other, but 21 lines, 87 words. There are several similarly sized gold tablets and silver tablets from ancient Mesopotamia, and the average line height for those really small tablets like that is 1 to 4 millimeters. These are the Ketefenome inscriptions. I already talked about them. 18 lines on the bigger one translates to about 71 words. We don't know exactly because there are parts that are missing, so that's an estimate based on the extent portion. The smaller one has 12 lines and about 41 words on it. Line height between 1.5 to 5 millimeters. And it's not just these really tiny inscriptions where they would write really, really small like this. This is a very large bronze tablet, recording a Hittite treaty, has 352 lines, about 4,000 words in translation. And the lines are about 3.5 millimeters big. So people could write really, really small. And they did in the ancient Near East. Now, how small do you have to write to fit the whole Book of Mormon on 80 to 600 plates like we talked about? But you don't really have that many because between a third and two-thirds are sealed. So you have a minimum of 27 plates. That's one-third of 80 if two-thirds are sealed and there's only 80 plates. You have a maximum of 400 plates if if you have a total of 600 and two-thirds are loose. So there you can see the total number of words in the Book of Mormon. An estimate for the lost portion of the manuscript, that just takes the number of words per page on the original manuscript and multiplies it by 116. So we have a total number of potential words for the unsealed portion of the plates. And you can see I did the math to figure out how many words per square inch. And that's English words per square inch. We don't know what the original text is. The high end is 128. That seems crazy, I know. The low end is just 8.7, though. Now, how does this compare to actual ancient documents? And is something like this even possible? 100 years ago, Jan Sodal tried to kind of experiment with writing Hebrew on a sheet of paper about the size of a Book of Mormon plate. And he translated, well, he had Henry Miller, who was a native Jew and spoke Hebrew, translate a portion of the Book of Mormon into Hebrew and write it on this single sheet of paper. And he got 14 pages. And he did the math, and the whole Book of Mormon would have fit on 21 plates if you did it that small. If you add the 116 pages, it would maybe be 26 plates. He later did it with Paleo Hebrew because people criticized him for doing modern Hebrew. Only got 7 pages, but still could fit it on 41 plates, or with the last portion, 51 plates. How realistic is that for ancient engraving, though? John Gee actually did a study where he sampled different characters and found, you know, he's using different weights and seals and stuff and just taking an isolated character, but they're writing roughly 1 to 3 millimeters, and that's consistent with some of the examples we just talked about. What I did is I actually went through different examples of ancient writing on metal plates, and I did the math for their words per square inch based on their English translation. And I only included a few here, but I did it on, I sampled 20 different examples. They're all in my paper. Ancient Near Eastern inscriptions. On the high end we have, or on the low end of words per square inch, a bronze tablet from the Assyrian king Sargon. Comes out to about 8.7. So that's the low end for what we need for the Book of Mormon, right? About 400 plates. They get smaller there. I could only find one example of a substantial example of Egyptian demotic or hieratic, but that comes out to 9.1 words per square inch. And I won't go through this whole table. This is some more. This is the higher end here. I couldn't find anything that would have gotten the Book of Mormon down to 27 plates. But the smaller Ketephinom scroll is written at such tiny script, it would be 61 words per square inch, and you could get the whole Book of Mormon at that rate onto about 57 plates. So it's possible to get the Book of Mormon onto using actual samples of ancient Near Eastern metal inscriptions based on the size they actually wrote and how many words they could fit per square inch. You could fit the Book of Mormon on somewhere between 57 to 400 plates. If you take the average between all the 20 examples I sampled, it would have fit on about 122 plates. So that just gives you a kind of a ballpark idea. And then the last thing, this isn't a super lot to say here, but some sources indicate that the inscriptions were filled with some sort of black substance to make them more visible. They assumed it was to make them more visible, I should say. Potentially that was being done, that was an accident. Perhaps it was corrosion that covered over the inscriptions or something like that. Though Jerry Grover, in his book on the gold plates, he argues that that's probably not what happened. It probably was intentional. Jerry Grover points to this example, gold plate of Darius. You can see the golden surface. It looks like the characters have been darkened black. There's no studies that have really identified that and said for sure whether that was intentional or not, but it has the appearance you would expect of maybe the gold plates. And then in addition to that example, there's this gold tablet of Ashurnasirpal II that also has, I think you can more clearly see that the cuneiform wedges there have been darkened black. Again, I don't know. I couldn't find any studies that identified whether that was done intentionally or if that represents some corrosion that got into the inscription or something. But we do have gold plates that have that visual appearance described by the witnesses. And I haven't found any metallurgical analysis of this tablet, but you can also kind of see hints of greenish in there. So I wonder if this is actually alloyed with some copper as well. but anyway, these are from Colombia, so an ancient New World example. Jerry Grover is the one who pointed these out. Again, this illustrates these are Tumbaga discs that have been deliberately made golden and then also having sections that have been made black. And so this illustrates that people in ancient America did have the ability to create this golden and black offsetting color scheme, if you will, on Tumbaga artifacts. And there were some scientific investigations done by a goldsmith and an archaeology grad student who actually illustrated you could get something that looked quite a bit like black engraving on gold Tumbaga using these methods. So conclusions here, I won't read everything here, but basically we have precedents for nearly every feature of the gold plates as described by the witnesses in various ways throughout the ancient world. and so it does appear the artifact they're describing is within the metallurgical skills and capabilities of ancient people. And it's within the scope of practices involving the engraving and writing of things on metal plates. On the other hand, this is an interview with David Baird, who's made several replicas of the plates. I appreciate Dan Peterson from the Interpreter Foundation who made the transcript of this interview available. They're going to be putting it up on their YouTube channel. I don't know exactly when. He was asked if he thought Joseph Smith could have made a believable set of plates that fit the description of the witnesses. And you can read his answer there. I won't read the full thing, but he basically said there isn't any evidence that Joseph Smith had any of the skills required to do that. Now, granted, no single artifact is quite like the Book of Mormon plates. And we had to kind of draw from examples from all around the world as a point of comparison. But despite that, I do think, based on some of the examples I gave here, and more details are in the paper, the technology needed to make these kinds of things, thin plates of Tumbaga engraved with a black inscript, did exist in Central and South America in the mid-first millennium AD. But the gold plates, if we had them today, they certainly would be an extraordinary, unprecedented artifact from ancient America. And I know some people, to them that makes it really unbelievable or implausible that something like this existed. For me, though, this just speaks to the devotion and faith of the ancient prophets and metal workers who painstakingly worked the metal and engraved their words for us today. And when we compare them with all these different examples of writing on ancient metal plates, we get a sense for just how expensive and labor-intensive creating a set of metal plates like this with a record like this really would have been. And I feel like it just really stands as a testament to their faith. Gordon Andrus, who made a replica of the plates for the Church History Museum, he's a silversmith. He said, "It is my experience that monumental determination was needed to make such a record. The ancient metalsmiths who recorded their history and spiritual teachings on plates were highly skilled in the art of refining, shaping, and marking alloys of copper and gold, as evidenced in the artifacts they left behind." And for me, all of this really kind of puts into perspective Jacob's testimony here. "We labored diligently to engrave in these words upon plates, hoping that our beloved brethren and our children will receive them with thankful hearts. For this intent we have written these things, that they may know that we knew of Christ, and we had a hope of his glory many hundred years before his coming." So, thank you.
3: So, hold on. Yeah. That was a lot of information. No, you're good. Here's my problem, though, because I had a list of questions kind of in my head that I wanted to be able to ask you.
2: Uh-huh.
3: And you answered all of them. And it kind of leaves me, like, very little to go. I do have a couple of left for you.
2: Okay.
3: And most of them come from kind of the questions that have been asked kind of on here. So what's your assessment of the criticism that Joseph Smith couldn't have run with 50 to 60 pounds while fighting off assailants? You've probably heard of that before.
2: Yeah, I mean, I hear that. I think, you know, when you get your adrenaline going, you can do a lot of things. And I think that it's really kind of a silly criticism. People with 50 to 60 pound weight on their backs or whatever do all kinds of impressive physical feats. You know, people in the military are carrying that much gear pretty much all the time, and they're doing, you know, really hard physical things. They're running, they're doing all kinds of stuff. What's actually kind of interesting, actually, when the Interpreter Foundation was filming their film for Witnesses, they had Paul Woodrich, who was playing Joseph Smith. You know, he was taking a replica set of plates that was made as realistic as possible. It was one of David Baird's replica plates, if I remember correctly. And Dan Peterson's talked about this several times on his blog, where Paul Woodrich, to enact that scene, right, where Joseph Smith is running running with the plates, he's taking a replica set of plates made to weigh within that weight range described by the witnesses. I think the specific set weighed 45 pounds. And he is running down a hill, jumping over logs, and they're cutting the scene, and then he's having to go back up the hill and do it all over again. And he's doing it over and over and over again throughout the course of the day. And like I said, you can find this on Dan Peterson's blog. He's shared it several times because people make this criticism over and over again. Joseph Smith gets attacked. His adrenaline is gonna get pumping. He's gonna start running. it would have been hard. I'm not saying it's easy, but Joseph Smith's a day laborer. He's a farmer. He's doing a lot of physically demanding things all day, every day, all the time. He's going to be in good fit condition. Your average, I probably couldn't do it, but I don't even do push-ups every day. So, you know, who cares?
1: I also think of like Zion's camp, right?
2: Yeah.
1: Where they're traveling dozens upon dozens of miles a day, and Joseph insisted that he, it's my understanding, Joseph insisted that he didn't ride on a horse, that he walked all that time too. And so I don't think that there's a lot of evidence that talks about, you know.
2: Joseph isn't delicate, right? He doesn't need to be, you know, he's a rugged guy, and he can do pretty physically demanding things, and I don't see anything particularly implausible. Now, critics will try to make it more implausible by being like, well, if it's really, you know, that much gold would actually weigh 200 pounds. Well, we don't think it's pure gold, and we don't think it's a solid block. It's plates that would have been uneven, as I talked about. So,
1: and that was another thing I was going to bring up. You brought up the podcast between Robert Boylan and Jerry Grover.
2: Mm-hmm.
1: And it was actually interesting. I watched that. I was looking at this presentation. I was like, oh, I wonder if he's going to mention it. And you did.
2: Yes.
1: So, yeah, lots of really great stuff. Definitely check out Robert's stuff. His stuff is incredible. But another question. You mentioned that you brought up that a lot of these plate examples are from all around the world,
2: mm-hmm.
1: right? But not every language is created equal.
2: Mm-hmm.
1: So, for instance, it's my understanding that for Chinese, for instance, you have like one character symbolizes one word. But it's my understanding that not all languages are like that. And a lot of the examples that you had on there, would those differences make any, like, would those differences cause any problems for your analysis about making sure that the plates could hold all of the words that we find in the Book of Mormon? Does that make sense?
2: Yeah. So obviously, I explain this a little more in the formal paper, but obviously with there's a lot of assumptions we have to make when we're doing that, right? We don't know exactly what the Nephites mean by Reformed Egyptian, and we don't know exactly what the relationship between the original text and the translation is. Some people have argued that it's kind of an expansive translation, in which case you would need fewer words in the original text to equal the translation we have. We don't know kind of what the word-to-word ratio is. And those are barriers we can't completely obviate, obviate isn't the right word, but we can't completely get around those barriers. We have to acknowledge those exist, but they're more likely, if anything, they're going to tilt us more towards less text needed, because if you think it's, like, your maximum is if it's a literal translation, right? If you think it's a more interpretive or expansive translation, you need less text. And what we don't know what Reformed Egyptian is, but Moroni tells us they could write more compactly with Reformed Egyptian than they could with Hebrew. But in the paper, I more systematically try to go through first starting with the one example we have of Demotic that had enough information that I could determine what the relationship was, how many words per square inch that inscription was written, right? So I'm trying to use languages that are named in the text, Demotic being a form of Reformed Egyptian. And then I used Hebrew, right? I used the Hebrew Ketef Hinnom inscriptions, and then I used closely related Northwest Semitic languages. I used a Phoenician inscription. I used a couple of Jewish Aramaic inscriptions that are from later, but I'm trying to use stuff that's as close to the languages described by the Book of Mormon as being what the Nephites used. And then I extended more broadly to some of those Mesopotamian examples, which are written in Akkadian, which is a Semitic language. It's a little less related, and it's a different script. Cuneiform encodes language differently than the Canaanite script that's being used for Hebrew and stuff like that. And then, you know, the one that's probably linguistically least related to the Book of Mormon was the Hittite treaty that I used. That one's in Luwian, I think. Which is actually an Indo-European language. But I stuck strictly to ancient Near Eastern examples for that study, that part of the study. And I, like I said, I started with languages as closely related to the Book of Mormon as possible, and then branched out because I just needed larger sample sizes because the samples were just too small to extrapolate any grand conclusion. You know, you don't want to really make a big conclusion from a small sample size on a small scroll, right? So I was trying to get a larger data set and sticking as closely to Book of Mormon languages as possible there. But, you know, again, obviously, we still have to just make assumptions. What it does show, though, is there are historically attested examples in ancient Near Eastern languages that could have fit. If you wrote something the size of the Book of Mormon, you could have fit it on the number of plates that were likely available.
4: Gotcha. Just one last question here. Where can we find more on these metal plates? Where are we going to be able to find this paper?
2: I assume FAIR is going to be publishing it on their website.
4: Yes, check us out.
2: But you can also, I would also really recommend checking out Jerry Grover's work on the plates. I cite him several times in my footnotes. I used a lot of his information here, and I try to attribute it as much as possible. I'm not trying to steal it from him. I'm just trying to build on the work that he did. And Matt Roper, actually, who spoke earlier, a lot of this is information he initially compiled and made available on Scripture Central's Evidence Central website. If you go to the Records and Relics category on the Evidence Central website, there's a ton more on a lot of these, especially like the Indian copper plates he did a lot of work on. And so, you know, stuff by that stuff by Matt Roper on Evidence Central and Jerry Grover's book are also, you know, just great for further reading and diving more into the gold plates and comparing them with the ancient world and stuff like that.
4: Thanks again, Neil. I've really appreciated being able to listen to you talk about this.
5: 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This series will discuss the prophet Joseph Smith and the authenticity of the gospel he restored. I'll be speaking with Michael R. Ash, author of the book of Faith and Reason, 80 Evidences Supporting the Prophet Joseph Smith.
6: Welcome, Michael Ash.
7: Hi, Julianne.
6: We're talking about coins today. This is a big criticism of the Book of Mormon.
7: Yeah, it pops up frequently. It has for years in history of criticisms of the church, is that, you know, that says the Book of Mormon talks about coins, but coins were not invented in Nephite times that they would have known about coins.
6: So my question about the Book of Mormon, does the Book of Mormon text actually use the word coin?
7: It does not, and that's what most critics don't realize. In Alma 11, it talks about a monetary system, and through the years, the Book of Mormon has added a variety of external or ancillary type notes and additions and headings. And in the particular case of this situation, headings were added to Chapter 11 to kind of give a summary. So as people move through the Book of Mormon, if they wanted to maybe skip a chapter or understand what the chapter was about, there was a little paragraph or something at the top that would describe what that chapter was discussing. And in Alma 11, it mentioned that this chapter talked about Nephite coinage. Well, it doesn't talk about Nephite coinage. So, we don't know who to attribute this to exactly. Some people think that might have been Bruce R. McConkie, but whoever it was, read coinage into the text like a lot of people do with modern thought and put that into the description, and all of a sudden we have Nephite coins. But the text itself doesn't say coins.
6: It doesn't say coins. What does Alma 11 say?
7: It talks about this monetary system that was used and an exchange rate, basically. And it's interesting that, in our world, we think of coins as exchange rate because that's what we all grew up with. We don't have really anything else. But other countries, and especially in ancient times, they used different forms of currency. It wasn't that long ago that the Mayan, the Aztecs, used cocoa beans as a form of currency. And so the Book of Mormon talks about these exchange rates and mentions metals. And it's interesting that in Ecuador, that from archaeological expeditions, we find that metal pieces of money, not coins, but exchanges of money, 12,000 pieces were discovered. And so we know that metal was used in exchange rate in the right place at the right time. But it gets even more complicated or significant once we look at the Nephite exchange rate.
6: Let's talk about the Nephite exchange rate.
7: Yeah, the money system that's set out talks about these fixed standards, and it talks about silver being one of the prominent ones, as well as barley. And the critics have really howled about this one, calling it absurd, you know, back in Joseph Smith's day and even for many years afterwards. It's like, how would he have a fixed exchange rate or value for barley, especially if you're exchanging it for silver. It just didn't make any sense. In Alma 11, it also talks about exchange rates for gold and grains. And so there's a lot of different things going on here. Well, this is exactly what we find in the ancient old world, especially in Mesopotamia. We know now from documents that have been discovered since Joseph Smith's day that there were these actual exchange rates. In fact, one of the laws from Mesopotamia talks about how they would exchange what they call a core of barley for a shekel, for one shekel of silver. These are exact exchange rates. One scholar has pointed out, I quote, the primary conversion in Babylonia was between barley and silver. Nine other Babylonian provisions converted various additional commodities into silver values, followed by three more provisions converted others into measures of barley. So we find the same thing that's mentioned.

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1: I'm Julianne DeLynn Hatton, and you're listening to Faith and Reason on the Mormon Faircast. This series will discuss the Prophet Joseph Smith and the authenticity of the gospel he restored. I'll be speaking with Michael R. Ash, author of the book of Faith and Reason, 80 Evidences Supporting the Prophet Joseph Smith. Welcome, Michael Ash.
2: Hi, Julianne.
1: You've got some good news about your book, Shaken Faith Syndrome. Why don't you let us know what's going on there?
2: Yeah, Deseret Book has an electronic app in order to read electronic books, you know, through the Deseret Bookstore that you can order. So just like Amazon has the Kindle and Barnes & Noble has the Nook app, Deseret Book has their own electronic format app as well. And Shaken Faith Syndrome is now available from Deseret Book in their electronic form that you can download and purchase and read through their app. And from what I understand, it's the first book that's not published by Deseret Book to be put into their electronic library. So it's pretty exciting.
1: That's exciting.
2: Yes, it is. Very exciting.
1: And how is the Faith and Reason 80 Evidences Supporting the Prophet Joseph Smith doing?
2: It's doing really well. And in fact, it is available also. A lot of people don't know this, but it's available in electronic format through Amazon, through their Kindle app as well. And I get a lot of good feedback on it. So I'm happy about that.
1: Well, from that book, we will be discussing the word Deseret today. Where is the word Deseret found in the Book of Mormon?
2: It's in the Book of Ether, and it's mentioned in chapter 2, verse 3. And it's in the part where the Jaredites are leaving their homeland, and they're traveling to the coast, and they're in the wilderness, and they're gathering up the stuff. The Lord tells them that they need to prepare for this by planning to build these barges, and they gather up different flocks and stuff, and it mentions that they gather up Deseret, which is interpreted as honeybee. And so they have these bees with them. And so that's basically where we get the interpretation. Of course, the Utah symbol, the Utah beehive for industriousness and so forth, that all comes from Deseret as honeybee from the Book of Mormon.
1: All right, I'm going to read Ether 2:3. It says, "And they did also carry with them Deseret, which by interpretation is a honeybee, and thus they did carry with them swarms of bees and all manner of that which was upon the face of the land, seeds of every kind." Now, is the word Deseret found in any other ancient writings?
2: You know, it actually is, or a form of it. Dr. Hugh Nibley noted years ago that in Egypt, he had the lower kingdom and the upper kingdom. And in the lower kingdom, it talks about Deseret, and it's all consonants. There's no vowels in there. It's D-S-R-T, but it would have been pronounced something along the lines of Deseret. And it basically refers to a red crown that symbolized the lower kingdom. Now, what's interesting about this is that the crown had an antenna on it. Almost like a bee's stinger antenna. And the word Deseret doesn't mean honeybee, but it means the red crown. But what's fascinating about this is that many times the red crown symbol was used to replace the Egyptian word, which is BT, that stood for honeybee. So they were basically interchangeable, that the word Deseret, even though it meant red crown, was used to symbolize the honeybee, which was important to the Egyptians. And what I find fascinating about this is that the Book of Mormon says that it's interpreted as the honeybee. So not saying necessarily that the word means honeybee, but it's interpreted. And that's exactly what would happen in ancient Egypt. The king, the pharaoh, would have had two crowns sometimes, one for the lower kingdom and one for the upper kingdom. And the lower kingdom, the red crown, was used interchangeably for the word that meant honeybee.
1: Thank you, Michael Ash.
2: Thank you, Julianne.
1: 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I'm your host, Julianne.

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1: Michael R. Ash is the author of the book Shaken Faith Syndrome, Strengthening One's Testimony in the Face of Criticism and Doubt, as well as the book Of Faith and Reason, 80 Evidences Supporting the Prophet Joseph Smith. Faith and Reason is produced by Tom Hatton with music courtesy of Arthur Hatton. 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
2: Our next speaker is Dr. Jeffrey Bradshaw. We've known each other for a while, and I always love hearing his talks. His professional writings have explored a wide range of topics in human-machine intelligence and other areas. He does a lot of work with the Interpreter Foundation, I know, and he just got back from a mission. And so with that, we'll turn the time over to Jeff Bradshaw.
3: Thank you, Scott. Great to be here. The adjustment has really been easy back to the U.S. and back to, it's great to be here at Fair Mormon and see so many friends, including some who have strong Congolese connections. And so, greetings to you all. Today I'd like to share a few stories about some of the saints in the Democratic Republic of Congo. For once, I'll say something that's consistent with the title. And I'm going to frame these in terms of six stories that corresponded to six Christ-like attributes. Excuse me, could somebody get me some water? I think I'm going to have a little bit of a dry throat. So I'm going to begin with some of the incidents in the lives of Day and Angelique Tarr, whose examples illustrate the power of faith. Well, except for, what do I need to do, Trevor? Reopen? Thank you. There we go. Okay. Uh-oh. Restart. Okay, there we are, I think. This is a photograph of Nieda Chea, Day Tarr's biological mother. Day grew up in Liberia. His name was originally David, the name of the uncle who raised him. But when a second brother came along, the uncle split the name in two, to be fair. So the original David became Day, and his brother was named Vid. Believe it or not, that's a true story. During a military coup in Liberia, Day was beaten by soldiers who broke into their house and his back was seriously fractured. His brother Emmanuel was killed. The family scattered to parts unknown and he was left on his own. Now to Day's wife, Angelique. Angelique was born in the Kasai region of DR Congo to Jerome Kabongo and Madeleine Oja. Her father was arrested and jailed in the war that broke out after the execution of Patrice Lumumba, the first prime minister after Congo became independent in 1960. Angelique remembers hiding in the bush as a toddler with the family to evade soldiers. Her family was not amused when she would innocently imitate the loud sound each time gunfire was heard. In 1985, Angelique came to live with her sister's family in Liberia, and in 1988 joined the fledgling LDS branch in Monrovia. Day was baptized a month after Angelique, and due to the persistent encouragement of a senior missionary couple, they became better acquainted. On the 31st of March, 1990, Day and Angelique, who were at center in this photo, were married by the mission president, Miles Cunningham, in the branch meeting house. Day, still a recent convert, was then serving as a counselor to the mission president. When the Liberian Civil War intensified, President Cunningham was directed to leave the country. Day was called as interim mission president. He was told he could continue with his regular day job, but would need to supervise the missionaries and move to the mission home. Day was happy to serve, but balked at the idea of moving to the mission home. He and Angelique had just moved into their own home. They loved their small garden, pictured here. They pleaded with the mission president to allow them to stay, but in the end, they followed the counsel of their leaders. Day later recounted, quote, "After we moved to the mission house, our own house was bombed. Some of the rebels who knew me saw the war as an opportunity to kill me. The rebels who had bombed our house went back to their group rejoicing. They said they had killed me, my wife, and my baby." Day remembered gratefully, "We were blessed through our obedience in leaving our home." Conditions in the mission home became difficult. Day and Angelique were stranded for about 3 months without water. They survived by catching rain water in a leaky sink. And to make matters worse, Angelique was expecting their first child. As the rebels advanced toward the capital city of Monrovia, they knew they could wait no longer for the baby's delivery. They drove Angelique through roving groups of soldiers to the hospital. The doctor quickly induced labor, and they picked up the mother and baby the next morning. Soon afterward, the rebels closed the road, broke into the hospital, and chased everyone out. Although the baby was not eligible for evacuation by the U.S. Embassy because she was technically Liberian, being born in Liberia, Day and Angelique pleaded and prayed, and to their great joy, an exception was granted. Angelique and the baby were transported by helicopter and boat to Freetown, where President Cunningham provided lodging. Day saw this incident as another testimony that God blesses us. Some of you have seen the LDS film Freetown about the evacuation of a group of Liberian missionaries. With President Cunningham absent, it was actually Day who had to make arrangements with the Liberian government to allow these missionaries to leave for Sierra Leone. Rather than going with him, he stayed in the mission home so he could be available to communicate with the government military commanders if there were problems en route. Time precludes a detailed retelling of all the horrors and all the miracles experienced by Day during the months that followed, but those have all been recorded and written up if there are people who are interested in his story. These included an arrest by soldiers convinced that the missionaries were rebel spies, followed by his miraculous release, being put in a line of men moving toward the sea to be shot one by one, and then being saved by an unknown rescuer, delirium and confusion from lack of food, following a prompting to leave a ship dock that was bombed 45 minutes later, and after 6 months of waiting, a 29-hour voyage by rescue ship to Sierra Leone, on which many sick and weak individuals died. President Cunningham came to the port in Freetown to learn whether Day had made it on what was to be the last rescue boat. After seeing the many dead bodies being removed from the ship, he went to comfort Angelique, telling her that Day was not aboard. As he arrived back home, President Cunningham saw Day sitting on his porch. He shouted, "Come with me in the car right now. We're going to see Angelique." Day recounted, "Angelique heard our knock on the door. She didn't want to come. She thought that someone had come to disturb her in her grief. We knocked and knocked and knocked and knocked. Finally, she came with one of the missionaries. She saw the mission president, and then she saw me." Angelique added, "It was like a dream when I saw him. I couldn't believe that it was him. I cried, and so many things came to my mind at once. It had been 6 months. He was so slim, and his pants were so baggy and full of so many holes." Day and Angelique went on to raise a faithful family in Kinshasa, DR Congo, blessing many lives through their dedicated service to God and their neighbors. No longer a hunted enemy of the Liberian soldiers, Day recently served his country as an advisor for an important national economic development mission. As capstone to that mission, he was hosted this week by the President and First Lady of Liberia at an Independence Day reception in Monrovia. Having seen this hand of God repeatedly in the lives of his family, Day is a witness to the power of faith. He testifies, quote, "God is doing things for Africa. I always say to people, the more the situation threatens, the more God is near." Although conditions have calmed in Liberia, the DR Congo continues to suffer from near-constant warfare. Since its independence, there's never been a peaceful change of government. At least 70 armed groups are currently operating in the east of the country. As elsewhere in the world, the suffering is intense, and death is commonplace, especially for children caught in the crossfire. Through contributions from members of the church, LDS Charities recently was able to offer $1 million toward alleviating hunger in war-torn areas of DR Congo. In addition to these significant financial contributions, the church is promoting helpful changes in the philosophy of giving that will allow these contributions to be more effective and long-lasting. For example, at a recent conference in London, Elder Jeffrey R. Holland called on non-governmental organizations, governments, and faith-related groups to refocus their efforts, saying, quote, "In the past, charitable institutions have provided financial support, medical treatment, and other physical needs for refugee victims, all of which are still needed. But we now understand that we must look to emotional and spiritual needs as well," end of quote from Elder Holland. Often the emotional and spiritual needs of individuals are best addressed through the humble efforts of ordinary but extraordinarily caring families. Though less visible to others than the financial and logistical help the DR Congo receives through generous friends in many nations, evidence of the spirit of Christ-like charity of the Congolese people themselves blesses their country in intangible but highly significant ways. This is the home of Alain Mota in Mpoke Nsele on the Bateke Plateau. Alain, not yet a member of the church, is a school teacher in another village that is an hour away by motorcycle. At left, Alain's wife interrupts her laundry chores to bathe a child. Alain said he had four children. I decided to capture them on film individually from youngest to oldest. Here's the first child I saw. This is the second child. This is the third child, a daughter. And this was, as I understood it, the fourth son. Fourth child, a son. But wait, if he has four children, who then is this toddler, a fifth child? When the parents finally gathered everyone for a group photo, we learned that there were at least 10 children living in their small home, their own four plus six others. A friend observed that the unsponsored domestic charity of the individual Congolese families is a significant contributor to the welfare of children at risk. Indeed, given pervasive war, famine, and poverty in many parts of the Congo, there are far fewer orphans in institutions and on the street than one might otherwise expect. So many people, even the very poor, take abandoned children like these into their homes out of pure goodness. We who are so richly blessed in material ways must learn to emulate the giving in kind of such families, impoverished in means yet rich in the spirit of love. Who can say what form of charity will produce the most significant and long-lasting results? The financial and technical support of generous international friends, or the rigorous toil of our Christ-like Congolese neighbors who sacrifice what little they have to secure the future of Congo's children? As we shared a small stack of pass-along cards with an image of Jesus on the front to the thrill of the children, it was clear from the expression of this saintly mother that she knew, as we knew, something of the inexhaustible goodness of the Savior on whom they relied. He was not only the source of their daily bread and daily breath that allowed them to live, but also of the daily strength that inspired them to love. Other children are not so lucky. The United Nations envoy responsible for rescuing children from difficult, exploitative situations in our part of the Congo told us that there are at least 30,000 street children in Kinshasa alone. He said that about 70% of them actually had parents, but were expelled from their homes by mothers and fathers who have become convinced they are possessed by an evil spirit. That's 70% of those children on the streets. Such parents, desperate to find the source of troubles and tragedies in their homes, are victims of ill-founded confidence in exorcists. These exorcists are typically motivated by large payments to find a scapegoat in one of the family's children. Here Moise, French for Moses, a street child we came to love, watched himself on the street. Elder and Sister Romney, our public affairs couple, always had a soft spot in their hearts for such children. For various reasons, these children were often short of clothing. Elder and Sister Gates, our temple construction couple, decided that Moise needed a new shirt and gave him this one. He really liked it, but understandably it did not stay clean for long and soon disappeared. One day, Elder and Sister Huber, our humanitarian couple, found Moise lying on the street and bleeding profusely. A man had made him carry some glass, but in doing so, a piece cut his hand deeply. The man had fled. Had the Hubers not found him, he might have bled to death. Because Good Samaritan laws are of limited effectiveness in the DR Congo, the missionaries have to walk a fine line, offering help in a crisis while not putting the church or themselves in a situation of liability. In this case, the Hubers made sure that Moise got urgent care. Here, Sister Byrell, the wife of the mission president and a trained nurse, put on a clean bandage. Of course, many of these children do not make it to adulthood. Those who survive on the streets are at risk for drugs, crime, abuse, and exploitation. Moise and others would watch for us as we walked to church on Sunday mornings. Sometimes they would attend church with us. When Moise would see my wife, Kathleen, coming, he would run to her, jump up, and hug her tight, and would not let go. Kathleen returned in kind. He had no mother of his own who could give him such a hug. This scene came to mind later when we were introduced to this painting by Liz Lemon Swindle of a group of children from Zambia greeting an artist's model for Jesus. The painting served as a reminder that some of these boys may grow up to be missionaries. Vincent Sakala at Wright later served in our mission. His twin brother Victor served a mission in Uganda at the same time, and both were released the same week. Kathleen arranged for them to meet at the Nairobi airport on their way home to Zambia. We also remember the story of Bernard Balibuno. As a teenager, over a period of several months, he made his way alone from the DR Congo to South Africa with no money and no passport during the turbulence of the last days of Mobutu Sese Seko, the notorious dictator. Homeless and hungry, standing with a group of friends outside a bus station, the mission president spotted him and felt moved to approach him. Eventually, Bernard joined the church and, through the support of member friends in his ward, was able to attend BYU Hawaii. Eventually, he convinced Yaya, a childhood friend still living in his village in the DR Congo, to come to Hawaii. She also joined the church, and they were married. One child later, Bernard received his diploma and was asked to speak at the graduation ceremony. After finishing a graduate degree at George Washington University in the BYU Marriott School of Management, Bernard returned to the DR Congo. This once wandering waif now serves as the national director of the Catholic Agency for Overseas Development, CAFOD, responsible for a large portfolio of humanitarian projects. Recognizing how others have blessed their lives, Bernard and Yaya have helped raise several children of extended family and friends, in addition to providing for their own large family. Obedience. The Congolese saints are on the whole a faithful and obedient people. This is epitomized in the fact that, according to Elder Johnny Koch, the DR Congo mission is not only among the fastest growing in the world. We had about 200 baptisms a month just in our mission, with the same number in the other three missions in the areas of the Congo, but also has the highest rate of sacrament meeting attendance, double the percentage of a typical stake in the United States. Quiet evidence of faithfulness and devotion is to be found everywhere. While waiting for a meeting in the mission office, Brother Tito Chibanda quietly made notes on a beautifully printed document of perhaps 20 pages. I asked him what he was doing, and he said it was a draft of the plan that had been drafted by their ward council for the coming year. As a counselor in the bishopric, he was adding some personal suggestions before the plan was finalized. We enjoyed shaking hands with the young men in the Aaronic priesthood who came early to line the walkway with Bishop Emme and greet the members of the ward before sacrament meeting. We loved the innocence of the little children and the dedication of their teachers. We were thrilled with the joy of singing the hymns together with heartfelt enthusiasm and the evident love these saints had for one another. In the mission office, we regularly received visits of members of the church from remote areas of the mission that had no organized branch in their city or village. Because of difficulties in sending these donations by other means, they often came long distances to bring their tithes and offerings in person. Pascal Lomboto, a beloved associate in the mission office, serves as a bishop. He told movingly of the example of a widow in his ward who walked long distances to be at Sunday meetings each week and to pay her tithes and offerings. He said that 60% of the people in the DR Congo, particularly those who live outside the major cities, live on a dollar or two per day, and that 90% eat only one meal per day or less. One day there was a vigorous discussion in the mission office among a group of local brothers who were waiting to meet with Bishop Pascal, shown in the background. They were discussing the passage in the Handbook of Instructions, Volume 2, where members are taught that, quote, proper fast day observance includes abstaining from food and drink for two consecutive meals in a 24-hour period, end of quote. Some who only ate once each day were wondering if their fast should last 48 hours rather than the prescribed 24 hours. Fasting for 48 hours would allow them to fast and donate the equivalent of two consecutive meals. Bishop Pascal assured them that a 24-hour fast was sufficient. Doctrines and principles relating to the family play a very important role in a place where marriage and children are so highly prized. Brother and Sister Milambo have been faithful members of the church almost since its beginning. Brother Milambo served as the first stake president in Lubumbashi, the most important city in the DR Congo after its capital, Kinshasa. Here is a traditional sign of respect. Brother Milambo poses for the photo, not by looking directly at the camera, but instead by gazing in deference at the wife he loves and honors. They've been married for over 60 years. Sister Milambo became a bride at age 12. Nowadays, the marriage of young children is rare. This is the invitation received to the reception of Biju Kadikulu, a sister who served in our mission, who is about to marry another returned missionary. Marriage in the Congo is still a complex business. Typically, families insist on traditional marriage ceremonials that precede the civil marriage, including a substantial dowry. For some, the traditional marriage is sufficient. However, the church, in addition, requires a civil marriage before a church marriage at the meeting house can take place. Temple marriage in the Johannesburg, South Africa temple follows the civil marriage as soon as circumstances permit, including the considerable expense of passports, visa, airfare, and lodging. The various implications of marriage law are sufficiently difficult to comprehend that our ward held a two-hour fireside featuring Bishop Emi Ngoy, Brother Stan Kalala, an expert on Congolese marriage law, and Brother Daddy Kampoy, a seasoned church leader, to explain their details to young adults. A persistent concern relating to marriage throughout Africa is the requirement of large marriage dowries, essentially a bride price. The church teaches that members that dowries are harmful and degrading to women, lead to couples postponing marriage and family, and handicap them financially just as they are trying to make a start in life. Eliminating the practice is difficult because even if a member couple wants to do away with these traditions, extended family can exert great pressure on them to conform. Running a countercurrent to these traditional dowry practices is the story of Thierry and Natalie Mutombo. Thierry comes from a faithful LDS family whose members now span three generations. Here, Thierry and Natalie's son, Jason Colombo Mutombo, is shown with Elder Neil A. Anderson at the groundbreaking of the Kinshasa Temple. Thierry's father at left and mother, shown at right with Thierry and his little sister Fifi, had each attended different churches, but a dream about the Book of Mormon settled the question for the father. He knew he had found the truth. Thierry was baptized along with his father and mother in the cold waters of the swimming pool at the Hotel Okapi on 22nd of June, 1986. This was only the second baptismal service to be held in the country. After returning from a mission in the Ivory Coast, Thierry began to prepare for marriage. His mother was the first to mention his future wife to him. She said, "We have an exceptional missionary serving here, Sister Cinda. She's very nice. She's unbelievable. If one day you found a way to marry that sister, I'd be the happiest woman in the world." But Thierry's mind was on other things at the time, and he didn't follow up. However, one day a former missionary companion convinced him to come along on an outing, and unexpectedly, he found himself at Natalie's doorstep the day after she had returned home from her mission. Thierry and Natalie hit it off and before long began to make marriage plans. Natalie was an orphan, and her uncles were responsible for her upbringing. They asked for a very large dowry, even by Congolese standards. Thierry went to his father with the little money he had saved from working here and there, but his father said, "No, no, no, you can't go to them with that. They won't accept it." Natalie and Thierry continued to make large sacrifices to buy little things on the long list of dowry items the uncles had given them. Thierry again went to his father and pleaded with him to write Natalie's family the formal letter that would allow them to start marriage negotiations. It had gotten to the point where the couple felt they had no more they could give. Finally, Thierry's father relented. When Thierry's father presented Natalie's uncles with what little they had been able to scrape together, the uncles were angry and said they would not accept it. Then, according to Thierry, quote, "That day I learned that my wife really loved me. She went back to her uncles and told them three things. One, what you're asking this brother to pay you, he doesn't have. Two, the marriage is about him and me, it's not about you. And three, if you don't want to accept what he brought, I will no longer be your child." Her uncles came back and said, "We're going to take what you brought after all, but we will not organize a wedding reception. There won't be a wedding reception." I, speaking of Thierry, looked at my father and said, "What's important for me is the marriage and not the reception." So they took what little we had given them. We had our civil marriage, and after that we had our marriage blessed at the church. I told the bishop, We're not going anywhere after the church wedding because we don't have any money to organize a reception. Those who want to wish us well will just have to go home afterward because I don't even have the money to buy soft drinks. After the civil marriage, the members of the ward organized something. The brothers of the Relief Society brought some juice, and the Relief Society sister made beignets with some little sacks of peanuts. And those were the refreshments for our marriage. 2 years later, Thierry and Natalie were sealed in the Johannesburg Temple. Thierry said, quote, "The lesson I learned is that we need to focus on what is most important, and for me, the most important thing was my marriage to my wife." This spring, Thierry was released from his call as president of the Messina Stake in Kinshasa. Since July 1st, he is serving as the president of the Baltimore, Maryland Mission. Diligence. Family history work in places like DR Congo calls for a particular kind of diligence. This story illustrates the quiet work of the institutional church the local saints are doing on an impressively large scale to preserve vanishing family records. Some of this important work is taking place with little fanfare within the Hotel de Ville, or the town hall, of Kinshasa. The nondescript entrance to the room assigned to the family history team is on the third floor of this well-guarded building. Though in entering there is nothing impressive to the naked eye, a sweet and temple-like spirit of quiet diligence filled the room. The deliberately darkened windows shut off and set apart this space from the clamor of the city. Two returned missionaries and one city employee were working full-time to digitize government records. The team was supervised by Silvestre Mambasa. The records in question were application for government identity cards from 1925 to 2015, the last time such cards were issued. The importance of preserving these applications is made greater by the fact that there has been no census in the country for more than 30 years. This record from 1942, still the era of Belgian colonization, contains personal information about Manuel Zuzi, whose profession is listed as travailleur, worker. Information about his parents is also listed. Often parents and children have completely different family names, making it very difficult to trace family ties between them without such evidence. Each week, the hard disks are shipped to Salt Lake City for further processing and eventually indexing by volunteers. A copy of the records database, of course, will be given to the government. In the World Report from last April's General Conference, you may have seen Thierry Mutombo, that we just talked about, among others, speaking about a new and urgent initiative to gather family histories in Africa in places where the only records are those of human recollection. Brother Mutombo wept as he told me about an elderly man who told him that he had come too late because many of those who could have reconstructed their family history from memory had already passed on. A trip to gather oral histories from a village chief relatively close to Kinshasa was being planned for early May. The lead for the team was Daniel Tusi Kula, an early member of the church, who was the first stake president in Messina and the first Congolese Area 70. He and his wife, Therese, seemed a perfect match for each other. They had witnessed some of the most important scenes in DR Congo church history. For example, more than 20 years ago, they participated in the first temple trip of Congolese saints to Johannesburg while Therese was expecting their first child. This portrait includes the youngest segment of the Kola's 12 children. They are living proof of the fruits of gospel living in the home. Blaise and his wife, the couple in the white t-shirt and blue dress on the back row, were expecting a child at the time. Blaise was still seeking employment. Because work is scarce, the family lives to a great degree off what their garden and chickens produce. The picture above the dining room table was consistent with the Christ-centered nature of their home. President Kola's former profession as a school teacher was evident. Oh, wow. Hold on. Was evident in his careful record keeping, his pains for perfect French grammar, and his meticulous handwriting. Brother Kola is an enthusiast for family history and a steward of unique treasures of church history in the Congo. Irreplaceable photographs, myriad documents and letters, and the handwritten draft of a manuscript with details of 30 years of church history in the DR Congo. One treasure letter sits in the center of the table from Carol, a sister in Salt Lake City, whose address was in a Book of Mormon given to President Kola when he was investigating the church. Family Search International, you can see their name on this building, has contracted with Brother Kola's nonprofit group to do the oral history work. The village chief lived in Mpoki Nseli in the heart of the Bakateke Plateau. A first effort to glean detailed information about the location from Google Maps was a total failure. Traveling in just this small region, the DR Congo, gave some sense of the vastness of the country, relatively little of which is penetrated with transportation arteries. Though on the map you would think we were not very far away in inches from Kinshasa, we were in truth a world away. After a while, we left the paved highway. Apart from an occasional motorcycle or large truck, we were the only vehicle on the road. Not far from our destination was this little lake of unknown depth that we had to cross in order to turn on the fork of the road at right. Our intrepid driver did not stop to measure the depth, but simply plowed ahead. The engine and exhaust were underwater. I don't know what we would have done if the engine had stopped. Fortunately, transportation in the beautiful village itself was mainly by footpath. Little children eyed our truck curiously. An older son of the village chief removed the log barriers from the gate of the compound, and we were escorted to this shady bower to wait for his arrival. A handful of children and adults began to gather. Finally, Nkie Ngamucho, the chef coutumier, or traditional chief, arrived. In his hands, he held the staff of his office, fringed with buffalo hair and topped with the image of a man and a woman. Speaking in the Lingala language, Brother Kola introduced the efforts of Family Search International to gather records worldwide. He said that these efforts would allow their family history to be preserved safely forever to the end of the world. That's a quote. I thought that was a neat way to end it. The chief was grateful for this effort and gladly expressed his willingness to help. He felt that the effort would also assist in resolving some local issues, such as disputes over tribal leadership or when people might mistakenly marry cousins who were too close. Once the chief was seated, he began to discuss his lineage with the elder to his right, counting generations on his fingers as he spoke. Without help, he was unable to remember any progenitors beyond his grandfather. Eventually, family members in this and other villages would be consulted in order to verify and fill out the record of ancestors and descendants. After the discussion, the chief had the tam-tam, or drum, brought out. Note the wide-eyed expression of the little girl at left. The chief explained that in their village, Friday, the day we were visiting, was the day in which the ancestors were honored. No one goes to work in the fields on Fridays. When he sounds the drum, the people assemble. On Fridays, the chief may experience dreams that provide direction for his people. For example, he may receive warnings that the people should not go into a certain part of the forest, or that the women should not go alone to the stream before a certain time of day. The chief also brought out a leopard skin associated with his office. Her eyes went wider at that. The hope is that someday these beautiful children will be blessed by Brother Kola's diligent efforts. The distances and other complexities of this massive gathering effort make it a daunting task. In all, there are 17 different nonprofit groups who have won bids to deploy to different parts of the Congo. Brother Kola's team alone, including those shown here as well as others, had contracted with Family Search to collect 400,000 names in 12 months. The audacity of it all is a tribute to the faith of those whose vision initiated the effort and the diligence of those who ultimately will make it successful. As I think about humility, I think about the many steps, each one small but necessary, that have been required to prepare the church in the DR Congo for a temple. And I remember the scripture, out of small things proceedeth that which is great. The story of Norman and Jenki Kumosi describes one of those steps, made possible by events that the Lord had put in motion decades beforehand. Norman Kumosi was born in 1939 in a village where his father, who'd been orphaned and raised by Baptist missionaries, took care of a group of several churches in the area. Because Norman was the oldest of 10 children, as a boy of 6 to 9 years old, he had the responsibility of foraging and fishing for the family's food. Later, his father was transferred to a Baptist elementary school in Kinshasa. They were very poor and often went without eating. They lived in a small one-bedroom house, that's 10 children, where he and his brother slept on the table because there was no other place to lie down. One day, Norman's father told them to pack their bags quickly because they were leaving the house immediately. Worriedly, Norman asked his father where they were going, but he wouldn't say. After walking a long time, they entered a large home in one of the neighborhoods of the Belgian colonists. As they entered, his father told him that what he needed to do now is pick out his bedroom. Norman couldn't believe it. Indoor plumbing and all the other amenities. Somehow his father had been able to make it happen. He never explained how. The next day, an even more astonishing thing happened. A Belgian man entered their home and began following the family everywhere in the house, taking notes as he went, during meals, as they made the beds, as they prepared for school. He later learned that to be authorized to live or even travel through Belgian neighborhoods, it was required that they pass a qualifying examination. To make a long story short, they passed with flying colors, and after independence, his father became mayor of Leopoldville II, the newer section of what is now the city of Kinshasa. Norman, shown at center, was a gifted student, was continually selected for higher educational opportunities, eventually completing graduate work in engineering and finance in Belgium. When he returned to the DR Congo, he joined the newly formed Air Zaire. He became a vice president for the airline and opened up offices for them all around the world. He ran his own businesses as well and eventually became a member of the National Parliament, sometimes traveling to other African countries to negotiate strategic alliances. They became very wealthy. Then in 1997, Laurent Désiré Kabila, the father of the current president, came in with troops from the east. Because they were part of the old government, their lives were in danger. His family escaped their compound using tall ladders. Everything in their house was looted. Because no Congolese were permitted to leave the country during the crisis, he had to use his airline connections to sneak his family through the hosting kitchen and board the last flight out to South Africa before the airport closed, and no one would be allowed to come or go. Providentially, the soldiers inspecting the plane did not find them. Norman and Jenki and their children eventually got to Washington, D.C. as refugees. He went from red carpet receptions at hotels to selling vegetables on the street and other odd jobs. They had little food and little hope. After seeing an ad on television, one of Norman's daughters sent in a request to church headquarters for a copy of the videotape, The Lamb of God. It wasn't long before they were visited by Elder Kyle Houghton and Elder Jared Banner. Norman recounts several instances of inspired service and teaching that accompanied their unexpected and somewhat reluctant journey toward baptism. Both Jenki and Norman received powerful confirming witnesses that they should join the church. Jenki's answer came through the fulfillment of a dream. Norman's answer came while pondering and praying and walking the grounds of the Washington, D.C. temple with his family and the missionaries. As the others walked ahead, he felt compelled to stop. Then, he said, a voice came to me telling me, this is the true church of Jesus Christ. Joseph Smith was a true prophet of God. He immediately shouted to the missionaries down the path and said, I'm ready for baptism. 4 months later, he was called as branch president for a small inner city group of 24 members. Attendance grew to 200 quickly under his loving leadership. Matthew Bowen, I think is here, who is later a member of his ward, remembers his booming voice as he conducted meetings saying, welcome to the true church. Then in 2012, another unexpected event took place. According to Kyle Houghton, my dad and I were having lunch with Brent Roberts and Jared Doxey. They mentioned the difficulties and cost of building in Kinshasa if they only knew someone from Kinshasa with connections. I mentioned Norman's name, and that was it. Kyle and his father Stan, the owner of Westland Construction, knew that the Lord had put Norman where he needed to be so he could come to Kinshasa and help them. Norman, in his turn, tells many stories of how the Lord has connected the dots in his life's journey to bring him to the happy point where he now is. With great enthusiasm, Norman says, it is a great joy to be involved with building the Kinshasa Temple of the Lord. Although Kyle and Stan were the ones who reached out to get us involved, it was already planned that way by our Heavenly Father. Because I speak the local languages and know the culture, I was given the responsibility of dealing with government agencies, Congolese subcontractors, business leaders, and shipping companies. Things are sometimes done very differently in the DR Congo than in the United States or Europe. My experience as airport director has helped me to smooth out travel and visa challenges. There is always great joy in the face of Norman as he speaks of the temple. Through his humble acceptance of the gospel and his willingness to follow the promptings of the Holy Ghost wherever they lead, he has been brought back home to Kinshasa and to the Lord's holy house. Hope. The last story I'd like to share this afternoon is one of joy, but even more so, one of hope. Of course, as Brother James E. Faulkner reminds us, the kind of hope described in Scripture is not a natural hope for bodily and worldly matters. The hope that our job will be rewarding, the hope that our children will do well in school, that we will get a raise. Christian hope is the hope for salvation, end of quote. Moreover, Christian hope is a palpable divine gift, not simply a vague and wistful longing. Those who have proven faithful obtain an initial hope of attaining God's kingdom when he grants them, quote, the earnest of the Spirit in their hearts, end of quote. Such hope provides an anchor, sure and steadfast, to those who suffer indignity and injustice in this life, allowing them to see God's promises with absolute confidence from afar off, and to be persuaded of them and to embrace them, knowing that God hath prepared for them the supreme inheritance of his celestial city in his own due time. The outside of the shop we are visiting is nothing remarkable. A tiny building measuring perhaps 2 meters square, inconspicuous among a crowded row of small businesses along the side of a busy, noisy road of packed dirt. Inside the building, a family of 5 people, a mother, a father, and 3 children, live and work. There is no electricity and no plumbing. The sign on the wooden doors bears the painting of a wheelchair, indicating that a disabled person is within. Inside, a man works busily on the child's garment using a pedal-operated sewing machine. The manual pedals for the machine give him complete control of the speed of the machine he needs. Duvualo Winza David deftly puts the thread through the needle and cuts it with his teeth. He is totally blind in both eyes. He lost his right eye at 2 years old when it came out of the socket after a bout with the measles. He lost his left eye at the age of 20. Customers select the style they want from the chart on the wall behind David's machine. His wife, Dotoni Josephine, herself suffering with a motor handicap, tells him the number corresponding to the style chosen. He takes it from there to create the garment. In May 2005, David had a dream in which God asked him, "Why are you still alone? Why don't you marry?" 3 days later, he was sleeping and God spoke to him again. He said, "Look at the wife I have chosen for you. She is from the same tribe. She has studied and received a degree, and she is a tailor." I woke up and I thought, ah. David began looking and eventually was led to Josephine. She was from his tribe. She had a degree, and she was a tailor. But she did not believe he could sew. Impossible, she said to herself, a blind tailor. She came to his shop and was astonished to see him at work with some of his students. He asked if he could come to her shop to be sure she was really a tailor too. When he arrived and met her there, he asked her to marry him, and she said no. But during the visit, she gave him a broken sewing machine to repair. He brought it back, and she was again amazed to see that he'd fixed it. After that, she started to visit him regularly. She learned that he was a committed Christian. That was something she had been looking for. They were married. Josephine's friends asked her, "Why did you fall in love with a blind man, you who are already handicapped yourself? How are you going to manage?" Josephine said, "None of that matters. The Lord knows these things. What I can't do myself, he can do for me. And what he can't do for himself, I can do for him. That's how we'll support each other." David and Josephine heard about the church in 2008 and began studying the Book of Mormon and other church literature, but the only church building they knew about was far away on the other side of the city. In addition, their friends and relatives discouraged them, saying it was a church of witchcraft and sorcery. Relatives said if anyone died in their family, they would blame David and Josephine for it. Eventually, they found out there was an LDS meeting house near them in Njili. They began attending and were baptized. David said he found inspiration and testimony in the story of Joseph Smith. He was impressed by the fact that even though the prophet had to move from place to place because of persecution, he never wearied or stopped bearing his testimony so long as he lived. Remembering Joseph Smith keeps David from getting discouraged himself. The family studies the scriptures together, sometimes lengthily when business is slow. Josephine and the children read, and he listens. Josephine's favorite scripture is in the Gospel of John, chapter 9, when the apostles asked Jesus whether a man they saw had been born blind because of his own sin or that of his parents. Jesus answered that both reasons were wrong. Jesus said that it had happened in order that the works of God should be made manifest in him. Josephine also loves the revelation of the Lord to Emma Smith in Doctrine and Covenants 25. She says that Emma was told to be strong in prayer so that she could fortify Joseph Smith. In the same way, she said, she needed to be strong for Brother David. The family has a testimony of tithing. David says, with the little that I earn with my work, we strive to pay our tithing. Even though business isn't working out as well as we'd like, we are still here. And I hope things will get better one day. Even when there is no money, we get along fine and we find a way to manage. They're looking forward to being sealed as a family after the Kinshasa temple is dedicated. Said Josephine, the greatest blessing of the gospel in our life is, first of all, peace. Every day God spares us. We're grateful for our home where we sleep. We don't have any choice. Even if there are some rough people around us, even if there is water all around us because of the rain, our good roof keeps the rain from coming down on us. Our health is good. We don't have any sicknesses. We don't have any worries. God truly watches over us with tremendous care ever since we accepted the restored gospel. She continued, we're sometimes concerned because that we don't have much of a place to sleep. To live here with our children is not an easy thing sometimes. Living next to the highway is also dangerous. We're not really safe here. We try to save up so we can have the means of transportation to go where we need to go. With great difficulty, we're able to pay for the children to stay in school. We can't always pay their fees, but we're striving to do so. These are the only concerns we have in our lives. Said David, when I was losing my sight, I continued to pray that although there was no real solution, I went to see doctors, hospitals, examinations, until finally they told me that whatever they might try, I was going to be blind anyway. And I was determined from then on and was given a grace from then on, and I thank the Lord that I am now in this church and I have a talent I can share with others. Josephine added, our concern is that we are handicapped, but we don't have much work. We're also concerned for others who are handicapped but don't have any work and can only get by begging. We worry about handicapped children who are often labeled by their families as being bewitched. Our concern is finding a way to do something for these children, to find a way to teach them skills that will allow them to do work so they can do useful things as we've been able to do. It's also a means to share the gospel with others. That's why we dream of being able to create a training center to help our handicapped brothers and sisters. Josephine's favorite hymn is, We Gather Together to Ask the Lord's Blessing. She says, I love the last line of the hymn that says, He remembers us. It says that He remembers us. That includes all of us, without exception, including the handicapped. I know that God remembers us because He gives us the breath of life. From January until now, the month of December, we're in good health. David said, My greatest blessing is that God continues to grant me the breath of life. Many who were born when I was are already gone, but my life has been preserved. And if I'd never learned this trade, I wouldn't be able to share this talent. But because I was able to learn this trade and apply my talents, God gives me my daily bread. I love the hymn, says David, count your blessings, because when I hear the words, it reminds me of all that God has done for me. God has done so much for me. First, He closed my eyes so I don't see evil. And I do not sin. And I think it's a good thing that I don't see evil and I don't sin. And I don't have any worries or difficulties. I count the same blessings that you do. And I am full of joy like you. I know we're short of time. Let me finish my conclusion real quick. As I think about these faithful Congolese saints, I realize that what I love the most is that they take the gospel seriously. For them, the gospel is not simply a part of life. It is their life, their hope, and their joy. Recently, I had a meeting with a revered Congolese church leader who is a great example of devotion and diligence. After our meeting, another church-related meeting was planned. He called the Congolese brother who was in charge of this meeting to confirm the time, but the brother told my friend that he had just returned to Kinshasa by plane, and for that reason, the meeting scheduled for that morning had been canceled. After he hung up, my friend gave the situation some more thought. He realized it couldn't be true that the brother had just returned from Kinshasa because there were no flights that morning. He must have come back the night before. Because he'd returned the night before, there was no reason he couldn't have been available for a meeting that morning. My friend called him again and took him to Cass for having canceled the meeting. I felt sorry for the brother who'd been reproved. I knew that my friend did not realize, perhaps, all the difficulties that might have been going on in his life. But I also understood the sincere urgency in the voice of my friend. Among other things, he had said something like the following to this brother: "You like to sleep too much. You cannot sleep when the work of the Lord awaits you." After he hung up the second time, my friend looked me straight in the eye. He said something like this to me: "You can sleep, but I can't. You have great-grandparents who are members of the church and who gave you a rich legacy of their example and the blessings of the gospel. But we who are the first generations of the church in the Congo must build this legacy for our posterity from nothing. We don't have time to sleep." His words touched me deeply. I knew that his devotion would be a blessing to his family and to others forever. But I also knew that I had no more time myself for sleep than he did. I remembered the words of Elder Uchtdorf: "We must not sleep through the restoration. We let us be awake and not be weary of well-doing, for we are laying the foundation of a great work, even preparing for the coming of the Savior." I also remembered the words of J. Reuben Clark, a former member of the First Presidency, quote, "In living our lives, let us never forget that the deeds of our fathers and mothers are theirs, not ours, that their works cannot be counted to our glory, that we can claim no excellence and no place because of what they did, that we must rise by our own labor, and that labor failing, we shall fail. We may claim no honor, no reward, no respect, nor special position or recognition, no credit of what our fathers were or what they wrought. We stand upon our own feet in our own shoes. There is no aristocracy of birth in this church. It belongs equally to the highest and the lowliest. For as Peter said to Cornelius, the Roman centurion, seeking him, quote, of a truth I perceive that God is no respecter of persons, but in every nation he that feareth him and worketh righteousness is accepted with him. May the Lord bless each one of us to emulate the example of the Congolese saints. Thank you. LDS Charities, there's a question about how they operate. I think that I'm not the best person to answer that, but I'll tell you, they're the best-run charity in the world, I'm sure for that. So please don't be shy to give them your best. Can an English-speaking senior couple get along? Certainly. Yeah, we have some couples over there who are very much needed, who speak English exclusively. And the mission president, who is Congolese, is learning English now, so he'll come along too. What tribe or tribes are the saints from? What I'd like to do is recommend to you a little video that's up on the Fairmorn website that's entitled, it goes with a little article called What We Can Learn from a Congolese Patriarch. And a friend of ours there, a Congolese patriarch, a great revered man, there tells a little bit about what he's seen in terms of the children of Abraham in that country. Humanitarian efforts of the LDS Church in DR Congo. I only touched upon one. Maybe at another time later on I'm going to say more about some of the wonderful work our humanitarian missionaries do there. But it's very extensive and very much appreciated. I'd like to give to help to the Congolese brothers and sisters. Who can I trust? I'd say be very careful about giving anything directly there. Even those who've been well experienced at giving and running projects find it great difficulty to establish projects there. So I say, as my patriarchal blessing says, by the way, give generously through the agencies of the church, and I think that you'll find the best results for what you're doing. It may be anonymous, but it will go in the right direction, and the church is doing a good job there. What can you tell us about the impact of the church's self-reliance initiative in the DRC? Well, there's somebody here in this room named Brent that I think could say more than anybody else on that. So, Brent, if you weren't the one who answered this question, raise your hand so others can talk to you about it. Okay, Brent, so please see Brent with his hand raised there, and he can tell you all about the wonderful things going on. The Congo Temple, the temple president's called, and we hope the construction will be done by the end of the summer. And then dedication, who knows, thereafter.
4: Get a brownie, make a certificate.
3: Well, thank you
4: so much.
3: Okay.
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5: This is Fair Issues on the Mormon Faircast. This week's article is entitled Challenging Issues and Keeping the Faith, Part 11, by Michael R. Ash, read by Stephen Densley, Jr. This and other articles by Michael Ash can be found at mormontimes.com. This article was used by permission of the author and Mormon Times. In the last segment, we talked about the fact that prophets are not infallible or incapable of error. For some members and non-members,

preconceived ideas. The same can be said of prophets. Gospel education for the prophets and the masses is an evolutionary process, the same as any other type of education. As Joseph Smith once said, "It is not wisdom that we should have all knowledge at once presented before us, but that we should have a little at a time, then we can comprehend it." We also know, from both the Scriptures and history, that revelation is typically not dispensed as an unsolicited gift, but is given instead in answer to petitioning God. If the questions aren't asked, the answers are rarely given. When revelation on a topic has not been given, prophets, like anyone else, are free to analyze, speculate, and formulate their own conclusions. In the gospel, all of us are novices at various levels of understanding. As learning increases, we are better able to comprehend and express advanced ideas. Just because a prophet has the keys to the priesthood and the authority to receive revelation from God for the direction of the church doesn't mean that every word spoken by a prophet is infallible, inspired, or factually accurate. God allows us and prophets to make mistakes so we may learn and grow. Paul said that God, in His mercy, sometimes overlooks our ignorance. "The Lord uses imperfect people," wrote LDS scientist Henry Eyring. "He often allows their errors to stand uncorrected. He may have a purpose in doing so, such as to teach us that religious truth comes forth line upon line, precept upon precept, in a process of sifting and winnowing, similar to the one that I know so well in science." One of the major reasons for our coming to earth is to learn how to think and act like Heavenly Father. We learn this through trial and error without relinquishing our moral agency. All of us, at times, are both intellectually and spiritually lazy. We typically prefer pat, soundbite answers and black and white boundaries. We seem to want a list of do's and don'ts and a precise page number to which we can find the answer to any question or challenge we encounter. Life, however, is not always so simple, and growth can't develop without applying our own thoughts and efforts into complex situations. Too often, we expect the prophet to have all the answers, but that is not what prophets are for. Prophets, the scriptures, the church, the temple, ordinances, etc., are all tools to help us reunite with God, yet they are all imperfect tools. All humans, and all things with which humans have dealings, are imperfect. Because the tools are a means, they need not be perfect to be effective. We determine the effectiveness of the tool. As Elder Dallin Oaks explained, for instance, he has the responsibility to preach general principles, but he does not define all the expectations. He said, "There are exceptions to some rules, but don't ask me to give an opinion on your exception. I only teach the general rules. Whether an exception applies to you is your responsibility. You must work that out individually between you and the Lord." Likewise, Joseph Smith reportedly said, "I teach the people correct principles, and they govern themselves." In short, Heavenly Father directs the church through prophets, yet doesn't take the humanity away from the prophets. They, like us, are disciples, not puppets. While they can and do speak the mind and will of the Lord, they can also voice their own informed or misinformed opinions, advice, and ideas. Listen to the next episode for answers to the other questions. 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Michael R. Ash is the author of the book Shaken Faith Syndrome, Strengthening One's Testimony in the Face of Criticism and Doubt, as well as the book Of Faith and Reason, 80 Evidences Supporting the Prophet Joseph Smith. Both books are available for purchase online through the Fair Bookstore. Music for this episode was provided courtesy of Lawrence Green. The opinions expressed in this podcast are not necessarily the views of The Church of Jesus Christ of Latter-day Saints or of Fair.

0: 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We hope you enjoy this presentation.
1: Well, we're happy to have Jack Welch with us today. Jack Welch, or John W. Welch, is the Robert K. Thomas Professor of Law at the J. Reuben Clark Law School, where he teaches courses on tax-exempt organization, ancient laws in the Bible and Book of Mormon, and Joseph Smith in the law. I'm not going to read the rest of his bio. It's here. It's very impressive. Brother Welch has done tons of research and is well-respected. And it's the 45th anniversary for the discovery of chiasmus, almost to the day, isn't it? So we're really excited to have him here speaking for us this day. He's got an impressive resume of things that he's done, and I think you'll really enjoy what he has to say. So with that, Jack Welch, John W. Welch, I should say.
2: Well, thank you, Scott, and thanks to all of you for being here today. I am certainly very happy to be able to speak today about 45 years of chiasmus conversations. Now, obviously, in 45 minutes and moving at a rate of 1 year per minute, we won't be able to cover very much of this. It's been a very interesting and rewarding part of my life, and I know for many other people as well. You know, we've just returned from an extended family bus trip, visiting many church history sites from Palmyra to Nauvoo. We had 52 people on our family bus. A lot of people ask, well, so how was the trip? And I'll tell you, it's very near to impossible to even begin to summarize all that happened, even on a 10-day trip. You know the feeling. Even showing people pictures doesn't convey much of what it was like. It's almost like trying to, in 45 minutes, or maybe a 15-minute homecoming talk, summarize a 2-year mission. Now let's talk about 45 years of academic and personal and spiritual experience. So I hope you're not expecting too much of me this morning. Although I've not made a career of chiasmus, and I don't know anyone who really has, chiasmus has made a career of me. And that was an intentional chiasm, by the way. You know, chiasmus just won't leave me alone. I have 4 children, boy, girl, girl, boy. And looking back over literally hundreds of conversations and marvelous experiences, both professional and personal, in serious settings and casual chatter, both friendly and skeptical, and mostly positive and all helpful. I really only wish that I'd done a better job of documenting many, many more of them. I'll only be able to mention a few of them today, but all of this interest, I think, I see as positive. All of it. The worst thing that can happen to you is that you are ignored. So let's dive into just a little bit about what happened. You know, it's hard to believe that the discovery of chiasmus took place almost 45 years ago. I'm not that old. I feel that old, but I don't look that old. It took place 45 years ago in Germany, August of 1967. The full account of this story can be read in this issue of the Journal of Book of Mormon Studies, which was published at the 40th anniversary of that discovery. It and a lot of the other things I'll be mentioning today are available free online on the Maxwell Institute website or the BYU Studies website. And appropriately, this particular article has recently been translated and published in German under the title, The Discovery of Chiasmus in Germany. They're proud of that. Well, I've been asked to tell the story many times, and I'm always happy to oblige, because in many ways it epitomizes what's gone on

for the subsequent 45-year sequel. And I'll try to emphasize today some rarely used contemporary documents and try to flesh out the picture for you of what happened. Well, the story begins in 1964 with my two freshman BYU Book of Mormon teachers, Hugh Nibley, who taught us all to recognize such things as early archaic forms of Arabic poetry in Lehi's couplets in 1 Nephi chapter 2, verses 9 and 10. And my other Book of Mormon teacher was Robert K. Thomas. He was the director of the Honors Program, and he also taught the Bible as literature in the English department at BYU. He studiously read and taught me to read the Book of Mormon broadly as literature. Well, in 1966, I was called to serve in the South German mission. I spent all of my time in Bavaria. And in 1967, I was transferred to Regensburg. Well, this Roman and medieval city was very Catholic, rich in Catholic scholarship and publication, dominated by this impressive cathedral. It had been the center of the Counter-Reformation in southern Germany. One day, I just happened to notice a poster on a bulletin board on Domplatz, the place right by the cathedral, announcing several lectures that were going to be given in the local Priesterseminar, a place where young men went to learn to be Catholic priests. In those days, we didn't wear name badges, so we could go incognito. Well, one of those lectures, one of those series of lectures was going to be held every Friday morning on the New Testament. And Friday morning was our P-Day. And I told my companion that I thought this would be a perfect way for us to spend our P-Day mornings. Well, we had actually been encouraged in our mission to be involved in cultural events and to get to know people in the community, and I thought, well, this might be a good way to get some serious conversations with people about what Latter-day Saints believe about the Bible. Well, we lived in the Gesandtenstrasse, and so we were only two blocks from where the Priesterseminar was held on Bismarckplatz. So we went and found the classroom there on the ground floor. And it just happened that the professor there was very excited to have just read a book by a Jesuit named Paul Gechter about the literary art in the Gospel of Matthew. Gechter's book had been published in 1965 in the Stuttgarter Bibelstudien, and Gechter's argument was that Matthew was writing to trained Hebrew readers, and accordingly, he used chiasmus. That was the first time I'd ever heard of the concept. I found this interesting enough that as we were on our way home, we stopped at one of my favorite places in Regensburg, the Pustet Buchhandlung, the bookstore. And they just happened to have a copy of this very rare, still rare book. There I read in the introduction what Gechter had said. This book, by the way, has just recently been translated into English from the German. Here's the language that caught my eye. Symmetry, he said, and there are lots of kinds of symmetry. All symmetries and all forms of balance are not necessarily chiastic. But for him, symmetry rises to chiasm when the symmetrically arranged elements also correspond in content. If the closed forms, and by that he means forms that have a distinct beginning and end, a kind of inclusio, if they are correctly identified, this leads to important conclusions. First, the originator of closed forms is not a Greek. He said, I'm not entirely sure of that anymore, but for me, that's all I knew at that point. It was not a Greek, but a Hebrew.
Since the arrangement of a literary, non-poetic aspect of such forms can only be understood in the context of a Semitic background. Now that may have been an overstatement, a slight one, but it's got a bundle of truth behind it as well. Well, as I read, I encountered, for example, Gechter's configuration of the Gospel of Matthew, the complete Gospel, into seven parts. And at the center of the middle section is Matthew 13. We find a verbal chiasm. I won't translate it, but you get the idea. At a glance, the concept is there. All of this I found fascinating in its own right, and after reading Gechter, I felt that I understood the Gospel of Matthew much better than I ever had before. And I could even remember what was in each of the 28 chapters of Matthew. Well, to me that was payoff enough that this was a tool that would help to understand the Scriptures better. But I hadn't even looked for anything like this in the Book of Mormon until I was awakened early in the morning on August 16th, 1967, with a clear spiritual prompting that if chiasmus was anything like evidence of Hebrew style in the Bible, it must be evidence of Hebrew style in the Book of Mormon. I got up and went to our study table where my companion and I read in German to each other each night. I figured the purpose of this, it was a mission rule, was to reinforce each other's bad German accents. But I sat down and opened the book, figuring I'd just begin where we had left off the night before. I opened to Mosiah chapter 4, and then turned to this page, Mosiah chapter 5. And these are the pages from that actual book. As I glanced down the left-hand column, these two German words stacked on top of each other right here, Übertretung, just jumped out at me. No good typesetter would ever leave a stack like this at the end of a line. But when you've got long German words, there's not much choice sometimes. Well, it didn't take long to look at blotted out, ausgelöscht, right there, and see it again right here. Or other things like left hand, linke Hand, right here, and linke Hand, left hand, right there. Well, you can see my notations, A, B, C, D, this is the center, C, B, A, this is the center of Mosiah chapter 5. Well, you are probably familiar with this particular passage. It's become quite well known. Where am I now? So, here it is set forth in English, and we have here six elements repeated in exactly the opposite order, everything doubled, and not for any particular reason. If it's being written in good English or German, there would be no particular need for all of this repetition, except to emphasize what is right at the middle, that the only thing that will ever cause this covenant that Benjamin has just made with his people to be blotted out is their own transgression. Well, King Benjamin makes this point, and you know, it's also significant to me that Benjamin began his discussion of the speech, preparing the way for his speech, by reminding us that he had required his three sons, to learn to read the ancient languages, and that Benjamin himself had taught those sons concerning the records, which may well have included him teaching them this kind of part of their rhetoric and literary tradition. Well, how central is this particular, are passages like this? Well, I quickly went back and read the entire of chapter 5, and here you see my notations.
seeing that section of Benjamin's speech as a chiasm, and flip back to Mosiah chapter 3, and here you see chapter 3, verses 18 and 19, the most often cited scripture in the Book of Mormon from General Conference. And here you see the natural man and the natural man. Here you see the atonement of Christ, the atonement of Christ, all very easily spelled out. And then much later, when I had a computer to be able to count the number of words in King Benjamin's speech, I wondered, well, how central is that central passage in the middle of the seven sections of King Benjamin's speech? And the computer counts 2,467 words before that central passage and 2,476 words after it. If that's not the dead center of Benjamin's speech, I don't know what it could be. But if Benjamin's speech is being written on scrolls or on fold-out fig bark leaves of some kind, so that the text is being unrolled or unfolded, this passage, which is the most important passage in Benjamin's speech, would have been right in front of a person reading this scroll as they held out the two sides. So the centrality may have served a function in their own culture, along with that purpose and others as well. They aren't thinking of us when they write this way. They're thinking of themselves. Well, so, another little point to notice. Here is my appointment book from the from my mission, and you'll see here not much on the day of the 16th, the day that it happened. We didn't have any appointments that day, but we did go out tracting and used chiasmus as a door approach. A lady was out scrubbing her sidewalk, and she looked at us like, now I really know you Mormons are crazy. But notice that the next day, the 17th, was my one-year anniversary. So this happened on the dead center of my mission. Okay. Well, conversations about this, as you might imagine, began immediately. We actually found and visited the professor. We went to go to his office, and here are my notes from the meeting that we had with him. You'll notice from this, he told us about a professor named Müssner. He was a New Testament professor, and he said he would be home on the 29th of August. He also gave us a couple other referrals and told me that I could contact Paul Gechter at the University of Innsbruck. I did all of that. 2 days later, August the 18th, I wrote my weekly obligatory letter home to my parents. This time, however, the letter was a little different than usual. Normally it was about one page and it just said, well, we went tracting and got the door slammed in our face a lot. But this time, and here's a copy of the letter, right now, I said, all I can think about is the discovery that I made on Wednesday morning. It's a great idea, and I'm really excited about it. We've shown it to professors and theologians, and no one can refute it. Well, okay, you can tell I was enthusiastic. This discovery came from a combination of study and also, as I say in the letter, not without a big push from the Lord. Well, I soon had worked my way all the way through 1 Nephi chapter 1, which has been analyzed by a lot of people in different ways. And then on August the 29th, we visited Dr. Müssner. You can see that right here on our appointment list at the Theological Philosophische Hochschule, right again nearby. Well, we visited him, and showed him the chiasms that I'd found in King Benjamin's speech. He recognized these as fine chiastic passages, but when he realized that they came from the Book of Mormon, he abruptly asked us to leave and showed us the door.
So instead I started writing letters, and here you see me working on my laptop, a portable typewriter. Well, I wrote to Robert K. Thomas, my teacher. He answered quickly. Here it is. The literary form you mention is interesting and convincing, and he referred me to a young graduate student named Curtis Wright. He thought maybe Curtis would have known something of this. Curtis quickly wrote back, and here's his letter, saying, I have never seriously looked for chiasmus in the Book of Mormon, and actually no one else ever had either. Although I must admit, he said, that the idea intrigues me. Indeed. So I wrote off to the University of North Carolina Press to see if I could get a copy of Niels Lund's book, which the professor had referred us to. So here's my use of Amazon.snailmail. I learned that the book had been remaindered, and I bought a book, and in a couple weeks it showed up. And this book, Niels Lund, Chiasmus in the New Testament, is still at the top of my list of any recommended readings on this subject. And here, for example, I learned that, and I wondered about this, was chiasmus only used in the New Testament? Because that's all I had learned about so far, that's all Gechter ever talked about, and that's all this title indicated, chiasmus in the New Testament. Was it used in the Old Testament? Would it have been known as late, as early as the time of Lehi in pre-exilic Israel? There, for the first time, I found the chiasmus in Leviticus 24. A marvelous, one of the strongest examples of chiasmus in the Old Testament. By the way, in 1990, I used this chiasm about the trial of the blasphemer in Leviticus in speaking to the Jewish Law Association in Boston. One old rabbi came up to me afterward, very appreciative for what he had learned, but then stammered, "But why does a goyim have to show us these things in our own Torah?" Well, plenty of other Jews had learned about it too. In August of 1968, on my way home from my mission a year later, I did visit Paul Gechter in his monastery in Innsbruck. We had corresponded a little, and he gave me much more time than he had on his calendar and that he had planned. And in the end, he sincerely blessed me and encouraged me, said, "You are a lucky young man. You have found a life's mission." A month later, I was back in Provo. And that very first night, checking in at our dorm, and then guess where I went at 10 o'clock at night? Hugh Nibley's house. I knocked on the door. He kept me there late into the night, wanting to see everything I had ever read or found on the subject. And he agreed on the spot to be my mentor and eventually became my master's thesis advisor. That fall, I wrote an article about what I had learned on chiasmus in the Book of Mormon. It was published in BYU Studies in 1969. I was an undergraduate, so I hope people will cut me a little slack for what I wrote there. Some of the statements have been in time with further research modified slightly, but the essence of the article is still good, and it stands, I think, as a real landmark in LDS scholarship. And there I presented for the first time Alma chapter 36. I know that blogs have accused me of being obsessed with Alma 36, but obsession, yeah, that may be an overstatement, but hey, what's wrong with being obsessed with Leonardo's Last Supper or Michelangelo's Sistine Chapel ceiling or any other masterpiece, and I think this is awfully good. I remember, in fact, a conversation with David Noel Friedman, the editor of the Anchor Bible series at Truman Madsen's home in the early 70s. Friedman and I sat down, and his specialty was Yahwistic poetry. He knew a little bit about chiasmus, and I was intrigued to show it to him. Together we read through all of Alma 36, every word, marking things as we went. After a reflective assessment, he commented, "Latter-day Saints are lucky. This book is very beautiful."
And so it has gone for 45 years. Interesting conversations, insights, contacts, meetings, scholarly papers, dissertations, and friendships. Friedman soon agreed to write the preface for Chiasmus in Antiquity, a book that Bob Smith and I worked on and had with us collaborators such as Yehuda Radai from the Technion in Haifa, Jonah Frankel at the Hebrew University in Jerusalem, Wilfred Watson, who was then at the Pontifical Biblical Institute in Rome. It was published in Germany at the Gerstenberg Verlag, and Friedman's final line in his preface has been echoed by scores of others since then. He said, "Welch's introduction to the whole work is indispensable." Well, this book, minus the scripture index, which Bob Smith did, is available free also on the Maxwell Institute website. Well, I could go on with lots of other stories, but we really don't have time. Jim Charlesworth telling a graduate seminar at Duke that they really should think about the Book of Mormon more carefully. After all, I was in the room. He said, "You ought to read what Jack has written about Chiasmus in the Book of Mormon. At least take it into account." Shalom Paul at the Hebrew University tells me every time I meet him that he's still using Chiasmus in Antiquity as a textbook in teaching Hebrew Bible at the Hebrew University. Father Angelico DeMarco from Sicily came and spent a week here at my house in Provo. Recently, I served on the Doctoral Dissertation Defense Committee for Stephen Scott's doctoral dissertation on Chiasmus in Mark at the University of Ottawa in Canada. And it seems like every day brings lots of new things like this. I'd like to finish with my time by touching on three topics. So let's see how we can do in covering three general things. Number one, you might wonder about all these different letters and books and articles and things like that. How can we get a hold of these? There is now in process a Chiasmus archive in the L. Tom Perry Special Collections at the Harold B. Lee Library at BYU. It's more formally called the John W. Welch Chiasmus Papers, and we've been working on putting this together for several years. John Murphy, the curator there of 20th and 21st century Western and Mormon Americana collections, is the librarian in charge. I hope that it will become a permanent repository for every scrap of paper relating to Chiasmus that has ever come across my desk. Right now, the list contains 700 different writers represented, many of them frequently. The register for the collection at the present time, which is not complete yet, is over 200 pages long already. It's being refined and processed so that every scripture reference, chapter and verse, in any of this material will be keyed to the items, boxes, and folders in the collection. And I hope that this can all be scanned and put eventually onto a Chiasmus Resources website. Well, that's a big project. It may take a while. But so many wonderful things are found like this. I mean, Jacob Milgram's three-volume masterpiece, a monumental study of the Book of Leviticus, uses chiasmus dozens of times in extended passages, clearer and better chiasms that you'll find almost anywhere. But Leviticus, most of these passages come from what Milgram thinks to be the pre-exilic layer of the priestly writings. And were they on the brass plates in that form? Well, perhaps. Bernard Jackson's work is well represented there. His lifetime opus of his works on the Code of the Covenant in Exodus 21 to 23 also uses chiasmus extensively. Jackson, president of the Jewish Law Association, a barrister in England, he's interested in semiotics, how texts and meaning really work. And so for him, chiasm is a tool that he likes to use. Now, all scholars don't use chiasmus, and, you know, all scholars don't use all tools. Every scholar uses specialized tools that they particularly find interesting. But here you can find in this collection all of this kind of material that
I hope will become useful to people. And we invite further contributions. How do you get something into this collection? Well, just send it to me, and you know what? It's going to end up in a stack and eventually in the collection. We'll let you know more about that. And the basic statement of the nature of the collection welcomes those additions. Out of this came a chiasmus bibliography, and just to let you know that more work has been done on that since Dan McKinley and I published that bibliography 13 years ago. The bibliography now looks something like this. It's being prepared to go also on a website. All the blue underlinings will be live links, so that everything in the bibliography, which is 197 pages long like this, can be then accessed with a click, maybe also a fee on the other end, but it will be a dynamic bibliography, and it's growing all the time. I'll show you a few recent publications later. Well, my dream is that all of this might be converted someday into what I would call the Chiasmus Archive Academic Center, the CAAC, right? It's chiastic, and intentionally so. Topic two. Obviously, in order to really say anything responsible about chiasmus these days, from a scholarly perspective, a vast amount of research and reading needs to be undertaken. People ask me, well, what might the basic reading list be? Ask other people, you'll get a different list. But for purposes of you here in this room today, here's where I would send you. Here are my top seven. I mean, number one is Niels Lund's book, which I've already mentioned, and the 1981 Chiasmus in Antiquity. But number three is this one. It's an essay that I published in 1995, also free, available on the Maxwell Institute. It's called Criteria for Identifying and Evaluating the Presence of Chiasmus. It has been cited often enough in scholarly literature as a basic approach. In it, I propose 15 criteria for judging whether a passage should be called chiastic or not. And it's not enough just to say it's chiastic. We now also have to say, is it strongly chiastic or not? So I propose a way in which people can calculate and compute what I call the degree of chiasticity of a passage. All chiasms are not created equally. Some are good, some are long, some are short, some are filled with miscellaneous repetitions, but some are really good. I view myself kind of like a judge at the Olympic gymnastics or diving competition and score everything on a 10-to-1 basis. Some get an 8.3, some get a 9.9, some get a 2.3. Well, the strength of a chiasm is important in knowing how much weight you can lean on that chiasm to support conclusions of all kinds. So what are the factors that you might look at as you think, is this a passage worth talking about in terms of chiasmus? Well, the first thing you have to worry about, of course, is objectivity. I mean, is it precise? Is the order actually really there? And is it objective? Is it clearly evident? Is it objectively observable? Does it depend on distant parallels or clever linkages? If so, well, it may still be chiastic, but maybe not quite so strongly so. By the way, in Alma 36, there are 26 key words or phrases that are virtually identical in the first half and in the second half. It's a strongly objective text. The purpose is the second thing. Is there a reason why an author might be doing this, or is it just arbitrary? If there is an identifiable literary reason why the author might have employed chiasmus, I think that strengthens the plausibility of the text being used for hermeneutic or interpretive purposes. Is it full of meaningful contrast? Does it aid in memorization? Is it the kind of text that one would be giving
at a formal setting, such as King Benjamin's speech. Well, Alma 36 is a formal setting where he's giving his final blessing to his oldest son. The informal accounts of Alma's conversion, such as in Mosiah 27, use other forms of parallelism, like antithetical parallelism. So in a more formal setting, you're going to get more formal types of presentation. And in Alma 36, when you think of purpose, you're all familiar with the turning point there, how Alma wants to tell the story of his conversion. It was the turning point of his life. It's hard to find a better literary tool for conveying the thrust of that monumental shift in his life than the kind of splendid chiasm that he has laid out for us, turning everything in his life and world around. Well, number three, boundaries. Do you have clear beginning and ending points? If something just kind of randomly starts up in the middle of who knows where, well, you know, that's not a strong beginning and maybe not a strong ending. But if you have a clear markation of beginning and ending, is there a unit, and does the chiasmus operate on the entire unit? That's important to ask. Many of the examples of chiasmus in random other places, or even in the Doctrine and Covenants, fail this test. Because, yeah, you can find repetition, but if you don't have a beginning and an end and some organized operation on some unit, well, it's just a weaker presentation. So boundaries, I think, are an important point. Natural barriers are significant. Number four, competition with other forms. If this is the only form that's operating in a text, rather than other sorts of things going on, then it's more likely to be that the author is intending to put that effect into place. A hickory dickory dock, mouse ran up the clock, down he run, the clock struck one, down he run, hickory dickory dock. Well, is that a chiasm? Well, maybe, but it's mostly a limerick. And so you've got a competition there with another type of form that at least weakens that example. Length. So in some ways, the longer, the stronger. But in other ways, the longer, the more drawn out, the weaker. Because long passages offer greater opportunities for finding whatever you're looking for. After all, you can find long chiasms in the telephone book, if you're willing to look enough pages until you find names appearing in the opposite order. But if length is combined with the next point, density, then you have a stronger presentation. And number seven, dominance. Is the chiasm focusing on important words? Are these the main points in the passage, or are they trivial, ordinary words? The more dominant, the stronger. Mavericks. Do you have stray uses, repetitions of the same word that occur outside of the system? For example, in Mosiah chapter 5, we have the left hand of God. You don't want to be found on the left hand of God. Now, some people say, we have a lot of repetition in the Book of Mormon, so sure, sooner or later you're going to find chiasms. Well, how many times does left hand of God appear in the Book of Mormon? Twice. Once in Mosiah 5, verse 10, and once in Mosiah 5, verse 12. So these, there are no mavericks. There's nothing outside of the system that would compete with the idea that this was being intentionally used. Number nine, reduplication, or just random repetitions. You get the idea. Centrality. The more important you have on the center, the stronger. Balance. If the two halves are roughly equal to each other, that's good. Not necessarily. It doesn't have to always be precisely balanced, but the stronger cases will be. Climax. Do you really have a turning point? Is there some purpose? Usually chiasms want to build up to a point and then turn and come back down. That's not the way we like to write books or movies. You like to go building up to a climax and wham, it's all over. But in classical writing and in the ancient world, it was more important to build up to a crisis, and then you have the denouement and the working out of that,
And the working out of it is just as problematic and interesting and important as how you got into the problem. So you usually want to have a turning point that is somewhere in the middle. A sense of return and completion. After you've gone on this journey, has there been a reason for it? Do you now understand something better at the end than you did at the beginning? Compatibility with the overall style of the writer. When you look at a writer who is using something like this or other forms of parallelism, that helps to say, this is the kind of thing that he might also have done on other occasions. And finally, just aesthetics. If an author is really fluent with the use of a form, and a really good artist is one who can use a form so masterfully that the form itself does not draw attention to itself and can even go for centuries being unnoticed because it's just such a good text. It just feels good the way it plays out. Well, this, the whole idea of criteria is an area that scholars spend a lot of time worrying and working on. Niels Lund started in 1942 giving us his seven laws of chiastic structure. Other people, like Joanna Dewey in 1973, gives us a list. David Clark writes an article on criteria for identifying in 1975. Craig Blomberg in 1989, and yes, this is Steve Robinson's interlocutor in the How Wide the Divide book, sets forth nine rules for chiasmus in his study of 2 Corinthians and others. John Boda gives 13 very helpful cautions for identifying potential weaknesses or errors in rhetorical analysis of chiastic passages and so on. And most of these problems, if you have a sense of these rules and apply them carefully, you can then analyze particular passages and avoid broad sweeping statements of any kind about the strength or value of chiasmus. It's much more profitable to take and look at a particular passage and let's just deal with that rather than trying to make general statements that usually are oversimplifications. My fourth recommendation is found in Noel Reynolds' book, Book of Mormon Authorship Revisited, where you'll find there an article entitled, What Does Chiasmus in the Book of Mormon Prove? I'm not going to go through this in any detail, but let's see, I need to go this way. You can read it. Too many people looking at chiasmus only wonder whether it proves that the Book of Mormon is true. You know, it's an important aid to us in taking the book seriously. And yes, it shows that the book is consistent with some ancient style that Joseph Smith probably had no idea of. But does it prove the Book of Mormon true? Only by circumstantial sorts of arguments, yes. But it's very valuable and maybe one of the strongest kinds of arguments that we have here. But beyond that, I'm much more interested in other things that it proves. It proves that the book is not chaotic or devoid of form. It's orderly. This is something that even Mark Twain didn't pick up. He thought, you take all the "and it came to passes" out and you've got a small pamphlet. It is, let's see, orderly, not chaotic. It is skillfully or carefully, at least it appears to be carefully written, and one may assume that planning went into that. I don't know why I'm getting two here. Certainly more profound than some have assumed. You take Alma chapter 41, where Alma uses chiasmus very creatively to describe what he means by the restoration of justice, that good will be restored for good, evil for evil, this kind of balancing in the jurisprudential concept of Alma, and after all, he was a chief judge, how he used chiasmus to explain this talionic sense of balance in justice. Well, that's a very profound and elegant argument, and something you'd miss if you didn't notice the structure there. It certainly enhances our appreciation of the book's beauty. And yes, beauty may be in the eye of the beholder,
That's okay. That's where it always has to ultimately reside. It does at least prove that the Book of Mormon is consistent with the claim that the book itself makes, that it was translated from a Hebrew text. And let me give you one example here, one that doesn't get discussed very often, but one of my favorite chiasms is in Helaman chapter 6, verses 7 to 13, that's the entire unit of the annal for the 64th year of the reign of Judges. And here you see the central turning point of that scribal record. The land south was called Lehi, the land north was called Mulek or Royal Molech, which was after the son of Zedekiah. For the Lord did bring Mulek into the land north and Lehi into the land south. Now there's a lot simpler way to say that. You say God brought Lehi to one and Mulek to the other. But it's done to show the balance here, because the purpose of recording the 64th year of the reign of Judges was that there had finally begun to be correspondence and communication and trade between the land north and the land south. For the first time, people are going back and forth between these two lands, and the record for that year wants to show the reciprocity and the balance of those two lands. And at the middle, you have Mulek being the son of Zedekiah. At the end of that word, Zedekiah, the I-A-H suffix, is the theophoric name of Jehovah, or Lord. For the Lord, so you have double Lord right there in the middle of that turning point. This chiasm, therefore, actually works better when you translate it back into Hebrew, which is, I think, an interesting point. My next reading, number 5, would be out of the Farm's Review, an article entitled "How Much Was Known About Chiasmus in 1829, when the Book of Mormon was translated." Here I show in great detail that chiasmus, as I've always said, was not completely unknown in 1829, but whether Joseph had a chance of knowing about it is another thing. Previously, I had no evidence that chiasmus or any writing about chiasmus had made its way across the Atlantic Ocean until later. There are now a few things that say that it probably did in a couple isolated cases. So we can't say there is no chance that he knew nothing at all. But like we learned yesterday dealing with DNA, you can't prove a negative, and we shouldn't be overstating anything anyway. But how much of this would Joseph Smith have found? Could he have found the one copy of one of these books that is on the only register listed before 1829 at the Boston Athenaeum Library? I don't think so. Maybe somebody had read it there and was talking about it in some conversation that Joseph Smith had, but would he then have known enough to actually sit down and write while dictating without any notes all of what we find here? I think it's at least highly unlikely. Much more work needs to be done on this. I continue to look for library references and so on. John Jebb's book in 1820 is, of course, a real landmark in the awareness of chiasmus, published in London. As far as I know, the first time we have a book listed, a holding listed of that in the United States was in 1833, but maybe there were some earlier. It was referred to twice in publications, but neither of those references take any note of the major interest of that book, which is what he calls epanodos, or his word for chiasmus. It was more, one of them, published in a magazine in Virginia, was more interested about some passing comment that he made about the book of Jonah, and whether forces of nature can cause things to rise to the surface of waters or sink into their depths at their pleasure. It has nothing to do, of course, with chiasmus. So even if Joseph, who wasn't, as his mother says, very bookish, could have found these things, that doesn't tell us very much. But the whole story is, at least as I knew it a few years ago, I need to update it a little bit, is found here. It is true that Joseph Smith had in his possession a copy of T.H. Horn's
critical introduction to the study of the scriptures, which has in its 2,000 pages, a page and a half, summarizing John Jebb's work. There was an 1825 edition of that that contained that material, and that's the copy that Joseph Smith owned. But right inside the book, it tells us when Joseph acquired it, where he was, and who he got it from. And he acquired it in Ohio in 1833, too long after to have done him any good, and so on. Well, the story is more complicated, but again, just bear the need for caution there as well. Well, you know, I mentioned that Joseph is doing this while he is writing and dictating. People wonder about his head in the hat, and this seems to be a bit embarrassing, but I think he's doing that so he can block out the extraneous light, so he can concentrate on what he's seeing spiritually. He's not seeing anything with a normal focal length, which is only going to be an inch and a half from his eyeball to the top of his hat. Your eye can't focus on anything that close. But, you know, it's not so much an embarrassment if we think what this really tells us is that he is indeed, as Emma said, not using any notes as he's dictating this material. And think of the task. This isn't really a chiasm, but it is a type of reversal or a mirror image. Take the beginning of the Book of Ether, where Joseph goes through that Jaredite king list. He gives 30 names from starting with Ether and going back to Jared. And then what does the rest of the book do? It starts with Jared and goes through, tells a lot of other things along the way, but interspersed is a reference to every one of those 30 names in exactly the opposite order. Somebody knows that king list and is using it as the background of the Book of Ether. That's pretty remarkable. And I think it's the same with a lot of these chiasms where, you know, are you going to remember exactly the order and how this worked? Not too likely. Well, oh, I should have had that up for you, sorry. Various books and the things I've been discussing. Well, also next, we've got the final two things I would really encourage everyone to read are in BYU Studies. And these also are available free. They're both written by Boyd Edwards and Farrell Edwards. They give a very rigorous statistical and probable argument about does chiasmus appear in the Book of Mormon by chance? What are the likelihoods that any of these structures, the best, you take the best in the New Testament, you take the best in the Doctrine and Covenants, and you notice the probabilities here, the likelihood, and all of these others are just very, very low probabilities that they were significant. But at least mathematically, objectively, they give you some criteria to work with there. And then the second article is, when can we admit into evidence the extent of the probability? How high a likelihood do you have to have before you can even begin saying this is meaningful evidence? People use this kind of analysis in court and other places, and in any event, they find that only the very best examples, and really only the ones found in the Book of Mormon and the Old Testament, measure up to the highest or the required level of admissibility. You can disagree with their arguments, but there they are and spelled out very, very rigorously. So those would be my seven things. I know my time is really flying by here. I knew that would happen. But I'm at my third main point, which is just to say a bit about some personal reflections. And a lot of this will come out of the Chiasmus Archive. But reflection number one is that there's always a diversity of views on this subject. As you get into academic debates, well, people argue about, is this a chiasm? Is it worth talking about? How does it help us? That's okay. But the tool pops up and is valuable and is used extensively, as that bibliography shows.
and it happens to be used most extensively in the study of the Bible. If it were a powerful tool in other bodies of literature, one would expect it to be used there. Maybe people just haven't been looking

0: Now it appeared with literary elegance. One person just said, "Whoa, this is a miracle equal to the parting of the Red Sea." Others, fascinating to see that the Bible and Book of Mormon go hand in hand, thinking maybe of Ezekiel 37. Clark Fetzer said, "As a literature major in college, the discovery of chiasmus was especially significant to me." Eric Vogel wrote, "Intriguing, another confirmation of the veracity of the Book of Mormon." A confirmation is different than a proof. You already know it's true, but you have a confirmation of that. This evidence supports what I already know to be true. Diane Johnson, "Increased my understanding of the Scriptures as beautiful literature, especially in the Old Testament prophets." Dan Perry said, "Very cool." Well, look, many people can play with chiasmus. How many of you have kids or grandchildren who play AYSO soccer? What's the motto? Everyone plays. Well, that's the way it is with chiasmus. Everybody can play with this. It's such an easy idea to grasp, at least basically. But if you want to play in the big leagues, you've got to play by the rules, like we heard yesterday. And, you know, not everyone has to play at exactly the same level, but if you want to play at a professional level or in the Olympics, you've got to be real careful and skillful with what you do. I have found it to be a wonderful area of my own life. It combines for me discipline and creativity, objectivity and subjectivity, statistics and aesthetics, working with general criteria and particular passages, seeing reflections of both personal nature and spiritual experiences, using rigorous methodology and serendipitous exploration, searching for regularity and yet being blown away by surprises that were unexpected. For all of this, I love this area of academic and spiritual work for its fullness and richness. Let's not sell it short in any way by overstating, misstating, or understating what it can mean. Remember that in some senses, making a bad argument is worse than making no argument at all. And of course, at the same time, making no argument at all is just as bad as making no argument at all. Well, let me just conclude with my testimony, which comes from hundreds of different avenues of spiritual and intellectual interaction with the Book of Mormon, now for over 50 years. I know this book to be true. I also know it to be good. I also know it to be beautiful. I also know it to be what this world needs now. As B.H. Roberts once said, the Holy Ghost will always be the first and primary way in which we will know the truth of the Book of Mormon. But he went on to say, secondary causes, as in science, are also important. The truth, in order to be known, must be stated. And the clearer it is stated, the more will the Holy Spirit have the power to confirm its truth to those who are listening. I pray that we will be able to state, to be articulators of the truth on an informed, careful, rigorous basis, that the truth may come out in all hearts and in all minds, that people will be excited about what is good and true in this world. And I ask that in the name of Jesus Christ. Amen.
1: Some of the better ones at the top. So.
0: Okay, is chiasm strictly a literary tool or is it a product of oral thought? Excellent question. It, of course, is used in cultures where memorization is important. If you know the chiastic structure of a passage, it's really easy to memorize. I required my honor students in the Book of Mormon when I taught a couple years ago to memorize all of King Benjamin's speech. Once they knew the chiastic structure, believe it or not, they could stand up

0: and in 30 minutes recite the whole speech. So it is a product of orality. It has a function there. But once it gets written down, these oral elements survive, and they become a part of what is expected, partly because these texts were then also performed or read. People believe, for example, that the Gospel of Mark is not really intended to be read, and it is performable if you haven't ever seen it performed on stage. Does chiasmus show up in Islamic writings? I have to ask Dan Peterson that question, but I'm not aware of anyone who has studied chiasm but I'm confident it must be. It's a part of the whole Arabic Semitic background. And the chiasmus in antiquity shows chiasmus in Aramaic as well as Hebrew texts, and so Dan says yes, it's there. It would be interesting to see how those spell out. I don't know if they're as long as what we have here in the Book of Mormon, or are they just the more classical, what I call simple chiasms?
1: Lengthy poems.
0: Lengthy poems done that way?
1: Yeah.
0: Very good.
2: They're kind of related. So.
0: Does it show up in any contemporary writings at the time of Joseph Smith? Well, people have made their claims that it's in the Spalding manuscript, but I'm dubious of that. And again, it's a question of quality. When you say, does chiasmus, well, at what degree does chiasmus show up? Is it there at a 3.1 level and therefore really not significant? Or do we really have strong examples? Personally, I have not been persuaded that there are many that are really even close to being strong there. And okay, could he have learned it from the Bible? Could Joseph have just said, well, he'd read the Bible all the time? Well, it assumes a lot. First of all, many of the chiasms in the Bible aren't nearly as clear in English as they are in Hebrew or Greek. Most biblical scholars have not seen or used this, even though they have spent their whole life reading. Joseph is also very young at this time. I don't want to say Joseph wasn't brilliant. I think he was. But you also have to wonder if Joseph was doing this intentionally. Don't you think when they had the school of the prophets, he would have said to Josias Aetius, let's read this chiastic passage. You know anything about chiasm? Teach us a little. You know, people who do this kind of thing usually do it and want to make some use of it. Boy, I mean, one of the questions I want to ask, and my wife says, I want to die first so I'm there when you have these conversations. I mean, I want to ask Matthew, did Gechter get it right with you? I want to see Benjamin and find out, did you do all of this intentionally? And I want to ask Joseph, too. How much did you know? And I don't know. I hope he says with a chuckle, this is amazing. I had no idea I was doing this. Pretty cool. But, you know, we don't know. To what degree has chiasmus increased acceptance of the Book of Mormon as an authentic Hebrew text among scholars? Well, let's just say that the scholars that I work with are very respectful. David Noel Friedman, in his Introduction to Chiasm and Antiquity, praises, of all the things that we do in chiasmus and antiquity, my courage for introducing the idea of chiasmus in the Book of Mormon in that collection. I've had lots of other scholars who have said, I'm well aware of what you do with the Book of Mormon and with the Bible, and they accept me as a person who is cited, who is used, who is invited to serve on doctoral dissertations, even though I don't even have a PhD. I'm a lawyer, after all. Woe unto us lawyers. But I did do... I have a master's degree in classical languages, and my doctoral my master's thesis was on chiasmus. So, you know, acceptance, I haven't had any of them jump in the baptismal font, but what I wrote an article about this in the Ensign long ago, 1976 or 77, called A Book You Can Respect. And to me, we win one of the most important objectives of our conversations with people if we can just get them to respect the book, I mean, when I was growing up, the Book of Mormon was ridiculed, was laughed at. Thomas O'Day called it one of those books you don't have to read in order to have an opinion of. And we've come a long way since then. People now, I think, realize, for many reasons, Chiasmus only one of them, that this is a book, as Nibley said, all it asks is give it a chance. And I think people are doing that. Paul Gutjahr's book, how many of you have seen this, just came out from the University of Princeton, the Book of Mormon, a biography, Princeton University Press, a whole book about the Book of Mormon, you know, along with Terrell Givens, By the Hand of Mormon, another. This is a part of a larger effort, but Chiasmus is, I think, I could tell you a lot of stories on that, but another day. Where can you find the German, the translation of the Paul Gechter book into English? It's being proofread. I still need to go over it one more time, and then we'll put it on the web, but I don't know where it's going to go yet. BYU Studies, or help us with the Chiasmus Resources website, and it'll go there. How did Chiasmus survive Mormon's editing process? Well, Mormon, as Royal Skousen and I were talking yesterday, Mormon doesn't seem to do a lot of paraphrasing or summarizing. His work is more cut and paste. When he abridges, he takes a certain record. Take that passage in Helaman chapter 6, where you have the 64th year of the reign of Judges, one annal for that year. That, I think, is completely unedited by Mormon. You have that report, and there it is in its wonderful chiastic arrangement. I doubt that Benjamin's speech would have been edited in the least by Mormon. Would you edit Abraham Lincoln's Gettysburg Address? I mean, Mormon respects the material that he's working with much too much, and evidence of this is that when King Benjamin's words in Mosiah chapter 3, verse 8, where he gives the name of Jesus Christ, the Father, the Son of God, the Father in heaven and earth, the Creator of all things, 21 words there are quoted verbatim by, I think, they are quoted by Samuel the Lamanite in Samuel's speech from the walls in the last part of the book of Helaman. And think about that for a minute. Here is Samuel quoting King Benjamin. He's a Lamanite. He's in the same city where King Benjamin had given that speech, where those words had been revealed to those people as the center part of the third section of King Benjamin's speech. And those words are identical. Well, how does that happen? People respect the text. And for that reason, these chiasms, maybe there are many of them that got lost, but plenty of them survived. And by the way, there's also something about chiasmus, and that is that of all the kinds of rhetorical or literary or poetical styles that people use, chiasmus may be the best one for surviving translation. Rhyme schemes, forget it. You can't translate those from one language to another. But when you're dealing with a very rigorous structure, you can usually get pretty close. And for that reason, those who are working as translators for the church, working on translating the Book of Mormon into now, what is it, 100 languages, have all been trained to be very attentive to and watch out for these kinds of things so that the translations in the target language reflect the word orders that we have as best they can in the original. Okay.
2: Thank you very much.
0: All right.
3: I'm Julianne DeLynn Hatton, and you're listening to Faith and Reason on the Mormon Faircast. This series will discuss the prophet Joseph Smith and the authenticity of the gospel he restored. I'll be speaking with Michael R. Ash, author of the book A Faith in Reason, 80 Evidences Supporting the Prophet Joseph Smith. Welcome, Michael Ash.
4: Hi, Julianne.
3: Now, last week we talked about how long it took to translate the Book of Mormon. What are we discussing this week?
4: I thought today we'd talk about the textual consistency of the translated Book of Mormon.
3: About how old was Joseph when he started the translation?
4: He was in his early 20s. He kind of finished up right around 23, 24.

0: 24 years old with the translation. So a very young man, about the age of my youngest daughter.
1: Now, was he considered educated by his peers?
0: No, not educated in the formal sense. You know, he had enough knowledge to, you know, work on a farm and do the things that needed to be done to support himself, but not in book smarts. He didn't attend more than about 3 years of formal schooling, so he really didn't have much of an education as far as that goes.
1: So as he was translating the Book of Mormon, do you know if he used reference books at all?
0: He did not. In fact, Emma was probably one of the great sources of some quotes that she gave where she talked about that Joseph, when she was the scribe, he did not have anything, any scraps of paper, any books. There was nothing that he used as reference material when he was translating the Book of Mormon.
1: Now, how hard would it have been to get your hands on reference books at that time?
0: Well, they did have a library, and they did have, you know, books that people could buy and novels and things like that. So it's not like this was a world without books. But Joseph, with the things that we find, not only in the Book of Mormon, but in the restored doctrines that he brought forth, he would have had to have quite a library of his own of reference material. And there's just no indication that he had that.
1: So we're talking about a man in his early 20s with no formal education who wrote about religion, politics.
0: Yeah, war. You know, he interweaves these stories of different people, wars, politics, geography, and of course, some very important religious doctrines. You know, like I said, if people could claim that, well, yeah, sure, there's smart people out there who create novels and he might have been a genius, but he would have had to create this story with very complex narratives and sometimes narratives within narratives without having reference materials or notes to return to when he and to keep this all straight in his head. That's just what makes it remarkable. And I think to the point where you can't see it as a novel, because a novel, you'd have holes in the story and in the plots here and there. And we don't find that in the Book of Mormon.
1: So now when we write, we use word processors. I'm old enough to remember writing research papers on a typewriter.
0: Me too.
1: And if you have to redo a page, you have to go back and rewrite the entire paper. I know people who have written their doctoral theses on a typewriter. He didn't even go back and look at what he had written. Is that right?
0: That's exactly right. Emma talks about how they would stop in the middle of the translation to get some things done. And when they came back, they would pick up right where he left off. You know, he didn't ask him, okay, read back the last few pages. And I know what you mean about with a typewriter, because when I was a younger man, I wrote quite a bit of fiction. And I wrote a novel, unpublished, but I wrote one on a typewriter, and I would constantly have to refer back to the earlier chapters to make sure, okay, where are the characters now? What was this character doing? And to keep the story straight. And it just boggles the mind to think that he could have written such a complex book as a Book of Mormon without going back over the past pages to see what was happening or keeping some sort of notes on it.
1: Just getting the names straight.
0: Yeah, exactly.
1: Keeping the culture straight.
0: Right.
1: Knowing the difference between the Nephites and the Lamanites and making that sound true.
0: Yeah, and many of the things that he talks about there, you know, when somebody writes a novel, they kind of highlight anything that's strange or unusual. Whereas a history, they're assuming that people understand this already. And so it's not really pointed out. We just kind of see these things subtly mentioned in there. And they're things that really tie into what we know now about ancient cultures, both in the Old World and Mesoamerica. And that, again, is an indication to me that Joe Smith translated. If he was a writer, a fictional writer, this would be like, wow, look at this amazing type stuff. And that's not the way it's written.
1: Now, you've published two books, right?
0: That's correct.
1: Did you have an editor?
0: Yes, had several editors. I had several. And each time another person went over it, they would find mistakes constantly, yeah.
1: How long did it take you to publish your two books?
0: The first one, Shaken Faith Syndrome, it took me a few years to work on that one. Of Faith and Reason, a little less time because I was able to pull from already notes that I collected over the years. But yeah, it was a lot of work and rereading for me to find the errors in the manuscript and typos and things that I got wrong, and then editors to go over it as well. So it's a big process and something that just couldn't be accomplished in the, you know, 65 days that Joseph had without going over his notes again.
1: What did the critics say? Obviously, there's been a lot of criticism of the Book of Mormon.
0: Sure. A critic is going to have to come up with some alternative theory. because either Joseph Smith received revelation to write the Book of Mormon, to, you know, translate it, or he somehow was either a genius or relied on somebody else, or somebody else wrote the Book of Mormon, then he just, you know, kind of stole it or something. They have to come up with an alternative theory. And so there's been lots of theories in the past, and there, I'm sure there's going to be more theories in the future, because if you're not going to accept what Joseph Smith claimed, then you have to come up with something else. And try as they might, I have not seen a consistent theory yet that accounts for all the evidence that we have in front of us.
1: Can you describe the actual process that Joseph went through to translate the Book of Mormon?
0: Yeah, he had the plates nearby. He didn't actually look at the plates through the Urim and Thummim. Sometimes we see that in artwork where he looked in all of these spectacles or glasses onto the characters. He couldn't read them. So he used tools that were common in his day, and that was using a seer stone, or earlier in the Nephite interpreters, and put those into a hat, into an upside-down hat put in the bottom, and then he would stick his face in the hat to darken, and he'd be able to see somehow the text would shine into his brain, I guess is the best way to describe it, and he would read off the text to the scribe. So he couldn't have had any notes or anything in the bottom of the hat, because one, it probably been too close to focus on, but even if he could focus on it, it was dark in there. That's the whole point of putting your face in the hat. And witnesses say that he didn't have anything around him. So somehow he was able to see these words by putting his face in the hat. He read it off. The scribes wrote down what he dictated. And like I said, he didn't come back and say, now reread these last several pages and who's who to make sure I keep the story straight. He just dictated off, and bam, we have the Book of Mormon.
1: Do you know what the seer stone looked like?
0: From what I've seen, it was kind of a grayish or light brown grayish with, I believe, a stripe across. And that's, I think, what we presume, if I'm not mistaken, the church has in the vaults at least one seer stone that belonged to Joseph Smith. It's not available for public view. But quite honestly, I don't think there was anything special about these seer stones. But in Joseph's mind, there was. In his day, they believed that some of these stones had properties to be the focus points for God's revelation or God's divine gifts. Some people in his day used it to find lost treasures or seek water. People still do divining to seek water. When I lived in Colorado Springs, my boss, great man there, he built a cabin up the mountains, and he had a diviner come to look for where to put his well. So this is not something that's completely disappeared from certain cultures, even educated cultures. Well, in Joseph Smith's day, some of these people believed that if a certain kind of stone, with the right person using that stone, could see kind of hidden things. And Joseph was one of these people. And the Lord used that to accomplish his purposes.
1: Richard Bushman in Rough Stone Rolling talks about the element of magic, and that magic and divining and these types of miracles were not unusual in the culture of Joseph Smith's day at all.
0: Exactly. Yeah, it's just in our modern, you know, scientific era, that we've pushed these things aside. But in Joseph Smith's day, many educated people believed in these things. And, you know, in the Doctrine and Covenants, it talks about how the Lord speaks to us in our language, where our language is not just words. Our language is how we understand things, the culture, and what we believe.
1: And that's why some of the words in the Book of Mormon come from Joseph Smith's culture, such as adieu.
0: Right. Yeah, that was a word that we used, even though it's a French word, it was used in his culture. I mean, a lot of our words in the English language come from other cultures, whether it's French or German or Italian or Spanish, whatever. So the language that Joseph Smith used to translate the Book of Mormon is kind of the mishmash that is English, and whatever words were available to him to try to convey the ideas that he was seeing in this text.
1: A lot of people criticize Joseph Smith for using Old English in the Book of Mormon. How do you respond to that?
0: Yeah, you know, and it's not just that he's using Old English, he's using King James English. And that was the scripture of his day. That was the Bible. That's what the people in his vicinity, that's how they talked. That's how the ministers talked. That's how people thought of Scripture. And so he's translating scripture. He knows he's translating scripture. So it just seemed natural to use the language of scripture, which is King James, to dictate the Book of Mormon. That's what it would formulated in his head as the Lord were putting these thoughts or words into his head. What's interesting is that even the Dead Sea Scrolls, some of the early translations, and probably even some of them now, many parts of them were translated into King James English. Well, obviously, the people that wrote the Dead Sea Scrolls didn't know King James English, but that is the scripture of our day for most people. I mean, given another 50 to 100 years, and that may change, but it has been the scripture language of most Americans.
1: And it makes it a lot easier for us Latter-day Saints who are going back between the Bible and the Book of Mormon.
0: Yes, it does. Yeah, definitely. And like I said, you know, if Joseph Smith would have received the translation now, or maybe 10, 20 years from now, that language would undoubtedly be different. But he received it in a time where everybody in his vicinity understood Scripture to be King James language.
1: All right, let's talk about Alma 36:22, because this is one of the most miraculous parts of this evidence.
0: Yeah, it's one of the most amazing things, and I believe this one was first discovered by John Welch, if I'm not mistaken. In Alma 36, he talks about the joy that he felt when he went through his conversion process, and he likens it to a scene from Lehi's vision, where Father Lehi, you know, saw these things that he describes, and I'll just read real quickly here. What he describes in Alma 36, he says that Father Lehi saw God sitting upon his throne, surrounded with numberless concourses of angels, in the attitude of singing and praising their God. Now, there's 21 words there. These same 21 words are quoted verbatim from Nephi's record of Lehi's vision. So we find these exact same 21 words in 1 Nephi 1:18, which is 319 pages earlier in the first edition of the Book of Mormon. So Joseph is not having any parts read back, yet 319 pages earlier, he is able to recall an exact 21-word phrase. Just try to do that with any novel that you read, and just the page previous, try to remember 21 words in a row. It's just not going to happen, and so that's one of the miraculous instances of consistency.
1: What about the calamities?
0: Yeah, in the calamities, which is Nephi records a prophecy of the ancient prophet Zenos concerning the destruction that would come upon the wicked. And Zenos lists 10 calamities, which include lightning and fire and vapor, darkness, and things like that. Well, these exact same calamities are shown to have occurred in 3 Nephi, which is 420 pages later again. So the editors of the original Book of Mormon probably had access, and they could go back and read and see that all these things were being fulfilled. But Joseph Smith would have had to remember, again, all these 10 calamities without having somebody read it to him, and that just doesn't seem likely.
1: And finally, you talk about the five prohibitions.
0: Yes, and this is from King Benjamin. It's in Mosiah. He lists five legal prohibitions, which are murder, plunder, theft, adultery, and any manner of wickedness. These exact same five prohibitions are found seven times in the Book of Mormon, and they're always part of the Nephite formulaic law. So here, once again, Joseph Smith, as he was a novelist, he would have had to have structured these five things and then remembered them each time in the right context to use them again. And if this was the only instance, you could say, okay, well, he remembered these five things and kept using them. But this is these are just a couple of instances. And again, they're not... He doesn't highlight them in there. Yeah, scholars have to dig to all of a sudden notice these things because they're very subtle in the Book of Mormon. Joseph Smith doesn't write like a novelist where he tries to point these out for the reader to say, see what I can do. Mm-hmm. They're just hidden there. There's kind of these Easter eggs, I guess, that are hidden there that scholars have found and drawn our attention to. And it's, I think, just some amazing evidence for the truthfulness and historicity of the Book of Mormon.
1: So what do you say to critics who say it would be easy to write a book like the Book of Mormon?
0: Nobody's ever come up with anything like the Book of Mormon. You know, a lot of critics in the past year say, well, you know, Joseph Smith, any uneducated person with a smattering of knowledge of the Bible and using some the language from the Bible could write something like this. Well, okay, prove it. You know, let's see somebody try this. And nobody has taken that challenge because it really is not possible. Like I said, it's not just a matter of producing a story, but it's a producing a story that interweaves all these other things going on, and then making sure that it has some just wonderful doctrinal teachings in as well. There's nothing else like it.
1: Thank you, Michael Ash.
0: Thank you, Julianne.
1: 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I'm your host, Julianne DeLynn Hatton, inviting you to keep the faith.
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3: So we were pleased to have Ed Gant come here as a speaker, and he was speaking on agentic sexuality, how the Latter-day Saint perspective can rescue humanity from the tyranny of the abstract. And we were very pleased to have him. Unfortunately, he has COVID. And he's vaccinated, so he feels he's going to get over it pretty soon. But in his place, we have reading his paper, we have Dr. Richard Williams. And Richard Williams received his PhD in psychological sciences from Purdue University. He is a professor of psychology in the Department of Counseling Psychology and Special Education at Brigham Young University. He was the founding director of the Wheatley Institute at BYU. His scholarly interests include the philosophical, conceptual, and moral foundations of psychological theories and the relationship between traditional and postmodern perspectives. And there's a lot more that he's widely published, that he's done a lot. So we're very pleased to have Dr. Richard Williams reading the paper from Dr. Ed Gant. So with that, Dr. Williams.
4: Thank you. I'm very pleased to be here. I have attended these conferences in the past, but it's been a number of years, so I'm happy to be back. I should point out that it's not that Ed just threw a dart and it hit me, and so I'm reading the paper. This is a paper. He and I wrote a longer piece, which is coming out in issues on religion and psychotherapy on this same topic. And so this is the condensed form of that. And I do want to express my hopes that Ed's recovery is quick and complete. I know most of us are mourning or worried about a family member somewhere who's struggling with the same thing. So he and others have my prayers, and I'm sure there's a rich prayer life going on out there. The topic of agentic sexuality is a difficult one. I think that to say that sexuality is agentic seems fairly straightforward. But if at the end of the paper you still have the same view of agency that you did going in and the same view of sexuality that you did going in, it fails. Those can only be brought together if we don't think of agency as we have for centuries, and if we don't think of sexuality as we had for centuries. And so our perspective is meant to be Christian, restoration-based, and thorough. So we're presenting it here for your discussion. The longer paper also includes a couple of students who participated with us, Maddie Christensen and Jacob Tubbs. And they gave us a needed perspective and a good boost. Simply stated, the analysis I'll offer here today to establish that human sexuality is really best understood as embodied agentic action That's the goal. As such, human action is neither reducible to underlying biological or natural causes and abstract forces, nor to the effects of powerful invisible abstractions, and we'll talk about those, either of which would turn sexuality into a type of natural event rather than a meaningful human action. However, it's important to also state that this claim does not entail the somewhat common but conceptually flawed notion that sexuality as human agentic action is simply a matter of sexual behaviors, desires, orientations, or identities being freely chosen from among alternatives by an independent, autonomous free will. That is to say, in order to support the claim that sexuality is agentic, human agency must be understood in a different, or I think better, way than it traditionally has been. One that does not simply reflect a view of agency as radical choice. Thus, a major purpose of this presentation is to offer a new account of human agency, an account that can make sense of human sexuality without succumbing to the temptations of either reductionism or radical free choice. We need to get rid of both of those. A major conclusion of this analysis is that the term sexuality does not really designate any real category or object. That is, it has no referent. Sexuality is an abstraction, a general idea about all sorts of thoughts, observations, experiences related to sex. And ideas as thoughts, observations, and experiences have their being only in the acts of thinking, observing, and experiencing. Such acts are real, but they produce ideas, and generalized idea is an abstraction. It's not a category of real things. Thus, the term sexuality has, in fact, no real reference, no condition or entity, no thing to which it directly or adequately corresponds. Rather, sexuality is more fruitfully understood as a description of what people do, say, or think, and not as the name of something that people possess, or something that is operating within people or upon people and causing them to do what they do, or to desire how and what they desire. Such a view clearly stands in fairly stark contrast to the prevailing consensus in the professional and academic areas of contemporary social science, as well as the larger social and moral context of modern Western self-understanding. Indeed, the current intellectual fashion is to offer explanation of virtually all human actions, including sexual activity, in terms of the operation of powerful abstractions, invisible to the eye and discernible only by those whose minds have been educated to see them and understand the operation of such invisible forces, as well as to understand themselves and others in those terms. For example, Lee Miller asserts in a popular introductory text on psychology of human sexuality, quote, "As a starting point, it is useful to acknowledge that every single sexual act is the result of several powerful forces acting upon one or more persons. Whether sex occurs at any given moment depends on which forces are strongest at the time," end quote. It is the appointed task of the educated and critically discerning psychologist to detect and identify these powerful, though subtle and abstract, causal forces in order to fully comprehend and explain the variety of human sexual desires, acts, and relationships that make up what we refer to as sexuality. To be clear, there is nothing wrong in principle with using an abstract term like sexuality in common conversation. effective communication in general would be very difficult without the use of such abstractions. One could use that word in any number of casual conversations and everyone would know what was being talked about. However, sexuality becomes more than a merely conventional or descriptive term when it is applied as the name of a metaphysical category of things, or said of supposedly real things, or real types of persons, or forces that push and pull persons to do or feel certain things, whether from the inside or the outside, or some combination of both. When used this way, sexuality begins to take on an existence of its own that is independent of conversation or descriptive narratives about agentic human action, becoming instead a label for types of actions, or as the lines of analysis proceed, the name of a real source or cause of those actions. This sort of reification can be seen in the context of sexuality in reference to things and categories as homosexuality, heterosexuality, bisexuality, pansexuality. In other words, such terms cease to be mere descriptors of certain sexual acts in which a person might engage, and instead become the explanation or reasons why the person engages in those acts. Additionally, once this initial reification of sexuality has occurred, other abstractions are often quickly drawn into the explanatory vocabulary to name more presumably real things and causes that are part of sexuality. For example, sexual needs, sexual orientation, sexual identity, and so on. In conversation informed by contemporary thought in the social sciences, sexuality as a term is almost always, and usually without reservation, transformed from being simply a useful abstraction for describing a broad category of human actions into a name for real things, either types of persons or some invisible abstract things with causal efficacy in sexually relevant human actions. The crucial question about this sort of rhetorical drift, where descriptions of actions morph into real things rather than remaining mere descriptions of actions, is whether a category mistake has been made. In other words, by what new discovery or influx of knowledge do these reified descriptors, sexuality, orientation, and so forth, show us that they're more than simply innocent descriptions of what persons do, but are in fact really the names of actual categories to which persons can be assigned, or categories of real, powerful, invisible causes of what people do relative to sex, and how and why they do it. In short, the question is, have we mistaken abstract for human and vice versa? One of the salient effects of the reification of abstractions is the loss of genuine human agency from our understanding and explanations of our humanity and our actions. The absence of any compelling sense or understanding of agency in human affairs results in the loss of meaning, purpose, and the possibility of genuine, proactive, self-initiated change. This, in turn, profoundly affects our understanding and explanations of sexual activity of all sorts, that is, behavioral, cognitive, emotive, moral, etc. With these things in mind, I want to first focus on how reifying abstractions obviates genuine human agency and how our current understanding of human agency is inadequate as an explanation of human agency as it is actually lived and experienced. I'll also explore some of the consequences of this inadequate thinking, both about agency and about sexuality. For our understanding of our humanity, I'll then introduce an alternative understanding of human agency that overcomes the current problems and discuss the benefits of this alternative view of sexuality as agentic. The technical language of the social sciences and clinical practice, the language is the language of reified abstractions, has captured the imagination of most of us in the modern Western world. And thus the general discourse about human sexuality is a discourse suffused with reified abstractions. The result of this is that people actually do tend to think of themselves, especially when it comes to thinking about sex, sexual behavior, and gender, as being caused or determined or at least heavily pressed upon by any number of causes and forces that are outside their control or which are not readily subject to their agency. These occult abstract causes are typically given great deference in conversations, both professional and casual ones. It seems odd to have such confidence in and afford such deference to the supposed importance and power of abstract things when the only real evidence of their existence, indeed the only form in which they can confidently be said to exist, is that they have been thought of. If we were to assign a real metaphysical status to them, it must surely only be that they exist as thoughts produced and expressed by human beings. And very importantly, the only way they can continue to exist is by continuing to be thought. Even if one were to object to this conclusion by suggesting that things like identities or orientations can also be felt, that is, they can be experienced as feelings, as subjective emotional states. Feelings are always feelings about something or toward something. Otherwise, they're merely bodily, diffuse, inarticulate, and have no effect above the level of general perturbance. Thus, the only way a feeling can have an effect on a person is for it to find expression, ultimately as a thought, an idea. As I'll show, this very ontology simply confirms that these supposed abstract causes as the thoughts and ideas of intentional beings are in reality themselves meaningful agentic acts. What this means is, in the modern world, we have come to think of ourselves largely as having an identity, including a sexual identity, instead of just being the person that our embodiment, our history, our kinship, and our experience belong to. However, claiming to have an identity is redundant and provides us no new understanding or insight. It simply renames as an abstract thing that which is already the totality of our experience and agentic living. Such an abstract reified identity seems, from this reifying perspective, to be in some way responsible for things about us, which we must either accept or which we must try, sometimes with desperation, to control. Doing so, however, results in a highly unnatural split of our personhood, such that we become both an identity and a person apart from the identity, someone who must either fulfill or oppose that identity for reasons about which the two parts may strongly disagree. Rather, I would argue that as human beings, we do not have any such thing as an identity, certainly not one that stands apart from ourselves as we live, think, believe, relate, and become. Thus, our identity, so to speak, is largely a matter of our own making, not hovering somewhere waiting to be discovered, realized, embraced, accepted, and obeyed. It is rather a description of what we do, think, and feel, rather than an occult and independent abstract causal force or identity somehow working within us or outside or from somewhere or other. In summary, then, our larger, psychologically informed secular culture inclines us to think we are subject to powerful abstractions such as sexual drives, desires, attractions, identities, and orientations that have to be dealt with, controlled, accepted, or embraced, or indulged, even celebrated. This understanding is often so pervasive and unquestioned that it may even occur, that it may not even occur to us that such things, in fact, do not exist, except as invented descriptions of what we as individual human agents actively think, feel, and do. The category mistake mentioned above is that we put all these sexual things in a category of real things, exercising some power over us, when they are in truth just terms that describe how we are actively engaging as human agents in a world of which sexuality, relevant thoughts, actions, and feelings are a part. In a word, all these things are really descriptions of stuff we do. They are not things that do stuff to us. If one prefers a reifying explanation reliant upon the invocation of abstractions, then sexuality really is a thing with causal power and causal efficacy, although one's preference does not make it so. Such a view keeps sexuality confined to the natural world, including both powerful and visible abstractions and physical matter, where moral quality or value cannot really be attached, except in a purely pragmatic sense, since natural phenomena just are, and thus are morally inert. As Truman, whom we'll hear from later, observes, sexual activity in this naturalistic sense is not in and of itself moral or immoral. It is just an activity. To the modern post-Freud, post-Nietzsche mind, those who argue that sex acts have intrinsic moral content are merely expressing irrational aesthetic preferences rooted in cultural conditioning of simple prejudice. Sex becomes morally significant only as it is an expression of the self, of a personal identity, and so any moral discussion of sex acts or their consequences must be set against that background. End quote. In contrast, if sexuality is understood agentically, that is, as what we do as embodied moral agents together with others, then sexuality, including imagining, feeling, desiring, and many other ways of being in which people take up and give themselves over to various real possibilities, is inherently moral, relevant, and meaningful. Chiefly because people are relevant and meaningful. Meaningfulness as a key defining attribute of humanity and our spiritual heritage is both the content of and the context for sexuality, as it is for the human, for all human acting. This understanding of sexuality locates it meaningfully within the realm of our humanity, to which morality can be legitimately attached, as it can to all agentic acts. The traditionally presumed advantage of metaphysical reification in understanding and explaining sexuality is that it keeps human sexuality safely within the amoral universe of naturally caused activities, and thereby preserves not only the positivist intellectual project of establishing an objective, value-neutral account of behavior, but also any number of conceptuals compatible structuralist intellectual projects. The agentic explanation, on the other hand, brings sexuality as fundamental agentic activity into the realm of intentionality, as understood in the older and more formal phenomenological sense of the term articulated by such thinkers as Brentano and Husserl. Intentionality in this sense refers to the fact that all meaningful human consciousness, and therefore all human action, is intrinsically endowed with a telos, that toward which it tends or aims. Indeed, the word intentionality derives from the Latin verb intend, meaning to aim or point at, or extend, or stretch. Thus, intentionality allows for moral significance in the broadest sense of that term. Genuine human acts, including sexual acts as intentional acts, are thus a matter of what agents do with reason and purpose in the context of and for the sake of a meaningful life world of social relationships and moral possibilities. So, embodiment as a rescue from abstractions. It is vital to appreciate that intentionality is not a simple cognitive or mental phenomenon, but rather a profoundly physical as well as social and moral phenomenon. As embodied beings, we are always already situated simultaneously, enmeshed in social, physical, temporal, and spiritual fields of various relationships and meaning. However, just as human action is recognized as always occurring in the context of an inescapable and ever-present biological reality, embodiment is also not in any meaningful way separable from the social, moral, cultural, and historical contexts in which all our acts are inherently embedded. The lived body is a fundamental dimension of our existence as the sorts of human beings we are. The presuppositional horizon within which we act and live. Embodiment is, in this way, the grounding feature of the world of moral agents, and thus the most salient context within which agents exercise the creative freedom to be and to do. This view stands in sharp contrast to the prevailing but philosophically naive perspectives currently on offer from any one of large number of biological reductive perspectives. A perspective grounded in embodiment is envisioned here suggests that the body is more than a mechanical object governed by natural forces, defined by abstract conditions or causal tendencies, and driven by reflexive responses. In contrast, it is the traditional view of the body as mechanical, viewing human agency through the lens of embodiment, allows us to see the lived body, the whole embodied being, as both site and source of our intentional engagement with and by the world in all of its projects, in all of our projects, a necessary ground for purposive, meaningful action and relationships. While it is in and through the body that we are able to be intimately familiar with and engage the world and others, we are capable of desiring and acting at all. This does not mean that it is because of the body that we have a world in the first place. Nor is it the case that the body is the sole origin of our desires or actions or identities. As Matthews notes, except in certain contexts, we experience living human bodies, our own and those of other people, not as bits of machinery, but as expressions of a human person and his or her mode of being in the world. Indeed, on this view, sexuality is not best thought of as some sort of abstract causal force or condition, a category of something we possess or to which we belong, but rather an active, purposive, meaningful, unfolding mode of our being in the world with others. In other words, the body is best understood as a mode of being, not the material source of being. As such, it should be thought of as an affordance, that is, an enabling context rather than a cause. Such a view provides a sophisticated alternative to the reductive and emergent explanations, explanatory strategies that have advanced over the last century or so. All of these attribute direct causal roles to the material body in the production and understanding of meaningful human phenomena, including sexuality. Understanding human beings as embodied agents thus provides a way of taking both the body and agency seriously, as certainly we must do if we hope to understand human sexuality, while avoiding the pitfalls of naive and incoherent attempts to get meaning out of meat. It also serves as a deterrent to making all sorts of facile category mistakes of various sorts, such as

And in discussions of sexuality, sexual orientation, or sexual fluidity, biological sex is not one of those factors that is mutable. A significant part of the muddle in academic and lay discussions of human sexuality arises from making fine, mostly rhetorical distinctions between sex and gender, and the introduction into discussions of various terms referring to various things with very different ontological provenances. Unfortunately, this serves to keep the conversations fluid and imprecise, allowing for any number of claims that might make conversational or grammatical sense, but which are logically and or ontologically incoherent. One might state, for example, that gender is fluid and in so doing cite differences in gender roles and gender identities, and then also propose that sex is a part of gender, so that sex comes to be seen as similarly fluid, in spite of what the biological facts on the ground, so to speak, happen to be. In these types of discussions, careful definitions, conceptual consistency, and ontological clarity are usually not points of principal emphasis. One important aspect of embodiment, then, is that the body witnesses, even at the cellular level, to the immutability of biological sex and therefore biological gender. Embodiment and sexual dimorphism also brings us face to face with sexual complementarity and gives tangible form to the natural connection of sexuality to fecundity and to the concrete otherness of others, including often not yet present others. Even granting that biological processes of development and maturation do occasionally not work out perfectly, a person's sexual, or one could say gendered, embodiment at the level of the body itself and not merely its outward appearance is what is and is so in its concrete givenness. To the extent that embodiment undergirds identity, then, one's sexual or sexed identity is likewise given. That is to say, at the material level, our identity is immutable as well. For LDS Christians and most Christians, this truth can be stated even more directly, as it has been in the family of proclamation to the world. All human beings, male and female, are created in the image of God. Each is a beloved son or daughter of heavenly parents, and as such, each has a divine nature and identity. Gender is an essential characteristic of individual premortal, mortal, and eternal identity and purpose, end quote. Furthermore, as this statement declares, there is more to the concept of identity than just what the body provides, that is, sex or gender. Western culture is quite taken with the notion that we can of ourselves make of ourselves whatever we desire, and this has been in effect at least since the rise of Renaissance humanism in the 14th, 15th, and 16th centuries. The brute facts of the material world and its resistance to us, however, impose strong pragmatic limitations on this self-creativity. Nonetheless, we do have significant power and significant leeway to create our non-biological selves. At the heart of this self-creation, the construction of an identity, is the human will and its capacity to imagine and to create and to recreate. Though we can certainly construe the circumstances of our embodiment in a variety of ways and apply to it a variety of meanings, our embodiment is not itself fully complicit in such creativity. It does not inexorably bend to the dictates of our will, but rather constrains and resists the inventiveness of our imagination. Thus, it makes more sense to talk about something like sexual identity along the lines of preferences and orientations as being mutable, that is, subject to creative construction through agentic action. Indeed, we have argued that such things likely are mutable, able to be constituted and reconstituted, done and undone and redone.

precisely because they have their being, their essence, only in agentic acts. Even in the context, or perhaps especially in the context of embodiment, with all possibilities and affordances that embodiment presents to us, along with inherent givenness. Thus, we can hope that mutability might bring about harmony with the given rather than conflict with the immutable. It is in this context, that is, while biological sex or gender is fixed and immutable, sexual identities and such things are constructions which only agentic human beings can create. Thus we turn attention to the case for genuine agentic sexuality. There is no aspect of our essential humanity that is more dynamic, that is mutable, than our agency. The dynamism does not attach to whether or not we are agents, but rather to how agency is deployed and what it might produce. Agentic action is in its essence fluid and open-ended. To be human is to be an agent, and to be an agent is to be creative, to be intimately enmeshed in a world of possibility, purpose, and meaning. Agency is the essence of our mutability, our being able to change and do otherwise at any time. The lived world for us exists primarily as possibility and constraint, permeated by meaning and moral significance. Agentic beings are fluid and mutable, though most assuredly not infinitely so, particularly in light of the constraints of embodiment and the material world that resists us. Furthermore, we simply cannot bring material things into existence by thinking them or speaking them into existence. We cannot conjure, in other words. However, the fact that we are ontologically agentic beings is not itself mutable or subject to change. However, fluidity of action and mutability in the face of possibility and the flow of human events is endemic to all human agents and definitive of agency itself. This is not to say, however, that agency, properly understood, ends up in a chaos of random reasons and impulses that would obviate any predictability or understanding of us and our behavior. On the contrary, the life world in which human agency unfolds is not a chaotic one. Chaos, that is, random, unconstrained change, precludes meaningful reasons and thereby destroys meaningful agency. Sense can be made of people's agentic actions and their life world. However, if sense is to be made of a person's agentic world, it must be made from the perspective of the particular agent, him or herself, rather than from some extrapolated theoretical or abstract perspective, which in the contemporary social science discipline is generally based on assumptions developed and applied generally and emphasizing hypothetical constructs, causal abstractions, natural forces, or the mechanical activities of meat and chemical. In the agentic view of life, a constant and purposeful doing, undoing, and redoing in the sense of always being open-ended. In short, we might say that for human beings, it's agency all the time and all the way down. The reality of agentic action unfolds within the very hermeneutic circularity or spiral trajectory of life. In other words, human agency intimately entails that what is done, but can always be undone or redone differently for any or all of a potentially very large number of reasons. And those reasons can also always be taken up anew or put down again, taken on or modified as we give ourselves over to or withhold ourselves from any of them, either fully or by degrees. Human agency is, perhaps best understood,
as a constant and endless procession of persons taking on and giving themselves over to meaningful possibilities as we construe and construct our lives and ourselves within the possibility-rich or sometimes possibility-poor world in which we find ourselves. Constantly living and acting with others and among things. It is for this reason that our agentic action in the realm of matters, in the realm of sexual matters, is, as in all other human actions, is contextual and fully participatory, involving others, both real and imagined. Further, it is in this light that agentic action in the realm of sexual matters is inescapably moral, always tethered on the givenness of life, while simultaneously being telic and oriented to the rich possibilities that givenness always affords in a rational moral agent. Sexuality as agentic meaning-making is inherently dynamic as any other kind of meaningful human action, consisting of taking up ideas and meanings and possibilities and giving ourselves over to those meanings and possibilities, or at other times leaving certain meanings and possibilities behind in a constant flow of living, deciding, acting, reacting, doing, undoing, and doing over. What is apparent in any lived world, however, is that abstract metaphysical realities, in contrast to human meaning and purpose, are not fluid or immutable. For example, agency and possibility are inherent in a proposition and in the lived reality it represents, such as Smith is a golfer or Smith is an English speaker. Such statements can only be understood as something that a person, Smith, understood as an agent is doing. That is, Smith is a golfer because she golfs or is golfing. She is not necessarily bound to be a golfer indefinitely, nor is she metaphysically or necessarily a golfer. She gives up golf if she gives up golfing, then she ceases to be a golfer. The world of human sexual understanding and activity, as opposed to the world of the metaphysically given, is inherently an agentic world of meaning and possibility, in which we actively and creatively immerse ourselves. What this means is that things such as sexual orientation, preference, attraction, and identity and activity are actually descriptions of what a person is doing, not statements of metaphysical types or abstractions or categorical identification of what a person, in fact, just is. In other words, all of these aspects of sexuality, since they are things we're doing, are things that can be undone, taken up anew, or put down. As agentic acts, they are the sort of things, that is, possibilities, to which we can give ourselves over or reserve ourselves from or take up in some, take up other possibilities, including the possibilities of desire itself. This is not to say that such agentic becoming otherwise is easy, as habits of thinking and acting are notoriously stubborn. It is to say, though, that there are no metaphysical or lawful constraints on change and no powerful causal abstractions exercising invisible compulsive force and constraints on us. That aspect of our sexual nature, which genuinely is metaphysically given and thus not agentic or mutable, that is, our gendered embodiment, provides the givenness and a range of affordances and opportunities consistent with that reality within which agentic sexuality can be meaningfully and purposefully expressed. Most opposition to the idea that sexuality is agentic, as I'm proposing here,
will likely be rooted in a particular understanding of human agency that has prevailed for centuries. This is the construal of agency as traditional libertarian free will or radical choice. In this construal, agency is manifested most clearly and fundamentally in the capacity for making autonomous or free choices. Choices made based on unfettered will, the unfettered will of the agent and the agent's capacity to resist external influence. It is important to note here that the belief in invisible, magical, powerful abstractions is one of the sources of influence that are traditionally held to impact individual free choices or attempts to choose freely. If, however, the powerful abstractions developed in this discourse are of our culture really do not exist or have any real causal power in themselves, then their influence can lie only in our giving them credence and allowing them to become the grounds for our free will choices. But a choice made by an agent who gives credence to something that is not true or is not the case is in fact not really free in the way freedom is usually understood. For example, if Smith, as an adult, chose always to sleep on the couch in his home because he believed sincerely that there was a monster under the full-size bed in his house, and the monster was too large to fit under the couch, therefore the couch was a safer place to sleep. Would we be inclined to grant that Smith's choice is really a free choice, even though he made the free choice of his own free will? Would we not, in such a case, be more inclined to consider that Smith is not really exercising his agency because he is living in a false world, bestowing power in the form of influence on a false narrative, that is, on an entity that does not in fact exist in Smith's own narrative? Similarly, cultural narratives can obviate freedom and negate human agency on at least two levels. First, by creating powerful narratives about ourselves and our world in which invisible, powerful abstractions exist and control many aspects of our lives, including the choices we make based on reasons that reflect our belief in the reality of those forces, and thus our own impotence in the face of such forces working in our lives. The second level on which freedom can be negated has to do with whether the various reasons for which we might make our free choices actually reflect truth. That is, the world as it really is, including the truth of our own being in the world. The common view of agency as described above, as exercising one's freedom to choose in a situation despite influence to the contrary, does not constitute human agency as we really live it out in almost all the situations in which we find ourselves in the course of daily life. The common view tends to emphasize particular specifiable choice points and the exercise of agency in a particular situation by weighing alternatives and deliberating on possible choices while resisting some influences and opting in the direction of other possible influences. The problem is that in actually living our lives, we almost never do anything like this. A moment's reflection should be enough to convince us that there really are very few instances in any given day where we really go through that sort of detached, deliberative process of making a free choice that the common view assumes. For the most part, we go about living, and we're just too busy doing what we want to do and what needs to be done. Of course, we might assume that true agency is brought out only on special occasions, but this line of thinking misses the ubiquity and the essence of our genuine agency. Our real human agency is not something we employ just on special, sometimes momentous occasions of careful calculative deliberation.
Rather, human agency is the substance of our being in the world. It is the very stuff of which human life is composed. And as such, our agency cannot be disentangled from our very living and acting as the sort of beings we are. To understand how this experience and exercise of agency, we have to focus not on deliberations and choice-making, but on the hundreds or even thousands of things, ideas, feelings, and beliefs, aspirations, worries, traditions, relationships, purposes, and context of embodiment that forms the meaningful world of which we are a part. This paper is too long to finish. Let me summarize. Sexuality, we argue, is not something that happens to us. It's something we do by means of the body, in response to the body. And in order to understand the agentic view of agency, we have to reject that agency consists in the making of choices and resisting certain reasons and opting for others. A, we almost never do it. And B, think of how you decided what to major on in college, whom to marry, whether to buy that car, et cetera, et cetera, et cetera. What did you do? You made 1,000 small decisions. You gave yourself to this and to that. You didn't give yourself to this and to that. Well, that's what agency is. We do that all the time. We give ourselves to it. We take it up. We put it down over and over and over. And if that seems overpowering, then that's what Jean-Paul Sartre noted years and years ago. But that's what we're here for. So what we're trying to do is liberate our humanity from the power of natural forces and abstractions. And that will disentangle the knotty problem that sexuality has been for a very long time. I'm sorry to have to quit so abruptly. Thank you.

0: Thank you very much. I really appreciate that summary you gave, actually. That really helped on that. So I have one question here. So if I'm a therapist or a bishop of someone who is gay but wants to live church standards, how do I help them to reify their identity? What specific things do I encourage them to do?
1: Is this on?
0: Yes, it is.
1: I think this is going to sound harder than it is, but we don't tend to teach each other or help each other to understand just how agentic we are. People who take this position on sexuality or homosexuality usually get the rap of saying, you're accusing, you're making people responsible. It's good. What could be more liberating, more optimistic, more freeing than the idea that this is something you're doing for any one of a number of reasons, none of which is going to get you sent to the lower kingdoms, but you can always do otherwise. What you need is a sufficient reason, a different life world, a different understanding of yourself. And so bishops, I think, have to reveal to them, look, you are a person in making. Let's talk about the experience of this. What we need is more what we call, in scholarly circles, a phenomenology of decision making, or a phenomenology of identity forming. That is, what's the experience? Why do you think this way? What's the content of what you're thinking? And what can be laid aside? Are there other opportunities? Help them explore the experience itself, the phenomenology of being who I say I am. And what does it mean? In what way am I that? Martin Heidegger, who has his own problems, but not every way we use being or to be is the same way. I can say I am a psychologist, I am a father, I am a Latter-day Saint, I am hungry, I am sorry. And that doesn't mean the same thing in any of those things. So in what way am I this or that or the other thing? And what if I quit doing this, that, and the other thing? In what sense am I still? What if I quit playing golf? Am I still a golfer? Of course not. So I think we got to change our way of thinking and help people understand the universe is open-ended. I drive my daughter crazy about that. She wants there to be a closed-ended universe so that if she does everything right, she's got it. And I have to tell her, no, I'm sorry. The last act is not written. The universe is open-ended.
0: So we really have to change the way we talk about it.
1: Actually. Yes.
0: I know we talk about agency in our Sunday school classes and such, but we just really have to emphasize that. Yeah. You have your agency. You can make choices.
1: Yeah. We talk about it as freedom of choice.
0: Yeah.
1: But even a 2-year-old will say, well, why did you choose that? And the whole problem of choosing collapses. The whole freedom of agency as free as choosing falls apart.
0: Really appreciate you coming in. Thank you. You get a brownie that would have gone to Ed, but you get it because you gave the presentation. So it's right.
1: He's too sick to eat it. I'll make good use of it.
0: That's right. You do the sacrifice for
1: yes,
0: him.
1: Yes, I will.
0: Thank you so much.
1: Thank you.
2: Hi, and welcome back to FAIR's Defending the Book of Mormon Conference. We have two wonderful guests for you on this next topic, Spencer Krause and Spencer Marsh. I'll introduce both of them to you. Spencer Krause, he's a student at Brigham Young University, majoring in computer science and minoring in modern Hebrew and ancient Near East studies. He works with Scripture Central as a research associate and also as a research assistant for Lincoln Blumel at BYU, studying early Christianity and the Greek New Testament. Our second presenter is Spencer Marsh, Spencer number two. He graduated from BYU with a BA degree in philosophy and a minor in business. Spencer has plans to pursue graduate studies in law and business. He's done extensive volunteer writing and producing for organizations such as Scripture Central, the Interpreter Foundation, and FAIR. Spencer, take it away.
3: Thank you. Among the more puzzling passages, or potentially puzzling passages, of the Book of Mormon is 2 Nephi chapter 19, verse 1. This verse is a quotation of Isaiah 9:1 with some textual differences. For example, Isaiah 9:1 reads as follows in the current Latter-day Saint edition of the King James Version. Nevertheless, the dimness shall not be such as was in her vexation, when at first he lightly afflicted the land of Zebulun and the land of Naphtali, and afterward did more grievously afflict her by the way of the sea beyond Jordan in Galilee of the nations. However, 2 Nephi 19:1 in the current edition of the Book of Mormon ends the verse by saying, the way of the Red Sea beyond Jordan in Galilee of the nations. The addition of red before sea potentially can make this passage confusing for some readers, since the Red Sea is not beyond Jordan in Galilee, nor is it near the tribes of Zebulun and Naphtali. In addition, one might also correctly note that Jesus quotes this passage in Matthew 4, verses 14 and 15, and does not mention the Red Sea, nor is mention of the Red Sea contained in any extant ancient manuscripts of Isaiah 9:1. Several solutions have been proposed for this verse throughout the years. Each solution has a different theory as to who made the changes to the text of Isaiah 9:1 to become what is now 2 Nephi 19:1, whether the changes were correct, whether or not there are translation errors on part of the King James translators, what the reference of Isaiah 9 and 2 Nephi 19 are, and more. This paper that Spencer Marsh and I have co-authored will review these various solutions, critique them, and present a new solution to this problem. We'll first lay some groundwork in order to adequately and quickly discuss the solutions that have been proposed and ultimately use those to defend what we constitute as the most compelling argument for this verse. Various considerations to interpret this verse, first and foremost, include a proper translation of Isaiah 9:1. Since given different translations, one is more or less prone to interpret the text of Isaiah in a specific way. I've translated Isaiah 9:1 from the Masoretic text as follows. For there will be no gloom to her who is distressed. When at the first time he afflicted the land of Zebulun and the land of Naphtali, and afterwards he has made glorious the way of the sea across from the Jordan, Galilee of the nations. KJV Isaiah 9:1 and as such the corresponding passage in 2 Nephi 19:1 varies from my translation primarily in how the verb hikbid is rendered. Namely, I have rendered this verb as to honor rather than more grievously afflict. This verb comes from the root kabad, which could be translated either as glorify or honor, as I have done, or as to make heavy, as the KJV translators have done, and it is often used in this case with a negative connotation. Given the context of this verse, however, honor appears to be the more correct translation, as Isaiah begins in verse 2 and onward to prophesy of the future glorious reunification of Israel. As such, this is often described as a King James Version translation error found in the Book of Mormon. However, as we will argue, the dual meaning of the verb hikbid may have been used creatively by Nephi to describe afflictions he and his family experienced, and as such, this may not be an error in the Book of Mormon, but it may be considered a translation error for KJV Isaiah specifically. A second is the historical context for Isaiah 9:1. Isaiah 9 is a part of a continuation of passages that discuss Isaiah's visits with King Ahaz of Judah prior to Judah negotiating with Israel and Syria to militarily oppose Assyria's pending invasion of the southern Levant. Isaiah prophesies of the impending doom of Judah if they unite with King Pekah of Israel and King Rezin of Syria. In chapters previous to Isaiah 9, it is specified by Isaiah that the Lord is the one who, through Assyria, will punish Judah if they form alliances with Israel and Syria. The chronicler likewise sees God as a driving force behind the Assyrian invasion. However, in Isaiah 9:1, hope is introduced, since those who Isaiah sees as being conquered in the future, namely Israel and Judah, are promised a lifting of their gloom and frustration and a future restoration performed by a new Davidic king. While most interpreters have seen mention of the Way of the Sea as a reference to the well-known highway Via Maris, the coastal trade route that stretched along the Mediterranean, it is slightly more questionable than they have argued whether or not the Via Maris is the actual referent of Isaiah's prophecy. This question becomes important when trying to ascertain the meaning of the Way of the Red Sea, which may be another name for simply a generic road or the King's Highway, the trade route crossing the top of the two peninsular gulfs of the Red Sea and the southern Arabian Peninsula, turning northward through Edom, west through Jerusalem, and then leading north to southern Mesopotamia. Another important factor to consider is the messianic interpretation of Isaiah 9. Many of those who have offered potential solutions to 2 Nephi 19:1 and its introduction of the Red Sea have interpreted the verse messianically. Indeed, we are told that all the holy prophets had a hope of Christ's glory many hundred years before his coming. That would naturally include Isaiah. Nephi also tells us that Isaiah saw Christ. It would thus make a lot of sense to fit Isaiah and Nephi's version of Isaiah in the Book of Mormon into a messianic framework. However, one must ask if every Isaiah variant found in the Book of Mormon contains a somehow more true and messianic interpretation of the scriptures. We believe that such is not necessarily required by the Book of Mormon or the nature of the Isaiah quotations by themselves, and should each be considered on their own merits. Finally, is Skousen's, Royal Skousen's textual criticism of 2 Nephi 19:1. After studying the earliest manuscripts for the Book of Mormon, Royal Skousen concluded that the addition of red in 2 Nephi 19:1 was an original part of the plates that Joseph Smith translated. He deduced this from the fact that the phrase "Way of the Red Sea" appears four times in the King James Version. Also, out of 82 occurrences of the word sea in the Book of Mormon, there is no early manuscript evidence that red was added to the text and then later deleted. Therefore, this variant was likely either introduced by Nephi or was present in a supposed more ancient version of Isaiah quoted by Nephi. Regarding the four references to the Way of the Red Sea in the Bible, each literally translates the same phrase, Derech Yam Suf. Commentators indicate that this phrase can have reference to the King's Highway or some other non-specific route leading to the Red Sea. On the other hand, it's also worth noting that the English phrase "by the way of the X" in Joseph Smith's and the King James translator's time frame could have been interpreted as signifying by a route which passes through or over a specified place. Similarly, the Hebrew derech has been understood in the same broad way, including travel near a given place. As such, the phrase as it appears in 2 Nephi 19:1 could refer to the King's Highway, but it does not necessarily have to do so. It could refer to any path to, near, or even over the Red Sea. These considerations will help us provide an interpretive solution consistent with the data presented by both KJV Isaiah 9:1 and 2 Nephi 19:1, for which I will now turn the time over to Spencer March.
4: The current solutions on offer to the problem of 2 Nephi 19:1. Our critique is going to focus on either the possibility of potential solutions, the desirability of the potential solutions, or both. Given our prior establishment of the desiderata, we now believe we can quickly present and critique the potential solutions. More criticisms on these solutions and detail regarding them are provided in our paper, so please don't consider this an exhaustive review of everything we have to say on this topic. The first solution was given by John Tavetnis, and he proposed that the addition of red was an example of Oliver Cowdery, Joseph Smith's scribe during this portion of the Book of Mormon, overhearing the word red and inserting it into the Book of Mormon. There was prior mention of the Red Sea in the Book of Mormon, and so Oliver Cowdery is supposed to have heard Joseph Smith dictate the word sea, and Oliver Cowdery, remembering the prior mention of the Red Sea, is supposed to have added the word red in order to clarify which sea Joseph Smith is referring to. The problem with this is that the solution does not accord with the textual evidence provided by Skousen that red was not an accidental insertion into the text of the Book of Mormon, and the solution does not account for likely translation errors in the Book of Mormon. D. Charles Pyle, another Latter-day Saint scholar, suggested that the addition of red may be attributable to an error made by Oliver Cowdery when copying the original manuscript of the Book of Mormon to the printer's manuscript. Unfortunately, this portion of the original manuscript of 2 Nephi 19:1 is no longer extant, and so the solution is not verifiable. and the solution does not easily accord with the evidence provided by Skousen that the addition of red was not an accidental insertion into the Book of Mormon. Also, the solution does not account for likely translation errors from the King James Bible in the Book of Mormon. Pyle also suggested that red may have been inserted by the Egyptian translator of the Hebrew Bible to the brass plates. Pyle doesn't clarify whether the insertion was deliberate and erroneous or accidental and erroneous. If deliberate, Pyle doesn't provide an explanation as to why the Egyptian translator redactor would want to insert red into Isaiah's text. If accidental, the solution would not easily accord with the textual evidence provided by Skousen that red was not an accidental insertion into the Book of Mormon text. Also, the solution does not account for likely translation errors from the King James Bible in the Book of Mormon. Stan Spencer, in a brilliant article for Interpreter, a Journal of Latter-day Saint Faith and Scholarship, discussed the changes and deletions of KJV italics in the Book of Mormon. There have been two typical solutions to explain the differences and changes between the two texts. The first is that the Book of Mormon's version of the biblical texts represents kind of a more ancient version of those texts. And then the second typical explanation is that Joseph Smith is supposed to have been consciously aware of the meaning of italics in the Bible, namely to make more readable and clarify the underlying Hebrew and Greek from which it's translated. And he's supposed to have consciously made changes to the Book of Mormon because he would have believed that the italics represent an unoriginal and thus somehow kind of inferior translation of the Bible. Spencer proposes a third explanation. He says that a translation was provided to Joseph Smith, and that Joseph Smith and Oliver Cowdery that a translation was provided to Joseph Smith by God through revelation without the italics, and then Joseph Smith and Oliver Cowdery had the task of adding words to the translation where they were missing, if they so wanted to. And Spencer proposes that this theory handily accounts for the insertion of red into the Book of Mormon. Unfortunately, the theory doesn't do that at all, because recall that Spencer says that italics, and as far as we understand, only italics are missing from this translation, and then Joseph Smith and Oliver Cowdery have the task of adding words to the translation where they're missing. And the word red isn't an italicized word, and it's not even next to italicized words in the King James Bible. And thus, we don't believe that his theory accounts for the addition of red at all. It may account for the deletion of her, of the italicized her, but it does not account for the addition of red in the Book of Mormon. The fifth solution was given by Brent Gardner, and he proposed that Joseph Smith's intellect is responsible for the addition of red in the Book of Mormon. Gardner proposes that Joseph's intellect is very actively engaged with the translation of the Book of Mormon, that there was a translation provided to him by God, but that Joseph Smith's intellect was also interacting with that translation, and that the addition of red was given by Joseph Smith without revelation to clarify which sea is being referred to by Isaiah. The problem with this, there are three broad problems, but we'll just mention two here. First, where does Joseph get the idea that to add red to the text of Isaiah? Why would he have thought that was appropriate or needed? Gardner doesn't really offer an explanation of that, and so we're kind of left wondering why that is. And also, the solution provided by Gardner does not account for the likely translation errors from the King James Bible in the Book of Mormon. D. Charles Pyle, and then later Sarah Allen, she kind of expanded on his theory, suggests that red represents part of a reference to the way of the Red Sea, or King's Highway, that Jesus would have traveled either to arrive to Jerusalem as an infant or to be baptized in Bethabara. The King's Highway is a long kind of trade route that extends kind of on the top of the peninsular gulfs of the Red Sea, and then kind of goes north through Edom, then turns west into Jerusalem, and then kind of turns north into southern Mesopotamia. And Pyle and Allen suggest that these may have reference, that the reference in 2 Nephi 19:1 has reference to events in the life of Jesus, namely him coming to Jerusalem as an infant or being baptized in Bethabara. And both of these, yeah, would indeed be in their own way beyond Jordan in Galilee of the nations. But there are two problems with this solution provided by Pyle and Allen. The first is that the solution does not account for the translation errors. And surely Jesus coming to Jerusalem or being baptized brought light and not more grievous affliction to people of surrounding areas. And the second is that there are very worthy debates over Messianism. Scholars across the religious spectrum have debated whether or not Christ is present in Isaiah 9. And for and against the proposition that Christ is present in Isaiah 9. And we believe that the most attractive solution would be one that avoids that debate altogether, because there are pretty good criticisms from both sides, and we believe that the most attractive solution would be one that avoids that debate altogether and doesn't rely on Christocentric messianic interpretation, and specifically Christocentric in the sense of like specific events in the life of Jesus Christ. We just believe that it would be best to avoid that kind of interpretation altogether. Just that the solution then becomes robust in its own way to criticisms from both sides and palatable to both sides. Eminent Book of Mormon scholar Grant Hardy briefly put forth a theory in his annotated Book of Mormon that Nephi is responsible for the erroneous insertion. And yes, it is an erroneous insertion by Nephi that Hardy says is present. Hardy doesn't put forth any explanation or theory as to how or why Nephi would have inserted this erroneous detail into the Book of Mormon. We tried to imagine scenarios for ourselves with no luck, and so we just don't believe there's much grist for discussion here and that the theory doesn't amount to much. Scholars Donald Perry, J. Perry, and Tina Peterson wrote that the verse in 2 Nephi 19:1 has reference to Moses and the Exodus. As Krauss discussed before, that is not the original meaning of Isaiah, but on the other hand, it may be worth noting that in interpreting Isaiah 9:1 as referring to the Exodus and the Red Sea is not foreign to the Israelite Targumic tradition. Notably, Targum Jonathan interprets this verse as referring to the events of the Exodus, and so that may be the source of some of the confusion in Perry's and Peterson's reading of 2 Nephi 19:1. And the final solution is that the insertion of red clarifies the route that the Assyrians took, in a second military pass on Israel via the way of the Red Sea or the King's Highway. We talked about that. I just barely talked about that. The problem is that the original context of Isaiah 9:1 and its likely correct translation suggests that there was not an additional grievous affliction placed on Naphtali and Zebulun, but glory and light. Thus, if anything, the ancient author of 2 Nephi 19:1 would not be clarifying Isaiah, but rather reappropriating and or retooling him in his words, and that's what we now argue. So here is our solution. We believe that this was a conscious emendation by Nephi to reflect his own historical circumstances. Many scholars are now arguing that much of the textual differences one sees between KJV Isaiah and the Book of Mormon version of Isaiah are the result of conscious emendation by Nephi to the text of Isaiah to creatively liken Isaiah's words to Nephi's historical context. Under the assumption that that is true, BYU professor Kerry Mielstein was the first to propose in print that it is possible that as Nephi likened Isaiah's writings to the situation of his own people, and since they did travel by the way of the Red Sea, he altered it to fit his own situation. We did not take this idea consciously from Mielstein. We had the idea independently, but then found that he was the first to propose it in print. Great minds think alike, apparently. but he was, as far as we were able to determine, the first to propose the solution in print. So Nephi mentions afflictions that he experienced while traveling near the Red Sea. These include breaking his bow, losing Ishmael to death, being chastened by the Lord for their murmuring because of their afflictions, and a plot by Laman and Lemuel to kill Lehi. After arriving at Bountiful, Nephi reflected that the Lehites had suffered many afflictions and much difficulty, yet even so much that we cannot write them all. So here's our theory. Nephi, perhaps under inspiration by God, consciously and creatively amended the text of Isaiah to reflect the afflictions he and his family experienced while traveling near the Red Sea. 2 Nephi 19:1 becomes the only place in the text of the Book of Mormon where it is explicitly affirmed that God was the one responsible for the afflictions the Lehites experienced. Nephi played on Isaiah's heek bee to state more grievously afflict. Joseph Smith, experiencing the revelation of the translation from God, kept the King James wording of more grievously afflicting and deleted her to emphasize Nephi's specification that it was Nephi and his family that were afflicted and not Zebulun nor Naphtali. Here are the advantages of this theory. Number one, our theory, in accordance with the evidence provided by Skousen, proposes that the addition of red was conscious and deliberate. Two, our theory proposes that red is not an error, but an illuminating and integral part of the text of the Book of Mormon, thus providing a defense of the Book of Mormon, in a way, as the most correct of any book on earth. Number three, our theory does not run into the debates over Messianism. In its own way, it becomes robust to criticism from both sides of the debate, and it's palatable to both those that accept and reject Christocentric Messianism in Isaiah 9. Number four, our theory allows for both Isaiah and Nephi to be understood in their original context, thus making it so that we don't drive into the walls of historical problems faced by other theories. Number five, our theory provides a coherent explanation for the erroneous King James language in the Book of Mormon. With the advantages now in place, we now, of course, have to speak about the potential limitations to our theory. The first of these might be that we rely on a very specific translation and interpretation of the Hebrew derek. Derek is a broad word that can refer to any kind of journey. And in accordance with our theory, we're saying that the Hebrew derek was translated by, given by Nephi and Isaiah, and then translated by God and Joseph Smith, but that we're supposed to interpret the English translation of Derek to refer to a route near the Red Sea. And some may want Derek to refer to a very specific route, rather than kind of a broader journey. And it should be noted that, like I said, most occurrences of Dedek in the Hebrew Bible refer to a non-specific kind of journey, whether to, near, or even through a given place. Additionally, the KJV English used by Joseph Smith did not necessarily have to refer to the King's Highway. So, if a limitation, it's a weak one. Number two, this solution is too convenient in allowing Joseph Smith to get away with erroneous King James language, such as more grievously afflict. But it might be noted that the addition of red and the deletion of her are so jarring to us that they led us to an investigation of this issue and to a solution for it that's coherent and that allows us to keep that erroneous King James language. God, Joseph Smith, and Nephi provided us kind of the breadcrumbs that we needed to follow in order to provide a coherent justification for use of that more grievously afflict in the Book of Mormon. And so in their own way, they already did their job. And then we followed the breadcrumbs to the solution. Number three is that the solution doesn't deal with the beyond Jordan and Galilee of the nations at the end of the verse in 2 Nephi 19:1. And here we might just give the same response for that and as we did for point number two. Nephi might have just wanted to make it so obvious that he was making this change that he just left that last part in there. Because clearly the Red Sea is certainly beyond Jordan, or at least you could make an argument that it's beyond Jordan, but it's certainly not in Galilee of the nations. it's very possible that, and it's very easily explained by the notion that Nephi may have just left that line to make it so obvious that he was making that change. And so we believe that this is the most robust defense of the Book of Mormon on this criticism to date. And we hope that it will be of use to you in your own study of this magnificent and divinely inspired work. Thank you.
2: Spencer, thank you so much for your and the other Spencer's presentation. Fascinating stuff. We learned in your introduction, you're an undergrad. Mm-hmm. How is it that somebody who doesn't even have their first degree yet is doing this level of work?
3: That's a good question. I don't think that there's any requirement that, you know, you have, if you ever feel like you have to have, you know, such and such, behind your belt already, you know, that's not always the case. If you have something to contribute and you think that you can help bring this out, then, you know, you should do it, you know.
2: It's brave and courageous, and I love it. Tell me, how in the world did you and Spencer come up and conceptualize this problem and conceptualize the answer to it? Can you talk us through your research process?
3: Yeah, so Spencer Marsh and I were talking the other day, and he was just kind of spitballing, I say the other day, it was a while ago, He was spitballing some things, and he said, I'm thinking about writing a paper on this. And I said, well, hey, that's great. I have quite a few sources on that as well that I've been collecting that I could one day write about this. And we just started talking, and we decided to write this paper together instead.
2: Fantastic. I love it. Thank you for that. It's such a sort of obscure little verse that is just easy to pass right over. What I took from your talk and from Spencer's talk is this idea that Nephi was doing something deliberate here. Mm-hmm. He's likening it to himself for a reason. Can you say a little bit more about that?
3: Yeah. In fact, this is one of the things that first got me looking into this verse is how other people have done that exact same thing that Nephi did. For example, we talk about this briefly in the full paper. It's especially discussed at length in one of our footnotes. But there's this Aramaic Targum. It's a translation and interpretation of the prophets. It's traditionally said to be written by Rabbi Jonathan, although that authorship is questioned and frankly not important for this discussion, but it's interesting because he renders this verse as the people will be more grievously afflicted because they did not remember the power of the sea, the miracles of the Jordan and the war of the fortifications of the nations. And everyone who's ever commented, and in fact it's pretty clear as you read that the sea he's talking about is specifically the Red Sea, and every commentator who's talked about this verse in Targum Jonathan has said that this is the people are being afflicted because they didn't remember all the good things the Lord did for them at the parting of the Red Sea, the crossing of the Jordan, and the conquest of the land of Israel under Joshua. And he's doing the exact same thing here, where it's pretty clear in Isaiah 9 that the Red Sea isn't what's being referred to, right? It's the way of the sea, a highway. But other people have, through history, been able to prophetically or targumically, if you will, interpret this verse to a context that would be meaningful to their people at their given time. And so that's really what got me looking into this as Nephi's prophetic interpretation.
2: Fascinating history there. The likening it unto themselves is something we try to do with scriptures in our church. Mm. However, when it comes to the Isaiah chapters, it's a little rough on people. What do you hope this work does for people who maybe struggle with how to understand Isaiah in the Book of Mormon?
3: Well, this is coming from someone who really loves Isaiah, and I love the Isaiah portions of the Book of Mormon especially. My mom thinks I'm weird for that, but, you know, it's okay. I'll take being weird. So I think that what this can do is help show that, you know, ancient prophets were just like us. You know, they were people too, and they likened scriptures to their own needs, and that's one of the things that we can do when we need help, when we are spiritually struggling. We can look to the scriptures, and even though Isaiah may not have been talking about the death of a loved one, specifically the death, like the death of your grandma, you can look at Isaiah and many of his messages of comfort and hope, and that can strike a definite chord with you in your special circumstances, whatever they may be. You know, that's one of the great things about scriptures, is that you know, they're given in a specific context, but they contain these timeless messages that, you know, the Spirit can work with you and help you know what the Lord needs you to know at that time.
2: Yeah, I love that. We approach scripture in two ways, right? This personal, how do I liken it unto myself, as well as study. How do we figure out what these things actually mean? Spencer, I would just love, last question for you. Could you talk through, when you have a question about the scriptures, like something like this, like why is red in this verse? What's a process that you go through to figure that out? How are you studying?
3: Yeah, well, I always try and find the cultural context behind each verse. You know, there are lots of great study tools, such as study Bibles, that can help you understand the context behind the verse, what is being referred to. So I'll look at some of those. I'll look at a few commentaries if I ever am wondering, you know, what's the way of the sea, you know, beyond Jordan in Galilee. You know, so I'll look at those and see what people have, you know. It's like President Ballard has said that, you know, we need to go to trusted sources, you know, to people who know, who've studied this, and get insights from them. And then I'll in the case of like the Isaiah passages, I'll also look at in the Book of Mormon, I should clarify. I'll also look at, you know, how the Nephites may have understood this, how you know, they might have interpreted each passage, and, you know, look at things from that angle as well.
2: Yeah, I love it. It's my understanding that this finding in your paper, you and Spencer are the first ones to write a paper on this. Is that correct?
3: Yes and no. So some people have previously briefly mentioned that it's possible Nephi's likening the scriptures to himself in this verse, such as Kerry Mulestein in his latest commentary, Learning to Love Isaiah. He mentions that only in passing. A few others have as well, such as Sarah Allen in her response to a certain online PDF. The idea that Nephi might be likening the scriptures to his own circumstances has been floated around before, but we are the first ones to kind of go through all of the historical data surrounding it and comparing this with, you know, supposed King James Version translation errors, how this would actually account for those and solve those. We look at what previous solutions have gone through and show how they may or may not have, you know, strength behind it. And so I would say yes and no to that.
2: Fantastic work. Thank you, Spencer, so much for coming by and presenting this for us.
3: Thank you.
5: 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For further information, please visit the FAIR website at www.fairlds.org. We hope you enjoy this presentation.
6: Stephen Ricks was born in Berkeley, California, when it was still a peaceful university community. He completed his BA in Ancient Greek and an MA in Classics at BYU, then received his PhD in Ancient Near Eastern Religions from the University of California, Berkeley, and the Graduate Theological Union. While completing his doctoral work, he spent 2 years studying at the Hebrew University in Jerusalem. He is now professor of Hebrew and cognate learning at BYU. There is more in his bio, so please refer to the program to read the additional. We're very pleased to have Stephen Rick.
7: I was going to be speaking on the sacred embrace in Egyptian religion and art, but before I do that, I would like to provide an update on the Book of Mormon Names Project. In the interest of truth in advertising, I had also expressed an interest in spending a few minutes giving an update and

example, Nephi, Lehi, Sariah, names for which a translation is provided. For example, Irianthem and Ramiumtum. Number three, words that are given but in transliteration but without a translation, such as Ziph, Sinine, Neas, Curloms, and Cumoms. And four, names that are given in translation without the accompanying ancient name, for example. Oh, sorry about that. All right, among those we have Bountiful and Desolation. The Book of Mormon Names Project is ongoing, and although the work is still continuing, we have probably another 2 years to go. However, we have completed the majority of the names. That is about 60% of the names. However, we will be working on it for another a year or two before we get it complete. Among the names, origins that we find in the Book of Mormon, we see this. First, we have biblical or Israelite names that are mentioned in the Book of Mormon, but are otherwise not used independently or separately as a Book of Mormon name. We have, for example, the names Adam, Cain, and Isaiah, which are used in the Bible, cited from Bible, but are not given as independent, separate names in the Book of Mormon. Number two, biblical or Israelite names that are also used as Book of Mormon names. For example, we have Benjamin. Number three, names that are not otherwise used in the Bible that are arguably Hebrew in origin. Here we have several that we have worked on, and we argue that the names Abinadi, or the Hebrew Avinadi, Abinadam Avinadom, Alma, Jershon, Josh, that I will be talking about shortly, Mosiah, Sam, and Zarahemla are all Hebrew names and Hebrew in origin. Number four, we have names also not mentioned in the Bible that are not Hebrew in origin, but are arguably Semitic in origin. For example, we have the name Irianthem, translated as many waters, that can arguably be seen as Semitic in origin. We go to category number five, names that are arguably Egyptian, that is not Semitic in origin. Among those that we have studied are the names Nephi, Peanki, Korihor. We see among the categories of Book of Mormon names those that are arguably Greek in origin. As an example, we have Timothy, a distinctly Greek name, and possibly Laconius. This raises the question about Greek or Hellenic influence, either in pre-exilic Israel before the time of Lehi, or possibly in pre-Columbian America.

an interesting topic for discussion too. And we go on to the last category of names, which represent about 15 to 20% of the names in the Book of Mormon, those that are not Hebrew, Semitic, Egyptian, or Greek in origin. These include Jaredite names, one example of which is Coriantumr. Among examples of names in the Book of Mormon that we have looked at in the past year that I wish to report on are two. The names Josh and Sam. The name Josh is not a shortened form of Joshua, Yehoshua. It is not that. It is a hypocharistic form of the name Josiah, the Hebrew of which is Yoshiyahu. Now, you may be asking the question, what about hypocharistic or hypocharisticon? Allow me to share this with you. This will allow you to delight, amuse, and impress your friends and totally flummox your enemies. Hypocharistic is a word having the name of deity, that is, either Yahu or El, suppressed. So you drop out the Yahu or the El, and you come up with a hypocharistic name. Let's go back to Josh, which in Hebrew would have been pronounced Yosh. It's probably from Yosh plus the hypocharistic, the name of the theophoric form, Yahu. The Yahu is dropped off, and you only have Yosh left. If it is not that, it is quite possibly from the Hebrew form, Yahush, a word that is attested not in the Bible, but in contemporary sources from the Lachish letters. So there are two very plausible etymologies for the name Josh, either a hypocharistic form of Yoshiyahu or the name Yahush that could be quite easily become Josh. We press on to the name Sam, which is itself arguably a hypocharistic form of Samuel Shmuel. So this is one instance in which you have Samuel becoming Sam, even in Hebrew. This is quite arguably a hypocharistic form. The ale form is dropped off. All you have is the name Shem or Sam in the name itself. This particular form is also found in some of the inscriptions. The name Shem or arguably Sam shows up there. It should be realized that some names of demonstrably ancient writings, such as the Bible, nobody's going to argue that the Bible is not ancient, have names that they contain which are quite difficult to explain. Ruth is one example. Ruth was a Moabitess. Ruth's name could be easily etymologized from a Semitic root, but the meaning of Ruth is very puzzling indeed. So even if we have a work that we know to be ancient, we can still have names that are quite puzzling and require a great deal of effort to come to understand. Aaron is another example, a word that is demonstrably from an ancient source, but whose meaning is very puzzling indeed. Indeed, certain personal names
even defy rational explanation. I hesitate to give examples, but I wished to make bold with two examples: Moon Unit Zappa and Dweezil Zappa, the daughter and son of 1960s rock band leader Frank Zappa. Moon Unit Zappa, Dweezil Zappa. The name Moon Unit, though slightly odd, can be explained historically and etymologically. Dweezil, on the other hand, is both very odd and inexplicable etymologically and historically. Dweezil is a name that only a mother could love. Is it possible that some Book of Mormon personal names have no more plausible explanation than the American personal name Dweezil? In summary, we can say that names found in the Book of Mormon are arguably ancient. They are arguably ancient. When we have completed our study on names in the Book of Mormon, which will be in a couple of years, the burden of proof will rest on those individuals who deny their antiquity to show that they are not ancient. The ball's in their court. Yet many of the critics who make that claim are themselves persons for whom English is their first and only language. It is ironic but true that those critics who are most vociferous in their attacks are the least qualified to render judgments in this regard. I do not wish to engage in reflexive credential checking, wanting to know what you got your degree in, but I do want to know that they have done their homework, which they have not. One particular author, whose name I will not mention because I feel persuaded that he is more than kind to his mother, in a book attacking Joseph Smith and the Book of Mormon and responding to two studies by LDS authors about Lehi's journey in the Arabian desert and objecting to the dating of the Arabian word Nahum, says, and I quote, "There is no evidence dating the Arabian Nahum, NHM, before AD 600, let alone 600 BC. It should be noted, however, that the German scholar Burkhard Vogt, who holds no brief for the Book of Mormon, writing a chapter in a volume in French about antiquities at the Antiquities Museum in Sana'a, Yemen, dates an altar with the initial letters NHM dating to the 7th to 6th centuries BC. That is the book. Let me show you a picture of the altar. First, here on the right, I'll have to take a look at it, but the NHM, these languages read not only right left to right, but also right to left, and generally they read right to left. This ends up right there where we have the letters transliterated NHM. For those folks looking over in that direction, NHM. Dating, not by my estimation, but by the estimation of this German scholar who holds no brief for the Book of Mormon, to the 7th or 6th century BC.
this particular gentleman, critic of the Book of Mormon, I am guessing, was either unaware of this other study about Nahum, or unable to read French, or perhaps both. I needed to report that the website on which Book of Mormon names are listed and discussed will not be made available to a wider public until the project is closer to completion, probably in a year and a half or so. However, if you have a suggestion to make about a Book of Mormon name, or have a question about a particular Book of Mormon name, you may contact me at my email address. If you want to send me a poison pen email, you're welcome to do that too. My email address, I've just listed up there, stephen_ricks@byu.edu, and we on the committee will be happy to respond in a couple of weeks or so. Our project on Book of Mormon names, when completed, will represent a modest contribution to establishing an ancient setting and context for the Book of Mormon. Let me press on to the sacred embrace in Egyptian religion and art. Several years ago, my wife and I went to Egypt to visit our son, who was studying Arabic at the American University in Cairo. Along the way, we hoped to find a few scenes of ritual embrace, I will show you momentarily, from the chapels and the pillars of Egyptian temples there. I thought there were a few. What we found there, numbered in the scores, if not the hundreds, of such examples. From Cairo all the way to Philae near the southern border of Egypt and Sudan. Here we see, through the courtesy of my friend Michael Lyon, redrawn the four sides of an 11-foot altar from a chapel dedicated to Senwosret, a pharaoh of the Middle Kingdom around the beginning of the second millennium BC, being embraced by four different gods. The left-hand side, we begin with Amun, next to that Atum, next to Atum and the pharaoh Horus, and finally on the right-hand side, Ptah. The scenes of sacred embrace, I could, I think, quite properly describe as the deity facing the king, and take a look at these. Take a look at these examples. The deity faces the king, foot by foot, knee to knee, hand to back, mouth to nose, to inspire or breathe life or his vital spirit, the ka, into him. The sources provide further discussion literally of this particular action. At the gates of the horizon, Ray will, according to Miroslav Werner, wind his arms around the person and take him to his heart. Hermann Kays notes, Svein Bjerke writes,
It is the clasping of Osiris, by Osiris of King Tutankhamun in the last scene of his funeral rites, that the transfer of vital power, that is his ka, from the god to the king takes place. There are others, including this from Case. The king is purified by Re and embraced by Thoth, not rejected by Ptah. Having gone to Egypt and having discovered such an embarrassment of riches, hundreds of scenes of ritual embrace required a return trip a few years later to take more photographs. But again, the number was still so great that we were unable to take them all. In this particular scene, beginning on the right, we see Tutankhamun's successor in this tomb of Tutankhamun, I depicted wearing a panther skin. He's there wearing a panther skin robe as the Sam priest and engaging in the opening of the mouth of the deceased King Tutankhamun by means of a ritual adze. There we see it, the ritual adze as an aid in opening the mouth of Tutankhamun. We see it over here on, anyway, it's on the right hand side, trust me on that. The opening of the mouth ceremony is another ceremony that would justify some additional time, but not today. Tutankhamun, we see on the right-hand side, is clothed as Osiris and holds two flails symbolizing kingship. He's got the flails symbolizing his kingship. If his people don't behave themselves, they will get whacked. Anyway, we pass over the middle scene, and we see on the left-hand side the culminating scene in which King Tutankhamun, supported by his ka, that we see King Tut, supported by his, that's the king, supported by his ka or vital spirit, facing and embracing Osiris, where he receives the following saying, given life for all time and eternity, while Osiris stretches out his hands from his robe, which we see in on the left-hand side, to embrace the king himself. A puzzling episode in the Bible is the story of Jacob's wrestling with an angel who gives him a new name and transfers patriarchal and royal authority to him. We read, beginning verse 24 of chapter 32, and Jacob was left alone, and there wrestled, and the Hebrew is Ye'avek, a man with him until the breaking of the day. And when he saw that he prevailed not against him, he, that probably is the man, Jacob's counterpart, touched the hollow of his thigh, and the hollow of Jacob's thigh was out of joint as he wrestled
Again, the Hebrew word is vayevek, yevek, with him. And he said, that is the counterpart of Jacob, let me go, for the day breaketh. And he, that is probably Jacob, said, I will not let thee go, except thou bless me. And he, that is the counterpart of Jacob, that we could describe as an angel, said unto him, what is thy name? And Jacob said, Jacob. And he, the angel, said, thy name shall be called no more Jacob, but Israel. For as a prince hast thou power with God and with men, and hast prevailed. And Jacob asked and said, tell me, I pray thee, thy name. So anyway, thy name. The suspense was probably killing you. Or anyway, so, and he, that is the angel, said, wherefore is it that thou dost ask after my name? And he, that is the angel, blessed him, Jacob, there. If we are to understand the Hebrew yevek, which is translated as wrestle, to have the meaning to embrace, this provides us a kind of parallel sense for the sacred embrace in ancient Egypt. Allow me to conclude today's discussion with this summary. Scenes of sacred embrace are found throughout ancient Egypt, from the Delta to Philae, and throughout ancient Egyptian history, beginning in the Old Kingdom and continuing from there on after. In scenes of sacred embrace, the deity faces the king foot by foot, knee to knee, hand to back, and mouth to nose, to inspire, that is, breathe life or vital force, the god's ka, into the king. Scenes of sacred embrace in ancient Egyptian religion occur in the most sacred and to the unauthorized and uninitiated, most inaccessible precincts of the temple, such as the center of the temple, the end of the temple, or some kind of side chapel. But these are completely inaccessible to the unauthorized. They are in the holiest location in the temple itself. Only today, now that the religion has changed in Egypt at least twice, from Egyptian religion to Christianity, from Christianity to Islam, and with Christianity competing for the loyalty of the people, that it is possible to go in and take a look at the scenes of sacred embrace. The sacred embrace is a preparation for entrance into the presence of God or the gods. Finally, while scenes of sacred embrace are confined exclusively to royalty in the early period of Egyptian history, they later come to be used in other classes in Egyptian society, not merely royalty, but the upper classes, and ultimately to everyone through the democratization of the afterlife in ancient Egyptian religion. Thank you very much.

0: I heard, according to the first question, that the Book of Mormon translates into Hebrew very nicely. Indeed, it does. There are phrases that are distinctly Hebraic in the Book of Mormon that allows for translation from English into Hebrew, and I am told that by others, other Semitic languages quite comfortably. Oh, here's another question. This person who is asks my comments on Joseph Smith's translation of Hebrew Genesis 1:1, Breshit, or as we read in the Hebrew, Breshit bara Elohim et hashamayim v'et ha'aretz. This particular phrase, Breshit, is translated probably through the Greek Septuagint and through its successor translation, the Vulgate Latin, as in the beginning. However, Hebrew scholars argue that Bereshit can have an adverbial sense, meaning when first God did this, then this happened, suggesting, arguing against the notion of creation ex nihilo. It really does. We continue. The question is about the Book of Jacob. This particular reference, I think, was from Genesis. The reference to Jacob is in Genesis chapter 32, verses 24 through 29. Very nice. Another question, in ancient Egypt, at what time period did the temple rites and sacred embrace become available to the common people? Probably around the time the access to the afterlife became available around the time of the New Kingdom. However, access to the temple itself was still not available to any except those that were initiated priests or in the royal family. Thank you. This particular question I don't care to comment on, but I can say this. There are what I've discussed about sacred embraces is striking, and what we can see is that there is an ancient pattern for some of the sacredist rites that we find in the temple. And let me see, I think this is the last one. Again, I don't care to comment on this about Latter-day Saint temples and Egyptian temples, but one can imagine that there is an ancient pattern, and where there are questions about Masonic connections, one can say, but it went back so much further than that. Thank you very much.
1: I'm Julie Andelyn Hatton, and you're listening to

0: Faith and Reason on the Mormon Faircast. This series will discuss the prophet Joseph Smith and the authenticity of the gospel he restored. I'll be speaking with Michael R. Ash, author of the book of Faith and Reason, 80 Evidences Supporting the Prophet Joseph Smith. Good evening, Michael Ash.
1: Hi, Julianne.
0: Today we're talking about the heliocentric universe as it applies to the Book of Abraham.
1: Right. We have some interesting cosmology going on here.
0: Let's begin with what people believed in Joseph Smith's day about the sun.
1: Well, in Joseph Smith's day, and that's where heliocentric comes from, helio is reference to the sun, and then centric meaning the center. And so in Joseph Smith's day, you had basically this belief that everything revolved around the sun, okay? And now we have a much more educated view. We know that the sun is not the center of the universe, okay? We know that this is one solar system, and there's lots of solar systems out there, and there really isn't, in this universe is a center as we know it. There's different things moving and kind of working in tandem, and scientists are still trying to figure all of this out. Thanks to scientists like Einstein and a variety of others. But from, Isaac Newton's day and earlier scientists, they discovered that planets were moving around the sun. That would have been Joseph Smith's view, okay? When we read in the Book of Abraham, where it starts talking about the moon and the stars and the expanse above the earth and everything, that this is Abraham trying to teach the Egyptians, and he's trying to make spiritual points, and he's using the language of his day. Now, some Latter-day Saints have tried to dissect Abraham as well as verses from Book of Genesis, I might add, to somehow be a scientific guide for modern readers and trying to interpret modern scientific ideas into these. But Abraham was a man of his times, and so he would have had what was known as a geocentric cosmology. In other words, back in his day, they believed that the earth was the center of everything. And in fact, logically, for anybody that were to have grown up outside of any modern literature and didn't know about science or anything, you see the sun, it appears to move. It rises in the east and sets in the west. It doesn't look like the earth is moving. It looks like the sun's moving. You look out at night and the stars are moving. So it's a natural perspective to think that everything is moving around the earth, and that's a geocentric point of view. Well, like I said, by the time Joseph Smith came along, there had been scientists that said, okay, this is a wrong view. Everything revolves around the sun. And, of course, that's a wrong view, too. But that would have been Joseph Smith's day. So if Joseph Smith were the author of the Book of Abraham, he would have viewed the cosmology. He would have put words in Abraham's mouth to describe a heliocentric view, that everything was moving around the sun, because that's the way he understood the world to work. But when we look closely, the Book of Abraham describes a geocentric view. So it's actually using a model that is very ancient and would have been foreign to Joseph Smith.
0: So in a way, if you put yourself in Joseph Smith's place, if you do believe that the Book of Abraham was translated, Joseph Smith was translating something that he did not believe.
1: That's correct. Yeah, he wasn't putting his own ideas into it, or we would have seen this heliocentric view. It's almost like if somebody today were, anybody were to write about the cosmos, they wouldn't talk about the entire universe rotating around the sun. They would talk about all these different solar systems out there and black holes and the things that we kind of know about. In Joseph Smith's day, he would have written it differently. The fact that he didn't write it differently and he used a foreign concept, this geocentric, lends support that it was really written initially by somebody from an ancient culture. And in these ancient cultures, they believed that there were these levels of different governing heavens, and you had the moon, the stars, and the sun, and they rotated almost like concentric circles around the earth. And the higher you went up, the closer you got to God, because he was above the highest of these heavens, and that the angels governed these lower concentric circles, the stars and the moon. And that's exactly what we find in the book of Abraham. And again, that is what was known and thought in the ancient world that would have been, you know, in Abraham's day and even later to, you know, early Jewish writers who might have been the ones that actually possibly put together the book of Abraham from traditions or earlier texts. But all this stuff would have been foreign to Joseph Smith.
0: Thank you, Michael Ash.
1: 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Appreciate you.
0: 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I'm your host, Julianne DeLynn Hatton, inviting you to keep the faith.
2: Michael R. Ash is the author of the book, Shaken Faith Syndrome, Strengthening One's Testimony in the Face of Criticism and Doubt, as well as the book, A Faith and Reason, 80 Evidences Supporting the Prophet Joseph Smith. 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
3: This is Fair Examination on the Mormon Faircast. Fair Examination takes a close look at interesting and sometimes difficult issues facing The Church of Jesus Christ of Latter-day Saints and its members. This is the third part of a three-part interview.
4: So what role has the gospel played in your marriage?
5: I would say it's played a huge role. I mean, a lot of even getting us to the point where we're ready to think about being engaged or married or anything was due to a lot of, you know, inspiration and we could see the hand of the Lord working in a relationship. And I would also add that I think knowledge about the plan of that the Savior has for us and Heavenly Father have for us really, you know, plays a huge role in helping us become better and knowing that the Savior has provided the atonement, knowing that there's hope that people can become better, that you can change habits that you have and different things that you have and become something that you want to be but you aren't yet. I mean, having that knowledge and that surety that people do change, that people can turn to the Lord and their hearts can be healed when bad things happen, it's what makes everything else possible. And I would also say that because of the atonement and because of that knowledge and that surety, I think it was a big breakthrough for me in our marriage relationship to recognize that even though there were times that I might feel hurt, that it wasn't necessarily Joshua's intent to hurt me. You know, he did something and it did hurt me, but it's not like he's going out of his way to do something that's going to hurt me. And being able to separate that and realize that there's a big difference really was a turning point for me in how I was able to handle situations that weren't ideal.
6: Right. And, I mean, the gospel, especially for me, you know, I grew up in an age where there's only one way to be gay. And it didn't fit with what I wanted. And the gospel was the only place I had that could say that I could be who I wanted to be. And I didn't need to be what other people wanted me to be. And what I wanted to be was close to God and have that peace that the living the gospel brings. And my greatest blessing right now on this earth is to have a wife and pretty soon a kid, and it makes me so happy, and I'm so fulfilled, and it's the greatest blessing on earth. And to think that someone would want to deprive someone of that blessing and tell them that they can't, that they're incapable of doing that, It was very difficult for me because it came to a point where I had started to believe those lies. I had started to believe that for some reason I was born in such a way that those blessings would not be made possible for me. And I was able to rely on the gospel, knowing through prayer, I know that there's plenty of people with same-sex attraction who won't have that blessing in this life, and people with opposite-sex attraction who won't have that blessing in this life. But that for me, it is something that was possible, and that gave me that hope that I could work towards.
4: Yeah, you sometimes hear that people with same-sex attraction are incapable of meeting the needs of someone of the opposite gender. Alyssa, what's your perspective on that? Do you feel like that your needs are being met within your marriage?
5: Absolutely.
4: Is it fair to say that you're giving up your sex life if you marry somebody with same-sex attraction?
5: That certainly hasn't been the case for me.
4: In the past, there have been maybe some misunderstandings or some bad advice that people have given. To the extent that if you have same-sex attraction, that you should get married in order to change your orientation. You know, that it's maybe therapy. That doesn't seem to have been a very wise thing to say, and it seems that the church counsels against that now.
5: I would think anybody should counsel against that. I always, and I guess that was something that did worry me a little bit in Joshua's case, and something that I was concerned about getting to the bottom of. Pretty early on after I found out about his circumstance, I don't think marriage should ever be considered as any sort of a therapeutic option or should be forced on anyone. After a lot of questions from every different angle I could think of, I became convinced that Joshua was really telling me the truth and that it was really his desire to get married and not something that he was trying to do for his parents or for friends or for, you know, some perception that he had that that's what good Mormons did, that it was something that he wanted for himself. And so, I think that at least in the case of our relationship, it's really, you know, something that we both wanted in and of ourselves and not from external influences.
4: Yeah, it seems like that Dallin Oaks has made a comment about that. I'm trying to remember specifically to the effect that the church does not, and maybe it's in the church handbook, the church does not encourage anyone to get married who has same-sex attraction unless they really feel like they're attracted to the person they want to get married to. Does that sound right?
6: Yeah, it's on the church's newsroom online. If you go to the official position on same gender attraction, he has an interview and he's quoting a 1987 quote from President Hinckley, where Hinckley says marriage should not be viewed as a therapeutic step to solve problems such as homosexual inclination or practices. Then Oakes continues and says, to me, that means we're not going to stand still to put at risk daughters of God, and I'd assume sons of God as well, who would enter into such marriages under false pretenses or under a cloud unknown to them. Persons who have this kind of challenge they cannot control should not enter marriage in good faith. On the other hand, persons who have cleansed themselves of any transgression and have shown their ability to deal with these feelings or inclination and put them in the background and feel a great attraction for a daughter of God, and probably means or a son of God, and therefore desire to enter marriage and have children and enjoy the blessings of eternity, that's a situation when marriage would be appropriate.
4: Yeah, it seems like I recall, maybe you know better, Joshua, that there was an interview with Dallin Oaks where someone was attacking the church, I think, to some degree on this basis, and saying that in the past, bishops or stake presidents had been encouraging people with same-sex attraction, you know, maybe not to tell their fiancé and to go ahead and get married because that would resolve the issue. And Dallin Oaks, I think, said something about how, you know, he didn't think that was really happening. And then later came to find out that there have been bishops in the past, or maybe stake presidents, who had said such a thing. And so the top church leadership has been more direct in saying, that's not a good idea. That's not what we're counseling our rank and file leaders to do.
6: Right. So that was the 1986 interview with CBS, they said the church has recommended in the past, CBS said the church has recommended in the past as part of repentance when you're engaging in, as part of the repentance from, there have been several cases cited when a homosexual who wants to remain within the fold and finding his feelings will go to the bishop and will go for counsel, for what is recommended is that you repress his feelings and get married and have children and set you on a better path. Does that sound? And Elder Rooks was like, I don't know whether that has been recommended or not, because the counseling sessions, so he talked about that the counseling sessions are confidential and he doesn't have records for it, but he says marriage is not usually thought of as an act of repentance. And so he was very clear the church never taught that. Going back to the 1970s, President Kimball wrote a pamphlet called Hope for the Transgressors. And in that pamphlet, he talks about helping someone with same-sex attractions. And actually, he was talking about people who had been involved in homosexual behavior, so that's a different group of people. And he did mention, when you feel he is ready, he should be encouraged to date and move his life towards the normal. It's proper that a girl should be interested in a boy and a boy should be interested in a girl. So he is talking about marriage, and he is talking about it in that getting over the same-sex attraction, but it's very much when you feel he's ready. So it's not that marriage is a step to getting it, but that after you've gone through this process, then marriage is a possibility. And that's what I found in my life, is that when I was ready, marriage was a very wonderful and great thing. And before I was married, it really probably wouldn't have worked very well.
4: Right. And so I guess what we can say about that is that in the past, the church has never taken an official position to the effect that marriage should be used as a therapeutic option, or that somebody should get married even though they're experiencing same-sex attraction. I guess it would be more fair to say that the church has not really said much at all in that as an official institution in those areas until more recently. When they're challenged on these issues. And in fairness, I think that it would be correct to say that there have been some local leaders who maybe out of inexperience or ignorance maybe did suggest those types of things. And so in response, the church now has been more direct and clear about how to approach these types of issues. And so when bishops are confronted with them or individuals, that they have a more clear idea of how they should approach it.
6: Right. Yeah, I mean, reading the interview with Oakes, he seemed very surprised that marriage would be thought of as an act of repentance, which I could see the church not stressing that marriage is not a therapeutic step, because that just doesn't seem very logical. But since then, his interview in 1986, they have been very clear that marriage is not a therapeutic step in a way to resolve homosexual inclinations or practices.
4: So Joshua and Alyssa, both, I guess, what are some of the stereotypes that you've confronted that you've had to overcome?
5: Well, I mean, the first stereotype was probably, you know, like the very one that I encountered when Joshua first made his statement in the first place that I'm attracted to guys. And the instant stereotype that came to mind was that means that he wants to pursue a relationship with someone of the same sex. And, you know, what he went on to tell me in that same conversation was that that wasn't the case, that he'd already been on a path for a very long time where he wasn't pursuing relationships with people of the same sex. And you know, so just that stereotype in and of itself, I think we see emphasized in our society over and over again. And it's one that's really hard to try to get your mind away from, because it's so prevalent. And so many people who are more vocal about having homosexual tendencies want everybody to think that that's the only way they can really be happy.
6: Yeah, one of the biggest stereotypes that I face is a lot of people say that I did this for someone else. That they're like, oh, it's so sad that you couldn't marry who you really wanted to because the church is making you, or something like that. And I married who I wanted to marry. I did not want to marry a guy. I do not feel at peace when I'm with a guy. I wanted to marry a woman, and particularly I wanted to marry Alyssa because she makes me happier than I've ever been in my whole entire life. And so it is kind of hard to hear when people just assume that you got married for someone else, or you're doing it to make the church happy, or you may be doing it to make your parents happy, or you're doing it to hide. And that's particularly annoying because I was out before I got married, so obviously I didn't do it to hide. Another problem is everyone stereotypes is that I'm secretly having gay sex. They talk about Brokeback Mountain or Ted Haggard or some of these more common occurrences that you do hear about. I mean, when someone's faithful to their spouse, that never makes the news. And so there's that mentality that people have. And there's people, a lot of people saying that I'm not being true to myself. And I'm fighting very much against what culture is saying and what the world's telling me. So for someone to accuse me of just being a sheep seems very counterintuitive to me. I'm like, I fought very hard to do what I want and not what other people are telling me to do. And then they think I'm just a sheep following other people. This is not an easy path.
4: What has been taught in the church regarding identity in this regard?
6: So, there's been several statements by several leaders. Both Packer and Oaks have talked that being gay should not be used as a noun. That I shouldn't say I am gay. I am a gay. That would be a noun. I am gay would be an adjective. They talk about how you shouldn't see it as a condition of who you are. You should see yourself first and foremost as a son and daughter of God. And I've seen that where if you identify yourself, you know, whatever it is, if you're a less active member, sometimes you let that identity become who you are, and it's harder to overcome that and be an active member, for example. So that's Elder Oaks and Elder Packer. Elder Holland has talked about not letting your sexual feelings be your primary identity. And I would say that that's good advice for anyone, whether they have same or opposite sex attraction. You should not make your sexual feelings give an inordinate amount of time. That is important. And then Bishop McMullen has talked a lot about labels in general. He is even said that you shouldn't even say a woman is pregnant because that's giving her a label and reducing her to a biological phenomena rather than seeing her as a daughter of God. And so they have said that no one should really be labeled in any fashion, and that saying people who are gay kind of puts them in a category. And I have seen many people in the church who have taken that to mean that people who are living the law of chastity shouldn't be identified as gay and other people should be. And that's totally going against what our church leaders teach, that they teach that no one should have that label, that everyone should be treated as a son and daughter of God. Nothing they have ever said has ever indicated that you should use that label to distinguish between good guys or bad guys or something like that.
4: So has the church taught that people should be closeted?
6: No. Identifying yourself primarily, there's a huge difference between identifying yourself primarily by your sexual feelings and then lying about it and pretending that you're something you aren't. The church has said that you need to be honest with your fellow man. One of the great teachings from the Book of Mormon is that when we're baptized, we make covenant to bear one another's burdens and mourn with those who mourn. And that can't happen if you don't know what those burdens are. And Elder Oaks has said that every member, that applies specifically to same-sex attraction, that every member has that duty to bear that with someone with same-sex attraction. And I think a lot of people do get confused because the church doesn't like the label gay and doesn't want to create this division between the gay guys and the straight guys and women, that means that you have to pretend to be straight

On certain levels, Book of Mormon scholars did a little bit of work with, not no data, but a fairly limited data set. But we may conclude. And so it's this process of working through and trying to figure out what we can and therefore can't say about it. And so this actually reflects this notion of the five books of Moses. Again, we do not have access to the brass plates. It is easy, therefore, to assume that these five books are Genesis through Deuteronomy. Does the Book of Mormon say that? It doesn't. And so we need to, as a part of this, is stepping back and thinking through this. And again, the same thing where we have this description here that kind of, again, works through things. We don't know the specific division. And this is important because this is why we want to talk about this is, as I sort of alluded to the beginning here, biblical scholarship for over a century has seen examples of sources and editing that go into the production of what we call, actually all scripture, really. But especially what we call, there's a whole thing called the Doctrinal Hypothesis. We can talk about it briefly. It's not, in some ways, the specifics of it don't matter this part of our argument, but you may be familiar with. It's this notion that, again, as sort of promulgated sort of famously by the German scholar Julius Wellhausen, this idea that we can find sort of four specific strands that go into the production of the Pentateuch. He put it in a historical schema, so J being how you spell Yahweh in German, J being the Yahwist, the earliest, characterized by the use of the divine name Yahweh or Jehovah, E being the Elohist, a northern source, characterized by the use of the name Elohim or God, D, the Deuteronomist, being characterized by the use of stuff like Deuteronomy, and then P, the priestly strata or priestly source, which Wellhausen thought was the most Jewish of all the sources. And please note that for Wellhausen, Jewish was not intended as a compliment there. Wellhausen felt it was a degeneration of true religion. It represents some things going in Germany at the time. So there's disagreements, there's discussion. Like all scholarly positions, this is not like a set, you know, this is absolutely the way it goes. But this idea of the Pentateuch being the result, the Law of Moses being the result of sources, is a broad scholarly consensus. Even if you're pushing against it, you're working broadly in these schema. And this can sometimes be viewed or construed as a difficulty for the Book of Mormon because some of these sources, and certainly the final form it comes to, dates to after the Book of Mormon starts. Okay? The Book of Mormon begins precisely in 597 BC, in the first year of Zedekiah, king of Judah, and according to the usual scholarly construction, at least some of the sources that go into our final forms date to after the Babylonian exile, about 538 BC. This could be construed as militating against some of the historical claims of the Book of Mormon. However, what I want to suggest to you for the balance of our time together is that that is not a necessary position, even if you accept Doctrinal Hypothesis. Even if that hypothesis as articulated by Wellhausen, this schema for understanding the composition of the books of Moses, the Law of Moses, actually has almost no bearing at all on what's going on in the Book of Mormon. And so we're going to spend the rest of our time talking about that. Partially because, and this is a key thing, the Book of Mormon makes substantial claims about Mosaic authority, but very few claims about Mosaic authorship. And part of this, and working through this, and actually my friend and colleague Daniel Belknap has observed that when we're thinking through Scripture, we tend to, as readers of Scripture, sort of make into a monolith, right? It's Scripture. But part of the

0: Us recognizing that all scripture goes through a process of editing and we call it redaction, right? Dan Belknap says, quote, like the Book of Mormon, the Bible in its current form is best understood to consist of original authorial writings as well as redacted text, the latter having earlier been edited or commented on by later editors. So, for example, we know for a fact the Book of Mormon is a process of sources gathered over a long period of time that are then compiled, edited, and commented on by an inspired editor. We should not be surprised to see a similar process happening in the biblical text. In fact, we should expect a similar process to happen within the biblical text. And because we don't know precisely what was on the brass plates, and likewise, we don't know precisely what was when the Bible, the Tendu, because we have it, came to it in its current form, came about, we don't know the arrangement of what we call the Law of Moses material in the Book of Mormon. We don't know what it looked like on the brass plates. We know it had the story of Adam and Eve in creation. We know it could be divided into five divisions. Okay, we know that explicitly from text. But we don't know specifics. And kind of the process then is, I'm actually working on a project with this where I'm working through and discussing and looking through everything we can say about where we find laws. And we do find, by the way, we find examples of all four strands. I find, at least, have found examples of all four strands. But again, thinking through what the Bible says, what the Bible says about author, the Book of Mormon says about authorship, the Bible never claims Mosaic authorship for the Law of Moses. In fact, as you read it, it's always in the third person. And God said to Moses, and does this. Okay, so it's a story about Moses receiving law, about Moses presenting revelation. It is not presented as a story about of Moses saying, I am doing this. Okay, actually, of a special note here, that's fine. Even Moses 1, right? So restoration scripture, and this is just one example of it. Moses 1, our revelatory preface to the JST to Genesis. The words of God which he spake unto Moses at a time when Moses was caught up an exceedingly high mountain. And he saw God face to face, and he talked with him. And the glory of God was upon Moses, therefore Moses could endure his presence. Note here again, this is in the third person. This is about Moses. This is not written by Moses. Okay, the Pentateuch as we have it presents traditions about Moses that have then been redacted and compiled. Okay, and this actually feeds into the Book of Mormon as it kind of works through this and thinks about it. One thing that's important for us to remember as we read this is, again, this is part of our tendency to kind of sort of level things here a little bit. There, so we date Moses to roughly 1200 BC-ish, give or take. He's hard to date. We date the start of the Book of Mormon to, as I said, 597 BC, the first year of King Zedekiah, king of Judah. And that means there's about a 600-year gap between the person of Moses and the start of the Book of Mormon, and therefore the presentation of the brass plates. We are not there, again, we're not going to, my point here with this is that Nephi probably doesn't know much more about Moses as a person than you or I do, because looking at 600 years, even though they're both of them, you know, over 2,000 years, you know, older than us, it's still a huge gap between the Lehites and between Moses. Now, there's an intriguing verse in 1 Nephi 19 I want us to think through here. So 1 Nephi 19:23, you've heard this 1,000 times. And I did read many things which were written in the books of Moses, but that I might for fully persuade them to believe in the Lord their Redeemer, I did read unto them that which was written by the prophet Isaiah, For I lock in all scriptures unto us, that they might be for our profit and learning. Look here at the distinction that Nephi seems to be making. I did read the things which were written in the books of Moses, but I did read them which was written by the prophet Isaiah. He seems to indicate authorship here for Isaiah in ways that he doesn't for Moses, suggesting that in Nephi's time, he is aware of a compositional project that goes into what he is calling the books of Moses. That rather than, and again, we think that, you know, as we think through titles and things like that, sometimes a scriptural book will have a title like 1 Nephi, because that's the author of it. But sometimes, like Samuel or Alma, a scriptural book will have a title because that's the most important character in it, or because of their association with it. So Nephi's identification of the law as the books of Moses does not automatically mean that Nephi believes that this is all written. In fact, again, this language here in 1 Nephi 19 suggests to me that he's perhaps aware of some of the compositional and compilation notions that come into the text. Now, none of this is to suggest for Nephi or for Latter-day Saints that the Pentateuch or law does not legitimately derive from God and Moses. There is no sense of that anywhere in the Book of Mormon. He is reading to them from the law, from the books of Moses, in order to persuade them to believe in Jesus. And we see that happening in a number of places in across the Book of Mormon. Some of that, I think, relates to Abinadi's, I think, really cogent observation, where he talks about how all the, he quotes Moses, and he says, have not all the prophets prophesied more or less of these things? Sometimes it's more, sometimes it's less. But this idea of the legitimate authority here, the Book of Mormon stands strong on the notion of the law coming from God through Moses at Mount Sinai. It's less clear on what it looks like and how we got it. And part of my suggestion for us is that we should maybe step back a little bit and give position in place for things that we just don't know. Knowledge of the truthfulness of the Book of Mormon is not dependent on scholarly discussions one way or the other, but on revelation from God. This observation does not mean, however, and of course that's kind of the whole point here, is that we should automatically throw out scholarly discussions of the various scriptural books in our canon. The Lord reminded Brother Cowdery that revelation comes in the mind and in the heart. Members of the Church of Jesus Christ of Latter-day Saints' belief in revelation comes with it both the ability to accept what God has revealed to us, but also to learn that he trusts us to what we can learn through observation and scholarship. Whether the specific claims of various reconstructions about sources and the composition of various books in the Bible are tenable is a question that scholars and students of Scripture should take up. Although there's a broad scholarly consensus can be wrong, and even a broad consensus is not a monolith. This means it's vital for Latter-day Saints to work through our Scriptures. Scholarly constructions of this kind of things can have bearing on discussion's historicity, but they cannot be used to either confirm or deny Book of Mormon historicity. We simply do not have the data. However, used judiciously, they can enhance our understanding of both the Book of Mormon and the Bible. It is vital that Latter-day Saints read the Bible and the Book of Mormon together so the two books can work together in their divine mission to bring people to Jesus Christ. Thank you very much.
1: Published numerous articles, research reports, book reviews, and several books. He's from Rupert, Idaho, and he will be speaking today with two other people, with Matt Roper and Wade Ardern, and they're going to be assisting him in his presentation. So without any further comment, I'm going to turn the time over to John Clark.
2: If we could cut the lights so you could all start sleeping, that'd be great. A few clarifications. I'm from Burley, Idaho, and I don't teach at the University of Utah either. What's that? I apologize beforehand if I have to bend over to reach the microphone and read my paper, but they don't make these things for real people. Before we begin, I want to mention a few things to help you understand what we're going to say. First, I have two co-authors, Wade Ardern and Matt Roper. They're going to be giving part of the paper later on. Second, much of our remarks comes from talks I gave at BYU and the National Library of Congress. After these presentations, I realized that my arguments for the Book of Mormon were deficient and that much more must be done before you should take them seriously. We report on what we're doing to meet higher standards of evidence, argument, and sampling. Third, I am not an expert in Mormon apologetics, and I don't apologize for that. I'm a Mesoamerican archaeologist, and I spend most of my time pawing through the dirt rather than arguing with religionists. Fourth, about 95% of what has been written about the Book of Mormon archaeology is nonsense. Of course, that excludes what I've written. Most of it comes from missionaries, evangelists, and tour guides. Overall, however, critics of Mormonism have done more to establish the authenticity of the Book of Mormon than have their Mormon brethren. In recognition of their past efforts, we dedicate our remarks this morning to Gerald and Sandra Tanner of Lighthouse Ministries. They have helped establish the truth of the Book of Mormon more than they know. In 1830, the Book of Mormon was a 23-pound weakling. Now, thanks to 175 years of criticism, it is a 900-pound colossus. Fifth, the whole quarrel over evidence is based upon a fallacy of proof. No quantity of archaeological evidence will ever suffice to prove beyond reasonable doubt that the Book of Mormon or the Bible is true or false. Evidence is interesting and has its uses, but only as a means of better understanding the book, not of proving it to atheists or wayward saints. Sixth, we believe the Book of Mormon to be an authentic, ancient text written by New World prophets. Seventh, and finally, we harbor no doubts that Joseph Smith translated the book by the power of God. Had circumstances permitted him a marked grave, a fitting headstone could have read, "By Joseph Smith, Jr., author and proprietor." Such an epitaph, taken from the title page of the Book of Mormon, captures the enduring bond between the man and the book, and also the controversy which coalesced around both with the book's publication and the organization of the church in 1830. In the ensuing and continuing war of words and prejudice, redemption may hang on the preposition "by," as in "by Joseph Smith." Joseph Smith claimed he translated by the power of God an ancient record inscribed on golden plates, entrusted to him by an American angel. His account of the origins of the Book of Mormon is, to understate the obvious, outrageously preposterous. When confronted with the book, most people reject it because, as they say, you don't get books from angels and translate them by miracles. Others excommunicate the angels and pull the book back down to earth. Joseph Smith, they argue, wrote the book from his galloping imagination, aided and abetted by scraps of truth and speculation rifled from others. From this view, the book is a fiction and a hoax. There are other explanations, but the main quarrel is between the book as hoax and as history. Born of a miracle or of a hoax, and father to another, the book commands serious attention from believers and skeptics alike. At this 200th anniversary of his birth, it is clear that any fair understanding of Joseph Smith must derive from a plausible explanation of the Book of Mormon. It is equally clear that science and reason can be involved in the evaluation. Because the book makes claims about American prehistory, archaeology has long been implicated in assessments of its credentials as ancient history, and by direct implication of the honesty of Joseph Smith. Since 1829, critics have attempted to discredit the book by claiming that it has no grounding in the ancient world. Because of what is at stake, let us agree that their charges are serious and require a response. The critical question concerns authorship. Did Joseph Smith write the book, or was it revealed through divine means? Let us consider the anti-Mormon position first. If Joseph Smith made the book up, then its peoples did not exist, its events did not happen, and there should be no trace of them anywhere on the planet. not even a whisker. If after a reasonable period of diligent searching, material evidence is not found, then the Book of Mormon would be shown to be imaginary, and by incontrovertible implication, Joseph Smith would be exposed as a liar and the Mormon Church unveiled as a hoax. The Mormon position is the near opposite. Confirmation of historic details of the Book of Mormon would substantiate Joseph Smith's account of how it came to be, and thus validate his seership and the divine origin of both the book and the Church of Jesus Christ of Latter-day Saints. This brings us to the astonishing possibility of being able to test Joseph Smith's claim through science, a possibility that critics have long tried to exploit. The Book of Mormon is the keystone of Mormonism. Destroy this stone and all that it supports will come crashing down. Given the stakes involved, the very possibility of testing the book's historicity and authenticity becomes a moral obligation to do so. It is also an invitation to err on the side of caution and not reject it without due cause. The Book of Mormon has been kicked around for 175 years, but only during the past 50 has American archaeology been capable of addressing issues of history. We consider recent facts from archaeology in evaluating the Book of Mormon. Past quarrels have ranged over hundreds of topics. Before considering these special topics, we outline some implications of the competing hypotheses. Environmental or naturalistic explanations see the book as a hoax tethered to its 19th century Yankee background. Thus, all details mentioned in the book should conform to knowledge and speculations available to Joseph Smith before the book was written in 1829. Mormon explanations see the book as history and situated in the ancient world. These opposed views should play out differently through time as we learn more about the past. What should this trend look like? If the Book of Mormon was part of the ancient world, more and more details ought to be confirmed as scholarship learns more about the past. If the book is history, we should expect more confirmations of the book's claims as modern scholarship reveals the ancient world. This slide illustrates increasing scholarship since 1800. Competing views of the Book of Mormon as hoax versus history are displayed along the same line. The hoax line starts at its peak in 1829 and drops to a low flat line because much of what 19th century scholars accepted as fact was not. If Joseph Smith made the book up from local knowledge, the book's claims should best fit the knowledge and beliefs of the 1820s, and look increasingly implausible as time goes by. The history line should evince an opposite trend, climbing from its 1829 low point as items are confirmed with increasing scholarship. Because of their clear differences, an evaluation of trends in scholarship ought to reveal which hypothesis better explains the data. A major turning point in Book of Mormon studies came with the realization that early Mormons, including the Prophet Joseph Smith himself, had misunderstood salient facts of geography, history, and culture embedded in the narrative. This insight has shifted the whole debate in recent years. The book describes a small place. An argument against the idea that Book of Mormon lands encompassed all of North and South America was provided by Joseph Smith. In 1842, he received a copy of the recent bestseller by John Lloyd Stephens, Incidents of Travel in Central America, Chiapas, and Yucatan, the first popular English book to describe and illustrate Maya ruins. This book amazed the English-speaking world with evidence of an advanced civilization that no one imagined existed, no one, that is, except Mormons. The prophet was thrilled, and excerpts from the book were reprinted in the Times and Seasons with his unsigned commentary. Quote, "Since our extract from Stevenson's book was published, we have found another important fact relating to the truth of the Book of Mormon. Central America is situated north of the Isthmus of Darien and once embraced several hundred miles of territory from north to south. The city of Zarahemla stood upon this land. It will not be a bad plan to compare Mr. Stevens's ruined cities with those of the Book of Mormon." As evident in his comments, Joseph Smith believed Maya archaeology vindicated the Book of Mormon. His placement of Zarahemla in eastern Guatemala implied that the land southward described in the Book of Mormon was north of Darien, as Panama was then called. Thus, his commentary presupposed a smallish geography that excluded South America. This Book of Mormon geography contradicts what Joseph at first believed about the book, and if it's a corner of the Americas, he did not know. Therefore, he could not have derived the book's geography from his personal experience nor have made it up. It necessarily follows that he dictated a book with complexities beyond his own comprehension. New evidence from archaeology reveals other complexities in the book that we will discuss today. To set the stage for our arguments, let's consider the following popular evangelical claims. Quote, "The Bible is supported in its truth claims by the corroborating evidence of geography and archaeology. That assertion cannot be said of the Book of Mormon. Several decades of archaeological research funded by LDS institutions concentrating in Central America and Mexico have yielded nothing that corroborates the historic details described in the Book of Mormon. I have worked for the LDS institution mentioned in this quote, the New World Archaeological Foundation, for the past 28 years, so I know somewhat concerning this matter. Everything about this argument is wrong. Its claims are false and its logic second rate. Archaeology and geography support the Book of Mormon to the same degree and for the same reasons that they support the Bible. Both books present the same challenges for empirical confirmation, and both are in good shape. Many things have been verified for each, but many have not. Critical arguments specialize in listing things mentioned in the Book of Mormon that archaeology has not found. You are all familiar with this list. This list enjoys a particularly exalted status in critical circles because it was created by Thomas Stuart Ferguson, a trial lawyer who spent most of his adult life promoting Book of Mormon archaeology. He was the key player in organizing the New World Archaeological Foundation in 1952 and the Department of Archaeology at BYU in 1946. He wrote several books defending the Book of Mormon, but he eventually lost his faith and died a disbeliever, a point documented beyond reasonable doubt. Presumably, part of the reason for Ferguson's loss of faith was the poor performance of the Book of Mormon in the face of physical evidence. Critics would have us believe that because of his vast knowledge of Mesoamerican archaeology and his intellectual integrity, Ferguson's apostasy counts more than that of others and should be persuasive to us. We find no greater merit in his disbelief than the incredulity of millions of others. Ferguson was trapped in his own iron illogic and facile thinking that proof of the book was possible in the first place. Many other saints and critics are ensnared in the same trap. The only thing keeping them there is bad logic and perhaps pride. In none of the pro and con literature with which we are familiar is a competent argument made about what would constitute verification of the authenticity of the Book of Mormon. All that we have found are rules of thumb for rejecting the book, sometimes with the slimmest pretexts. What percentage of items mentioned in the text must be confirmed before one should accord it credence? Some authors claim that the inability of modern archaeology to verify the presence of horses, steel, silk, and other items in the New World is sufficient cause for rejecting the book. We will be the first to acknowledge that the Book of Mormon has problems with physical evidence that challenges belief, especially the missing metals, plants, and animals. When some church members see the list we are advertising here, they despair, perhaps because they don't know how archaeology works, or better yet, how archaeology doesn't work. Ferguson's list and all others like it are actually good news. As a tally of major deficiencies, this is a very short list indeed, especially for a book which makes several thousand claims about an ancient American past. It is instructive to remember the biblical archaeologists are still looking for evidence of Abraham and Moses after two centuries of searching. So what is a few misplaced grains, metals, and animals among friends? All of the children of Israel who followed Moses out of Egypt are still missing and unaccounted for archaeologically. But their descendants are our friends and neighbors. My message here is that archaeology is among the crudest of methods for establishing facts and truth, so one should not get overheated about what has or has not been found at any given hour. By focusing only on missing evidence, one loses perspective. We all know what is missing. A question we should ask more often, what has been found? Before we review some of the recovered items, please remember that if the book were a hoax, there should not be any evidence to support it, not even one bottle cap, hairpin, or cigarette butt. Because of the logic of evidence in this instance, one positive correspondence counts for dozens of missing ones. For example, one documented steel sword trumps several herds of missing horses and elephants. The hypothesis of human authorship of the Book of Mormon demands that truth claims in the book be judged by what was believed, known, or knowable in Joseph's backyard in the 1820s. The book's description of ancient peoples differs greatly from the racist notions of rude savages held by 19th century Americans. The book's claims of city societies was laughable at the time, but no one is laughing now. Early saints thought the discovery of cities vindicated the text. Scholars have since learned that many of the cities that captured Mormon imagination do not date to the right time period, but others do. The techniques for dating these places only became generally available in the 1960s. To find real rather than imagined correspondences, we have to be in the right place and time. In our analysis, we follow Joseph Smith in thinking the Book of Mormon lands were located in Central America, so that's where we'll look for physical evidence. The first archaeological claims related to the Book of Mormon concern the facts of September 22, 1827. The actuality of metal plates preserved in a stone box. This used to be considered a monstrous tale, but concealing metal plates in stone boxes is now a documented old world practice. Stone offering boxes have also been discovered in Mesoamerica, but so far the golden plates are still at large, as we would expect them to be. Another fact obvious that September day was that some ancient Americans were literate, a ludicrous claim for anyone in upstate New York to make in 1827. We now know of at least six Mesoamerican writing systems that predate the Christian era. This should count for something, but it is not enough for dedicated skeptics. They demand to see Reformed Egyptian, preferably on gold pages, and to find traces of the Hebrew language. There are leads on both, but nothing conclusive yet. New scripts are still being discovered, and many texts remain undeciphered. I was just in a meeting 2 weeks ago in Guatemala City, where a scholar presented evidence just a few hours old that Maya writing dates back to 400 BC and not AD 300. The origins of Mesoamerican writing is a topic that is just taking off, so we can expect new revelations in the coming year from scientists. This example of an early script was recovered 57 years ago and qualifies as America's earliest writing sample, but so far nothing much has been made of it, and most scholars have forgotten that it exists. The golden plates ended up in New York because the Nephites were exterminated in a cataclysmic battle. The Book of Mormon account brims with warfare and nasty people. Until 20 years ago, the book's claims on this matter were ridiculed. Now that Maya writing can be read, warfare appears to have been a Mesoamerican pastime. The information on warfare in the Book of Mormon is particularly rich and provides ample opportunity to check Joseph Smith's luck in getting the details right. The warfare described in the book differs from what Joseph Smith could have known or imagined, as we see here. In the book, one reads of fortified cities with moats, walls, and palisades. Mesoamerican cities dating to Nephite times have been found with all of these features. The Book of Mormon mentions bows and arrows, swords, slings, scimitars, clubs, spears, shields, breastplates, helmets, and even cotton armor. All items documented for Mesoamerica. Aztec swords were of wood, sometimes edged with stone knives. There are indications of wooden swords in the Book of Mormon. How else could swords become stained with blood? Wooden swords edged with sharp stones could sever heads and limbs and were lethal. The practice of taking detached arms as battle trophies, as in the story of Ammon, is also documented in Mesoamerica. Another precise correspondence is the practice of fleeing to the summits of pyramids or places as places of last defense and consequently of eventual surrender. Conquered cities were depicted in Mesoamerica by symbols for broken towers or burning pyramids. Mormon records this practice. Other practices of his day were human sacrifice and cannibalism. Vile behavior is well attested for Mesoamerica. The final battle at Cumorah involved staggering numbers of troops and of Nephite battle units of 10,000. Aztec documents describe armies of over 200,000 divided into major divisions of 8,000 warriors plus 4,000 retainers each. One battle involved 700,000 warriors on one side. The Aztec numbers appear to be propagandistic exaggeration. We do not know about the numbers in the Book of Mormon. In summary, the practices and instruments of war described in the Book of Mormon display multiple and precise correspondences with Mesoamerican practices and in ways unimaginable to 19th century Yankees. Mesoamerica is a land of decomposing cities with their pyramids or towers, temples, and palaces. All items mentioned in the Book of Mormon but foreign to the gossip along the Erie Canal in Joseph Smith's day. Cities show up in all the right places and for the right time periods. One of the more unusual and spectacular claims in the Book of Mormon is that houses and cities of cement were built by 49 BC in the land northward, a claim considered ridiculous in 1830. As it turns out, it receives remarkable confirmation at Tetehuacan, the largest pre-Columbian city ever built in the Americas. Tetehuacan is still covered with ancient cement that has lasted 1,500 years. Book of Mormon peoples had kings who ruled cities and territories. American prejudices against Native tribes in Joseph Smith's day had no room for kings or their tyrannies. These were crazy claims. The last Jaredite king, Coriantumr, carved his history on a stone about 400 BC, an event in line with Mesoamerican practices at that time. A particular gem in the book is that King Benjamin labored with his own hands, an outrageous thing for Joseph Smith to have claimed for a king. Even more specific, consider Riplakish, the 10th Jaredite king, an oppressive tyrant who forced slaves to construct buildings and produce fancy goods. Among the items he commissioned about 1200 BC was an exceedingly beautiful throne. The earliest civilization in Mesoamerica is known for its elaborate stone thrones. How did Joseph Smith get this detail right? Not all evidence concerns material goods. A striking correspondence is a drawing from the Dresden Codex, one of four surviving pre-Columbian Maya books. This scene shows a sacrificial victim with a tree growing from his heart, a literal portrayal of the metaphor preached in Alma chapter 32. The Book of Mormon metaphors make sense in the Mesoamerican world, and I would add, they make different sense than we usually attribute to them. A correspondence that has always impressed me involves prophecies in 400-year blocks. The Maya were obsessed with time, and they carved precise dates on their stone monuments that began with the count of 400 years, an interval called a baktun. Each baktun was made up of 20 katuns, an extremely important 20-year interval. If you will permit us some liberties with the text, Samuel the Lamanite warned the Nephites that one baktun shall not pass away before they would be smitten. Nephi and Alma uttered the same baktun prophecy, and Moroni recorded its fulfillment. Moroni bids us farewell just after the first baktun of the first katun of the final baktun, or 420 years since the sign was given of the coming of Christ. What are the chances of Joseph Smith guessing correctly the vigesimal system of timekeeping and prophesying among the Maya and their neighbors? The list of unusual items corresponding to Book of Mormon claims could be extended, as we'll show in a few minutes. The LDS tendency to get absorbed in small details has been characterized as the fallacy of misplaced concreteness, a tactic for distracting attention from large problems by engaging critics with endless irrelevant details, much as a mosquito swarm distracts from the rhinoceros in the kitchen. Let's take up the challenge to consider big issues, namely geography and cycles of civilization and population. Thank you for that introduction. Book of Mormon geography presents a serious challenge because the only city location known with certitude is Old World Jerusalem, And this does not help us with locations in the Promised Land. It is marvelous, however, for the Old World portion of the narrative. As Kent Brown and others have shown, the geography of the Arabian Peninsula described in 1 Nephi is precise down to place names. The remarkable geographic fit includes numerous details unknown in Joseph Smith's day. For the New World, dealing with geography is a two-step exercise. An internal geography must first be deduced from clues in the book, and this deduction must then be matched with a real-world setting. John Sorensen has done the best work on this issue. Nephite lands included a narrow neck between two seas and lands northward and southward of this neck. The land southward could be traversed on foot with children and animals in tow in about 30 days. So it could not have been much larger than 300 miles. Nephite lands were small and did not include all the Americas or their peoples. Sorensen argues that the Book of Mormon lands and peoples were in Central America and Southern Mexico, a place called Mesoamerica. The configuration of lands, seas, mountains, and other natural features in Mesoamerica are a tight fit with the internal requirements. It is important to stress that finding any sector of the Americas that fits the Book of Mormon specifications requires dealing with hundreds of mutually dependent variables. Therefore, rather than counting a credible geography as one correspondence, it actually counts for several hundred. We mentioned that the Book of Mormon's prediction of civilized peoples was verified in Joseph Smith's lifetime. The book's civilization claim is actually twofold, because it describes an earlier Jaredite civilization that overlapped a few centuries with Lehite civilization. The dates for the Nephite half of Lehite civilization are clearly bracketed in the account to 587 years before Christ to 386 years after. Those for the earlier civilization remain cloudy, beginning after the Tower of Babel and ending before King Mosiah fled to Zarahemla. Jaredites were probably tilling American soil in the land northward at least by 2200 BC, and they may have endured their own wickedness until 400 BC. The two civilizations requirement used to be a major problem for the Book of Mormon, but it no longer is now that archaeology is catching up. In checking correlations between the Book of Mormon and Mesoamerican archaeology, we focus on the rise and decline of cities. The earliest known Olmec city was up and running by 1300 BC, and it was preceded by a large community on the same spot dating back to 1700 BC. Most Olmec cities were abandoned about 400 BC, probably under duress. In eastern Mesoamerica, Olmec civilization was replaced by the lowland Maya, who began building cities in the jungles of Guatemala about 500 BC. As with Olmec civilization, Maya civilization experienced peaks and troughs of development, with a mini-collapse about AD 200. In short, the correspondences between the Book of Mormon and cycles of Mesoamerican civilization are striking. Reconstructing ancient demography requires detailed information on site sizes, locations, dates, and frequencies. The Nephite and Lamanite stories are too complicated to review here, so we'll just look at the Jaredites. To begin, the earliest developments of Jaredites and Olmecs are hazy, but from about 1500 BC onward, their histories are remarkably parallel. The alternatives between city building and population decline, alternations between city building and population decline described for the Jaredites correspond quite well with lowland Olmec developments. Olmec cities were abandoned by 400 BC, and the culture disappeared, just as the Book of Mormon describes for the Jaredites. This is a phenomenal correlation. Before leaving this issue, it may be helpful to make one observation on a global question that troubles some saints and critics. Could millions of people have lived in the area proposed as Book of Mormon lands? Yes, and they did. Mesoamerica is the only area in the Americas that sustained the high population densities mentioned in the Book of Mormon. In summary, the following items from Mesoamerican archaeology conform to claims made in the Book of Mormon. In terms of its claims for lands, peoples, cultural practices, populations, and chronology, the Book of Mormon gets better than passing marks. As a final check of the book's authenticity, we consider frequent complaints. As we have seen, standard arguments against the book concern things mentioned in the text but not found archaeologically, such as golden plates, horses, silk, elephants, wheat, and steel. This chart lists the supposed classic blunders and anachronisms of the Book of Mormon as compiled by 19th century critics. Here we see how matters stood in 1842, near the end of Joseph Smith's life. The few boxes of green confirmation come from the report on Maya cities published by Stevens in 1841. Overall, the sea of red indicates the Book of Mormon did not fare well as ancient history in Joseph Smith's lifetime. Let's see how things have changed since then. We've since found evidence in the old world of steel swords, metal plates for the right time and place, and in the new world, a strain of barley, thrones, cement, highways, military regalia, and assorted weapons, Hebrew words, evidence of reading and writing, and multiple expectations for geography and history. Since 1842, other items have been promoted to the status of possible but unconfirmed. They include horses, goats, and sheep, temples, cemeteries, and large armies, a script that may qualify as Reformed Egyptian, and the era of Nephite peace. You get the picture. You have watched green and yellow boxes chase away red ones. Many Book of Mormon claims have been confirmed since 1842. Of course, many have not, and they may never be confirmed, but that is to be expected of the archaeological verification of any text. We can afford to be a bit more humble about physical evidence. After all, we live in a world in which we are not sure who shot JFK or whether OJ is guilty. Why should we expect to do better with less evidence that is 2,000 years older? This is what the overall trend in the confirmations looks like. It should be familiar to you because it conforms to the Book of Mormon as history hypothesis. Of the 60 items listed, 58% are confirmed, and many others are promising. You all understand, of course, what lies can be told with statistics. Our bias in favor of the Book of Mormon is obvious, so take the numbers as you like. They are not yet hard nor fast. But please be aware that the current list favors arguments critical of the Book of Mormon. What do these myriad details and facts and observations add up to? They constitute a strong and even compelling circumstantial case that the Book of Mormon is an ancient Mesoamerican record, an authentic old book. It follows that Joseph Smith was telling the truth about it. This is where I left my argument 2 months ago at the Capitol steps in Washington, D.C. The percentages of correspondences and their significance are up for grabs because I only drew on 3 books in coming up with my list of 60 valid complaints. They were the 3 most important anti-Mormon books of the 19th century, but they still constitute an unscientific sample of unknown representation. Just how many criticisms with archaeological implications are there, and how many of them have been confirmed? To address this question, I have solicited the help of Wade Arden and Matthew Roper to track down and catalog all criticisms they can find of the Book of Mormon. Consider them as our truth detectives. Once we have truth in hand, we will reevaluate the numbers and correspondences and let you know the final percentages. At the moment, my sample of 60 items looks like it represented 10% or less of the total. I'll let Wade and Matt tell you more about what we're doing in our research, and I'll be back in a minute.
3: In his Library of Congress presentation, Dr. Clark began an evaluation of the corpus of criticisms of the Book of Mormon. The basic objective of the paper was to explore how well the Book of Mormon is faring in terms of science and archaeological discovery. Our current project further pursues this question. We want to develop a basis for a sane and fair conversation between defenders and critics about the claims of the Book of Mormon. We will start by creating a database that looks at all arguments for and against the Book of Mormon that have possible archaeological and historical implications. Each argument will be evaluated against the claims of the text. Good arguments and bad arguments depend on accuracy of observations and the validity of the logic. Each claim will be assessed to, one, determine whether it is a valid point based on a plausible reading of the Book of Mormon. Two, whether it is based on acceptable assumptions of the setting. And three, whether or not it is based on reliable observations of the ancient world. We have enough experience among us to realize that much of the literature, both pro and con, is of marginal value. We want to sift the wheat from the chaff. We will evaluate each argument on its merits, not on the motives for its advocacy. We little care whether the proposer of an argument wanted to kill Joseph Smith or to die for him. Good and bad arguments are matters of evidence, assumptions, and logic, not desires of the heart, delusions of the mind, or publisher emblazoned on a book's spine. Our objective will be met by comparing the valid claims that have been made for the Book of Mormon with what is known scientifically and historically about the ancient world. We are not yet in the middle of this research, and we welcome your suggestions on how better to proceed. Our first task is to look at arguments against the Book of Mormon. We are trying to list all criticisms printed in English in chronological order from 1829 to 2005. So far, we have canvassed all the arguments against the Book of Mormon up to 1899 and have identified 440 criticisms from 90 sources. To give some historical perspective to our findings, I will highlight some of the significant publications of the 1800s. Alexander Campbell published Delusions in the Millennial Harbinger in February 1831. Delusions was the first substantial critical analysis of the Book of Mormon, with 40 criticisms that can be evaluated archaeologically. Campbell introduced what would become a frequent criticism of the Book of Mormon, Nephi's use of a compass. We quote, "The mariner's compass was only known in Europe about 300 years ago, but Nephi knew all about steamboats and the compass 2,400 years ago. Between 1829 and 1899, Campbell's compass was cited as a Book of Mormon anachronism in 35 publications. His was a false criticism, because the Book of Mormon does not claim that the Liahona was this kind of instrument. In our work, we will identify bogus claims of this sort and remove them from our list of meritorious complaints. The repetition of such claims makes us wonder how many critics are reading old criticisms rather than the Book of Mormon. In 1834, E.D. Howe published Mormonism Unveiled, the first anti-Mormon book, with the aid of Dr. Philastus Hurlbut. Please note that Dr. is Hurlbut's christened name, not an earned title. With 53 criticisms, a good portion of Mormonism Unveiled was devoted to criticizing the Book of Mormon. The Spalding theory of Book of Mormon origins comes from Hurlbut and this book. The caliber of Howe's criticisms is relatively high, with scrutiny of Nephi's placement of old world events, such as the Babylonian conquest and the sacking of Jerusalem. Howe also cross-referenced Bible chronology with the Book of Ether. Many of his criticisms, however, have not withstood the test of time and archaeology in the Holy Land. Another example of criticisms from the 1830s is Origen Bachelor's 1838, Mormonism Exposed Internally and Externally. What we appreciate most about Bachelor's criticisms is their humor and sparkling language, also evident in this cartoon. We quote, "Irriantum, which being interpreted is many waters. Proof of this, Mr. Nephi, Mormon, Moroni, Rigdon, Harris, Cowdery, Smith. Let us have the proof. Irriantum signifies a complete ass nearer than anything else." And on the following page, "A fifth part of their ziff. And what kind of metal is ziff? Come, Joseph, on with thy goggles and translate thy translation and tell us what ziff means." 16 tracts criticizing the Book of Mormon were published in the 1840s, all but one in the United States. This example, Mormonism Dissected, or Knavery on Two Sticks Exposed, was published anonymously under the name One Who Hates Imposture. Ironically, our copy reveals Adrian Orr as the author. More anti-Book of Mormon tracts were published in the 1850s than any other decade of the 19th century. All but six of the 32 were published in England. This publication pattern coincides with increased missionary efforts in the British Isles at the time. This graph shows the number of critical publications by decade. British publications in the 1850s are represented by the spike in the center of the graph. By contrast, the 1860s saw only one publication. America's absorption in the Civil War could have been a major factor in cooling the ardor of Mormon critics. The only publication of the 1860s was Pomeroy Tucker's Origin, Rise, and Progress of Mormonism, which criticized Jaredite barges. Jaredite barges are the most frequently repeated criticism we have found. This graph illustrates the number of new criticisms by decade, beginning with one criticism in 1829 by Abner Cole, who, under his pseudonym of Obadiah Dogberry, criticized the Book of Mormon's description of New World temples. Cole had access to the typeset pages of the Book of Mormon at the Grandin Press. As clear in this graph, of the cumulative percentages of new criticisms by decade, almost 50% of 19th century criticisms were raised by the end of 1839, within 9 years of the publication of the Book of Mormon. One subset of sources we are including is published debates. The best example of them is the 1884 Braden-Kelly debate. Pictured here are the Reverend Clark Braden of the Church of Christ and Edmund Levi Kelly of the Reorganized Church of Jesus Christ of Latter-day Saints. The Braden-Kelly debate was held in Kirtland, Ohio from February 12 to March 8, 1884, with each giving 45 speeches. The first of three propositions debated focused on the Book of Mormon. Is the Book of Mormon of divine origin, and are its teachings entitled to the respect and belief of all Christian people? This debate is an example of the wonderful work the RLDS Church did in defending the Book of Mormon in the late 1880s and 90s, a time when the Mormons were preoccupied with polygamy, government harassment, finishing the Salt Lake Temple, and qualifying Utah for statehood. The most competent 19th century critic was the Reverend Martin Thomas Lamb, assistant pastor at the First Baptist Church, Salt Lake City. Lamb gave a series of lectures which were published by request of Utah Governor Eli H. Murray and other prominent Salt Lake City residents. In 1885, the lectures were published as Book of Mormon, Is It From God? And later expanded and published in 1886 as The Golden Bible, or the Book of Mormon, Is It From God? Lamb concluded that the entire civilization of the Book of Mormon, its whole record from beginning to end, is flatly contradicted by the civilization and the history of Central America. Lamb's book represents a higher academic standard in Book of Mormon criticism than seen previously. An important distinction between Lamb and other critics is that most of his criticisms were based on a careful reading of the Book of Mormon. Lamb's Golden Bible is still considered one of the best anti-Book of Mormon books. We close out the 19th century with historian John Fiske, who published The Discovery of America. This 1892 work shows how the Book of Mormon was treated in 19th century gazetteers and history books. The Book of Mormon is barely mentioned, but it shows up in a footnote as an example of how ancient America has been misunderstood historically. Fiske says, "The Book of Mormon, in supremely blissful ignorance, introduces oxen, sheep, and silkworms, as well as the knowledge of smelting iron into pre-Columbian America." It is appropriate to end this part of our discussion with Fiske's comments because they epitomize the types of criticisms the Book of Mormon still faces. including misunderstandings, distortions, and exaggerations. We are carefully and currently compiling the list of complaints for the 20th century, and we have a long way to go yet. One of the things we want to do is analyze the ways arguments have been put together and have changed over the years. Matt Roper will tell us more about this level of meta-analysis.

version of it along with his critique. In the first Behind the Woodshed thrashing of the Book of Mormon in 1831, Alexander Campbell faults the book for mentioning steamboats. Other critics complain about the book's reference to catapults and battering rams, or how Lehi's family, as they traveled through the wilderness, a mysterious wheel rolled before them to guide them. While these fabrications have high entertainment value, we dismiss them from the list of legitimate complaints. A second group of arguments fail to make our list of keepers because they're based upon a misreading of Book of Mormon claims. Probably half the Mormon arguments in favor of the book also fit into this category, as do the arguments offered by critics responding to these erroneous Mormon arguments. The main culprit here are the twin assumptions that the Book of Mormon lands covered both North and South America, and that all peoples on both continents descended from Book of Mormon peoples, both long-standing traditional Mormon views. Both assumptions are false and have been the cause of perpetual misunderstandings of the book. In winnowing enduring criticism from fashionable but fallacious arguments, we exclude those based on inappropriate assumptions. These include standard criticisms which point to the linguistic and cultural diversity of the Americas and the recent flap over DNA. There is ample room in the Book of Mormon to accommodate all Book of Mormon peoples. Criticisms have to match the specificity of the text in terms of people, times, places, and cultural context. The third group of criticisms are those worth paying attention to because they have a factual basis and are put together in a logical manner. Most of Reverend Lamb's arguments are of this sort. These arguments compare what the book claims against the facts of science, and this is where the fun begins because science is a moving target. These arguments have to be periodically updated to accord with what science is saying at any given time. Those of you who have removed fat, salt, chocolate, or other desirable substances from your diets because of scientific pronouncements know how fickle and changing such dicta can be. The same swings of opinion occur in archaeology. Many archaeological truths about what did not happen in the past are just a turn of a shovel away from being refuted. We subdivide the legitimate criticisms according to criteria of confirmation. For some claims, there is currently no basis in scientific fact. Ferguson's list trumpets these items. For other claims, evidence to be accumulated in favor of the book. Other claims are beyond confirmation or refutation, and finally, for some items, sufficient evidence has been verified that they can be considered now confirmed. As we just saw, since 1842, many items mentioned in the Book of Mormon have been promoted from the unconfirmed to the indeterminate category. These items illustrate how some criticisms change over time when confronted with new discoveries. The elasticity and resiliency of traditional criticisms in the face of shifting material evidence suggests that most critics are not looking for valid criticisms as much as for excuses for disbelief, and there are no end of reasons for disbelief. One example of such an issue is the question of horses. First raised by a critic in 1839, the absence of horses in the Americas has since become a standard criticism of the book's supposed fraudulent deficiencies. When their fossils were recovered, the argument shifted to the claim that the herds died out before the Book of Mormon times. Mormons argued that they did not. More recently, the question has become, how long did horses survive before becoming extinct? Recent radiocarbon dating of horse bones indicates that some survived much longer than standard science would have us believe, with some horses being dated just before and just after Nephite times, but before Spanish colonization. So this issue is open and moving in a direction favorable to Book of Mormon claims, although not settled. Several items are logically beyond proof or disproof, because we do not know what they are in the real world. That is a duck-billed platypus, by the way. This includes the famous Kirlams and Cummums and the famous but mysterious metal Ziff mentioned by Origen Batchelor. Other legitimate criticisms involve things that have been confirmed through science after the criticism was first offered.
These include evidence of steel swords and metal plates in the Old World,

0: identification of a place called Nahum near the Red Sea, thrones, cement cities, highways in the New World. This is, of course, the most exciting category to work with and watch because it is one in which we expect to see considerable movement in the future, with items being added periodically. The historic trend is that items have been shifting their membership in one direction, with unconfirmed items moving to the indeterminate category, and then eventually arriving to stay in the confirmed category. This is what we should expect if the Book of Mormon is an authentic ancient record. The scientific case for this position continues to grow, and the future looks promising.
1: Just a few words by way of conclusion. Our purpose in this project is to bring order to the quarrel over archaeology in the Book of Mormon, with the hope that imposing organization on chaos will create space for reason. The Book of Mormon was criticized before it ever came off the press, and it has been the beneficiary of strong criticism and ridicule ever since. We welcome all such attentions because they only make the book stronger and deepen the plausibility of its ancient pedigree. It is important to acknowledge the source of this strength. It comes from Mormon scholars, apologists, if you like, taking the criticism seriously and using them as a springboard for research. Nothing good comes from leaving children or criticisms unattended. It is worth pointing out that we are not compiling our catalog of Book of Mormon criticisms to silence critics. To the contrary, we wish them all healthy, long lives, and prolific careers. We acknowledge here their invaluable contributions in promoting better understanding of the book and its translator. We consider their list of legitimate criticisms a gold mine of research opportunities and will welcome any future installments. Things that we as modern readers find jarring in the Book of Mormon probably indicate differences in cultural assumptions between us and Book of Mormon writers. These are hard to notice in casual reading of the book, so the diligent work over the past 175 years of antagonistic reading and searching them all out for us is greatly appreciated. The Book of Mormon is full of ancient Near Eastern and Mesoamerican cultural details. I will mention one more item in closing because it impressed upon me how hard it is to pay attention to the subtleties in the book. Recall the incredible story of Ammon teaching King Lamoni. Ammon's deeds in defending Lamoni's property gained him audience before this dumbfounded monarch, and Ammon had to break the protracted silence of this meeting by voicing the king's thoughts, which only deepened the king's wonderment and perhaps fear, all of which led to this following dialogue recorded in Alma 18. And Ammon began to speak unto him with boldness and said unto him, "Believest thou that there is a God?" And he answered and said unto him, "I do not know what that meaneth." And then Ammon said, "Believest thou that there is a great spirit?" And he said, "Yea." And Ammon said, "This is God." And Ammon said unto him again, "Believest thou that this great spirit, who is God, created all things which are in heaven and in the earth?" And he said, "Yea, I believe that he created all things which are in the earth, but I do not know about the heavens." And Ammon said unto him, "The heavens is the place where God dwells and all his holy angels." And King Lamoni said, "Is it above the earth?" And Ammon said, "Yea, and he looketh down upon all the children of men." We've all read this or heard this dozens of times. Have you ever thought that this was an incredibly boneheaded question for Lamoni to ask? That thought finally penetrated my thick skull a decade ago. Can you imagine asking a preacher whether the heavens are above the earth? I can't. This dialogue is beyond my cultural understanding. What is going on? I submit to you that the question makes sense in a Mesoamerican setting in which most of the gods resided under the earth. In this brief dialogue between a Nephite prince and a Lamanite king, we are given a precious glimpse into Lamanite beliefs. A small thing, perhaps, but in terms of correspondences, it surpasses Snibley's famous bullseyes in the Book of Mormon, and it is a lunar landing, a 240,000-mile long shot that hit the spot perfectly, succinctly, silently, and effortlessly. The Book of Mormon has hundreds and perhaps thousands of such gems tucked away in its narrative. We wish you happy hunting for other gems and invite you all to reread the book and enjoy the book. It is an ancient book, its history is intriguing, and its message of Christ is true and redeeming. Thank you.
2: For just like one or two questions, possibly. Do you have anything there that we've been passed to you already?
1: I could read these if the handwriting were legible. Why make things easy? There was a question here, isn't it possible that the Book of Mormon took place in New York? Part of it did. That's where Moroni left the book, but that's all. People want to know about horses. That's not our research, so we'll let the person who's doing it report it and not take credit for it. You can talk to us privately and we'll tell you who to write to. What is the likelihood that Jaredite, Nephite, and Lamanite peoples assimilated in indigenous Mesoamerican peoples such as Olmecs or Mayas? Probably 95%, if that number means anything to you, then we both have problems. But certainly the implication that we give on the demography is we've always said that the Lamanites assimilated local groups, but I think the Nephites did as well. And the fact that it's not mentioned in the book is not a problem with population as much as the practices of record keeping in the book.
2: Thank you very much. Thank you.
3: Tonight, we'll be privileged to hear from Stephen Smoot. His presentation is entitled, An Egyptian Context for the Book of Abraham. Stephen O. Smoot is a doctoral student at the Department of Semitic and Egyptian Languages and Literature at the Catholic University of America. He previously earned a master's degree from the University of Toronto in Near and Middle Eastern Civilizations with a concentration on Egyptology and bachelor's degrees from Brigham Young University in Ancient Near Eastern Studies with a concentration in Hebrew Bible and German Studies. His areas of academic study and research include the Hebrew Bible, Ancient Egypt, and Latter-day Saint Scripture and History. From 2015 to 2020, Stephen was a research associate with Book of Mormon Central and is currently a research associate with the B.H. Roberts Foundation. Stephen served as a missionary for The Church of Jesus Christ of Latter-day Saints in northern New England, the New Hampshire-Manchester mission, which included 6 months at the Joseph Smith birthplace in Sharon, Vermont. And with that, I'll turn time over to Stephen Smoot.
4: Well, it's good to see you all again, brothers and sisters here. Thank you for coming out tonight for, round two of Stephen Smoot Gets Canceled by the Internet by talking about controversial things. I spoke earlier today on the Bible and LGBT issues, and I was thinking to myself, you know, what's a really safe, non-controversial topic that nobody has really strong opinions or feelings about? And, Book of Abraham, of course. You know, why not? So here I am. But in all seriousness, I am grateful to be here to be able to speak with you again. I appreciate the opportunity. And I think for this discussion tonight, I'm going to be a little more informal than my earlier presentation. I'm going to both sort of speak a little freely with you, but also have some read prepared remarks. But I figured we're kind of winding down at the end of the day, and it's kind of a more intimate crowd here with the people that came later. So I figure I could kind of go that way there. Now, to lay a couple of ground rules here, or to sort of start off some preliminary remarks, let me see if... here we go. So I am here... three things I want to do here tonight. Number one, I want to discuss the tour that Steve Densley has mentioned. Oh, he's not there. There he is. The tour that Steve Densley has just talked about. I want to also discuss this website, Pearl of Great Price Central, a little bit, and then we'll discuss... as the topic is an Egyptian context for the Book of Abraham. So just very briefly, because, you know, I don't want to sell you a timeshare here or anything like that. I just do want to say, and by the way, I don't get any royalties from Dan Peterson or the Torah, right, for promoting this, right? So, you know, no mercenary motives here. It's entirely goodwilled. I have been on the tour, the Interpreter Tour of Egypt, and it was a fantastic experience. I can wholeheartedly recommend the tour. Hani Tafik, who is on the tour that I was on, he's a tremendous guy. Dan, of course, is tremendous, and Steve, and everybody else involved in the operation. So if it's something that interests you, I can absolutely unreservedly recommend you consider the tour. I think you'll have a great time. Okay, with that out of the way, again, Dan, I expect my check in the mail. With that out of the way, we can talk a little bit about Pearl of Great Price Central. The reason why is because most of the content that I'm drawing from tonight for my presentation is coming from this website. So some of you may have heard of Pearl of Great Price Central already. I think it's been mentioned a few times in the conference, perhaps, or just on your own, you may have encountered it. But basically, Pearl of Great Price Central, in a nutshell, is sort of a break-off endeavor from Book of Mormon Central. Kirk Magleby, the executive director at BMC, spoke earlier today, so you have a sense of, I hope, what Book of Mormon Central is. Pearl of Great Price Central, kind of going along with the theme of sort of centralizing things, is sort of a breakoff or a spinoff project from that. And the mission of Pearl of Great Price Central, as you can see here, I'm going to try to angle myself here, is to make the Pearl of Great Price accessible, comprehensible, and defensible to the entire world. Sometimes the Pearl of Great Price gets kind of overlooked or neglected as a book of scripture, which is unfortunate, but hopefully resources such as Pearl of Great Price Central can help you in your research of the text. So one thing that I have been very privileged to do is to work with these two fine gentlemen and Steve Thompson. So this is John Gee and Carrie Muhlstein, and John Thompson and myself were the principal authors and researchers behind the content that you will encounter on Pearl of Great Price Central. If you want to sort of do, because I don't want to just talk about this all night, so if you want to get kind of a video rundown of what Pearl of Great Price Central is, and specifically what we have on the website that addresses the Book of Abraham, I would recommend that you check out these two videos on the Book of Mormon Central YouTube channel. If you subscribe to the YouTube channel, you can find these videos there. These are relatively short interviews with John Gee and Carrie Muhlstein, where they give kind of a guided overview to both Book of Abraham issues and also the content on Pearl of Great Price Central relative to the Book of Abraham. I'm going to discuss these insights, these Book of Abraham insights. These are just short articles that are meant to be, read and consumed. You don't have to have an expertise in Egyptology or anything like that, but they're trying to elucidate or clarify things about the Book of Abraham, provide context for your study of the Book of Abraham, and in a few instances, answer questions or perhaps criticisms that people may have of the Book of Abraham. So for any of you who may be aware of the Book of Mormon Central Know-Wise, these are very similar to these short know-why articles, right? So you can read these pretty quickly. They shouldn't be too technical, I hope. But if you don't want to slog through, we have, I think, 40 of these at this point. If you don't want to slog through all of those, we have two nice little videos that we've made that summarizes a lot of this research. This time it's on the Evidence Central YouTube channel, which is another sort of spin-off project from Book of Mormon Central. So if you go to Evidence Central and subscribe, you can find these nice two little videos here that we've done on the Book of Abraham. The last thing that I'll mention, just by way you may be interested, let me see if I can go back here. The Book of Mormon, or I'm sorry, Book of Abraham Insights that you see here, if you go on the Pearl of Great Price Central website, there's about, I think, 40 of them. These 40 articles, or insight articles, are being right now expanded for book form. And so myself, John Gee, Karen Muhlstein, and John Thompson, we are working on both expanding and revising these insights and including some additional insights that aren't on the website. We hope to have these in a book form sometime perhaps next year. I'm just kind of giving you a little teaser, something to look out for in the coming months and perhaps next year. So if this whets your appetite, stay tuned, because hopefully next year we'll have a book version of these that includes additional content. So just wanted to very shamelessly plug that while I was here, and I have my little bully pulpit. But with all of that out of the way, I think, oh, and there we go, pearlofgreatprice.org. Just want to make sure that, you know, nobody missed it. Again, very shameless here, P.T. Barnum time, you know, whatever. So go check out www.pearlofgreatprice.org, and hopefully there'll be lots of content there for you to examine. Okay, so let's get into the meat of things here. When we're talking about a context for an Egyptian context for the Book of Abraham, I think it's useful to think of two different kinds of contexts that we can kind of construct for the Book of Abraham. There's the world outside of the Book of Abraham and the world inside of the Book of Abraham. And here's what I mean by that. So the Book of Abraham is, well, it's a book, right? You can open it up and read it. And there's a world inside that this text describes that Abraham is a part of, right? That is, in some ways, you can read it independent of the broader ancient Near Eastern world that we have been able to recover through, at this point now, well over two centuries of archaeological work, textual studies, and related fields. So when we're discussing the Book of Abraham, you can approach it from one of two ways. You can either take the text of the Book of Abraham and sort of see how it fits in the broader world around it, right? But you can also go inside the text and see what things are in the text that provide an ancient context for it. So another way to maybe think about it is the world outside the Book of Abraham is the culture, the history, and the peoples of the ancient Near East that did their thing, irregardless of what's happening in the Book of Abraham. But the world inside of it, you can think of it as its little own self-contained sort of world, right? What the text describes and depicts. So hopefully that makes sense, kind of very roughly, these two kind of contexts that we're going to try to approach tonight. And we're going to start with the world outside the Book of Abraham. So we're going to discuss what was going on culturally, historically, and to some degree geographically in the broader ancient Near Eastern world, but I guess here specifically ancient Egypt, regardless of what's actually said in the Book of Abraham, okay? If I have time, let's see how much, yeah. So I've got about 40 minutes, I think. I have a lot of content prepared. I prepared more content than I have time for. Just, we'll see how much I can get through and, you know, we'll wind down the clock. But hopefully I'll have enough time to hit both the world outside and inside the book, right? But let's start with the world outside of the Book of Abraham. And let's start, first of all, with this question. What Egyptian papyri did Joseph Smith possess, right? So we all know the story. In July of 1835, this guy named Michael Chandler rides into Kirtland, Ohio, and he has these mummies and these papyri, and he sells them to Joseph Smith. And we used to tell this nice story. But we need to take a step back and ask, what Egyptian papyri did Joseph Smith actually own that we know of? And we'll get to that in a second. As a matter of fact, in November of 1967, 11 fragments from Joseph Smith's papyri collection was returned to the church. It was assumed for a long, long time that they had all been destroyed in the Great Chicago Fire of 1871. We can actually trace, after Joseph Smith's death, where the mummies and papyri went to, who owned them for certain times. We know which museums they ended up in, and a good chunk of them ended up in the Woods Museum in Chicago, which unfortunately was totally obliterated in the Chicago Fire. And so it was assumed that all the papyri are gone and all the mummies are gone until it turns out that there are some that weren't. A collection of Joseph Smith's papyri made their way to the Metropolitan Museum of Art in New York, and they were returned to the church in 1967. So because of that, and because today Egyptologists can read and translate the Egyptian language, we now know that these are the papyri fragments that we know Joseph Smith had. So, and by the way, the text here that's in red, this is the text, these are the fragments that were returned to the church in 1967. So this is what we know Joseph Smith had and what was returned to him. So let's start off with the first one, the Book of Breathings of Horus, or Horus. So one of the texts that came into Joseph Smith's ownership was a copy of what is called the Book of Breathings. Or sometimes it's called the Document of Breathings, or John Gee has made an argument that it should be called the Letter of Fellowship. You may not have heard of this book before, so let's discuss what its purpose was. The purpose of the Book of Breathings, well, first of all, it was traditionally understood by the Egyptians to have been written by the goddess Isis, who was the sister wife of the god Osiris. And so the full name of the book itself, the title the Egyptians gave to it, was the Document of Breathing, or the Book of Breathings, made by Isis for her brother Osiris. The purpose of this book was to provide the deceased with the essential information that they needed in the afterlife to be resurrected and hence start breathing again, right? So this sense of breathing, you want to revive the deceased and resurrect the deceased and to give them a glorified afterlife with the gods. And so it contains, you can call them the spells perhaps. I like to avoid that language because it's kind of pejorative to talk about magic and spells, but it provides the information that the deceased needs to be resurrected and deified as a god. So I'm going to read actually the opening lines of the Book of Breathings, which says, the document of breathings, which was made by Isis for her brother Osiris, to cause his soul to live, to cause his body to live, to rejuvenate all his limbs again, so that he might join in the horizon with his father, Ra, the sun god, to cause his soul to appear in heaven as the disk of the moon so that his body might shine like Orion in the womb of Nut. Nut is the starry sky that the Egyptians imagined, a goddess of the starry sky. So there are 33 known copies of the Book of Breathings, and the Book of Breathings that Joseph Smith got that was owned by this fellow named Horus, we'll talk about him in a little minute, is, so far as we can tell, the oldest extant copy was the one that Joseph Smith ended up with. Now, there's a reason why this is all important that we'll get to in just a second. But so that's a brief rundown of the Book of Breathings. Okay, let's go to... Oh, I think my microphone gave out. Okay, there we go. Sorry about that. Let's skip down now here to the Book of the Dead. Just by raise of hands, how many of you have at least heard of the Egyptian Book of the Dead? You've probably seen The Mummy, right, with Brendan Fraser? Right, classic movie. So some of you are probably familiar somewhat with the Book of the Dead. Well, Joseph Smith owned a copy of the Book of the Dead owned by a woman named Chemin or Ta Sheret Min, depending on how you want to transliterate the name. As some of you may know, basically, the Book of the Dead, first of all, is a modern name. That's the name that modern Egyptologists give this book. The ancient Egyptians themselves called it the Utterances of Coming Forth by Day. And the purposes of this book was to protect the deceased, the owner of the text. It describes, it gives various recitations for aiding the spirit to become exalted, to become deified, to ascend and descend from the presence of the god, to transform into different forms of animals or different sort of forms of creatures, and to provide post-mortem protection in the afterlife. Many of you have probably seen very famously the judgment scene from the Book of the Dead, right? Where you have the deceased and they have their heart being weighed on a scale and all that good stuff. That's coming right out of the Book of the Dead here. Joseph Smith owned a copy of this, owned by this woman, or he came into possession of this copy, owned by a woman named Ta Sheret Min. Now, what's interesting is even though the Book of the Dead is sometimes called a funerary text, we also know for a fact that the Book of the Dead was used in the Egyptian temple. And it wasn't strictly a funerary text. It had a temple purpose, and there are some significant implications this may have, both for the Book of Abraham and for the Latter-day Saint Temple Endowment. And I will refer you to the marvelous work by Hugh Nibley, which many of you have probably heard here before, The Message of the Joseph Smith Papyri, an Egyptian Endowment. There's a rich treasure trove there to mine of material that may be relevant for Latter-day Saints. So that's something that is interesting. Just for sake of time, I'm not really going to be able to run down through the rest of this, but like I said, if you go to Pearl of Great Price Central, you can dive into this a little more deeper. But I also want to stress that these are the papyrus fragments that we know Joseph Smith had. Many of you here have probably heard about... there's question about how much papyrus is missing. How many papyri fragments were destroyed in the Great Chicago Fire? How many rolls? Certainly the mummies were destroyed. Facsimiles 2 and 3 are no longer extant, the original, so they were destroyed presumably. And there remains a serious question, how much papyrus did Joseph Smith have originally? And did that include potentially the copy of the Book of Abraham that Joseph Smith had, that he translated, right? So that's something to consider. This is what we know he had, but there's a big question mark about what else may he have had that is just now presumably lost. Okay, so I mentioned this guy named Hor, who had this copy of the Book of Breathings. By the way, here's what the Book of Breathings would have looked like basically originally. You have facsimile one here, which you'll recognize there on the far right. And then you have these columns of hieratic Egyptian text. And we're pretty sure that facsimile 3 would have been at the end of this text. Among other reasons, because the name of the owner, Hor, or Horus, actually appears in facsimile 3. So if you look down at the bottom row of hieroglyphs there, and you look towards the right, if you see that little bird or falcon figure, when you go look in your facsimiles at home sometime, that's Hor's name. His name also appears in the second column there on the far right by facsimile 1. So for a number of reasons, we're pretty sure that this kind of would have is what his Book of Breathings would have looked like originally, okay? But because we know what it looked like, and because on the far right we have his titles and his genealogy, we can actually reconstruct who Hor was and what his jobs were, what his occupation was. And that's actually really important and really interesting, and it may have significance for the Book of Abraham. So Hor lived around the same time of Rosetta Stone, which is around 200 BC. We know that because we've done his genealogy. I'm not joking. We've done his genealogy because his dad and grandpa and other family members and some of his descendants had copies of the Book of the Dead and Book of Breathings, so we can reconstruct their family line. And we know that he was a prophet or a priest of three principal Egyptian deities at the temple in the ancient city of Thebes, which you're going to go visit on the tour. So his job as a prophet, anciently, was to be a spokesperson for these gods, and he was going to interact with these gods in their temples on a daily basis. He would have been initiated into the sacred space of the temple, which represented heaven, and he would have made covenants or promises to maintain strict standards of personal conduct and purity. And as a matter of fact, I mentioned how the Book of the Dead was used in a temple context. One portion of the Book of the Dead was actually used in priestly initiation as sort of their temple recommend questions, if you want to call it that. There's these series of personal sort of standards of purity and morality that the priests had to maintain, and they were getting that from the Book of the Dead. So, but that's maybe another discussion. Being a priest or a prophet in ancient Thebes had its perks. So, for example, Hor would have had access to the great temple libraries at the Karnak Temple at Thebes. He would have been literate. He would have had access to narratives, reference works, manuals, as well as scrolls on mythology, religion, ritual, and history. It also happens that Hor lived at a time when ancient Egyptian religion was highly syncretic, where elements of Greek, Jewish, and ancient Near Eastern traditions made their way into the culture, the religious culture that Hor was living in. In other words, Hor lived at a time when stories about Abraham were circulating in Egypt. So if any ancient Egyptians were in a position to know something about Abraham, it would have been the Theban priests like Hor. And we're going to see that in a second. Okay, so let's go through the different gods that Hor served. So everybody have their seer stones out, because we're going to read some Egyptian hieroglyphs, okay? So, like I said, thanks to our ability to read these hieroglyphs in the far right column there, we know what Hor's occupations were. So we know he was a prophet of Amun-Ra, the king of the gods. He was the prophet of one of my favorite Egyptian deities, Min, who massacres his enemies. That's his name, right? Min, who massacres his enemies, and he was also a prophet of the god Khonsu, the one who is powerful in Thebes. And, I mean, if you don't believe me, it's right there, right? You can read this, so, you know, I'm not pulling a fast one here. So let's go through who these different gods were and why we care about this. Well, Min, who massacres his enemies, was a lesser-known deity. He was a syncretized deity between the Egyptian god Min and the Canaanite warrior god Resheph. This deity was worshipped by performing human sacrifice in effigy. Two rituals are known for certain with this deity. One involves subduing sinners by binding them, and the other involves slaying enemies and burning them on an altar. These rituals seem to have also been part of an execration ritual that Hor would have performed as a prophet of Amun-Ra. So that may be ringing a bell in some of your ears, right? So what about the god Khonsu, or Chespesichis in Greek? Well, in this capacity, Hor would have been involved in a temple that dealt with healing people, with protecting them from demons. The founding narrative of this temple deals with a pharaoh who had extensive contact up in northern Mesopotamia, who takes any woman that he thinks is beautiful as his wife, and who asks and who receives directions from God. So Hor would have been familiar with this story as part of this temple cult. So knowing this about Hor, about his occupations, we can say something, I think, about the plausibility of a text like the Book of Abraham perhaps having attracted his interest. So if we assume, for the sake of our presentation tonight, that Joseph Smith had in his possession an ancient copy of the writings of Abraham, we have to explain what on earth was an ancient Egyptian priest doing with a copy of the Book of Abraham, right? Well, I think this may go towards sort of explaining a plausible scenario or plausibly answering why or how he would have had an interest in a text like the Book of Abraham. So I find that highly significant. There's more I could say here, but I'm just zipping along here for time, so we're going to have to move along here. Okay, so, oh, by the way, here's the Karnak Temple. This is where Hor worked as the prophet of Amun-Ra. You're going to go to this temple. On the right there is a lovely aerial photograph that was taken back in 1914 of the whole temple complex. And I think you'll spend a good solid day there, right, exploring the Karnak Temple and the surrounding area of Thebes. So like I said, if you want to go and see the place where Hor worked, the guy who owned the Joseph Smith papyri anciently, then this is a great chance to do that. Okay, so let's talk about this issue of what did the ancient Egyptians know about the biblical figure of Abraham, if anything? Did they have any knowledge of biblical figures, including Abraham? And in fact, there is evidence to suggest that they did. And this goes along towards plausibly, again, creating a plausible scenario outside the text of the Book of Abraham in which we can imagine a text like the Book of Abraham would have circulated and perhaps have been transmitted. So, what do I have there? Evidence survives indicating that stories of Abraham were known to the ancient Egyptians as early as the time period of the composition of the Joseph Smith papyri. So let's run through a couple of examples of these, of some of these texts that were circulating in ancient Egypt that touched on Abraham. Well, the first and most important text, and this is going to shock you, but it's the Bible. So the Bible was circulating in ancient Egypt at this time of the Joseph Smith papyri. Hannah Syriac yesterday in her talk mentioned the Septuagint, right? The ancient Greek translation of the Hebrew Bible. That was done in ancient Egypt. That was done in or near Alexandria. So they had the Bible circulating at this time period. How about some others? Well, we have this one text. It's attributed to a fellow named Hecateus of Abdera. He is another Greek historian. And unfortunately, this text doesn't survive. It's only quoted by other ancient authors. But they attribute this text to him, wherein supposedly he writes an account about Abraham going down into Egypt. Okay. You have another author named Eupolemus. He recounts how Abraham lived in Heliopolis and taught astronomy and other sciences to the Egyptian priests. That should send off some alarm bells, right? You have another author, and by the way, some of these texts are, in antiquity, they are attributed to these figures. Modern scholars today may debate or doubt whether these figures actually composed these texts, but what's important, basically, for our purposes is, in antiquity, at the time, they were attributed to these individuals. So, whether they actually were or not is a question, but the texts, for sure, were real and were circulating. We just can't always be sure about their authorship. So, how about the Egyptian Jew Artapanus, who lived in the first century BC and who wrote an account of Abraham teaching astronomy to the Egyptian pharaoh? So, not just the priest, but specifically to the pharaoh. That should call to mind facsimile 3. We have Philo, the first century AD Egyptian Jew, who wrote a lot about the Bible, and in one of his works, he claims that Abraham studied astronomy, the motion of the stars, mathematics, and that he used his reasoning on these to understand God. We have this text called the Testament of Abraham. I think that's up there. Yep, we've got the Testament of Abraham that describes Abraham's tour of the next life before he dies. This was probably written in the first century AD by an Egyptian Jew. It is notable for its reinterpretation of the Egyptian judgment scene from the Book of the Dead in a Jewish fashion. So that also may, I think, be very significant. Now, there's also something else. Let's see. Oh, I'm getting a bit ahead of myself here. Okay, going back here, some of you may have seen this picture before of this papyrus here. So this papyrus comes from a corpus of texts called the Greek Magical Papyri, or sometimes the Theban Magical Library. What these are is they are a group of texts from ancient Thebes, from ancient Egypt. They contain magical spells, formula, hymns, and rituals, and they were written between the 2nd century BC and the 5th century AD. The reason why I'm highlighting this papyrus here is because I have underlined there in red at the bottom the name of Abraham. Abraham and other biblical figures are used in these magical papyri. So in this case, this is a love spell. And the woman is on the lion couch, and it seems some kind of a pun is going on, where the woman will be consigned to the flames of love, but consigned to the flames by reciting this magical spell. And the name of Abraham is invoked in the series of sort of magical words that are used in this spell. But it's not just this one. So here's a nice quote. Let me go forward here. So this is by Kerry Mulestein, who's done some great work on this. So if you look through all these papyri, these spells, you isolate biblical figures that are used, okay? A non-comprehensive list includes Abimelech, Abraham, Adam, Ammon, Aziel, Dardanus, David, Emmanuel, Gabriel, Gomorrah, Isaac, Israel, Jacob, Jeremiah, Jerusalem, Judah, Lot, Lot's wife, Michael, Moses, Solomon, and my favorite, Osiris Michael, like the archangel. You have Israelite names for deities, such as Adonai, Adonai Sabaoth, El, Elohim, Yahoh, the abbreviated form of Jehovah. And so it goes on and on. Abraham and Moses were particularly popular amongst the Theban priests that composed this corpus of papyri. And they used the names of Abraham and Moses very frequently. They invoked them in certain ways in these spells. So what this shows is that very clearly the ancient Egyptians around the time of the Joseph Smith papyri knew about Abraham. There were stories circulating about Abraham. There were accounts circulating about Abraham. And so this creates a plausible sort of transmission route for how an Egyptian priest like Horus could have known about Abraham. It doesn't prove that he did, mind you, but it's a way to plausibly account for it if we make certain assumptions. Let's talk about this here. So this is a picture of the island of Elephantine or Elephantine. I think you're going down to Aswan, right, Steve? So somewhere in the vicinity? You'll see it. So you're not going to actually go on the island, but you are going to sort of sail right past it. The reason why this is important is because there was a very prominent Jewish settlement here on this island way down in southern Egypt, down near modern Aswan, okay? And we've actually, historians and archaeologists have been able to trace the fact that from, you know, around 700 BC or so, down into the Greco-Roman period, you had massive waves of migrations of Jews coming, or you could say Semites or Levantine peoples perhaps, coming from Syria, Canaan, or Palestine, and down into Egypt. And not only that, let me see, what slide do I have here? Oh, we'll show that in a second. Not only did they come down, they brought with them their texts and their traditions, they brought with them their language, obviously, they brought with them their religious customs, and they created settlements all over Egypt, not just at Elephantine, but elsewhere. So, let me see here if I have, the city of Alexandria, that's the most, another obvious example. We have Jews, a thriving Jewish community in Alexandria. We have other sites like Leontopolis, Oxyrhynchus, and Thebes, where we have locations, we have known attested Jewish presence. They are all over the Fayum. This oasis that was created, it's sort of southwest of modern Cairo. And significantly, we have synagogues. That's how we know that we have ancient Jews in Egypt, among other reasons, if we have been able to uncover synagogues. Or we have texts that describe synagogues appearing in these locations. So, as I mentioned, they also brought their texts with them that were disseminated. And here's the great kicker here. There are at least two known Jewish temples to Jehovah that were built in Egypt. One of them was built in Leontopolis, which is in the Nile Delta. And the other was built right down here at Elephantine. And here is a nice little reconstruction of this temple. And as you can see, it follows very nicely the tripartite division of Solomon's Temple or the Jerusalem Temple. You have the outer court, the inner sanctuary, and the Holy of Holies. This is well-known and well-documented. And so if we want to ask ourselves the question, okay, how does a copy of Abraham's writings get into Egypt? Well, this might very well explain how. It could be that Abraham's descendants brought the text with them, which it was then subsequently transmitted and copied until a copy ended up in the possession of this priest named Hor that had this papyrus that later Joseph Smith found. Again, you have to assume for this to work that there was an actual ancient Book of Abraham text or a copy of it that Joseph Smith was translating. There's another thought or theory that Joseph Smith was simply revealing the text of the Book of Abraham with the papyrus acting as a sort of catalyst for revelation. That's a perfectly fine and interesting theory. If that's the case, then this maybe doesn't have a lot of relevance. But if you do want to believe or posit or assume that there was some ancient Abrahamic writings that Joseph Smith translated, this could explain why, I believe, or it could provide a plausible scenario that explains why. So I hope that gives you kind of again, a very brief rundown of what we have here on the world outside the Book of Abraham. I've got about 15 minutes left, which is great, because now we can discuss the world inside the Book of Abraham. So let's take a look at some of the features of the text of the Book of Abraham that we can sort of fashion a plausible or a believable ancient Egyptian context for by converging what is described in the text with what we know from the outside world that I was just describing. Okay, so first off, whenever you talk about the Book of Abraham, you got to talk about this, human sacrifice, right? This is what facsimile 1 is depicting, and right off the bat in Abraham chapter 1, this is what is happening to Abraham, right? He narrates how he ran afoul of his countrymen up in Ur of the Chaldees because he would not worship their false gods, and so they were going to sacrifice him. Now, the question therefore becomes, well, did ancient peoples know about human sacrifice? Or do they practice human sacrifice, we should say? But even more specifically, did the ancient Egyptians practice human sacrifice? The reason we need to ask this question is because in the first chapter of the Book of Abraham, the people in Ur of the Chaldees are said to sacrifice Abraham, quote, after the manner of the Egyptians, end quote. That's in verses 9 and 11. And the priest of this god named Elkanah is said to also be a priest of the god Pharaoh, which is an Egyptian god, right? And so Abraham's kinsmen in Ur of the Chaldees clearly had some conception of Egyptian practice, and they seem to be imitating Egyptian practice. So did the Egyptians ever practice human sacrifice? That's a question scholars have discussed and debated. And a big part of the debate is what terminology do we use? Do we call it human sacrifice? Do we call it ritual slaying? Do we call it sanctioned violence or sanctioned killing? Whatever you want to call it, basically the answer is yes. We now have pretty good textual and archaeological evidence that the ancient Egyptians would ritually slaughter human beings in some kind of ritualized manner, and frequently they would do it in response to a trespass or a breach of some kind that this human had engaged in. So, for example, there is archaeological evidence for human sacrifice at the Egyptian fortress of Mergissa in what is now northern Sudan. So southern Egypt, northern Sudan. During the time of Abraham, this part of the world, or this part of the country, this site, was part of the Egyptian Empire under Egyptian control. And discovered there at the site was an archaeological deposit. And the deposit contained various ritual objects, such as melted wax figurines, a flint knife, and a decapitated body of a foreigner slain during rites designed to ward off enemies. Almost universally, this has been interpreted by Egyptologists as evidence of human sacrifice, quote-unquote. So we have both texts that describe this. They're called the execration texts, and the point of the execration texts and others is to ward off evil through ritually slaying these or destroying these effigies, and it seems on some rare occasion this was actually done to human victims. And we seem to have, at this site at Mergissa, an actual human sacrifice, and that's what various Egyptologists have called it. That's not my editorializing. So that seems to be highly significant. So there's more we could talk about this, obviously, but I think it's safe to say, you know, whatever terminology... Oh, hold on. Let me actually go to the next slide. Whatever we debate about the terminology that we use, the basic answer, I think, is yes. And I will refer you to these two pieces for your further reading, which, if you're interested, you can get for free on the Pearl of Great Price Central website. We have a bibliography for resources on the Book of Abraham, and these two articles, An Egyptian Context for the Sacrifice of Abraham and Sacred Violence, When Ancient Egyptian Punishment Was Dressed in Ritual Trappings, written by John Gee and Carrie Muhlstein. By the way, Carrie Muhlstein did his dissertation work on the subject at UCLA, and his dissertation has been published, and it's great. So if you really want to nerd out like I do about this stuff, definitely hit up Carrie Muhlstein's dissertation on sanctioned killing in ancient Egypt, right? I'm seeing everyone's eyes rolls already as I say the name, but it's really good stuff, I promise. So you have, right off the bat, a pretty, I think, strong way that you can create an Egyptian context for something that's depicted inside the Book of Abraham, right? Let's pick out another example. Oh, here's a big question. Did Abraham lie about his wife, Sarai? So you remember the story, right? This appears both in Abraham chapter 2 and Genesis chapter 12. He's about to go down into Egypt, and he stops and says, okay, Sarai, when we get down there, make sure that you tell the Egyptians that I am your brother and not your husband. And he does this clearly to preserve his life, okay? The assumption that Abraham seems to have is because Sarai is so beautiful, the Egyptians will see how beautiful she is, and they will become uncontrollable with their lust, and they'll want to kill Abraham and take Sarai for themselves, right? So we know the story from the Bible. It's in Genesis chapter 12. But the key difference with what we have in the book of Abraham is in the book of Abraham, God tells Abraham to do this, right? So God appears to Abraham in vision and says, before you go down into Egypt, tell the Egyptians that Sarai is your sister and not your wife. Well, this has proven kind of problematic for some people because it seems like God is telling Abraham to lie, right? As a matter of fact, so the book of Abraham was published in March of 1842. As early as July of 1842, I can document anti-Mormons raising this point. Joe Smith's book of Abraham blasphemes God by having him tell Abraham to lie, right? So this is serious stuff, and it's been around with us for a while. Well, there's a couple of things to point out here. First of all, Genesis chapter 20, verse 12, identifies Sarai as Abraham's half-sister. So it's possible that he meant sister purely as sort of like ambiguously. Oh, she's like a relative of mine, right? You could maybe sort of make that argument, I suppose. He was just being ambiguous. He wasn't necessarily outright lying. There's also people who pointed to the fact that Mesopotamian legal documents of the time will use the language of sister to describe a woman that a man has care or legal responsibility for. That's kind of come into debate, that argument. Kind of some scholars push back against that, but that's another argument that's been made, so just so that you're aware. For my money, this is an argument that I'm especially fond of and that I think is especially interesting. And it has to do with what the ancient Egyptians may have thought about this. Okay, who here has knowledge of German? Who here is good with their German? I know Dan Peterson's good with German. I know probably some others. So this is from a standard Egyptological lexicon and dictionary. As a matter of fact, I use this dictionary in my classes that I'm taking right now. It's standard in the field. And if you look up the entry for sister in Egyptian, Senet, and this is the form of Egyptian spoken in Abraham's day that this dictionary is covering, you'll discover a couple of entries. So first of all, you'll see the straightforward entry for Schwester, so sister, right? And specifically, Leiblich, so a bodily, corporal sister, okay? So a physical, actual sister. That's what Senet can mean. Okay, that's fine. It can also mean like an aunt or a niece or a cousin or something like that. So, okay, you know, you've got a little more ambiguity there, or at least it's a little broader, the definition. But look at definition two, Schwester, in scare quotes there. A geliebte, a Kosovort für Freundin oder Ehefrau. In other words, it's a term of affection, a term of endearment for a female lover, a female romantic partner, Freundin, or Ehefrau, a wife. So if Abraham is going into Egypt, and the Egyptians say, who is this person? And he says, oh, this is my Senet. As far as the Egyptians know, he can mean one of these two things. And they wouldn't be able to really tell the difference. So is Abraham lying? I don't think so. I think he's being deliberately vague. And I think that you have a plausible way that you can kind of understand why he was being deliberately vague and how he was being deliberately vague. And it has to do with this ancient Egyptian terminology. By the way, if you want a wild ride, go read some Egyptian love poetry where the lovers in the poems refer to each other as brother and sister. I don't know about how the kids are texting and dating these days or whatever, right? But that'd be kind of weird, right, to be calling someone you're interested in a sister or brother. But whatever, no judgments. But that's what the Egyptians were doing. That's what they were into, I guess, right? So you can see this ambiguity here at play. I think that that's what's happening in the book of Abraham that helps us understand this story better. By the way, it's noteworthy, I think, to point out that the Dead Sea Scrolls, we all probably have heard of the Dead Sea Scrolls before. There is a text called the Genesis Apocryphon discovered amongst the Dead Sea Scrolls that depicts Abraham as being warned in a dream that he's going to face danger in Egypt. And so this prompts Abraham to lie about, well, lie, to call Abraham his sister instead of his wife. It doesn't explicitly say in the Genesis Apocryphon that God told Abraham to do this, but it very heavily implies that this is what happened, right? That God sent him this dream where he was warned about it, and so therefore he, you know, kind of came to this conclusion. So for whatever it's worth, I think that harmonizes nicely with the Book of Abraham account. That's just an interesting, another sort of piece of ancient evidence, I guess you could say, that could help us kind of make sense of this interesting story. Okay, let's see. How much time do we have here? We got about like 7 minutes. Let me put up a vote real quick. Do you guys all want to hear about this, or do you want to hear about chiasmus in the Book of Abraham? Who loves chiasmus? This? Everyone's just, okay, yeah, you know, we don't care about chiasmus, right? We've heard about that to death. So let's talk about this. So let's talk about this idiom. By his own hand upon papyrus. Okay, so if you open up your Book of Abraham and you read the introductory sort of paragraph to it, you will see, you know, translated by Joseph Smith from the Egyptian papyrus, called the Book of Abraham, written by his own hand upon papyrus. Here you go. This is the 1842 Times and Seasons superscription that Joseph Smith gave to the Book of Abraham. He says it's written by his own hand upon papyrus. Okay, first problem.